0: GBH News, what matters to you?
1: After the San Francisco concert, we knew we wanted to go to New York. We saw New York as the media capital of the world.
2: And it just felt like, as anything, you're building on something that you've already established. I think for the Tibet movement and for Tibetans, it was a chance to build on that momentum.
1: And then we could go to D.C.
2: New York was the pinnacle of press and human rights. We had the UN. We have, you know, every major press organization is based there. So, okay, this is where we can really get the world's attention. That was a real opportunity for those of us that have been trying to get a spotlight on Tibet.
1: As we were preparing for the New York concert, everything just was hard. Working with a promoter was more challenging. The New York City police were challenging. The venue that we wanted wasn't available. And so we ended up at Randall's Island. I remember we were meeting with the New York City police and the Parks Department and the promoters and some of the major vendors. And my job was to present on what the vision of the concert was, the purpose, the intent of it, what we were trying to do. And I remember in this presentation explaining to everybody that we weren't serving alcohol. And one of the reasons is that our feeling was people would hear our message better if they weren't drunk. And also we would have less instances of silly violence or altercations at the concert. It would be a more peaceful environment. And as I said this, the New York City police officer that was representing the department stood up and said, "I don't know how you do it in San Francisco. You got like flowers in your hair and shit, but that ain't gonna happen here." I'm Erin Potts. This is Freedom Needs a Soundtrack, the story behind the Tibetan Freedom Concerts and how an unlikely group of people turned music and hope into action. This series is a Rongzen production produced by Adonde Media. Episode 5, No Slowing Down. The first time I heard about Dayton was actually we were hiring an education coordinator, and one of our Tibetan employees was like, "There's this Canadian Tibetan girl, Dayton, and she comes from a family and they're all activists, and she was at the first concert, so she saw what we did. Maybe we should see if she is interested in applying for the job."
2: The job opening at Milarepa, it was my cousin who had told me about it, because otherwise I wouldn't have heard of it in Canada. I always knew that I wanted to do human rights work. Not quite sure exactly what the next steps were going to be towards that, you know, working on Tibet and following in the footsteps of my parents was never dictated, but it was certainly a part of what I wanted to put my time and attention to. So when I got word that this was a possibility, I applied. I was cautiously optimistic and excited.
1: We needed both Western, you know, American kids and Tibetan folks on the staff in every meeting, making decisions about every detail of what we were doing. We couldn't be making these decisions without Tibetans in the room and at the table. I actually don't remember anything about her interview with us for that position, but I do remember I called her from a payphone to tell her we wanted to hire her. I have this very vivid memory of that. And then when she showed up and started working, it was like she had always been there.
2: My job, as I came to it, whatever it was that we were doing, whether it was a concert or whether it was the year-round programming, that people understood why Tibet and why it mattered. So it'd be everything from priming artists and their support teams and writing the publicity packs for them when there's a concert, to coordinating the speakers that would be on the stage of the concert, this idea that in this place and time where we are being told as young people that violence isn't the answer and there's a more peaceful approach and there is change that can happen, and we have the epitome of this struggle, and I think that was really easy for young people to get behind.
3: She's a badass. I mean, she has dedicated her life, as has every member of her family, to the Tibetan cause. And I think part of the thing that makes Dayden so brilliant is that she has both a really deep connection to her Tibetan side and her Western side. And the work that we were doing at the concerts was bringing those two things together. So, you know, Dayden was one of several Tibetans who were on staff during the Tibetan Freedom Concerts.
2: So, okay. Memories of, or stand-up moments. Do you want me to just launch into it? Okay. I remember hitting the concert grounds. It was on Randall's Island, which was, really different and, unique space in New York.
3: New York was hard. New York was a slog. Ticket sales were really slow. I mean, New York City, where there's a million amazing events a night happening, it's hard for people to hear about our event. And so it was like New York City didn't care what the hell we were trying to do, how good intentioned we were, who we had on the bill. It didn't give a shit about this. That's not to say that the kids that came to the concert didn't give a shit. Like, clearly they did. But it just means that, like, there was nothing easy about that concert.
2: Headline-wise, I mean, the artists who had been invited, those were next level.
4: We're at the second annual Tibetan Freedom Concert in New York City. Right there is the booth, merchandise, food area.
3: The New York City concert lineup was pretty stellar. We had Lee Scratch Perry, Alanis Morissette.
5: It's my role, our role on this earth, to just help it whenever you can.
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6: Musicians and artists are the few people left who can actually voice an opinion that's not involved in vested interest elsewhere.
7: The hand on my heart, it's just the way all this is done. It's just done for so much the right reason, with so much integrity and passion.
3: Bjork played the New York concert as well as the San Francisco concert. She also did a bunch of press for us.
7: And I've got so much faith in music that it's like sick. I could be arrested for it. I think music, like, can save any situation.
3: I mean, again, some of the biggest artists of that moment, we're all on our lineup.
8: In the meantime, Abby, you were out here in the crowd a lot of the day. Uh-huh. What were the highlights for you?
9: Well, I'll tell you that hip-hop definitely ruled. We had A Tribe Called Quest, KRS-One.
10: We need to send a crazy message over to China one time. All the people in the house who would like to see democracy in Tibet, make some noise!
11: We're with KRS-One. Most of the kids out there, are they coming down because it's a cool concert, or are they getting it? Do you think that it's successful on that level?
12: I think it's both. I think what drew them out here was all the acts. But when they got here, I think the responsible acts on this bill told them why they were here.
13: Let's not forget that the reason that this concert is going on is to help the people of Tibet get their freedom. So after this is over, if everybody could make an effort to do whatever they can to make sure that that happens, that would be well appreciated.
2: So every concert, the motto was you weren't going to leave without learning something with your eyes or your ears.
14: As you might expect, there's a lot of Tibetan culture on view here. And a number of political activists are on hand, too, laying out the atrocious history of China's ongoing occupation of Tibet.
2: We have what we called information towers, and they were present at all the concerts, and they were front of house with the crowds on the other side of the stage. And you would have, you know, vibrant Tibetan flag and images of political prisoners up on these towers with their faces and their sentence that they had been given. There was so much suffering that was happening inside Tibet, as with many issues around the world. How do you connect this with somebody who is maybe just encountering it for the first time? So featuring these everyday people in extraordinary times who are paying the ultimate price for speaking their mind that was something that we could share with Western youth and people that were caring about the concert.
15: I didn't know anything. I was really naive coming in here. I didn't know a thing, but now they've really just opened me up. Like, because I think if anyone knew what was going on, there's just no way they wouldn't do something about it.
8: One band in particular I think a lot of people were interested in seeing. U2 took a little detour from their Pop Mart World Tour.
16: Tickets would have sold a bit better if we could have announced U2. You know, they had sold out several shows at Giant Stadium, and they were contractually bound to not be announced. So we couldn't say to anybody before the concert that U2 was playing at it. They were a surprise guest.
6: We're happy to be here. We're very happy to have done it. And, you know, it's...
2: I remember when U2 was on site and they were getting ready to do some press.
6: That's the thing that's very important for people to understand is coming to the shows doesn't sort the problem out, you know. It just helps, you know, to bring attention to the problem, but it doesn't fix the problem. That you need some follow through, and you know, people can join Amnesty International, or people can, you know, see that, you know, whatever issue they want to take up in the wider scene of human rights.
2: It really felt like, wow, this is big, and it was heartening. They were there for Tibet, and I'm Tibetan, and having this caliber of attention and support was one of the highlights.
6: To be one, to be united is a great thing, but to respect the right to be different is maybe even greater. Thank you, Adam, for having us here today.
16: 10 years earlier, I had said to my mom, someday I'm going to put on a concert for Tibet and U2's going to play at it. And here was the realization of that moment, that dream, that flippant thing I said as a teenager ended up coming true. I saw so little of any of the concert performances, honestly, because I was so busy. So I didn't get to see U2 play because I was putting out some fire or some, you know, dealing with some problem somewhere else. And Jauk actually was very upset with himself that he didn't make me stop all the things I was doing, drag me to U2's tent backstage and introduce me to Bono, because he knew that U2 playing at the Annecy concerts was the entry point for all of my work. But at some point, I will tell Bono my story.
17: Last weekend at a huge benefit concert as part of the long-running campaign for independence for Tibet. China has forcibly occupied Tibet since 1950, and this concert, which was organized by Beastie Boy Adam Jauk, was designed to raise public awareness.
16: The New York concert was definitely not triumphant. It almost broke us. I mean, I lost 10 pounds just from stress from that concert.
2: You know, doing a concert is a really risky business, and you're either going to lose money or you might make a little bit of money. And that also brought back the focus to the purpose of these shows. It's not the fundraising, but the message. And so you sort of have to be prepared to possibly lose it all as you try to bring your message out.
16: It wasn't as big as we wanted. It wasn't as easy as we wanted. We didn't raise as much money or awareness as we wanted, but it worked. And it was a stepping stone to the bigger thing we wanted to do in Washington, D.C.
18: Hi, I'm Serena Altschul with an MTV News Brief. Another 2,000 tickets for each day of next month's Tibetan Freedom Concerts will go on sale Tuesday at 1:30 p.m. Eastern Time at the Tibet98.com website.
16: The third Tibetan Freedom Concert took place at RFK Stadium in Washington, D.C. on June 13th and 14th, 1998.
2: At this point, there is a lot of lessons learned and a lot of organizational knowledge. We had a reputation within musicians and the industry, and just really having these high integrity events that were not just bringing attention to Tibet, but also these ideas of freedom, nonviolence, and that there is an option and a path to conflict resolution that doesn't mean war or death.
16: You know, we had a plan for how we were going to engage concert goers and how we were going to train some of them and some folks from the movement in nonviolent action. Our work deepened, in a sense, by going to DC. We had a ton of Congress people and congressional staffers and celebrities who wanted to come to this concert. I mean, it was becoming this cultural moment and a political moment, too.
19: Yeah, it's the capital of the United States, and it was a chance to bring this to the backyard of the politicians and movers and shakers that are making decisions that were really compromising Tibet and its opportunity for freedom in exchange for business.
16: I remember as we were doing production in the days before the concert, we were setting up the stages and, you know, the monastery tent and stringing the prayer flags everywhere and getting everything ready. The Secret Service was going through RFK Stadium to make sure that there were no bombs and no dangers lurking for, particularly, I think, for the Congress people that were going to be in attendance. We had never imagined that this was going to be part of our production schedule, like bomb-sniffing dogs and stuff like that. Yeah, it was wild.
18: Over 110,000 tickets have already been sold for the shows at Washington, D.C.'s RFK Stadium. Performers will include the Beastie Boys, Beck, Wyclef Jean, Blues Traveler, Tracy Chapman, Patti Smith.
16: Big artists, you know, like Pearl Jam and R.E.M.
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16: And the artists said yes so quickly.
18: Tickets will cost $29.50 each. That is news for now. More news at 10 of the hour, every hour, right here on MTV.
16: We sold 122,000 tickets in 27 minutes. It just happened so easily that time, you know, so quickly. I mean, this was the plan, man. This was like, the original idea was to go to DC. The idea that Adam and I came up with all those years ago while we were eating Momos. It was what our team had been working for years. To take this message to the most powerful people in the world. So everything about DC was just like the dream was coming true. And then...
20: Mr. President, we wish you well on your forthcoming historic visit to China next week. It is my pleasure now to introduce the President of the United States.
21: Thank you. Thank you very much. Thank you. As all of you know, I will go to China in 2 weeks' time. It will be the first state visit by an American president this decade.
16: The first state visit of a U.S. president in over a decade, and he's leaving 2 weeks after our concert. And it's like, it lands in our lap, this opportunity to really put pressure on in a very public and very political moment. So this gap of no U.S. president going to China had happened immediately after the Tiananmen Square massacre. And the U.S. policy had been, you know, we are not engaging in China until human rights improves.
21: I'm going because I think it's the right thing to do for our country. Today, I want to talk with you about our relationship with China and how it fits into our broader concerns for the world of the 21st century. And our concerns in particular for developments in Asia.
16: So we all got together and we were like, wait, this is a great opportunity. We need to really do something else. Like the concerts were this cultural powerhouse, but we felt like we're in DC. We need to take it to the political powerhouse, and that is US Congress. So we worked with our colleagues in the movement, different organizations, and organized a rally on the steps of the U.S. Congress the day after the concerts.
19: For us to be able to build from what we are trying to share at the concerts to then immediately the next day say, okay, and now meet us at the lawn for this rally was a very strategic and intentional thing.
16: A lot of the strategy of the Tibet movement at that point was putting pressure on the U.S. government to tie trade status with China to human rights, meaning they don't get our trade dollars until they start respecting human rights. So our plan was to have a Congress people, both Democrat and Republicans, musicians, Tibetans, activists all saying to President Clinton, you have to tie trade to human rights improvements and you have to demand unconditional negotiations with His Holiness the Dalai Lama to end the occupation of Tibet. I remember feeling like we were on the cusp of something.
0: And welcome to the third annual Tibetan Freedom Concert here in Washington, D.C.
16: We had a ton of Congress people and congressional staffers and celebrities. We were planning what was going to be the largest rally for Tibet yet on the steps of U.S. Congress. It was like everything was what we had hoped and more on that concert.
1: Although the forecast had called for a chance of thunderstorms, by mid-afternoon, the only things raining at the third annual Tibetan Freedom Concert were music, moshing, and message.
16: I do remember there had been concern that there would be thunderstorms or rain on the first day in particular. But I don't remember that day being particularly stormy at all. The concert that morning was going as expected. The bands, everybody was on time.
22: We're having fun today. This is a great event. But let's send all that good energy and all that fun to the people in Tibet.
23: Is everyone with me? You want to send your love to Tibet?
22: Hello, this is Flea from the Red Hot Chili Peppers. Chili Peppers are here for the second time. We played here in 96. We are here to support the cause.
16: Our backstage area was outside of the stadium in one of the parking lots, and we had all these tents and stuff, and I was back there, and I was actually talking to Dayton.
19: We were on a high. Everything was going really beautifully. Blue skies. It felt like a summer day. The weather, the sellout crowd, the spirit of everyone there. It was all working.
16: And then Herbie Hancock and the Headhunters were on. And during their set, everything changed. I can't remember what we were talking about, but we looked up and the sky was turning green. And I was like, whoa, what's going on? And then the loudest explosion I have ever heard.
19: I remember that sound and just really not understanding what it was.
16: It was so loud that Dana and I jumped into each other's arms like cartoon characters.
19: We grabbed onto each other. And it was jarring.
16: I just remember yelling at her, get everybody inside. I mean, I was terrified. I knew something was really, really wrong, but I didn't know what. And then somebody came up to me and told me that the Secret Service had found 5 people dead and that they suspected a bomb. I remember walking into the main production office, this big room, and I just felt crushed and responsible at the same time. I actually collapsed, like my knees gave out.
19: Everybody scattered, in that both the audience members and then all of the production people and artists we had in the back.
16: And I remember my husband trying to prop me up. And then almost immediately, our head of safety came over and told me and a group of other people that it wasn't a bomb, that it was a lightning strike.
1: As many as a dozen fans were injured, some more seriously than others, when without warning, lightning struck a metal railing in the stands at RFK Stadium.
24: It was pretty clearly a lightning strike. And about 30 seconds later, we heard that there was someone in trouble in the stands behind us.
19: For us as the producers of the show, it was all hands on deck.
16: We got everybody into the tunnels underneath RFK Stadium and into our production office. And so it was just mayhem in there. At the time, we just heard 3 people were injured and there was going to be a medical evacuation of at least one of them.
24: This woman, she was lying there. She wasn't breathing. She was in a full cardiac arrest.
16: Afterwards, we heard that the woman who had suffered the direct strike of the lightning had to be resuscitated, and it took a long time to stabilize her before they could move her.
1: As the 25-year-old victim was transported by ambulance to a nearby hospital, torrential rains began to fall.
25: Please listen. This is important. We're not kidding around. I want everybody on the corners to back away from the jumbotron.
16: We were trying to figure out how to keep 66,000 people safe and what was going on. It wasn't even much of a discussion of whether or not to cancel. It was more like, how are we canceling? Freedom Needs a Soundtrack is a Wrong Zen production, produced by Odonde Media and distributed in partnership with KALW Public Media in San Francisco. This series was written and produced by Andres Caballero. Project management and archival production were led by Mariano Pachella. Fact-checking by Ana Lucia Morillo. Sound design and mastering by Martin Cruz. Martina Castro was the editor and one of the executive producers. The original theme song is by Money Mark. For Wrong Zen, the series' executive producers were Dayden Titong and myself, Aaron Potts. 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
3: I'm Erin Potts. 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

0: This series is a Rong Zen production, produced by Adonde Media. Episode 6, After the Storm. The weather service had told us that they thought we had enough time to get everybody out of the stadium and into the metro and into cars. And we immediately walked to the stage, and I think it was Adam and Michael Stipe from REM made the announcement that we were canceling the rest of the show for the day and asking everybody to get home as quickly as possible.
1: As far as we know, as long as the weather's fine, I guess we're going to go on with the show tomorrow, and we're going to try to schedule the bands that didn't get to play today.
0: Fans were not happy that we were canceling, but of course they didn't know the severity of what had just happened.
2: Okay, where are you ladies all from?
3: Toronto.
2: Toronto.
3: Yeah.
2: You came an awfully long way. You disappointed?
3: Yeah. It really sucks.
2: Yeah. Now you're going to come back tomorrow?
3: Definitely.
2: Yeah, we're going to be here.
0: It was with National Weather Service assurement that day two was going to be a very pleasant day weather-wise and that we could safely hold the second day of the concert.
2: Well, what a difference a day makes. Sunny skies here in Washington, D.C. for day two of the Tibetan Freedom Concert. Day one was cut short after people were injured when lightning struck inside of the stadium. As a result, Tracy Chapman and Beck have been forced to cancel their appearances altogether. But REM, Radiohead, and Sonic Youth have all been scheduled into a jam-packed day two.
0: Day two, the energy was really, really different. I felt it, I think, most with the artists, but also with the audience. Like, everyone seemed somehow more committed to what we were doing. At that point, we knew that Lisa, the woman who had been seriously injured, was going to make it and, you know, had a long road of recovery ahead.
4: For all the concerts we had, Tibetan activists or Chinese activists or people that were working on important issue in their community, speaking from the main stage, I had asked my sister, Ladin, to be a speaker at the show.
5: It was like a huge honor. I was a little nervous, but I think I just mostly was excited to represent.
4: I was a little bit older than she was. She, at this point, was really coming into her leadership. She was somebody born and raised in the West, but with this deep passion and gift of connecting the issues with young people. She could do that in a really powerful way and do it from the stage.
6: I've been asked to speak here today on behalf of Tibetan youth across the world.
5: I was very nervous before. That was like the biggest speech I ever gave. But in the moment, it just kind of goes quiet. And I feel like the truth of the Tibetan struggle and, you know, our people's right to be free, like that just took over.
6: We need the principles on which this peaceful and compassionate culture is based. And perhaps more than ever before, the Tibetan people need you. They need your energies, they need your talents, they need your hope and your freedom to ensure that they are not forgotten.
0: I felt like when she spoke at the DC Tibetan Freedom Concert, it was like she was stepping into that voice. You know, for her to be standing in front of 66,000 people and for that audience to see this Tibetan woman, I think was really inspiring, and it was really amazing to watch.
5: I really looked up to the Milarepa Fun team, and of course, like, I didn't know the Beastie Boys very well, but I certainly, Adam was just a very good, kind, decent person, and that, the authenticity, like, now I look back at it and think, God, like, the authenticity of these people and their humility and these individuals like Aaron and others, like their connection to Tibet was so deep and so real. So many of them spoke Tibetan. I just thought that blew my mind. I think for me and a whole generation of young Tibetans, it really helped us kind of find our footing. We, you know, we had our voices, but figure out how to project them even louder and set us up in a lot of ways for success or to lead our own movement as a result of being involved in the Freedom Concerts.
0: as much as DC was like the pinnacle of our work, that was also a pinnacle moment. You know, here were young people standing on the stage, stepping into their power as leaders. It was like this tingly moment of seeing what we hoped would happen come true.
7: This is Tom from Radiohead, and we're proud to have been asked to perform at the 1998 Tibetan Freedom Concert. Please join us in support of the non-violent struggle for human rights of the Tibetan people. This summer, President Clinton, the leader of the...
4: The uniqueness of the DC concert was that the actual show was a build-up to this key day, which was the rally.
7: Come down to the Capitol lawn in Washington, D.C. on Monday, June the 15th, and raise your voice for Tibet.
0: The idea was that we would have a lot of musicians, politicians, and a lot of activists all talking from that stage, speaking to Clinton directly, saying, when you go to China, you have to talk about human rights and you have to push for unconditional negotiations.
8: We are here to tell you that the American people and people across the world care about what is going on in Tibet. We are demanding an end to the suffering of the Tibetan people.
0: We estimated 15,000 people came to that rally. We had suggested that people might want to skip school to come to our rally. And I looked out at the audience and I was like, oh, yeah, there's a lot of kids that are probably skipping school right now. You know, I always say, don't let school get in the way of your education. So that was a very educational moment, I hope, for the thousands and thousands of kids who came.
4: This was culture. This was young people. This was sort of all of these things coming together to be able to show the power of that moment.
9: I'm very pleased to introduce a great friend of all of ours and a longtime supporter of Tibet, Adam Yauch.
0: Adam spoke at the rally, and he was talking about nonviolence and sort of the why behind what we were doing.
1: I think we're all really, in a sense, working towards world peace because the values that are within Tibetan culture and Tibetan

0: So Bill Clinton did end up saying the word Tibet in his speech in China.
1: In a similar vein, I urge President Zhang to assume a dialogue with the Dalai Lama in return for the recognition that Tibet is a part of China and in recognition of the unique cultural and religious heritage of that region.
0: It wasn't unconditional negotiations, but still saying that word. I mean, it sounds so small, but it was such a significant moment. I mean, it was this moment of global support. It acknowledged that Tibet exists and that China couldn't ignore it anymore. And it was the result of decades and decades of grassroots work. A lot happened in the 2 years following the DC concert. We were really trying to train up young people as organizers in nonviolent action. So we did all these different kinds of activities and campaigns, and even some of the concert funds were used to support that level of training. In 1999, we did another concert, but we totally changed the format. We had it in 4 cities around the world on the same day. So Tokyo, Sydney, Amsterdam, Chicago. It took so much out of us. It felt like we really needed more time before we had to produce another concert. But Adam didn't want to do that. He wanted to keep doing concerts every year. Adam and I definitely had some strategic differences in how we thought the future of our work should go. And then a lot happened in the following years. I was married. I think I was probably burnt out too. And in 2000, I was pregnant. All of those things led me to the decision that I should leave Milarepa. It was a really, really hard decision, but it felt like my stepping back was really important. And all those young Tibetans who were coming into leadership roles, like, I wanted them to have my seat.
2: Laden has always been, I think, destined to do this work. After she had finished her university, she started with a chapter of Students for Free Tibet, and then she eventually came and ran the Students for Free Tibet office in New York.
3: I went to work for Students for Free Tibet full time, and then eventually I became the executive director of the organization around 2002. Our work was focused on various campaigns. China had been given permanent normal trade relations status, and we were all involved in trying to fight that. And also, we were always working on political prisoner campaigns, always pushing for political prisoner cases to be linked to and raised with Chinese leaders' visits or big summits. And the Drapshi 14 nuns were really a big focus of the whole movement. The fact that we could hear them singing these freedom songs inside, I mean, it was so inspiring and just felt so urgent and pressing to work on their case. When we found out Ngaw Sandor was released, it was such emotional news to get. And then I do remember when we first saw a picture of her and just being, blown away by how young she was. I will never forget when the first pictures of her, she was so tiny. Like, she was like a giant in our mind. But then seeing her when she actually came out was, it was so moving.
4: It was 2002 when I was released. Totally, I spent in prison 11 years. My health is very bad after 1998. And for the medical treatment, certainly they released me. I found out first time about our recording when I came to the Washington, D.C. Oh my God, first time I heard our voice. I listened so many times. Wow, everybody can hear that.

0: word. I'm not a strong woman. I'm not brave, but I believe in something, and I'm proud of what I'm doing. So this gives me more energy. They're punishing my body, but they're not able to punish my mind.
1: So the Freedom Concerts kind of opened up this whole world of disciplined and engaged, like Western style activism. Like, that's what it did for us as a young generation of Tibetan activists. We had these training camps where we learned to do more hanging banners and civil disobedience and all these protests and direct actions that would grab more attention for the issue. So we planned for many years for what we would do during the Beijing Olympics in 2008. And the idea was always, the Chinese government is saying that they're welcoming the whole world and trying to pretend like they're this modern, open nation. So our plan was to build an international kind of team of people to go and engage in nonviolent direct action and civil disobedience in Beijing itself.
2: Members of Students for a Free Tibet, they were trying to draw attention to human rights issues in the country.
1: So in 2007, in the summer, we knew there would be coverage around the countdown to the Olympic Games, and so we thought, let's be there and let's insert ourselves into that story. And so we did a banner hang on the Great Wall of China.
3: They unfurled a banner saying, "One World, One Dream, Free Tibet 2008. Within minutes, they posted this video of their daring exploit on the website YouTube.
1: "Catch Me If You Can," I think was the name of the action, which was going to be just like, we go around and we blog and I speak openly. They're saying it's open, and then let's see how open it is, knowing eventually they would have to shut us down. So I did my thing for 5 days or something before they detained me.
2: Ladin Tutong, the executive director of the group, was also detained for blogs criticizing the Chinese government.
1: And they detained me the same day as our other team did the Great Wall banner hang. Eventually, they actually deported us all together on the same plane. Suddenly, it was announced that Beijing was going to run the Olympic torch around the world, which is just the worst, best idea they ever had. We saw that route, and it was going through Paris and London and San Francisco, and we were like, okay, great. Run this torch around the world, and we will be there every step of the way to challenge you. That was the spring of 2008. And Tibetans inside Tibet have engaged in a massive uprising, and there have been so many protests and so much incredible, shocking footage came out of Tibet, of Tibetans inside sort of rising up and Chinese military crackdown.
4: Gunshots echoed through the streets of the ancient capital, Lhasa, and the largest, most sustained demonstrations in nearly two decades are reportedly spreading to other towns.
5: China was quick to blame the disturbance on Tibet's spiritual leader, the Dalai Lama, and claimed it was all an attempt to sabotage the Beijing Olympics.
1: And then there was this torch relay like a month later.
6: It was supposed to be a celebration of sporting excellence to come this summer in Beijing. But despite the tightest of security, within minutes, demonstrators had turned the event into chaos.
7: It was a big coalition of people that were working on the Olympic protests. And the torch came to San Francisco and was running through, you know, the streets and across the bridge and all these things. I had to go to a doctor's appointment or something on the other side of Golden Gate Bridge, and Dayton said, "On your way back, look up." So I was driving across the Golden Gate Bridge, and I look up, and there's this ginormous banner that has been dropped off the bridge that says, "One World, One Dream, Free Tibet 08. And a picture of that banner against the beautiful Golden Gate Bridge was on the front page of the New York Times the next day. And that's the work of so many people to get that to happen. And Ladin was a big part of that. It was gorgeous.
8: About a year later, I found out from a friend that Adam was sick. And then the Beastie Boys had put out an announcement that they were canceling their tour.
9: Yauch and bandmate Adam Horovitz revealed the shocking news via YouTube, and they were totally candid about what was going on.
10: I started feeling this little, like, lump in my throat. They did tests, and I actually have a form of cancer in the gland that's over here. So I'm actually going to have surgery.
8: I remember thinking, like, okay, he has to have surgery. Like, it'll be okay.
10: It's a pain in the ass, but this is something that's very treatable and in most cases, and they've caught it early and it's not anywhere else in my body. So that's the good news. And we'll be back doing this soon. So that's what's up.
8: A couple of years later, I think it was 2012, the Beastie Boys were inducted into the Rock and Roll Hall of Fame.
11: Oh, hi, everybody. Hi. We're the Beastie Boys from New York City.
8: I remember seeing the video of them accepting the award, and it was just Adam and Mike and not Adam Yauch. And that was when I knew he was not well. And then my husband and I were heading out on our first vacation since having our second kid. And we were going through security at the airport. And all of a sudden, my phone started ringing and texts, and it was all people from that period of my life. I didn't answer anything. I got through security, and I just went to the news immediately.
12: Sad news, especially for fans of hip-hop. Adam Yauch, also known as MCA, has died from cancer at the age of 47. Yauch also directed several Beastie Boys music videos and was active in the Tibetan independence movement, starting a nonprofit organization. He will definitely be missed.
8: I was just bawling. We got on the airplane, and my husband was like, why don't you try to write something about what you're feeling right now? And I was writing it on my phone, so it was like with my thumbs, and I wrote this thing about his legacy, about how he changed what it is to be an artist and an activist, and how we can all honor him by continuing the work that he did. I'm a little bit too serious of a person. He taught me that we need to joke and we need to have fun. And I go back to the moment that I met him and how I was ready to dismiss him as someone that I didn't think I could be friends with. I was ready to dismiss him for what I thought and what I assumed about him. And I'm so grateful I didn't, because I've learned from him that people can change. And I think that when we are trying to create change in the world, when we're trying to make the world a better place, knowing that people can change is more important than we realize. There's a lot of ways we can think about the impact of the Tibetan Freedom Concerts. I mean, we can look at the growth of Students for Free Tibet from, you know, 35 chapters before the first concert to hundreds and hundreds of chapters all across the country, all across the world. We can look at the number of political prisoners that we worked on who were released. It's about a dozen. We can look at how many people came to the concerts or heard the concerts through the broadcasts, through the internet. 6 million people. Like, it was a lot. I get asked a lot, like, you know, what impact did they have? Tibet's not free. It's like, yeah, the concerts didn't end the occupation of Tibet, but they changed what felt possible. They expanded who showed up, who took action, and how culture can move people.
13: The impact has been sort of indescribable. I think for the people that are fighting for their cause and for their country, just having somebody who's not from where you are to just recognize it and give you that sense of, yeah, this is important and we see you. That's everything. And then more practically, there are a lot of steps forward and then there are many steps back, especially because so many forces are coming into the mix. Change takes a very long time. Sometimes, you know, far beyond our lifetime. It certainly is longer than our parents' generation lifetime. But the impact has been that Tibet stayed relevant.
1: The Freedom Concerts helped at a critical time and place to breathe a whole new life into the Tibetan movement, to take us to another level, to challenge China on the international stage when we really needed it the most.
13: Laden, she's always been remarkably headstrong and pretty fearless. That is also what her name means in Tibetan, is fearless. She has gone on to establish and run an organization called Tibet Action and continues to work on Tibet issues, and particularly in technology and digital security. She is probably one of the more recognized people in the Tibet movement.
1: The situation on the ground is awful, but the Tibetans inside, they have not given up. And I think the story of Tibet has never been more relevant than it is today, even if it has less attention. Now it's so clear to me as I look around the world that the freedom that we've been fighting for so long for people inside Tibet, like, this is the global story and struggle right now. And I think Tibetans have offered some kind of example of how to be in this world and fight for everything that we believe in, but us to limit damage and harm to others. I hope that that's a legacy of Tibet and Tibetans in the world.

Tibet is full of nature, it's very beautiful, and our culture is the compassion culture. Everything's perfect there, but the one thing is that we don't have freedom. Of course, my hope and dream for our country, you know, His Holiness and all the Tibetan people freely can go back to our country. If I'm not dying today, I'm standing up for this.

We'd like to dedicate this series to the memories of the 1.2 million Tibetans who have died as a result of the occupation. T.C. Tetsam, who was born in a free Tibet and worked his entire life to see it free again, and Adam Yauch, without whom so much of this never would have happened, nor have been as much fun. We continue their work. Tibet will be free. Freedom Needs a Soundtrack is a Rongzen production, produced by Adonde Media and distributed in partnership with KALW Public Media in San Francisco. This series was written and produced by Andres Caballero. Project management and archival production were led by Mariano Pachella. Fact-checking by Ana Lucia Morillo. Sound design and mastering by Martin Cruz. Martina Castro was the editor and one of the executive producers. The original theme song is by Money Mark. For Rongzen, the series' executive producers were Dayden Titong and myself, Aaron Potts. A very special thanks to all who were part of the concerts and to those who helped make this series possible. 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

0: 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At GBH, we play out the night with some jazz. 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

Happy birthday to Charlie Parker. My goodness, that sounds so good. Mm-hmm. This was taken from the soundtrack Bird. The tune is entitled Laura, and this was produced by actor Clint Eastwood. I don't know if you've seen the movie, but it's absolutely wonderful. So we went to the soundtrack and we wanted to share the composition entitled Laura, done nicely by Charlie Parker. Well, it's 9:03, and good evening to you. This is Al Davis with you. Thanks for spending your Sunday night with us here at 89.7. We have some wonderful music to share with you tonight, up to 12 o'clock. As I mentioned last night, that we will be playing the music of Dolly Parton sometime around, I'd say about 20 minutes past the hour, 9:30, we'll play some music from Dolly Parton, and then we'll continue with jazz programming. But we want you to sit back and relax, enjoy the music tonight, and we have some old favorites, some new things to share with you, so let's get right into it. Let's get started. Here's John Coltrane.

0: Hi, this is Steve Inskeep. When you roll out of bed, bleary-eyed and groggy, if you're like me, the first thing on your mind is getting something to wake you up. 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
4: 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We just listened to vocalist Natalie Cole from her Stardust release. There's a Lull in My Life is the name of the composition. Nicely done. Wonderful vocalist. She works fabulous with strings. Stardust is the name of the release. Natalie Cole here at GBH Music. Tommy Molyneux in his Solitary Moon release. And the composition is done nicely. It's called Like Someone in Love, a Jimmy Van Heusen composition. Solitary Moon is the name of the Tommy's most recent recording, with folks like Clark Summers helping out, and Jeff Bradfield, Art Davis, and Phil Gratitude on this recording. Tommy Molyneux here at GBH Music. And we started our set off with a classic from John Coltrane. It's called Love Supreme. It's called Acknowledgement. With John, of course, on tenor saxophone, McCoy on piano, Jimmy Garrison, the bass line, with Elvin Jones on drums, recorded back in December 1964 from John Coltrane. I remember my colleague Eric Jackson, when this came out on LP then, he told me he used to carry this that LP around with him, the Love Supreme, with him everywhere he went. He had a bag, or his bag that he used to have his material in, and he would have this particular LP with him all the time, a Love Supreme from John Coltrane. Well, it's 9:25. This is Al Davis with you. Thanks for spending your Sunday night with us. As I mentioned earlier, we are definitely going to take a few minutes out and do a tribute to Dolly Parton, who we lost an angel this week. My goodness. It's really the queen of country music. That's what I call it, the queen of country music. That's Dolly Parton. So let's take a listen to one of her recordings, Halos and Horns. This is taken from the LP. And we'll listen to the composition called Not For Me from the late singer Dolly Parton. And right after that, we'll have Nicole Zaratis will help her too, and can do a little tribute to Dolly. So let's get started. Here's Dolly Parton.

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That's the music of Charles Fanborough from his recording entitled The Proper Angle with Kenny Kirkland helping out on piano, with Branford Marcellus on here as well, along with Wynton Marcellus. Roy Hargrove was helping out too, along with Joe Ford on soprano. Jeff Watts is part of this recording as well as Jerry Gonzalez and Steve Barrows. The Proper Angle from bassist Charles Fanborough here at 89.7 GBH Music. And Nicole Serratis and Friends live at Vic's, her rendition of Jolene, a tribute to Dolly Parton. That was she's a fabulous singer. She plays piano as well. Tom Scott on saxophone, but Keon Harold was the trumpet player on that recording. It is called Jolene. And speaking of Jolene, the one that made that song so famous and so popular is Dolly Parton. And we listened to her CD entitled Halos and Horns. Not For Me is the name of the tune we listened to from the singer and songwriter and the queen of country music, that's Dolly Parton. It's 9:46, Al Davis with you to midnight. Thanks for spending your Sunday night with us. But I'm going to continue and play one more composition for Dolly Parton here at 89.7. It's entitled the tune If. Let's take a listen to the singer and songwriter Dolly Parton here at GBH Music 89.7.

0: It's music from Dave Valentin from his recording World on a String. I'll See You in a Second is the name of the composition we will listen to from Dave. Ronnie Cubas helped me out too, and others part of this release from the flutist Dave Valentin, World on a String on the High Note recording label. And Mike Catalano from his most recent recording is called A Trio Affair, featuring Steve Gadd and Eddie Gomez, Randy Brecker, and others, Willie Lee. The tune was called Night Side Up here at 89.7 from the pianist here at GBH Music. And we started our set off with the queen of country music, and I'm talking about Dolly Parton from a recording called Halos and Horns. The composition was entitled If. Dolly Parton. I'm Al Davis. We want to take a short break, and we'll come back with some music from Kenny Dorm here at 89.7 GBH Music.
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0: Hi, this is Steve Inskeep. When you roll out of bed, bleary-eyed and groggy, if you're like me, the first thing on your mind is getting something to wake you up. 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

got some new music to share with you here at 89.7. That's from Tony Gray from his recording Nostalgia. And that's featuring Bob James on this recording here at 89.7. The tune from this was called The Illusion. Nicely done from Tony Gray here at GBH Music. Some new material from vocalist Somi here at 89.7. What Does It Take to Bloom? She hasn't recorded in quite a few years. I was wondering what happened to her, and then, surprise, here's a new one from her. Hope you enjoyed that as well. From vocalist Somi, the title track from her release, What Does It Take to Bloom? George Benson was part of the mix too called Dreams Do Come True from George. George plays guitar and does the vocal work. One Goodbye is the name of the composition from the guitarist and vocalist George Benson. Dreams Do Come True. Ambalios, that's Antonio Adolfo, his most recent recording. Antonio plays piano. The composition was entitled Love Will Come from this release here at 89.7. And a classic from Kenny Dorham featuring Joe Henderson, Tommy Flanagan, and Richard Davis and Albert Heath from the trumpet player. I think he'd be celebrating a birthday today too as well. Mamacita is the name of the composition from Kenny Dorham on the Blue Note recording label. Well, it's 10:32. This is Al Davis with you. Thanks for spending your Sunday night with us. And we have jazz every Friday, Saturday, and Sunday night starting at 9 o'clock. Your host Friday night will be Valinda Robinson here at GBH Music. 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Well, it's 10:32. Let's continue. I'm Al Davis, and this is GBH Music.

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Well, I guess Alan Harris wanted to take a little break there. We'll get to that. We'll figure out what's going on with that little technical difficulty there, but we'll work on that. But actually, that was Alan Harris from his most recent recording. It's called Swinging Love Songs here at 89.7. I'm Hooked on You is the name of the composition we were partially listening to. And we'll take a look at that and see what's going on with that as well. We got a chance to hear from a vibraphonist by the name of Jalen Baker. He hasn't recorded in quite a few years, and just thinking about him about a couple weeks ago, and then finally something new arrived here at the station. It's called Repaved from Jalen. Jalen's a vibraphonist. The tune was called Cashmere. He's the composer and vibraphonist. Tia Allen's helping out too, and other folks. He's got some flutes and violas and cellos a part of this recording is here at 89.7. It's Repaved, vibraphonist Jalen Baker here at GBH 89.7. And McKee Yakmanaka, in her most recent recording, is called Breathe, featuring Nicole Glover helping out on this. Her dedication to pianist James Williams, and that's the name of the title of this composition we will listen to from the pianist, James Williams. It's a new one here at GBH Music, entitled Breathe. Well, it's 10:48. Al Davis with you. Thanks for spending your Sunday night with us. I'll take a look at our weather. Well, tomorrow looks pretty good. Temperature's up around 75 degrees. It's going to be a perfect day to get out and do some outdoor things. But rain rolling in here on Tuesday, mostly all day, actually. It's going to be temperatures up around 69 degrees. Partly sunny on Wednesday. Some rains, cloudy, 71 degrees on Wednesday. Then rain again and sunny. Temperatures up around 81 degrees on Thursday. But Turney Sutton, she used to spend some time in this area, used to live here, and then she moved out to the West Coast, and she hasn't recorded in quite a few years, but she's back, and she's going to be performing live at the UNH Durham in New Hampshire September 4th at 8 o'clock, and she has a new release out, and she does the vocal work, and the release is called Spring. And Turney Sutton, along with Tamir Helderman, they'll be performing together Friday the 4th in September at UNH Durham in New Hampshire. And she's a wonderful vocalist. Again, she's based here in New England, but she has moved around and she's got some, you know, taking care of her career. And it's good to see she's back into the studio. So let's take a listen to her most recent recording here at 89.7. Turney Sutton, Tamir Helderman, Spring. Listen to the composition, the Joe Bean composition. It's called Double Rainbow on 89.7 GBH Music.

0: Well, in the background is music from saxophonist Javon Jackson from his Jackson Plays Dylan, the music of Bob Dylan. The composition is entitled One for Bob Dylan. Javon, as mentioned, plays tenor saxophone. A couple of vocalists on here too, like Lisa Fisher and Nicole Serratis. And Ryan Sands is playing drums and Isaac Levine. Ryan Sands is the brother to Christian Sands of GBH Music. Hope you enjoyed that from saxophonist Javon Jackson. Jackson Plays Dylan. And Turney Sutton and Tamir Hindelman together, Spring, Double Rainbow, a Joe Beam composition. I'm Al Davis. We're going to take a short break and we'll come back on the other side with some music from vibraphonist Stephon Harris and Blackout on 89.7 FM.
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0: Hi, this is Steve Inskeep. When you roll out of bed, bleary-eyed and groggy, if you're like me, the first thing on your mind is getting something to wake you up. 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

That's music from pianist Joey Alexander. He's come a long way. I remember him when he started out in his career, he was roughly around, I believe, 8 years, 8 or 10 years old at the time. What a difference, huh? A day makes. Joey Alexander from A Celestial Keeper, his most recent recording. Bemused is the name of the solo improvisation that he was playing for us. Hope you enjoyed that from pianist Joey Alexander, here at GBH Music. Sounds nice. Stanley Turrentine was part of the mix too, If I Could, from Stanley. With Hubert Laws on flute, we heard the composition called The Avenue. Ron Carter is the bassist, along with Grady Tate, helping out on drums, Sir Roland Hanna on piano. Steve Kroon does some percussion work on this as well. Stanley Turrentine, better known as Mr. T, If I Could, on the Music Master label. And Tony Bennett sings the ultimate American songbook, That Old Black Magic, from vocalist Tony Bennett on the Columbia Records here at GBH Music. Like that, Volume 1, That Old Black Magic, the ultimate American songbook for the vocalists. And speaking of vocalists and trumpet player, that's Bria Skonberg. Her Indigo is the name of her most recent recording. Watch What Happens, the name of the composition she performed for us. Gil Goldstein is a producer, and he also plays piano and accordion as well. Eric Wheel is helping out on bass, and there's other folks a part of this recording. From trumpet player and vocalist Bria Skonberg. And think she's making her way to the New England area real soon, too. I'll let you know about that. I'll keep you posted. And Stefan Harris and Blackout featuring Casey Benjamin. Vibraphonist Stefan Harris and marimba player. A Radical Love. Radical's Love. A Radical's Love. That's the name of the release we were listening to. It's brand new recording from the vibraphonist. Legacy Dances is the name of the release from Stefan Harris and Blackout featuring Casey Benjamin. Well, it's 11:26. We'll be enjoying our program tonight. A special mix for GBH listeners here at 89.7. 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And guess what? We're on Instagram, too. With Jazz GBH. We have jazz every Friday, Saturday, and Sunday night starting at 9 o'clock. Belinda Robinson's your host. She'll be back with you starting at 9 here at 89.7 GBH Music. I'm Al Davis. As we continue, we have another 30 minutes to go. So let's continue with Will Downing and Gerald Albright on 89.7 GBH Music.

0: This year, we're getting to know each of the 26 gateway cities in Massachusetts, calling it 26 and 26. I'm Trajan Warren, and if you're in Chelsea, Everett, Lowell, Barnstable, New Bedford, or Fall River, I want to hear from you. 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

songs of Oscar Brown Jr. It's called To Oscar With Love by vocalist Amber Weeks. It's a new release. It's entitled Strong Man. 89.7. Nicely done. Wonderful arrangement. Amber Weeks, songs of Oscar Brown Jr. A big happy birthday to saxophonist Bobby Watson, too. Like It Was Before is the name of that. This is one of my favorite recordings by Bobby. He plays saxophone. It's called Tailor Made on the Columbia Records. Like It Was Before. Nicely done. Bobby Watson there at GPH Music. This time we got a chance to hear from some local talent this time around. Yes, from Yoko Miwa and Michaela Shirley. The Midnight Hour, their brand new recording. We heard the Burt Bacharach composition titled Alfie on the Cupcake and Muffin label. Interesting. Yoko Miwa and Michaela Shirley. The Midnight Hour, the brand new release here at GPH Music. And Will Downing and Gerald Albright together. It's called The Nearness of You. Nicely done. And of course, you can't go wrong with Will Downing. What a wonderful vocalist. And of course, Gerald Albright on saxophone. Pleasures of the Night is the name of the release. It's 11:52. Al Davis with you for a few more minutes. We're going to sneak in a couple more things that we just arrived here. It's something I'd like to share with you from Cecilia McLaurin Solvant. She has a new release out with the Metro Toll Orchestra. Let's take a listen at 89.7.

Well, it's about time for me to call it a night. Hope you enjoyed the program here at GBH Music. We just heard from Cecilia McLaurin Savant with the Metropole Orchestra, Sophisticated Lady. Nicely done by the vocalist here at GBH Music. Belinda Robinson will be back with you next Friday night to start at 9 o'clock, and I'll be back with you the weekend as well. You have a good week and a safe week. I'm Al Davis, and this is GBH Music. PRX is up next.

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6: I recently learned the Japanese word for museum. It's hakubutsukan, apologies for my pronunciation. As long as I know and remember that word, it stands to reason that that piece of information has to exist physically somewhere. Neuroscientists have a sort of outdated word for this idea, the physical embodiment of a memory. It's called an engram. It's most likely a set of synaptic connections in my brain, a physical thing, but more like a network or a pattern, maybe impossible to isolate. And the only way to transfer it to someone else, as far as I know, is to teach it to them. There's evidence, however, that things that we might call memories or learning don't have to exist as networks in the brain, and that with certain kinds of memories in certain species under the right conditions, there's a physical way to transfer learning from one organism to another. If it sounds weird, it kind of is, and even weirder is the story of how we got there. Welcome to the Quanta Podcast, where we explore the frontiers of fundamental science and math. I'm Samir Patel, editor-in-chief of Quanta Magazine. This idea of physically transferable memory got its start in the 1950s and 1960s with the unusual career of one behavioral psychologist and a particular species of worm. In a recent installment of our curiosity-driven column, Qualia, science journalist Claire Evans told this story alongside the story of modern researchers who've tried to recreate this work or explore some of the same questions. Claire's with us today to talk about her piece. It's called Are Memories Transferable or Edible? Welcome back to the show, Claire.
7: Hi, thanks for having me, Samir.
6: So, Claire, what's the big idea?
7: Well, this is a story about the transfer of memory between one organism and another organism, but also, in a sense, between generations of scientists. So as you allude to in your introduction, I explore some strange and controversial memory research from the 60s and look at how the underlying idea that it might be possible to transfer a memory from one organism to another directly, how that idea has percolated through literature, through neuroscientific folklore, getting passed down over 60 years, being forgotten and re-remembered in a sense.
6: Now, you and I have talked about memory on this show before. It often matters in these circumstances to be really clear about how we're defining certain things. Like certain people will define memories as a very brain-based neural phenomenon. But when we're talking about memory and learning in this context, how are we discussing it?
7: Yeah, you're right. I mean, the research in question is on very simple planarian worms. So when we're talking about memory, we're not talking about fond memories of childhood. We're talking about a worm's capacity to associate a neutral stimulus with an involuntary response, like associative learning, which scientists call classical conditioning, made famous by Evan Pavlov and his salivating dogs. But Here we're talking about worms responding to light rather than dogs responding to the sound of a bell.
6: And that idea of engrams that I mentioned in the intro, to what extent is that a real thing?
7: Well, I mean, engram itself is kind of an archaic term. It was coined in the 1900s by a zoologist to simply refer to whatever unknown to him neural substrate was responsible for storing memories. So it's kind of a placeholder term. And both the term engram and the idea that memories might have some physical or chemical correlate have gone in and out of vogue in science over the years. Since the 40s, you know, the thinking about memory has been that it's an intercellular phenomenon. So a consequence of neurons forging connections, making networks during experience that persist beyond that experience. But there has been kind of a groundswell of interest in recent years, which is what this piece is about, in looking at memory at the intracellular level, so within the cell, because it's becoming pretty obvious that both single cells and unicellular creatures have a capacity to remember and learn from experience. So maybe engram as a term and as a concept is coming back into fashion now.
6: So we're going to start this story in the 1950s, I think. And I wonder if you can tell us a little bit about what the understanding of neuroscience, the knowledge of genetics, were like at that point, just so we have a little bit of context.
7: Yeah, I mean, the 50s were a really interesting time for a study of the brain. It was famously a decade of transition between behaviorism, you know, this movement in psychology that focused on observable behaviors and these kind of classical conditioning experiments, and a more, let's say, interdisciplinary approach that looked at neuroscience and ideas from computer science. We call that the cognitive revolution. We were just learning a lot about the brain in the 50s. This idea of synaptic plasticity, that memory and learning might be a consequence of neurons forging these connections, was a new idea and an exciting idea. At the same time, there was a lot of interest in the potential biochemical basis of memory and learning because the DNA helix had just been discovered recently. And so scientists were marveling at how much information was packed into proteins and nucleic acids in DNA. So there were a lot of people who also wondered if memory might also have a physical basis. And that's kind of where James McConnell was operating from, this idea that there could be a chemical physical basis to memories. And in that sense, he was really a product of his time.
6: Okay, so James McConnell, you brought this name up.
7: Yes.
6: Who's James McConnell?
7: Oh man, such an interesting character, such a fun person to write about. He was this behavioral psychologist who had a background in communications and radio. Before he went to grad school, he was a radio announcer. So by all accounts, charismatic, vivacious guy, also very countercultural in fitting with the mood of campus culture in the 60s. He was looking at what was going on in society and hoping to do something similar in science. He saw himself as anti-institutional. He wanted to sacrifice some sacred cows and make science more populist and engaging. He self-published a lot of his research in a satirical journal. So really kind of a product of his time and really unconventional by today's standards as a scientist.
6: Where was he doing his work?
7: At the University of Michigan.
6: Okay, so with the imprimatur of a very significant research institution.
7: Yes, absolutely.
6: Now, you mentioned behavioral psychologist. Can we put that into a little bit of context? Because that's not a title that often comes up in the context of a story in quanta. So what was a behavioral psychologist when James McConnell was doing this?
7: Yeah, it's someone who studies behavior, who looks at observable behavior and its output. So a lot of the kinds of experiments that behavioral psychologists would have been doing in McConnell's time would have been these close studies of stimulus input response, mostly in rats and pigeons and other animals, to see how they respond to different stimuli and how they form associations and memories. It was a very kind of, I suppose, external view of memory, learning, adaptation, just really looking at inputs and outputs rather than what's going on inside the brain.
6: This is where the rat in the maze comes from, is this exact field of research.
7: And quick sidebar, James McConnell also wrote a lot of science fiction stories, and he wrote a really amazing story about a behavioral psychologist being abducted by aliens and the aliens running these same kind of experiments on him. So I think he had some sense of self-awareness as well.
6: That's actually good to know because we're about to get into his work and it's odd. It's interesting. So you mentioned mice, you mentioned Pavlov's dogs. There's a lot of familiar organisms that are used in behavioral research and memory and learning research that we are maybe familiar with. But that's not where McConnell was.
7: I think when he was in grad school, he did all these kind of classical studies, but then he deviated and started working with worms instead when he was finishing his PhD.
6: And you said earlier, planarians, this is a specific kind of worm. Can you introduce us to this species a little bit for people who aren't familiar?
7: Yeah, planarians are flatworms. They vary in size. The planarians we're talking about here are tiny. They're visible to the naked eye, but they're like 0.1 centimeter to 2 centimeters in length. There are much larger land planarians that I really encourage you not to Google because they are awful to see.
6: How much larger are we talking about?
7: Oh, like the size of a human hand.
6: Oh, wow. Okay.
7: Yeah, kind of monstrous. But the little guys are fascinating to scientists because they, well, for one, they have a simple brain, which is one of the simplest brains to have the same bilateral symmetry as ours. So it's got kind of two sides. And for two, they're regenerative. So if you cut a planarian worm in half, both halves grow back into a regular worm. If you cut one into 257 pieces, each of those pieces will become a fully normal worm. So you can see why that would be really interesting to a scientist studying memory, because if you can establish that this worm knows something, has learned something, and then you slice it into lots of tiny pieces, and if all those pieces retain that training, that memory, then that says something very interesting about where memory lives in their bodies.
6: I'm assuming there's actually probably a whole field of research around trying to understand the source of planarian regeneration.
7: Yeah, there's a whole field of research around planarians and potential applications in regenerative medicine and understanding of bioelectricity. There's a scientist, Michael Levin at Tufts, who's built his career on planarians and other labs as well.
6: Okay, so you've made the case for why James McConnell, as a slightly unorthodox, even in the early part of his career, I guess, slightly unorthodox behavioral psychologist, would be interested in planarians because they have a very simple nervous system and that they have this other aspect, this regeneration thing that might let you isolate some of the factors that contribute to memory. Mm-hmm. But in order for McConnell to have gone down this road, the first thing he has to do is teach worms something.
5: Yes.
6: So let's run through McConnell's research program that you talk about in the story.
7: So he started doing experiments, memory experiments with planarians in the late 50s while he was getting his PhD. At first, he was honestly just interested in seeing if the worms, which, you know, have a simple brain, have neurons and synapses, could form memories to begin with. And to do that, he ran them through these sort of what were at the time quite standard experiments in behavioral psychology, these classical conditioning experiments, only he substituted worms for rats, dogs, and pigeons. He would expose the worms to a bright light and then shock them. And when they get shocked, planarians have this involuntary scrunch response. They scrunch up their bodies. And after enough trials, repeated trials, McConnell found that the worms would scrunch their bodies in response to the bright light alone, which indicated that they remembered being shocked and were anticipating that happening again when they saw the bright light. So they made the association between the neutral stimulus, the light, and the scrunch. And that in of itself was significant, that worms can be classically conditioned, that they can learn in the same way that a dog can learn.
6: This is also assuming that planarians have eyes, light-sensing organs,
7: yep.
6: So that bright light is going to affect them in some way,
7: yep.
6: That they respond to light in other conditions, and that shock, the scrunching, is a very consistent response that they will have to that stimulus, right?
7: Yes.
6: Okay. This is like the bell for dinner time for your dog, or when I shake the leash and my dog comes running to the door, he is conditioned to know that that's his moment.
7: Yeah.
6: Okay, so McConnell was able to teach these worms something.
7: Yeah. That was kind of his first big published paper. But then he started playing around with the cool regenerative capacity of planarians. So he started experimenting to see if the worms that regenerated from a cut-up trained worm would also scrunch their bodies in anticipation to the light. And he found that not only did the regenerated worm that regenerated from the tailless head retain that training, but so did the worm that regenerated from the headless tail, which indicated that some aspect of the memory was stored outside of the head. He kept going and he started cutting up the worms into smaller and smaller pieces. It got into sort of Frankenstein's lab territory. He was cutting the heads of trained worms off and attaching them to decapitated worms. He was grinding up trained worms and injecting them into other worms. And then finally, when he remembered that some kinds of planarians are cannibals, he started feeding ground up trained worms to naive worms. And that is what really made him famous, because the cannibal worms did seem to have, quote unquote, eaten the memory, or eaten the engram, if you will, of the trained worm. And more often than not, they were doing that same scrunch response when they were exposed to light, even though they had just eaten a worm that had gone through that whole experience. So McConnell was very media savvy. Like I said earlier, he was a former radio personality. So he started really promoting this idea, going on the radio, going on television, doing magazine articles, writing op-eds, speaking really broadly about a future where memory transfers will be possible at the human level, where students might be able to eat professor burgers in order to learn without studying. He started calling himself McCannibal. He referred to the worm memory transfers as his Mau Mau hypothesis, which unfortunately was a racist allusion to cannibalism in African tribes. God. And all of this time, he's publishing all these findings himself in his sort of wacky countercultural magazine. So none of that really sat well with his peers. It made him very famous. It earned his lab a lot of funding. He got accelerated tenure at the University of Michigan, but it all kind of went off the rails after a few years.
8: I think we can start to see where it's going to go off the rails before we get there. We've all encountered wacky, irreverent scientists before, but they didn't give themselves nicknames like McCannibal. They certainly didn't go to these lengths to promote their work with phrases like Professor Burgers. Like that, in the context of cannibalism, that means something different than what he initially intended it to.
7: Yeah.
8: And then you're talking about the satirical journal, which I want to hear a little bit more about. But this is beyond, you said he's a product of his time, but even in that period, this is, I have to assume the academic establishment was unhappy with this sort of general approach to promoting one's own work, but also doing it in a way that was so over the top, comical. I mean, how else do we describe it?
7: He was a big fan of humor in science, and he didn't want to take himself too seriously. I think he was very influenced by his students and the kind of mood on campus. They really broke the mold with this guy, you know? He really went with it, and I think ultimately, that was a detriment to him. I think in his mind, he thought he was popularizing an important idea. He was making science exciting to young people. He was updating the state-old academy for the revolutionary period in which he was living. He did a lot of grandstanding at scientific associations and conventions, which also didn't earn him any fans. But he did also have a lot of peers and friends. A lot of reputable people wrote for his wacky countercultural journal, too. It just became a little bit confusing, separating the humor from the serious science and drawing a line that would protect the actual idea rather than the popular interpretation of it.
8: Tell me a little bit about this journal.
7: Yeah, the Worm Runner's Digest, which already is an incredible name. It started out because when he published his first papers, he got a lot of interest from school children who were interested in doing similar experiments for high school science fairs. And so he and the students published a 14-page little mimeographed thing about how to train planarian worms, where to get them, and how to take care of them, which he would send out to schools and to anybody who asked. Ultimately, it had a circulation of, I think, 2,500. It was in a lot of libraries. A lot of people read it, and it became kind of the countercultural paper of record in science at its time. It was full of amazing planarian single panel cartoons, many of whom would probably be inscrutable to anyone who doesn't work with these worms closely, but there's lots of like pretty great gags.
8: We've got a few in the story people should check out, and they're pretty in the weeds. Like those are in jokes, and those are the most public friendly we could find. Some
7: yes.
8: of the other ones just make
7: yes.
8: no sense at all.
7: Some of them are baffling. There's a lot of spoof articles, so scientists writing under pseudonyms, fake scientific articles about silly subjects. A lot of like commentary and op-eds that McConnell himself would write. It was really kind of a home to any iconoclastic scientists and their students to contribute to, and ultimately became kind of a cult classic. At a certain point, it got confusing to a lot of the readers, which parts of the journal were serious and which parts weren't. So McConnell ultimately split out the serious papers and published them on the back. So one half would be the comics and the spoofs, and then you'd flip it over upside down and then read the serious stuff, and vice versa, I guess. It's a little bit of an allusion to cutting planarians in half, I think. And the serious half was called the Journal of Behavioral Psychology, and the non-serious half was called the Worm Runner's Digest.
8: I mean, the idea of a purely satirical scientific journal sounds awesome.
7: I know.
8: The wrinkle comes in the fact that this is where he was publishing all of his research in the context of everything he was doing in the public.
7: Yeah.
8: And that just makes for a very difficult cocktail at the end of the day.
7: It wasn't exactly peer reviewed, right? So it was difficult to take his work seriously.
8: But people can send away to scientific supply companies to get planarians delivered.
7: Yeah.
8: I'm assuming that a lot of kids tried to replicate these experiments in science class or in their science fairs. You said that other researchers were, in fact, reading his work and taking it seriously, and presumably that would then lead to more research that was building on this. However, it sounds like that's where we start to run into some problems.
7: Yeah, I mean, it's kind of interesting. This is sort of the core mystery of the story for me, is that planarian and memory transfer was never really definitively disproven. I mean, there were a lot of studies published in McConnell's time that did replicate his experiments successfully. And like you said, the cannibal worms became a staple of high school science fairs. You know, McConnell made himself available to students, that there's anecdotal evidence that school children were able to do it. But then there were other studies that were more inconclusive or didn't show memory transfer. And some of those studies were a lot more high profile. There was a famous one done by the Nobel Prize winning chemist Melvin Calvin that was inconclusive. And McConnell at the time argued that people who didn't manage to replicate his results just didn't have the right experimental technique, that they just didn't know how to work with the worms. And there was a lot of debate about it at the time, which was never really settled. And so honestly, in the midst of all that kind of controversy and scuttlebutt, a lot of experimentalists just moved on to other organisms. And there are actually a couple of studies published in the mid to late 60s showing memory transfer in rats. That later proved to be inconclusive, but by then everyone was over the whole worm thing. And McConnell's lab closed down in 1971. And he kind of disappeared into obscurity after that. It's only really recently that neuroscientists started thinking seriously again about the questions that he was asking.
8: It wasn't that it was widely disproven. It just got, like, replication was not easy. It didn't work really well. And people, like you said, they moved on to experimental setups in behavior and learning that were just more consistent, easier to execute, that made more sense than this one. But it sort of lingered, this idea of transferable memory.
7: Yeah, but more as a cautionary tale than as anything else. I mean, when I spoke to the scientists who are working in this area now, they were saying that these memory experiments are broadly considered to be kind of an embarrassment, you know, something teachers tell to their students to warn them off of bad science. But it has still kind of lingered in the lore. A lot of neuroscientists have kind of a secret fondness for these experiments just because of how strange and interesting they are. And anecdotally, I was told by some researchers that people have tried in the past to replicate McConnell's experiments and just haven't published their results because, again, it's been inconclusive or negative. But it is something that has remained a subject of private fascination for a lot of scientists.
8: Well, you just mentioned scientists who are working in this area now.
7: Yeah.
8: Which means this idea of learning existing somewhere outside of the brain has at least persisted. And there's a group of researchers now who are examining this idea again, afresh, maybe is a way to put it.
7: Yeah.
8: Of can memories be transferred? And even specifically involving planarians. So tell us a little bit about what work is happening now.
7: Yeah, so a big part of my piece is about a cognitive scientist named Sam Gershman at Harvard, who normally studies sort of cellular scale memory. He looks at memory and learning in unicellular creatures to see what kind of intracellular molecular memory phenomena they have and that we might have inherited or might have been preserved in our neurons. But he's one of these scientists who has long been fascinated by McConnell's experiments because an organism that has something that's observable in its behavior, that's regenerative, I mean, that's a really interesting potential model organism for memory research. Even though this stuff has been discounted for the last generation and change, he's someone who's seen a lot of interesting memory phenomena in very simple creatures. So he was a bit more open to the idea that McConnell could have been onto something. So he tried very valiantly to try to reproduce these experiments using all the original protocol. He went to such extents. It was such a saga. I talked to him off and on for over almost a year. And every time I talked to him, there was some new wrinkle. It was like, oh, well, this strain of planarian didn't work. But don't worry, I've sent my research assistant to Michigan to fish out wild planarians from bodies of water that McConnell would have had access to back in the 60s. So we're definitely going to get it now. Oh, that one didn't work either. We're going to go get planarians from the Charles River. We're going to get planarians from Eugene. At one point, they even actually connected with McConnell's old lab assistants who are in their 90s and who live in Oregon and went and talked to them for days about what they remembered about these experiments. They scanned every back issue of the Wormrunner's Digest looking for clues as to, you know, what they were doing wrong, and they just never managed to make it happen. They didn't even get to the memory transfer part of McConnell's work. They couldn't get the worms to classically condition to begin with. So they recently reported their negative results, and they're pretty certain about it, that whatever was going on in the 60s, it's not happening now. The planarians are uneducable. It's kind of a sad story, but it's not the end of the story because there is actually a lot of interesting memory transfer research happening in other worm species and other organisms. So it may be that McConnell had the right idea, but he just had the wrong species.
8: Let's track this back a little bit, because you mentioned going all over to source planarians. Mm-hmm. In Gershman's initial experiments, he's not able to get the planarians to learn, and they wouldn't learn, meaning the experiment that you described earlier with the shock and the light and the scrunch just wasn't happening?
7: Yeah, I mean, the only thing that was really different in terms of what he was doing was that back in McConnell's day, all the scoring was done manually. So they would have two lab assistants with a clipboard looking to see if and when the worm scrunched its body or did something else. Ultimately, planarians are kind of ambiguous creatures. They're sort of a Rorschach test because their bodies are very fluid and weird. And there's a lot of movements that they make that could be misinterpreted for a scrunch, for example. So they added a machine learning pipeline to their study. You know, they really like documented everything very clearly and they cross-referenced it with the manual scoring. And there was no indication that anything was really happening in terms of classical conditioning as much as they wanted it to. I mean, they really wanted it to. So that's saying something. But there's no way to really compare it with the stuff from McConnell's period because there's no footage of what the worms were doing in the 60s. All we have is the human scoring.
8: The suggestion here would be a little bit of scientific wishful thinking.
7: Possibly.
8: Taking place in the 60s. They're seeing a response and they're marking it as a scrunch or something like that. But under modern scrutiny, it's just not holding up. Is the idea that we're never going to be able to use the amazing regenerative capacity of these worms to study memory?
7: Yeah, I mean, at least not in this context, not in this sort of classical conditioning framework. There actually has been other research done on planarian memory and learning. There was a paper published in 2013 by Michael Levin's lab at Tufts that did show planarian learning in a totally different context. I mean, not this cut and dry classical conditioning of McConnell's experiments, but a more subtle environmental familiarization that persisted over some weeks. So it's not totally the end of the road. And there are plenty of other things we can study with planarians and take advantage of this regenerative capacity. But when it comes to this sort of clear classical conditioning, there's lots of different theories. I mean, one, of course, like you say, is that McConnell maybe didn't get the worms to learn either and that he and his assistants just subconsciously, subjectively scored their responses in favor of a more exciting result. Another theory that is not 100% discountable is that the worms themselves stopped being able to learn in the intervening years, but there was some genetic drift or some pollution or something, and they just don't have the capacity anymore. I mean, Gershman doesn't believe that, but there was some discussion of that.
8: At least they entertained the idea that we just might have lived at this one moment when millions of years of planarian history like just changed and they all changed somehow.
7: Yeah. And then, of course, the other idea is that potentially Gershman, you know, like all the people who tried and failed to reproduce McConnell's work in the 60s, did something wrong, too. We don't know for sure. I mean, he certainly went above and beyond, so I don't think that's necessarily the possibility, but it should be considered, I suppose, as well.
8: Right. So if that line of research doesn't appear to have a great future, you've mentioned other worms. What worms are we talking about in that context?
7: Yeah, memory transfer research is back. Maybe not in planarians, but in C. elegans worms, which are microscopic nematodes. They're a staple model organism in biology labs. They've been shown to have associative learning, and there's been some really interesting research coming out of Princeton and Colleen Murphy's lab that shows that C. elegans worms, naive C. elegans worms, can pick up a learned aversion to a certain bacterial pathogen by eating or even swimming around in a kind of puree of other worms who have learned the hard way. They identified a segment of genetic material, a retrotransposon, that appears to carry that memory. There's been some work in India showing that C. elegans worms release these little like lipid particles that contain genetic information into their environment, which other worms can absorb and learn from. So it's promising with C. elegans worms. And they're certainly like a much more established model organism and a lot more tractable and easy to work with, a lot more legible than the kind of fluid and goopy planarians. And then there's been some really interesting work out of UCLA in David Glansman's lab in transferring sensitizations, so like a learned response to a stimulus, in this case being poked, between two sea slugs. So book's not closed on memory transfer. If anything, it's just opening.
8: Yeah, reopening.
7: Yeah.
8: In general, what is Gershman's team moving on to? Or are they still working with planarians?
7: I mean, I think if I told him, hey, there's a hot new lead on this planarian research, I think he would take it. I mean, he's really like, he wants it to happen and he's a real dreamer, but bless his heart, he's given up on the planarians for now. He's moved on to C. elegans worms like everybody else. And I think that will probably be a lot more fruitful for his lab.
8: Well, this has been a great conversation. I love the story. It was just the perfect kind of unhinged, but with this undercurrent of science rediscovering this and then getting eventually to the kind of stuff that we at Quanta love to talk about, which is, you know, molecular genetics. So it was a great piece. I think everyone should check it out, if for no other reason than to see what a planarian researcher in the 1960s thought was funny. Just like, I don't think it's funny to us now. Maybe Gershman and his colleagues have a different take on it, but I encourage everyone to go see your story. Thanks for coming on the show.
7: No, thanks for having me.
8: Before we let you go, we always like to ask our guests for a recommendation. So what's exciting your imagination this week?
7: I mean, honestly, my recommendation is to spend some time with the Worm Runner's Digest, because there was an anthology of material that was made in the 60s called The Worm Returns. It's on the Internet Archive for free. It's just a really fun afternoon read. It's full of all these crazy worm cartoons and spoof articles and commentary. And if you're interested in this period of scientific history, the culture of it, I really advise you to spend some time with it. It's a lot of fun.
8: Yeah, great historical document. Also on Quanta this week, you can read a story about the crazy forces that arise when cells divide and a visual tour of our capital S science attempts to trap the elusive ghostly neutrino. We talked a little bit about what a great communicator James McConnell was, so let's hear from him. We're going to leave you today with a clip from a 1966 lecture series. His talk is called Cannibals, Chemicals, and Memory. This comes to us from the Drs. Nicholas and Dorothy Cummings Center for the History of Psychology at the University of Akron.
9: And if nothing else, you're going to learn a great deal about the informal history of science. I hope you'll listen to that, because textbooks like to pretend that scientists are completely objective, that we're men in white coats who hear no evil and see no evil and certainly do no evil. And the truth of the matter is, of course, that we're as human as the next person. We all make dreadful mistakes. We are biased against certain things that occur to us, both in our laboratories and outside of our laboratories. And these biases and these bits of humanity are an integral part of science. Anyone who doesn't understand this misunderstands science entirely.
8: If you've been enjoying the Quanta podcast, please take a moment to rate the show and leave a review. We'd love to hear from you. 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I'm Quanta's editor-in-chief, Samir Patel. Funding decisions by the Simons Foundation have no influence on the selection of topics, guests, or other editorial decisions in this podcast or in Quanta Magazine. 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The production team is Ali Budner, Deborah J. Balthazar, Genevieve Sponsler, and Tommy Bazarian. The executive producer of PRX Productions is Jocelyn Gonzalez. From Quanta Magazine, Simon France and myself provide editorial guidance with support from Samuel Velasco, Simone Barr, and Michael Kenyangolo. Our theme music is from APM Music. 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

0: starving artist might be a cliche, but no one makes references to a starving game artist. Ocean Quigley is doing quite well for himself. Thank you very much.
1: So we're in my studio up in the Oakland Hills. It's an old carriage house. This house is about 100 years old or so, that I converted into a painting studio with skylights and French doors and a wood floor.
0: Quigley's studio is filled with canvases, paintbrushes, and epic landscape oil paintings. And there's his Mac, some scanners, and big, fancy monitors and tablets.
1: And all the paraphernalia for digital arts. And then I spend part of my time at the big corporate studios of Electronic Arts, where I'm an art director and a creative director.
0: When Quigley was growing up, he wanted to be an oil painting superstar. He programmed quietly. But that was in the 90s. And back then, video designers were seen as the nerds who drew Italian plumbers jumping from pixelated mushroom to pixelated mushroom for no apparent reason. But such nerdiness was on its way to becoming a seriously lucrative profession. And, like Mario, Quigley took the leap.
1: I took a job working for Maxis as a senior artist, which is saying something because I was like 24, which sort of tells you how young the industry was at that point, that some kid who dropped out of art schools repeatedly could just go get a job as a senior artist. And I was able to do that because I was just a few years ahead of everybody else with computer graphics.
0: Quigley soon began designing SimCity and then The Sims, which went on to become one of the best-selling video games of all time, and also launched the official language of Simglish. In both games, players get to make their own world and create their own characters. Last year, MoMA opened a gallery exhibition featuring some of Quigley's work for The Sims, along with Pac-Man, Tetris, and Portal.
1: So now games are... Games and interactivity have gotten so huge in our culture that they get some attention from highbrow, high art conceptual thinkers.
2: Let's talk about the shooting.
0: In the detective game L.A. Noire, for example, players must look into characters' carefully designed eyes to see if they blink or move suspiciously.
2: Do you deny shooting Everett Gage?
3: I'm a businessman. I run a jewelry store. I don't know what you're talking about.
0: In Limbo, characters are artfully represented only by dark silhouettes, and it's eerie. Even concerned parents can appreciate Grand Theft Auto's beautifully rendered prostitutes, assassinations, and fancy cars.
4: Have that ass!
5: Go, go, go, go!
0: Quigley says it's all good news for artists.
1: There are a lot of jobs, and if you're good, and you have to be pretty good at this point, you can make a really nice career out of that, where you can afford to buy a house in the Bay Area and raise a family, and these things that are really hard for people who are just going to be sticking to oil painting in a fine art gallery world.
0: As game design earns the respect of the art world, it's starting to make its way to universities. James Morgan teaches digital media art at San Jose University.
6: If we were to take and open up a program that said game design on it, we could fill it very easily. Every institution knows that, and some institutions are taking advantage of that.
0: About 100 video game studios call the Bay Area home, from the people who made Pac-Man to the brains behind Rock Band. But not everybody's a winner. Disney recently shut LucasArts, the studio responsible for Star Wars and Indiana Jones games. Major studios like Irrational, Junction Point, and Team Bondi have also closed doors. Even Electronic Arts laid off 1,000 of its employees from 2013 to 2014. So Morgan tries to be realistic with his students.
6: Most of them won't be able to get a job in the industry, so they should be prepared for that. And if they want to continue to do game development, they should have a way to do it. And that's the indies.
7: Everyone likes this

0: story that could have taken the cookies. And then we just have to figure out which one did it.
1: Kabunlin is president of the San Jose Game Development Club, and she says anyone can get involved. English majors give ideas for the game's storylines. Child development majors help make the game child-friendly. Biology majors want to create virtual realities depicting, say, the life cycle of frogs or evolution.
0: Yeah, I don't think there's any major really that can't, you know, participate in this club because everyone can play a game. If you can throw a rock into a hole, you're playing a game.
1: Game art is the only art Kabunlin feels she's got a shot at.
0: I believe game making is more accessible than art, or even like more of those smaller niches, because games are meant to reflect something in the world. I mean, think of like the simplest game, like Pokemon. You're collecting stuff, right? You know, that's the basis of it, and like, anybody can collect stuff. That's why I like games, because it connects to people, not like in a broader sense.
1: Back in his studio, Quigley is painting a landscape. But he knows the world cares more about The Sims than his landscape of Mount Diablo.
2: People like painting, but they don't love it in the same way that people seem to love video games.
1: When Quigley shows off his oil paintings in galleries, the most he'll get is that polite golf match style applause. But with video games...
2: When I'm finishing up a project and showing the world what it is that I'm doing, you know, I'll get mail from random people ranging from death threats to offers of marriage.
1: When Quigley puts his last brushstroke on a painting, it's done. Finished. It just sits there. Try getting the girl with the pearl earring to jump from one mushroom to the next, and she won't listen. But turn on The Sims 5, and you can choose your character's hairstyle and muscle mass, build their charisma points, and send them to law school. An artist may have designed the characters, but the player gets to tell the artwork what to do next. That's why game art is an art that refuses to stand still. For CrossCurrents, I'm Holly J. McDeed.

hear something you like, but miss the name? Send us an email at remix@prx.org and include a short description of what you heard, where you heard it, and what time of day it was.

0: Hey guys, Dan Wanchero here with a question for you. Have you ever heard the phrase, thin as a rail? I don't know about you, but I thought rail referred to like a guardrail on the side of a mountain road or the rail on train tracks, something like that. But I was wrong. Here's researcher Dustin Brewer.
1: Well, I think it's been lost. A lot of us don't even know that that term refers to actual rails anymore.
0: This is what an actual rail is. That's a Sora rail, a small bird about the size of a robin. It's one of many different kinds of rails. They range from about the size of a sparrow to close to the size of a chicken. They've got long, skinny feet, good for walking around marshy areas. And for food, they forage around looking for bugs and plants. But if you forget all that, just remember this.
1: They're laterally compressed. They have to walk through very dense vegetation.
2: What do you mean laterally compressed? What does that mean?
1: Their body is very thin from one leg to the other, like across their body, so that they can fit in tight spaces like between vegetation and the marsh. These are very secretive marsh birds that are able to survive by staying concealed from predators.
0: This is Points North, a show about the land, water, and inhabitants of the Upper Great Lakes. Today's episode,

0: In Israel, these secretive marsh birds are in decline mostly because of habitat loss. But recorded bird calls are being used to try to help bring rails back. On a windy April day, Dustin Brewer and I are listening for rails. We're at the Shiawassee River State Game Area in Michigan. Brewer is working towards his PhD at Central Michigan University. He's interested in wildlife conservation, and he's focusing on rails.
1: All right, so are we ready to go in?
2: Let's do it.
0: We've got waders on, and we head out into muddy, knee-high water to the middle of a cattail marsh. Wetland habitats have been disappearing for a long time in the Great Lakes Basin. According to research published in 2016, over 50% of original wetlands here have been drained for agriculture and other developments. And for rails, that means less quality habitat for them to live, survive, and reproduce. But some of these areas are getting converted back to wetlands again.
2: Is that a beaver dam over there?
1: It's a muskrat hut. There's a Canada goose nest on top of it, but a muskrat made that.
0: This area we're in today has been converted back from farmland. But that doesn't solve the problem for rails. In the spring, they migrate north from southern states, and they do it at night. This means they might not see the restored habitat. Mike Ward is an avian ecologist at the University of Illinois.
3: I like to use the analogy of humans and restaurants. Right, so if you go by a restaurant and there's no one there, then the thought is it's not very good, right? So you don't have any information to use other than the fact that no one's at that restaurant, but you assume that there's something wrong with it. You go by another restaurant, there's a bunch of cars there, you think, well, that must be the place to go, you stop and eat there.
0: Ward says the same can be true for birds. If they don't hear any other bird calls of their species, they might continue their migration. The habitat is missing what Ward calls a social cue. So to try to trick the birds, Dustin Brewer sets up audio playback stations in and around this restored wetland area. That's where we're headed now.
1: Coming upon the playback station.
0: There's a platform with a speaker on top of it. It's attached to an audio device loaded with rail calls. And it's jerry-rigged to a car battery for power.
1: It plays on a loop. So I've got a variety of different instances of rail calls here, so it's not monotonous for the rails, hopefully, but it's on a loop set to turn on an hour and a half after sunset, and it's supposed to turn off an hour and a half before sunrise.
0: He's targeting the Yellow Rail, Sora Rail, Virginia Rail, and the King Rail heard here. Brewer says he plays the recordings as loud as 95 decibels, which is about the volume of a motorcycle engine. The King Rail is the largest in North America and pretty rare in this region, according to Brewer.
1: But if we could bring them to our playback sites, that would probably be some pretty good evidence that this does influence habitat choice by these birds.
0: Using audio playback like this has been tried before with other birds, and depending on the species, it's worked. Mike Ward, the avian ecologist who you heard earlier, has done it with about 12 species of birds, including the Kirtland's warbler in Wisconsin. Broadcasting bird calls not only signals to them, yeah, there's a restaurant here, and it's good, it could also help increase the rail population. Ward says it's like matchmaking.
3: It's kind of like eHarmony, right? So you're just trying to get, in this case, birds together at the same place at the same time, and so they interact. And, you know, we've destroyed a lot of habitat. Some bird populations are pretty low, and so the chances of them finding each other are kind of slim, right? And so all we're trying to do is provide a cue, and then they start, you know, mating, pairing, raising young, those kind of things.
0: Once a bird discovers good habitat, Ward says they'll generally return to that spot every year. Dustin Brewer is doing research both at control sites where there is no audio playback and at his experimental sites where there is.
1: So if it so happens that there's more birds at the experimental sites, when we average them all together, that would be good evidence that we are drawing them in.
0: That was back in April. I recently caught up with Brewer to see if the audio of the rail calls was actually drawing in the birds during their nighttime migration. He says preliminary data points to yes, the audio did influence where rails settled and the number of rails in a location.
4: 5:49 a.m. May 25th, 2022. There's a king rail kecking. Unquestionably king rail calling here at Shiawassee National Wildlife Refuge.
0: Brewer detected that rare king rail near one of his audio playback sites. Pretty clear evidence it drew the bird to that spot.
4: A moment like that is really an example of the whole reason that I'm in this line of research, given that there are relatively few moments of where I can see a very clear example of success. Those moments are really special.
0: And he says other bird watchers likely spotted that same king rail breeding. Brewer says he hopes the results of his experiments leads to audio playback of rails across the Great Lakes region, and that might lead to more people knowing what thin as a rail actually means.

Special thanks to Rachel Pierce of the U.S. Fish and Wildlife Service, Professors Tom Gehring and Don Uzarski at Central Michigan University, and photographer George Terezi. By the way, you can see some of the cool shots George took at pointsnorthradio.org. 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I'm Dan Wanshura. For more stories, subscribe and listen to Points North wherever you get your podcasts. And extra points if you rate and review the show. Thanks for listening. Have a great weekend.

This is Bird Note. As a flock of ducks lift off from a marsh, their wings reveal large patches of powder blue and emerald. These dabbling ducks are called blue-winged teal. They're petite birds, noticeably smaller than mallards. The male's blue-gray head has a bright white crescent at the base of the bill, and his cinnamon sides and underparts are peppered with dark dots. Females are mottled grayish-brown. Blue-winged teal are long-distance migrants, traveling from nesting areas in Canada and the U.S. to South America for the winter. They feed in shallow water, with a preference during the breeding season for snails and fly larvae. In fall and winter, they seek out plant matter, especially seeds. Blue-winged teal pair up during the winter and migrate together in spring to a nesting area, often to where the female was born. There, the female will lay about 10 eggs, which hatch after 3 weeks. Once the eggs hatch, mother and ducklings walk away from the nest area within 24 hours, never to return to their nest again. Within just weeks, the young will be flying and ready to join their parents in their great migration south. For Bird Note, I'm Michael Stein.

0: due process. What is it? Who gets it? I'm Robert Reich, and this is a short take from Inequality Media and KALW. There's been some misinformation about this fundamental right that's guaranteed by the U.S. Constitution.
1: Your Secretary of State says everyone who's here, citizens and non-citizens, deserve due process. Do you agree, Mr. President?
2: I don't know. I'm not a lawyer.
0: Well, I am a lawyer, and I've argued before the Supreme Court. The Fifth Amendment to the Constitution explicitly says no person shall be deprived of life, liberty, or property without due process of law. If you're an immigrant who has been detained by ICE, you are entitled to a notice of the charges against you. The government must also provide you with a charging document, often called a notice to appear, outlining the reasons for potential deportation. You have the right to present evidence before an immigration judge to show why you should not be deported. You might be seeking asylum, for example, or have a student visa or green card, and you have the right to appeal the decision to a higher court. You cannot simply be ripped off the streets and deported without a chance to defend yourself. That would be a clear violation of due process. Our country was founded on the idea that government cannot arbitrarily take away your rights and that everyone has a right to defend themselves. And that really means everyone. The word person in the Fifth Amendment makes no distinction between citizens and non-citizens. And the Supreme Court has reaffirmed this multiple times. Conservative and liberal justices have agreed. Due process is a fundamental constitutional protection to ensure that all of us can maintain our life, liberty, and our property, regardless of who we are or where we come from.
3: This is Bird Note. As a kid, artist David Shepherd would sketch all the flora and fauna he saw. His true love was for plants. But when he moved to Hawaii to study botany, he realized
4: Hawaii is special because its main character is birds. Birds were the dominant species in terms of animal life. And so all the plants really co-evolved with the birds. You can see that in just how specific the beaks of different species are to the shapes of the flowers here. And so that became part of my art.
3: David now designs aloha shirts featuring the native plants and wildlife of Hawaii. One design features the i'iwi, a Hawaiian honey creeper.
4: So the i'iwi birds dart from flower to flower to flower very quickly. Well, the Hawaiians saw this and they thought of the metaphor that it was like procreation, the metaphor for the health of the forest, because only in its procreation can it exist.
3: Then, hidden among the trees, David has drawn kahuli, or native land snails.
4: Their existence in the forest is special because if they were around, it was said that the forest would sing. And songs are also a very important element of Hawaiian culture because it's how things are passed on from generation to generation. It's how you communicate what the world is. So these snails are singing, right? And then you have the birds that are a symbolic of procreation. And so the combination is that this is Hawaii. This is the perpetuation of it.
3: See pictures of David's designs at our website, birdnote.org. I'm Mark Bramhill.
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6: It's 2 a.m., pouring rain, and the downstairs floor of the bus is covered in water. Highway overhead silently jammed past, and the air conditioner has been on all night. Lightning over rural Argentina. It's a 41-hour bus ride from Buenos Aires to São Paulo, and the bus pulls up to a rest stop with a full buffet. Our time is no longer measured in hours, but distance, and it feels like our last meal was a continent behind. As for the buffet, I stick with coffee. Until we stop at another rest stop in another country with another buffet, and there I get a plate of rest stop buffet food. There is a dog in the immigration office. We pass around wine and Fernet on the bus, and I drift off to sleep. I dream I'm on a different bus in a different place than a dream I'm back on this one. The water is still sloshing around on the floor. My leg drops off the seat, and I wake up. Then I'm there, northbound, careening up the highway, just 15 hours to go.
7: Ella puso su grata tibieza en mis noches de triste bohemia.
6: Postcards from the Wind are produced by me, Phil Corbett. More at thewind.org.

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3: In the heart of a rural Amish and Mennonite enclave, the arrest of midwives ignites an unexpected rebellion. 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

0: It's a house on a ridge. The valleys and hills stretch before me, green and undulating. Something falls on my head. It's a pod from a cotton tree. I look up and see a giant Malabar squirrel staring at me inquisitively. Behind me is a villa. It's called Isla's Ridge. And Isla is Isla Van Dam, better known as Lulu Van Dam, a Belgian woman living in the hills of Tamil Nadu in South India.
1: I came to India to retire in 99. It hasn't worked. Not at all. What a stupid idea I had. What a stupid idea.
0: Instead, she found 16 acres that had once been used to grow coffee and pepper, but had been abandoned to monkeys, squirrels, and wild Indian bison. And she built herself an English-style bungalow and a homestay. This is Sandeep Roy at Isla's Ridge. But the real story here isn't the bungalow, beautiful as it is. It's the woman who built it. Lulu Van Dam is often on the covers of magazines about design and decor. The art she's collected, her own elegantly casual sense of fashion, shirt and slacks, the beautiful bungalow open to the hills. A fairy tale life almost, but Lulu says, not quite.
1: You have to fight for things. It's not, you know, people say I'm lucky. I said, I think I've worked a lot on this.
0: She was born in India, still under British rule. Her Belgian father had a business making picture frames. She says she grew up wild.
1: So I lived like a monkey. I was a jungly, didn't go to any schooling till I was 9. I had a little tree house.
0: She was sent to England to go to boarding school, to be civilized in a way.
1: Hated studying. After eight years at that boarding school, I was finally chucked out because I had a little radio this size. You're not allowed radio.
0: She ended up in Brussels and opened a shop called Santosh.
1: And it became quite an iconic shop, selling Indian, Indian clothes, but very wearable by Europeans.
0: Long before it had become popular, Lulu Van Dam was marketing India to the West.
1: I think I've always been going against the tide because, you know, to sell Indian-based fashion in Belgium, which is the most difficult country in the world to sell to women, very classical.
0: She was part of the young and fashionable chic set in Belgium, but while others partied all night, she marched to a different drummer.
1: They called me the La Grande Dame. 11 o'clock. Okay, friends, I'm going to bed. Goodbye. 11 o'clock, I used to sleep, get up at 6, go fishing, come back, everybody's still sleeping at 12, have my breakfast, live my life.
0: Eventually, the tide brought her back to India. She opened a cafe on a beach in Goa and somehow ended up building herself a house, but then discovered it didn't have the right permits.
1: So I demolished my own house, then sold the land afterwards for a good price.
0: Now she lives in her house on the hills, filled with the art she has collected all her life, some valuable, some not so much. A Magritte lithograph on the wall, a miniature, a large Ganesha, a crystal chandelier, a little copper shoe.
1: There's nothing expensive. There's nothing expensive, no? It's all secondhand.
0: But she says, though she loves things of beauty, she doesn't really collect anymore.
1: I've been a collector, and that has a bit stopped. I'm just happy with what I have. And I'm more interested in gardening and learning about birds.
0: She wants to go against the tide, as she has done all her life.
1: Also, it's going a bit against this life we're living now, which is all about consuming. We are pushed to consume, to buy, to eat.
0: Instead, she sits on her bed, never locks the doors of the bedroom, which open onto the hills, and relishes the simple joys of life.
1: What gives the most joy? I think the fact that I am alone. I do not count on anybody. I think I was made to live alone.
0: As always, swimming against the tide in style.

0: Chestnut trees once covered much of the wilderness of America's Appalachian Range, numbering an estimated 4 billion at their height. And those trees, which grew edible nuts that you might know from a famous holiday tune, were at the center of a thriving industry. But an uninvited fungus tagging along on an imported tree landed in the United States in the early 20th century and kicked off a catastrophic blight that would utterly decimate the chestnut population in North America. More than a century later, chestnut blight still lurks in our forests, making it nearly impossible for saplings to live long enough to produce fruit. Some say the species is effectively extinct, but can it be saved? Welcome to Plant People. I'm Jennifer Bernstein, CEO and the William C. Steer Sr., President of the New York Botanical Garden. On today's episode, how the American Chestnut Foundation, led by our guest Michael Gergen, is using clever advances in breeding and plant science to give this majestic icon of American forests a second chance. Michael, welcome. We're so happy to have you.
1: Oh, I'm thrilled to be here. Thank you, Jennifer.
0: And I'm glad that you've had an opportunity to spend some time on our grounds today.
1: Spectacular place.
0: That's great. So, Michael, more than 120 years ago, the American chestnut tree population was nearly wiped out by a fungus. Can you take us back to 1904, when the blight was discovered? How did it all happen?
1: It's really interesting. And of course, this is not necessarily ground zero, but it's where the science started. That's the most exciting thing about being here today at the New York Botanical Garden. In 1904, a forester across the street at the Bronx Zoo discovered a strange canker on a chestnut tree. And he took a sample of that canker and brought it over here to a scientist named Dr. Merle. And he was able to identify the parasite that was infecting the chestnut tree and causing this tremendous damage. And what's really interesting is because of the science that was produced here, we actually tried to stop it. Of course, it wasn't possible because it was such an aggressive parasite, but it gave birth to organizations like the American Chestnut Foundation that are here to try to change the trajectory of this particular species.
0: Yeah, by the time Dr. Merle discovered the fungus and named it as a new species, it was already pretty well established in the forest. And so it was far along. We actually have the herbarium specimen of the original that was used to identify the species. It's one of the important historical artifacts we have in our records.
1: I'm so looking forward to seeing it. It's Cryphonectria parasitica. That was named by a scientist here at the Botanical Garden.
0: That's right. So you're relatively new to the American Chestnut Foundation. I think you started this past August. Is that right?
1: That's right. Yep.
0: Tell us a little bit just about yourself, your career, and how you're thinking about this next phase at the foundation.
1: So I come to the Chestnut Foundation from a long path in forestry. Grew up in Buffalo, New York, right along Lake Erie, and was obsessed with water quality and realized so much of water quality really begins in the forest. And I was hooked and got involved in trees and really found myself at the Chestnut Foundation because we are embarking on a science called recurrent genomic selection. And RGS, it's not a novel technique. This is how we've been able to do so much in agriculture to be able to produce the kinds of gains that we've seen for our food systems, whether that be corn. Of course, we all know the story of the breeding that occurred thousands and thousands of years ago to get us corn, or even to some of the modern advances we're seeing today. For example, loblolly pine, a really important species in the Southeast United States. We used recurrent genomic selection for that tree species. In addition to being able to fend off diseases better and insects better, we're able to produce a 50% volume gain on the same acreage from those trees. You think about that from a carbon sequestration standpoint, what a wonderful tool that we've got at our disposal to make sure that these are super trees that meet our super problems of tomorrow, and we can start today to make that happen.
0: Can you explain for a lay person, how does RGS work?
1: Yeah, so we're doing it. It's a little bit more than the traditional RGS program. RGS is best on best breeding, where we're looking at the parents and really doing some analysis of understanding what these parents can contribute to the offspring so that we're getting that next generation to be stronger, better, and more fruitful. And so, you know, this has been used in agriculture. I'm not going to judge it, but this is how we get a chicken in 3 months, right? This is the kind of science that went into the production that we're able to really improve our systems. So in the tree world, what we're doing, particularly with chestnut, is not only are we looking at those parents, but we've got a problem, right? Chickens breed pretty quickly. Trees don't. It takes at least 7 to 10 years for us to get pollen from some of these trees. So what can we do to accelerate that process? Well, in our RGS program, we actually look at the DNA of these trees and try to understand what their resistance is going to be before we do anything with them. And so before we're planting, we understand what their genetics are and we're able to predict their resistance to blight and put them in the ground. And the worst thing is this species is so hard. And like I said, it's 7 to 10 years. We're dealing with chestnut blight that was identified here, but we also have Phytophthora in the south, which is causing us problems with the roots that we've got. This is a species that doesn't self-pollinate and is very difficult to graft. So we can't bring a fruiting branch down to the ground to actually make our life easier. We're bucket trucks. We got to get up there and do the work up in the canopy. It's a very challenging tree, but it's worth every moment.
0: Well, that's a good bridge to why should we focus on the American chestnut? American chestnuts have been described as a keystone species with outsized impact on their ecosystem. So tell us a little bit about just how important the American chestnut was to native wildlife, as well as human communities when it was prevalent.
1: The chestnut is an incredible story because it's really provided food for humans and wildlife. That's kind of rare from a tree species. We don't often find that. And what's really exciting about it too is that it provided that food at a time when it was difficult, right? Fall, we're overwintering. And if you look at our Native American communities in the United States, the Haudenosaunee, formerly known as the Iroquois, the Seneca Nation is very close to where I grew up. They called the tree a cousin. It was that important to them. It was family. It nourished their entire system, that chestnut tree. And in addition to that community, if you look at turkey and bear and deer, all of those species were using chestnut constantly in the fall. Blue jays, and believe it or not, passenger pigeons were relying on chestnut trees too. And so if you look at population declines in wildlife, you can actually track it. There's what I call a mass gap, because when we lost the tree, there were probably 7 to 10 years or so before oaks really could fill that niche, or hickory, where we got some other seed mass that those animals could rely on. Of course, humans could never rely on that mast. And you look at turkey populations and deer populations in the 20s and 30s, and that's when the decline really started to happen in a big way. Now, there's other pressures, traditional habitat loss and other problems associated with hunting. But at the end of the day, this contributed to that. And it was critical for Appalachia. So for a region that wasn't necessarily wealthy, to be able to go out and harvest food from the earth and be able to have that as winter stores for your family was incredibly important. In Appalachia, they called it a cradle grave species because in addition to the food supplies, it offered wood for their cradles and wood for their coffins.
0: So really a critical species, and it makes sense why there's been such energy around reestablishing it. We can't restore the forest of the eastern U.S. back to what it was in 1904, of course, but chestnut restoration today would have a lot of benefits. So can you talk more about why and how introducing chestnuts could improve today's forest ecosystems?
1: Yeah, absolutely. So what we're trying to produce, an enduring chestnut, will last out there in the woods. And you're exactly right. Today's ecosystem is not what it was. Climate change is impacting us, and we need to be preparing for all of those changes in our forest management systems. And so the work that we're doing is going to benefit other species too. But why is chestnut so important for the environment? You can look at what it does on mine land to really understand its potential. So in really beat up mine land areas, we go out and we plant chestnut in a mixed hardwood system. And the chestnut is an incredibly fast growing species, fastest growing hardwood that there is. And then once we start getting burrs and fruit, the burr is the protective shell that's around the chestnut itself. And that burr leaves a tremendous amount of litter on the ground. So between leaf litter and burr litter, you're getting a wild amount of soil production on land that's incredibly degraded. And chestnuts, for whatever reason, love that sort of bad mine, rocky soil, and we're improving soil quality. And here's the interesting thing from a forestry perspective. You know, chestnuts hard. I tell folks, please don't name your trees because there's a potential that some of them are going to die. We're producing really, really good blight-resistant trees, but they're not all going to be able to survive the blight. But the thing that's exciting about it is they will die, and those oaks will come up into the canopy around them too. So we're releasing the oaks at the right time because the chestnuts will spend 10, 15 years doing their thing, creating great soil, and then the oaks will come up and fill the space and be able to provide that mast for animals as well because the soil's improved from the work that the chestnuts were doing for us. It's a great tree. I can't wait to get it on the landscape.
0: Yeah, we don't talk enough, I think, about ecosystem function. And could we think about the way that we relate to a tree or the way that maybe animals relate to a tree, but they're affecting every layer of the ecosystem in ways that aren't always perceptible to us. Right now, we have a program in our science division called Plants for Climate Resilience. And part of that is about looking at how we can restore degraded landscapes. And of course, it's going to depend on where you are in the world and
2: what's available. And there are a lot of issues having to do with the nursery trade and how to get stock and all sorts of conundrums to overcome. But in the end, right now, one very basic human problem is that we have a lot of degraded land. And yes. How are we going to address that? And looking to species like the chestnut to be part of the answer, I think, is really very exciting.
1: Everyone talks about moonshots and that they're really hard to achieve and that it's a dream. Well, the fact of the matter is we have our moonshot. We know how to do this work. We've got recurrent genomic selection. We've got DNA analysis. We've got the scientific tools to make the progress that we want to make and do something about climate change. The challenge is the funding that we've got. And you and I both know this. Lifeblood of our organizations are our donors, our volunteers, the people that are doing the work for us, the time and talent that our volunteers give to us in addition to their donations. My goodness, we are so fortunate to be plant people. But could you imagine what would happen if we weren't obsessed with places like Mars and spending money on rockets and all of those kinds of things, when we could spend that same kind of money on Earth and make it a livable place right now?
2: That's right. I think a lot of the time we want to find some sort of magic technological solution to weave our way out of our problems that we've created on Earth. And we can look to nature for a lot of the answers, and we should. There's a lot of energy around natural climate solutions, and we're really encouraged by that, but we need more people at the table for sure, and definitely more funding as well. So beyond the impact on ecosystems, are there economic, cultural, you talked a little bit about some of the identification of native peoples to the chestnut, other benefits of introducing the tree that you see beyond the ecosystem?
1: So I mentioned where I grew up. My grandfather had a chestnut tree in the yard, and I remember it about to probably 5 or 6 years old. And I don't know if it was an American chestnut or a European chestnut, but I've presented a couple of chestnuts to you earlier in our conversation, and kids play with them. You can drill a hole in it and tie a string in there, and you play a game called Conkers.
2: Oh.
1: And you'd swing one conker into the other chestnut and you try to break it open. Whoever breaks it open wins.
2: Right. Yeah. It's that familial connection to plants, that generational connection to plants. I think re-knitting that is part of how we bring everyone together around these ideas of restoring nature and protecting nature.
1: It's been incredible to see how many families are part of that lineage. We have people out there today that their parents were involved in the American Chestnut Foundation. Mm. Their kids are out there working with us today too. You know, when I was in forestry school, people would challenge us saying that it's very hard, harder than rocket science. And I'm not sure that that's entirely true necessarily, but it's a funny way to think about it because the complication in our natural systems is oftentimes more from people than the systems.
2: Yeah, it's the people. We're the ones bringing the complexity.
1: Well, we're the ones bringing the solutions too, right? So, yeah. You know, we can work with nature. That's the thing. We don't have to work against it.
2: That's right. Well, I think that starts with seeing ourselves as part of nature and then understanding how nature has influenced our own family stories, I think, is part of coming to that understanding. I appreciate you bringing me the chestnut. They really are beautiful.
1: They're beautiful.
2: They're so smooth and the color is so rich and beautiful.
1: And they're one of the few true nuts. They're a true nut. Acorns are a true nut and hazelnuts are a true nut. But most of the nuts we eat are drupes.
2: Are what?
1: Drupes. The seed of a fruit. So the way that this works is a nut cannot naturally open itself. So it actually has to force its way out through its, sort of like a chicken egg where it actually forces its way out. That's why they're so starchy. So the chestnut is super starchy because it's getting all that energy so it can burst out through the shell and actually become a sapling. But like a cashew hangs on a fruit. That's a really weird one. It hangs on the outside of a fruit. Stone fruits like peaches, that is the same thing as a walnut. It's just the walnut has that exterior shell that is hard and we don't eat, but it opens up naturally by itself. And so that's why it's a drupe as opposed to a nut.
2: A drupe.
1: A drupe. Who knew?
2: I probably should already know what a drupe is, but I have to say today's the day that I learned and I'm going to be working it into other conversations. So, okay. The chestnut blight fungus was the first of many introduced species to decimate our native forest trees. We've got Dutch elm disease, which is a fungus, the emerald ash borer, which is a beetle, beech leaf disease, which is a nematode. So as you're engaged with this work on chestnuts, how do you think we should be thinking about protecting our remaining forest trees from future epidemics?
1: I'm so glad you asked because my mission is the chestnut, of course. But the technology that we're developing is replicatable. The RGS model that we've got, the idea that we're going to look for the best pairs, we're going to look at DNA analysis to figure out their resistance ahead of time, we can use that in every one of the species that you mentioned. So we have the restoration engine that we can utilize to make sure that these plants are resilient, that they can survive in the landscape. There's no doubt we're going to continue to get invasive species. We cannot control. It's world trade. It's just what it is. We have to accept it. We have to figure out how to manage it. And how to manage it is through science like recurrent genomic selection, where we're producing trees that can be super trees and really work against all these diseases.
2: Yeah, we have an invasion ecologist who works here, Dr. Eve Bury, and she looks at invasive species and their spread and how we can learn from the historical spread of invasive species to predict what might happen in the future. And she's engaged with colleagues all over the Northeast and beyond. And what she will tell you and what she's told me is that the early action is really critical to just stop the prevalent spread that you get. So we're going to have to bring all of our tools to the table because we are going to continue to confront invasive species. And of course, the mix of species is going to be changing over time. So it's really about identifying those problems that are going to be destructive in a material kind of
1: way. Well, and treating them ahead of time.
2: And there is growing public awareness, which is great. So climate change, which we've talked about a bit, air pollution, invasive plants, of course, they're all having a profound effect on the ecological health of forests. How would the reintroduction of the American chestnut or restoration efforts more generally be impacted by these anthropogenic changes that are affecting the existing forests?
1: We have to be diligent about all of this. We really need to make sure that we're producing the kinds of trees that can survive. And so the reintroduction of the chestnut in this capacity, we're going to beat Phytophthora. We're going to beat chestnut blight. We're not going to eliminate it. We're going to build a tree that can resist it through technology, through understanding, through terrific breeding. And so you look at the range of the chestnut tree, it survived from Georgia to Maine, and actually all the way into Michigan and Wisconsin.
2: That's encouraging from a climate perspective.
1: Yeah, absolutely. And the trees are so resilient, even if the range gets limited in the south, which is already limited by Phytophthora anyway, we'll see it move further north. And listen, I can cry about climate change. I don't want to do that right now. But the fact of the matter is, trees are one of our only solutions right now. And so let's do everything we can to get these trees in the ground and producing carbon storage. I mean, we're talking about the ability to store between 1 and 3 million tons of CO2 per acre.
2: Yeah.
1: Trees are a natural climate solution beyond anything else that's out there. It's wonderful that we can develop really high-end technology, and I want people to continue to develop that technology to get CO2 out of the air. But I've got a technology I can use right now.
2: That's right. That has all sorts of other benefits. The joy we take
1: just looking at them.
2: Among them, you know. We've talked a lot about the science that you're using, and obviously the foundation is doing really exciting work in that arena. For a non-science audience, what do you think is most exciting about the work of the American Chestnut Foundation?
1: For me, the most exciting thing is watching people light up. It is really the greatest thing to be with our volunteers and to watch them sweating, working hard, planting trees, dealing with poison ivy, looking out for snakes. And at the end of the day, everybody laughing and celebrating the fact that they worked really hard to bring this tree back. I've never seen people putting up with more for free. I mean, when you grab a chestnut burr, have you ever held a chestnut burr? I've got some.
2: I'll make sure
1: you handle one before we leave. But they are so spiky, it hurts your hand just to hold them. And these people are out there shucking them, opening them up, getting nuts, you know, doing everything they can. I mean, Jennifer, I have unbelievable volunteers.
2: Good insurance, I hope.
1: Oh, thank God we have insurance, because they're 80-year-old men climbing orchard ladders. It's amazing. That's why I do this work.
2: Yeah.
1: I love trees,
2: but
1: it's the people that light me up.
2: Yeah. How many sites are you working?
1: Oh, there are so many. So we have chapters all over the country. They all have orchards. We have progeny test sites. We're going to wind up building out multiple of these RGS orchards all across the country. And we've got partners all across the country, various universities, private companies. Lots of folks are willing to chip in and work with us on this.
2: So are you planting outside of the original range?
1: No, not at all. I mean, I'm sure there are some test plots. Some I can't really think of where they might be that are slightly outside of it. We tested quite a bit in places where the blight isn't quite as strong too.
2: Okay.
1: So we're looking a little bit there, Indiana, but that's within the range.
2: Okay. Yeah. Well, it's a big range.
1: So yeah,
2: you've got a lot of ground to cover.
1: We should be testing in Canada though.
2: Yeah. So there's lots of opportunities for people to engage no matter where they are.
1: No matter where they are, I can find a place for them.
2: That's great. So maybe my last question is, what's giving you the most hope right now?
1: What gives me the most hope is that we understand what the science is. We have very little federal dollars. You know, when the federal government cut back funding earlier this year, we weren't impacted because our volunteers and our donors are largely the ones who are making our model work. I'm happy to get federal money. I'm going to work for it for sure. But at the end of the day, it's volunteers who have kept this passion going. That's an incredible thing. 40 years of work, all fueled by the dollars of grandma who just thinks chestnuts are cool. I mean, it's mostly small donors. And that's why I look at this work and think, we have hope because people believe, they're willing to do the work. And even when they plant 50 trees and 30 of them die, and they're looking at the 20 that survived with pride, that is the most wonderful, hopeful message you can possibly experience. As a forester, I had never, ever walked into a chestnut orchard until I took this job. And the first time that I was surrounded by those trees, it's a different kind of magic. It's like you're walking in something that it's not prehistoric, but you would never expect to see.
2: Yeah.
1: And we're bringing back an extinct species. Wow. What an incredible thing that I'm so fortunate.
2: That's wonderful. Yeah. Well, Michael, thank you so much for joining today and talking about your work at the American Chestnut Foundation. We really appreciate it.
1: Thank you, Jennifer. What a pleasure to be here.
2: 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From PRX, Plant People is produced by Ali Budner, Courtney Florentine, Genevieve Sponsler, Adriana Rosas Rivera, and Pedro Rafael Rosado. The executive producer of PRX Productions is Jocelyn Gonzalez. From NYBG, Plant People is produced by Charlie Nork, Cosette Patterson, Matt Newman, Kate Tyler, and Michael Crowley. 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

0: This is The Making of a Moral Leader, the story of Chaplain Colonel Shahbaz, the first Muslim full colonel chaplain in the United States Army. Episode 2.
1: It wasn't that I loved the military. It was like, this is the only thing that I could do, right? I didn't have a trade. I didn't have a skill. At that time, I didn't have an education. So when I'm coming up through the ranks, after I straightened myself out to, right, you know, make E5, make a sergeant, I'm thinking to myself, hey, all that stuff they doing over there, I'm out. I ain't going to no parties. I ain't fussing with no supervisors. This is my last chance.
0: The military is a machine. And for a black Muslim chaplain, that machine has sharp edges. What crucible did they put you through? I know the Army ain't giving away commissions.
1: Sergeant First Class Ritter. He's the guy who actually helped me through the paperwork. I had a bonus for field artillery. I got to wait 3 or 4 years before, you know, I get commissioned. He said, no, it's not true. He said, if you're moving from enlisted to a commissioned officer, they'll let you out of the contract. I said, what? So he helped me with the 4187, sent me to some guy who was working down in, they call it the AG, Adjutant General Officers. This guy also was like a Sergeant First Class. He's walking me through the paperwork. And so I'm saying to myself, my unit don't really like me, so I'm probably not going to get any recommendations. So I don't know if it's still the process, but it got denied at the battalion. It got denied at the brigade, but it had to go through HRC, right? It doesn't matter if it gets denied at the battalion or the brigade. They got to send it up to the top. And at the time, they had just gotten their first Muslim chaplain on active duty. His name was Abdul Rashid Muhammad. And so because he got to be on active duty, they were looking for other Muslim chaplains.
0: All right. So you got it in your mind. This is what you want to do. What's next? OCS? You got to get your credentials?
1: Yeah, I got to get commissioned. So we sent in a SF-86 to do a background check. I'm worried about that because I had Article 15. I've been to jail and all that kind of stuff. But what I found out in that process, if you hadn't had a field grade Article 15, which is the next level Article 15, you still can be go to OCS. So I got commissioned as a second lieutenant. And then once you get commissioned as a second lieutenant, you got to go to seminary, right? There's no seminary in the United States at this time for Muslims. Right? So, you know, the first Islamic seminary was in Virginia, Leesburg, Virginia. I got commissions as a second lieutenant. And, you know, for chaplains, you got to leave active duty to go get this 3-year degree. And then you come back to active duty. So I went to Virginia, worked nights at Walmart and was going to school during the day. Still had a wife and 2 kids. We had to go to chaplain officer basic school. Within those 3 years, went to chaplain officer basic school and then came back to active duty as a captain.
0: Education wasn't just an advancement. It was protection.
1: Well, most chaplains are coming from off the street. So they're teaching you how to wear the uniform. They're teaching you how to march. They're teaching you how to get up for formation, teaching you how to go on roll march, PT tests. It's a basic training for chaplains. They try to teach you how to be a soldier. So I was enlisted, so it was a gentleman's course for me.
0: Yeah.
1: Right? Yeah. So it takes basically 25 years to become a colonel, right? Mm-hmm. 25 years. You still got to go to war college to be eligible for those stars, right? That's almost like winning the lottery. And for the Muslim chaplain, one commander told me, for me to get to war college, which I went, he said it was like winning the lottery 3 times in the same day because it never happened. So you got to go to war college. You got to pass war college. When you get out of war college, you got to work for general officers, right? So I worked for 1-star, 2-star, 3-star, 4-star. And in those jobs, you got to do well to keep going up.
0: What fields do you have graduate degrees in?
1: Higher education administration, because I want to be a college president when I get out. And then I have a doctorate degree in Christianity because all of my soldiers are Christians, right? So I wanted to be educated in what they particularly believe, even though I grew up Christian. I wanted to be, really confident in what I was saying. And so I have a master's degree in higher education administration. I have a master's degree in ethics and philosophy. I have a master's degree in Islamic studies. And then I have a master's degree in social work and community activism.
0: That's fire right there.
1: Thank you.
0: That's fire right there. Oh, we're talking with you in a foxhole. We just go all out into the universe. But
1: That's right.
0: again, that builds your understanding of so much of human nature and
1: Right.
0: spirituality. But you academics, yeah, you I'm so passionate about that myself. Still thinking about going to school again, and
1: Yeah.
0: because there's things I don't feel that confident about. I want some more education. But I found that was a transition for me as well, because most of my academic peers come from a totally different background. Some of them were very anti-military, but I didn't have no conflicts with them, but the respect from being an adjunct to finally getting a doctorate, how that's different,
1: Right.
0: Didn't know that world existed. But I had to learn the hard way,
1: That's right.
0: and I know earning a doctorate ain't no joke.
1: There ain't no
0: And you
1: joke,
0: got
1: bro.
0: two of them. But
1: That
0: more significantly, you as a force multiplier, you have created others.
1: Yes, 14 to be exact. I lend out the talents that God has given me, and I do it for free.
2: That you get to know one another, whether they're Christian, whether they're Jewish, whether they're pagan, whether they're Sabians, whether they're Zoroastrians, it does not matter. Our obligation is to other human beings. Why is that important? Allah says, who is more wrong than a person who blocks people from the path of God?
0: What is the difference between preaching, lay people, and teaching, theology, etc., in terms of what you allow people to do in terms of, I don't know, services?
1: Yeah, for the Muslims, it's the same as for the folks in the church. You preach on Friday as opposed to Sunday, and then we have throughout the week, we might have a Quranic study class, like Christians would have a Bible study class. So, preaching is one thing on Friday. That's when we, get everybody together and you give them a word for the week. The weekly Quranic.

0: much all the major world religions as part of what you do. How much time do you spend just counseling people from all faiths or no faiths at all?
1: That's probably about 99.9% of what I do. Just counseling people, helping them through life's problems, helping intervene between them and the commander. And then I advise the commanders on, you know, what's going on in the world and the region. Like, I'll be going to Malaysia here soon, and so I'll interact with the Muslim people there, the imams or the mullahs, and serve as a bridge for my commander and my unit.
0: You give things context.
1: Yes.
0: And reasons for why people think the way they do.
1: That's correct.
0: And I remember you, I think I heard you mention something about that you could have grown a beard, but you chose not to.
1: That's right.
0: That's like a doable thing, but like one more rock in the way trying to get up to the top, because it's not important enough. It's a thing, but is it that?
1: It's minuscule when you're looking at big pictures, right? Because traditions are important, right? And so you sitting at the table with 50 other men, and you're in there in your religious regalia with a long beard and a kufi on. Yeah, how many of those folks are going to trust you? It ain't happening, right? And so I think a lot of times we don't look big picture. We look at our individual needs. I'm in rooms now, you know, that I never dreamed of being in because I'm a soldier. You know, I do what other soldiers do. I look like other soldiers look, you know. I always got a fresh haircut, always got a starched uniform on, always got a clean face, right? And so soldiers trust soldiers. Even in my times where I was serving in Iraq and they were fighting Muslims, right? You know, it was time for me to do a memorial service, and I was really worried because they could have most easily replaced me. I'm a Muslim, and their friends just got killed by Muslims.
0: Mm-hmm.
1: And it was like, absolutely not. Shabazz is our chaplain. He's doing the memorial service. You see what I'm saying? Because they trusted me. Now, had I been walking around base with my beard and my kufi on and my thobe, you know, looking like I wasn't a part of them, that never would have happened.
0: Misconceptions, bias, suspicions. He faced all of it, and he kept showing up.
1: You know, I remember going to my first duty station as a captain, reach out to shake the commander's hand. He said, hey, he didn't even shake my hand. He said, we got some problems with your religion and how you guys treat women. Have a nice day. And he didn't talk to me for 9 months. So for me, at that time, as I started to develop my leadership philosophy, I said, man, I got to find a way to crack this code because they're not accepting me. And the only way I knew how to do that was to be an exceptional soldier. Right. So when they're having physical tests, I'm out there crushing the physical fitness tests. When they're doing anything, I'm looking like a stellar soldier. And so that attracted soldiers to me. Right. And so if you're not cognizant of what's around you, you're going to always fail. And we had somewhere in between 19 Muslim chaplains over the years. And I tell you, you know, 3/4 of them are bowed out. Yeah. They didn't know how to adjust. But you know, that's a big culture shift, right? And so, and it's basically almost an appointed position. So they have to have a level of trust and comfort with their own selves, right? It's because it really has nothing to do with me. I've done the job. I've done all the jobs. So I'm, you know, just more qualified. But, you know, you're talking about 250 years of either a Protestant or a Catholic chaplain. Now you got this guy who happens to be Muslim and he's knocking at the door. Probably a lot of fears for them is like, man, is he going to come in and change something? I can only imagine their particular fears, but that's where I am.
0: So how did you get around the haters? Doing what you did cut you from the group. And so many. No one ain't nobody want to play with you no more.
1: Yeah, that's right.
0: Who are your new playmates at this point? I mean, who your boys from the field artillery, are they hanging out with you when you get through OCS? Where are you at with those people?
1: Well, you know, ain't nobody hanging out with Shabazz. I'm too radioactive. You know, I'm a Muslim chaplain, 9.

0: 9/11 happened, and nobody was playing with me. And so what I had to learn to do is play by myself, right? So everything really is about connection. So even though I was the Muslim chaplain, I'm still playing basketball with the guys. I'm still lifting weight with the weights with the guys, you know. And so sometimes you're meeting those guys outside of uniform. They say, "Oh, brother, cool." You know, we sit down, we talk, we laugh, we play cards. And then the next day they see me in uniform. They're not really even thinking about the chaplain thing. And
1: Right.
0: then the second tier comes by, they see this crescent moon on my uniform. They say, "Oh, hell, he the Muslim chaplain? And he cool like that?" So some of those inroads of connection helped me to make friends. Then there's another layer. So I'm a member of Omega Psi Phi, right? I did
1: You
0: that when
1: got,
0: I
1: you just had to take them all.
0: had to say
1: You
0: yes.
1: just, so you definitely got all the black career. We can just put that away. No,
0: Right.
1: let's not even bring that up.
0: That's right. That gave me an inroad. So you go into fraternity meetings, you know, you go into different events they had. Oh, the Muslim chaplain is frat, right? So that's knocking down all those barriers. And then just being a Q dog, people are like, "Oh, he real, right? He authentic. He a Q." Yeah, so you know, a lot, all those things helped me, which is amazing, man. Like honestly, when you talk about being a chaplain, being a Muslim chaplain, how you gonna connect with people, all those things that happened to me, all those things I did in college, like pledging Q, all those things have served me.
1: So, the cultural shift from enlisted to officer, what's happening there?
0: Man, I tell you, I've been masterful in navigating that space. And not all on intention, but it became intentional once I understood the chaplain is not like a regular officer. I can go into spaces regular officers can't go. I could go hang out down at the DFAC with all the Omegas, with all the soldiers, with E1 through E8. And they say, "Man, the chaplain is doing his job." So I've been able to navigate the officer space by just being a chaplain and still kind of staying connected to the community. Regular officers, they got to be in the office and hang out with other officers because you get the fraternization thing. That's not a thing for the chaplain. That's not a thing for the chaplain. So that's how I've navigated that space and became, as you see on the internet, an internet favorite.
1: Chap, chap, chap it up, chap it up. Gonna be thousands of people who don't believe in you. You shouldn't be one of them. Don't let that go over your head. 0450. I'm not starting. I'm done, son.
0: Because I'm a chaplain, but I strictly fight for the soldiers. I strictly fight for the soldiers. I'm hanging out with soldiers. I'm taking pictures with soldiers because soldiers, even though I'm a chaplain, they focus on this bird. I took a picture with Colonel Shabazz. Oh, I was talking to Colonel Shabazz. He texted me, "Colonel, Colonel, Colonel, Colonel, Colonel, Colonel." So I've been able to navigate that space because I understood the enlisted side. Ain't no enlisted person just hanging out with colonels.
1: That's right.
0: It ain't happening.
1: He wasn't just an officer. He was a symbol. Race, faith, identity, all of it shaped how he had to move. In episode 3, we explore what Shabazz hopes to leave behind and what his story teaches us about leadership and legacy.
2: And that's it for this mini episode of What's Ray Saying? I'm Tiffany, the one who holds it all together in the background. And our production team for this episode includes Jocelyn Gonzalez of PRX Productions, with music by our very own son, RJ Christian. So how does the source of Black knowledge come to gain this wisdom that he shares? Research, a lot of experience, and some good old-fashioned schooling. So if you like what you hear, tell a friend. Until next time, like, share, download, and keep asking your friends, what's Ray saying?

So we can't understand the lyrics this guy is singing. Which makes sense. It's an Italian pop song. But even if we spoke Italian, we still wouldn't understand it. That's because the lyrics are gibberish. Gibberish that's supposed to sound like American English.

This song was written in 1972 by Adriano Celentano. He was trying to imitate American music, all the way down to the raw sound of the language. In a way, his gibberish lyrics could be what English sounds like to an Italian. Celentano says the whole song is about how hard it is to communicate. Oh, something.

0: The World According to Sound is made by Chris Hoff and Sam Harnett.
1: I ice my chestlet, and it helps to know it feels the highs.
2: Being an identical twin, it's something that has certainly defined my life in the sense that you grow up with this person, and because that person is always with you, they become sort of the central figure of your life. My name is Jen Turner, and I'm from Quincy, Massachusetts. My husband's a little bit older than me. He's about 10 years older than me. So after we got married, you know, we were thinking, you know, maybe we would think about starting a family soon. And we had a miscarriage in August of 2011. And then I was diagnosed with type 1 diabetes in January of 2012. About 6 months after I was diagnosed as a type 1 diabetic, I developed an eye condition called macular edema. The doctors knew and were aware that I wanted to become pregnant as quickly as possible, but they also said that if I did become pregnant, I could lose significant amounts of vision, and there was no guarantee that I would be able to get that vision back. I definitely confided to my sister how difficult the emotional turmoil was. You know, I would write her emails saying that parts of me thought that it might have been better off if I had died because I didn't really see a happy ending for myself at the time. My sister came to me one day, and she said that it was difficult to see me in so much pain. And so my twin, in this crazy idea, offered to carry a child for my husband and I. And she said that she wanted to use one of her eggs. I thought that it was an amazing thing that she was willing to do. But I also thought that it wouldn't work. I was fine with Mel wanting to try, but I was so sort of unhappy and just thinking that nothing good was going to come from my life. She artificially inseminated her own egg, so the process took 6 or 7 months, and by May of 2014, Mel was pregnant. It wasn't an easy pregnancy for my sister. She ended up in the hospital with preeclampsia for 5 weeks and was in the hospital until the delivery. So I ended up going to Weymouth, to Social Hospital, and it was such a miraculous experience.
3: What's Irene doing?
4: Hi. My name's Melissa Turner. We're at the Social Hospital in Weymouth, Massachusetts. When we went to the ultrasound, Jen came in just as the heartbeat flared on the screen. So it was really cool because she knew that, you know, her baby had a heartbeat. But so I made a joke somewhere along the lines of, you know, sorry, kid, we're only having, you know, the one baby. And then the ultrasound technician kind of scanned down, and you know, the second baby popped up, and yeah, I was pretty much floored.
3: Papers.
2: They just felt like my daughters, like from the moment I held them, and long before that too. But when you look down, it just felt so amazing to be a parent, finally, after so long waiting for them to show up.
3: Yeah, you were not supposed to move your head, Missy.
2: The oldest, by 5 minutes, is Irene Leslie Ann, and my baby girl is Margaret Elizabeth Ann. I gave them the middle name of Ann for each of them because it's the middle name that Mel and I share. She is so humble about her role in making me a parent, but she literally gave me my life back. You know, I want my children to have all of the things that most parents want for them, you know, health and happiness and to be smart and good citizens, but I would also like them to be the love story that Mel is to me.
5: Yeah, look at your big eyes today, huh? You guys are wide awake.
6: Kind World is produced by WBUR Boston. 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
7: Yes, my name is Dave. 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
10: Redressing America's Frontier Past by Peter Bogue. This book examines gender nonconformity in the American West during the 1800s. Bogue provides several examples of what we'd probably now call transgender men and women, who were accepted as important parts of their communities, and also several who were marginalized. In short, there was a lot of gender ambiguity in the frontier West, and it played a complicated role in the unfolding narratives of power and freedom. At the time, the West was often seen from the East as a lawless and immoral place, its streets and prairies peopled by vagabonds and social outcasts, and, Bogue argues, varied forms of gender expression. But as Americans later developed romanticized views of the frontier, around the turn of the 20th century, stories that didn't fit the dominant narrative were largely written out. The West holds a big place in our national imagination, and redressing America's frontier past does a great job at reminding us that there is plenty of room in that landscape for more imaginative stories and more complicated histories. Postcards from the Wind are produced by me, Phil Corbett. More at thewind.org.
11: Old lady said we are sitting in the fence trying to make a dollar out of 99 cents.

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8: From PRX's Radiotopia, this is Radio Diaries. I'm Joe Richman. The current U.S. Congress has the most women and is the most racially diverse in history. And four U.S. representatives, Rashida Tlaib, Ayanna Pressley, Ilhan Omar, and Alexandria Ocasio-Cortez, have become the public face of a new, young, progressive caucus. Today, there's the Squad. But 50 years ago, there was only one woman of color in the U.S. Congress, and she was the first. Shirley Chisholm of New York City was elected to Congress in a historic victory in 1968, and like the Squad, Chisholm made her voice heard.
9: I am not the candidate of Black America, although I am Black and proud. I am not the candidate of the women's movement of this country, although I am a woman, and I'm equally proud of that. I am the candidate of the people. And my presence before you now symbolizes a new era in American political history.
8: Shirley Chisholm started her career as a nursery school teacher. And then after becoming the first Black woman to serve in Congress, in 1972, she became the first to run for president. Today in the podcast, the story of Shirley Chisholm's long-shot presidential bid. Her campaign slogan was Unbossed and Unbought.
10: My name is Barbara Lee. In 1972, I was a student on public assistance, single mom, when I first met Shirley Chisholm. I now am a member of Congress serving on the Appropriations Committee. Congresswoman Shirley Chisholm told me, no matter what I did in life, use your power judiciously, use it with humility, but use it.
9: I stand before you today as a candidate for the Democratic nomination for the presidency of the United States of America.
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12: A new hat, rather a bonnet, was tossed into the Democratic presidential race today, that of Mrs. Shirley Chisholm, the first Black woman to serve in Congress.
13: My name is Robert Gottlieb. In 1972, I was on the campaign of Shirley Chisholm. The people running were Richard Nixon on the Republican side. On the Democratic side, there was George McGovern, John Lindsay, Senator Scoop Jackson, Governor George Wallace. And then you have Shirley Chisholm, and it was like she came from Mars.
9: I am not the candidate of Black America, although I am Black and proud. I am not the candidate of the women's movement of this country, although I am a woman, and I'm equally proud of that. I am the candidate of the people. And my presence before you now symbolizes a new era in American political history.
13: She looked different. She sounded different. She had a lisp. Plus, she had an accent. She was from the Caribbean. She sounded funny. But all of that became totally secondary once you heard what she had to say.
9: I'm finding all over America that people are sick and tired of the Tweedledee-Dees and the Tweedledee-Dums who constantly flip-flap from one side to another. People are interested in having candidates that are truthful, candidates that have, if you will, just a tiny bit of morality,
14: and a tiny bit of integrity, and people that they believe they can go to sleep at night and know that they're not selling them out or selling out the communities in which they live.
10: She was against the Vietnam War. She talked about the elimination of poverty and why we needed to put resources into public education.
15: The black vote will play a large part in the Democratic presidential primary in California next Tuesday. The two men, plus a third candidate, Representative Shirley Chisholm, are going after those black votes.
14: Vote for Shirley Chisholm. Give me a vote because I need strength. If I have the strength, we can get the input.
10: She knew that, you know, she was not going to pull the traditional voters. But she also knew there were so many people unregistered and out there just waiting to participate and waiting to vote.
14: So, ladies and gentlemen, I conclude by saying, if you can't support me or you can't endorse me, get out of my way. You do your thing and let me do mine.
13: The thing about Shirley Chisholm, she wasn't just a radical politician mouthing off. She understood how politics worked and how to get her positions heard by a wider audience.
12: ABC News originally had invited Senator McGovern and Senator Humphrey, the two leading candidates for the Democratic presidential nomination, to appear on this program. Friday night, the federal appeals court ruled that Mrs. Chisholm must also be invited to participate.
13: She could make a million speeches while all these white guys are running for president. Nobody was going to listen to her. Nobody was going to cover it unless she was a candidate for president. Unless in one of the debates she could force her way onto the stage.
16: If your own candidacy for the top spot should fail, are you now saying that you think you could serve as vice president of the United States?
17: I could serve as president of this country, believe it or not.
16: Well, I phrased my question.
12: Well, that's what you're a candidate
16: for. Let me go back and try it.
17: That's why I'm running.
16: Let me go back and try it again.
12: Will the convention of the Democratic Party please come to order?
10: I was a Shirley Chisholm delegate on welfare, first time voting, you know, now delegate at a convention. I mean, that was unheard of.
18: There are those in this hall who feel the Democratic Party has, for much too long, been in the control of middle-aged squares. Others who feel the party is being turned over to the hippies. 4 years ago, there were people out in the streets in Chicago protesting what was happening inside the hall, demanding some of the power. This time, 4 years later, they are inside, and they have some of the power. Well, that's the kind of convention we're about to have, and we'll see what happens.
19: Balloting will continue until a nominee is selected. The clerk will call the roll.
14: Illinois, New York.
13: Once it became clear she was not going to get over the top in the number of delegates, we hoped we were going to be able to go in the back room and trade off our delegates for certain promises to affect what the Democratic Party would stand for. And I guess the disappointment that we all had was by the time we reached the convention, we just didn't have enough power.
20: Now we see the beginnings of a very powerful movement in this country, a movement that has only realized its potential power.
13: Congressman Ron Dellums from California was somebody who she was very close with. He was going to nominate Shirley Chisholm on the floor of the convention, but he made a determination that he could only go so far as a matter of principle with Shirley Chisholm, and he backed out.
20: I therefore am now endorsing the candidacy of Senator George McGovern.
13: It really broke Shirley Chisholm's heart that people who supported her positions ultimately decided, you know what, I love you, Shirley, but I'm going to go and support George McGovern because that's reality.
12: Senator George H. McGovern, having received a majority vote of this convention certified delegate.
10: Shirley was a very practical politician, and she knew what had to be done, had to be done. And, you know, she would say, but we've got to keep going. We've got to keep working. We've got to fight. Nothing is easy.
13: I think every politician always has a dream that they could win, but there is no way Shirley Chisholm ever thought she would actually win the nomination or be president of the United States. But by the end of the campaign, people were no longer saying that she had no right to run.
9: I stand before you today to repudiate the ridiculous notion that the American people will not vote for a qualified candidate simply because he is not white or because she is not a male. I do not believe that in 1972 the great majority of Americans harbor such narrow and petty prejudices. All of you who share this vision, from New York to California, from Wisconsin to Florida, are brothers and sisters on the road to national unity and a new kind of America.
8: Shirley Chisholm in 1972. Almost 50 years later in this country, we're still arguing about what that new kind of America really means.
0: If you're not happy in the U.S., if you're complaining all the time, very simply, you can leave. You can leave right now.
8: President Trump's recent comments to the Squad didn't come out of nowhere. The words "go back home" have a long legacy in America as a slur directed at Black Americans and immigrants. And 50 years ago, during Shirley Chisholm's first year serving in Congress, she gave a speech at Howard University that almost sounds like she could be responding directly to Donald Trump's tweets.
9: So often nowadays, you hear people say that we should go back to Africa, we should establish ourselves in Africa, or we should do a lot of other things. But if people want to go back to Africa, or people want to go to Africa just like people want to go to Europe, that's their own personal business, and you do it voluntarily. I don't intend to go to Africa. I intend to stay here and fight, because the blood, sweat, and tears of our forefathers are rooted in the soil of this country. We came here shackled in chains at our ankles and our wrists, and we were a cheap supply of labor, and we worked. We did many, many things. Our roots are here. Our blood and our sweat and our tears are here, and we're going to stay here, and we're going to fight. For years, thousands of people from the European shores have been coming to this land. They came here hardly able to speak the English language, but they came here and acquired the technological know-how, and they acquired the necessary skills that enabled them to become assimilated in the American culture and to move out and up into the American middle class. Hardly speaking English. But we who have been born here, we who have been citizens by birth, have not been able to become fully assimilated in the American culture because of an unmistakable and almost unsurmountable barrier that just will not disappear, because color doesn't disappear. And so it behooves us to stay here and to fight.
8: Shirley Chisholm speaking at Howard University in 1969. In 1982, after 7 terms in Congress, Shirley Chisholm decided not to run for re-election. One of the reasons, she said, was she had become disillusioned with the polarization of U.S. politics. She died in 2005. The story about Shirley Chisholm's presidential bid was produced by me, Joe Richman, with Samar Freemark, and was edited by Deborah George at Bench Bureau for our series Contenders. The Radio Diaries podcast is produced by Sarah Kate Kramer, with help from Nellie Gillis. And we're very excited to welcome our very first Radio Diaries fellow, Joanne DeLuna. 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I'm Joe Richman. 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

In April 1670, a ship carrying English colonists sailed up the Ashley River off the coast of Carolina in search of a location for a new settlement. They selected a spot along the river's west bank, came ashore, and christened the new colony Charlestown in honor of their king, Charles II of England. Among the settlers was Dr. Henry Woodward, who soon became an indispensable member of the young community. Woodward, a skilled physician, had also lived with the Cassabo Indians on nearby St. Helena Island, where he learned their language and customs. This knowledge made him well suited to serve as interpreter and Indian agent, a role vital to the fledgling colony's survival. Even before landing in Carolina, Woodward likely knew which Indians the colony needed to befriend. Shortly after arrival, he contacted regional tribes and soon received an important invitation. In the early summer of 1670, just months after the colony's founding, Woodward journeyed inland to meet with one of the most powerful chiefs in the southeast. The emperor, as the chief was called, ruled Kofatachaqui, a 400-year-old Mississippian culture chiefdom that encompassed much of present-day South Carolina. Kofatachaqui was a well-organized society with developed agriculture, a centralized governing system that linked its villages, and a large number of well-armed warriors. Woodward's visit went well, resulting in an alliance with Kofatachaqui. Later that year, in September 1670, the emperor made an official visit to Charlestown. This friendship undoubtedly helped ensure the safety and security of the young Carolina colony. Woodward and the colonists were likely aware, through historical accounts, of previous European contact with the region's inhabitants. The first documented contact with Kofatachaqui occurred during the De Soto expedition. In 1539, conquistador Hernando de Soto led a 600-man army through the southeastern region of the present-day United States, searching for gold, plunder, and slaves. Accounts from the expedition describe the visit in detail, including a memorable meeting with the kingdom's ruler, a female chief the Spaniards called the Lady of Kofatachaqui. Although still powerful, Kofatachaqui was in decline when de Soto encountered the chiefdom in 1540. Old-world diseases introduced through contact with the previous Spanish expeditions were spreading through the native population. Before Europeans arrived, however, Kofatachaqui was likely among the most powerful and well-established Mississippian culture chiefdoms in North America. While the lady and her kingdom sound much like an Indian princess myth, the story was well documented by members of the De Soto expedition. Just outside of present-day Camden, South Carolina, as you cross the watery river on Interstate 20, look downstream and imagine the eastern shore as it appeared 500 years ago. The virgin hardwood forest that once lined the banks are long gone, and dams have greatly reduced the river's flow. But imagine, in the distance, on a bluff overlooking the broad river, a Mississippian-style city with over 500 Indian dwellings. In the center, a plaza leads to a large mound, upon which sits a temple the size of a football field. Smaller mounds with notable buildings, along with many more dwellings, occupy the surrounding countryside. According to writings from the De Soto expedition, this was Kofatachaqui at the time the conquistador and his army arrived on May 1st, 1540. The journals describe it as a town of great importance. For De Soto, it had been a long journey to reach the fabled kingdom. Nearly a year earlier, the conquistador and his army had landed near Tampa Bay on the Florida Peninsula to search for kingdoms and treasure. The expedition spent the winter in Appalachia, near present-day Tallahassee, Florida. There, they captured a boy and his teens who'd been traveling with Indian traders. The boy, whom they named Perico, told them that he was from a powerful inland empire that was ruled by a queen and was rich with treasure. Intrigued by the boy's description, De Soto was anxious to locate the kingdom. In early March 1540, with Perico as their guide, De Soto's army marched northward through what is now Georgia and eastern South Carolina.
After a difficult month-long journey through dense wilderness and seemingly endless swamps, DeSoto and his men finally reached Cofetachiqui. Apparently aware of the approaching army, members of the chiefdom met the expedition at the edge of a large river, now believed to be the Wateree River, near present-day Lugoff, South Carolina. After several emissaries from Cofetachiqui crossed the river and conferred with DeSoto, the queen appeared on the opposite bank. Attended by servants, she was carried on a litter draped with fine white cloth to the river's edge, then ferried across in a canoe shaded by a decorative awning. One expedition writer compared the scene to Cleopatra crossing the river Cydnus. The queen greeted DeSoto wearing a finely woven white shawl, her upper body draped in pearls. After exchanging warm greetings, she removed a heavy strand of pearls and placed it around DeSoto's neck as he bowed. The lady's entourage then presented the expedition with hides, blankets, meat, corn, and salt. The queen provided canoes for DeSoto and his men to cross the river, and then took them to her capital at Cofetachiqui. This is thought to have been located at the Mulberry Mound site near present-day Camden, South Carolina. The Spaniards were impressed with the queen, writing, "We were very gratified and charmed, both with her discretion and with her great beauty, which she possessed in extreme perfection." They also spoke admirably of the people of Cofetachiqui. "The Indians are very clean and very polite, and more civilized than any who had been seen in the land. They walked covered down to the feet with very excellent hides, in blankets of sable and blankets of mountain lions. All natives were shod and clothed." Expedition writers were especially impressed with the city's huge temple, describing it as a very authoritative temple on a high mound, very large and very tall and broad, all covered high and low with very excellent and beautiful mats. They also noted that the steeply pitched roof was covered in intricately arranged seashells and pearls that sparkled in the sun. The cavernous building was described as the richest and most superb of all those that our Spaniards saw in La Florida, using the Spanish name for the southeast. Another expedition member who had seen similar buildings in Mexico and Peru said the temple was among the grandest and most wonderful of all the things that he had seen in the New World. Inside the temple's two enormous doors, DeSoto's chroniclers described 12 giant figures carved from wood, standing guard, six on each side, their faces carved in a fierce and bold posture. Expedition members noted that these huge wooden warriors, some 11 feet high, held elaborately carved weapons decorated with mica, copper, pearls, antlers, and shells. Life-sized carvings of previous rulers stood before raised wooden burial chambers, each painted with a portrait of the deceased. Within these chambers lay the remains of past chiefs and their families, their mummified bodies adorned with numerous strands of delicate pearls, fine cloths, and pelts. Throughout the inner temple, wooden chests were filled with loose pearls, the chroniclers describing chests filled with so many pearls that 300 horses could not have carried all of them. The queen and her people graciously housed the entire army within the city and shared their food stores with them. DeSoto, however, sought more than just grain and venison. His quest was for gold and silver. Finding no precious metals in the city, he ordered his men to loot the temple, removing over 200 pounds of pearls, even stripping them from the remains of deceased ancestors. Hernando de Soto stayed in Cofetachiqui for 11 days, resting his soldiers and searching for gold in the surrounding area. He was surprised and quite relieved at the warm reception and hospitality his expedition received, especially considering the powerful chiefdom's warlike reputation. He soon discovered the reason for the subdued and friendly response. It was because Cofetachiqui was in a greatly weakened state. Expedition writings mention a recent epidemic, likely caused by disease acquired through contact with the Spanish in 1521 and 1526. The queen stated that a great pestilence had visited them the previous year, and many of her people had died. Food stores were low, and in the surrounding areas, the Spanish noted, large uninhabited towns choked with vegetation, and four long row houses full of bodies from the plague.
Finding no gold or silver in the area, De Soto decided to move his army onward in search of other kingdoms to plunder. However, to ensure safe passage through hostile lands, the conquistador took the queen hostage, forcing her to accompany them. After a few weeks of travel, she and her servants were fortunately able to escape and likely return to the chiefdom. No further mention of the Lady of Cofetachiqui appears in historical records. Despite the looting of their temple and their queen being taken hostage, the people of Cofetachiqui were fortunate that their encounter with De Soto wasn't more severe. Perhaps due to the intelligence, charm, and canny diplomacy of their queen, the chiefdom was able to avoid conflict with De Soto and his powerful army. Other tribes encountered by the expedition were not as fortunate. As De Soto's army continued their march across the southeast, they looted and burned villages and crops and killed many indigenous people. After leaving Cofetachiqui, De Soto's expedition spent the next 2 years searching the southeast in vain for a kingdom of gold to rival the Aztec and Inca empires. Finally, stranded in the swamplands along the lower Mississippi River, with his men starving and depleted, De Soto died of a fever on May 21st, 1542. The chronicles from the De Soto expedition, written some 235 years before the founding of the United States, offer an extraordinarily rare glimpse into pre-Columbian America. However, according to anthropologist Charles Hudson, his march across the South caused much more devastation than Sherman's march 325 years later. Although Cofetachiqui was only looted, not sacked and burned, the chiefdom, like many other native societies, was still adversely affected. Though weakened by the Spanish intrusion and exposure to European diseases, Cofetachiqui continued to have a powerful presence in the Carolina region. By 1700, however, for reasons not fully understood, Cofetachiqui had all but vanished. In 1701, English explorer John Lawson journeyed through the watery valley and noted finding only small settlements of Congaree Indians. It is likely that the people of Cofetachiqui were assimilated into the Catawba tribe.

Early colonists in Carolina, observing local tribes gathering acorns and hunting game, likely assumed that these people had always lived a simple hunter-gatherer lifestyle in an untouched wilderness. This common perception, known as the pristine myth, promoted the idea that these were virgin lands, unaffected by their indigenous inhabitants. European settlers believed that colonization and civilization would improve these supposedly untouched lands. The English colonists could not have imagined that a sophisticated and powerful chiefdom, lasting for almost 500 years, had once covered a large part of what would become the Palmetto State. The pristine myth became somewhat of a self-fulfilling prophecy. Well before large numbers of European settlers arrived, aspects of their culture, religion, and especially their diseases preceded them. Encounters with early European settlers weakened indigenous societies, greatly reducing populations in many regions. Consequently, once grand chiefdoms dissolved into scattered tribes living in small villages. The large mound settlements were abandoned, and nature soon reclaimed the land. Within a few generations, the people who had lived in the region for centuries reverted to the basic lifestyle of their distant ancestors. We tend to recognize and celebrate our own tribes, but it's worth remembering that our shared human history on this land that we briefly inhabit may be deeper than we realize.

0: I love beer. I drink beer daily on Taste Panel here at the brewery.
1: This isn't like other beer.
2: It's not like, you know, the Sam Adams commercials where you just see him sitting around drinking pints of beer and everything like that.
0: Samuel Adams employees, from the head of the legal department to the newest sales rep that we hired.
2: I'm operating forklifts. I'm climbing on the top of tanks that are three stories tall. I mean, we're dealing with steam and, you know, thousands of gallons of boiling liquid. It could be a very dangerous job. I'm Matt Hall, and I'm a brewer at Yards Brewing Company in Philadelphia, Pennsylvania.
3: Talking to Matt about his job is like talking to a factory worker and a biologist at the same time.
2: What that hot water does is actually activates the enzymes in the malt, and they will break them down into simple sugars. Those are the simple sugars that we need for fermentation later on in the process.
3: Matt is showing me around Yards Warehouse in North Philadelphia. We're surrounded by gigantic metal tanks and machines with conveyor belts, rhythmically filling bottles with liquid and then boxing them 12 at a time. I'm told to wear goggles because a glass bottle could explode in my face.
2: Yeah, you hear them pop. You hear them throughout the building. Oh, there goes one. Even before I was able to drink, I just was interested and intrigued by beer. Growing up, my dad, every time we would go on like family vacations, he'd always be seeking out the coolest brew pub or something like that.
3: Like his dad and a lot of humans, Matt enjoys drinking beer.
2: You know, I'd be at a college party, people would be drinking Lion's Head and Keystone Light, and I would, you know, be drinking stouts or Victory or any other microbrew, or imports.
3: Soon, Matt was the guy driving the beer delivery truck.
2: Towards the end of that, I was applying to breweries first, trying to get an entry-level job. So I was kind of striking out, getting that initial job, and I finally just said, you know, I'm going all in, I'm going to quit my job and go to this brewing school, and if I don't get a job after brewing school, then it just wasn't meant to be.
3: It was meant to be. Right out of brewing school, Matt was hired by Yards, Philadelphia's largest craft brewery.
2: I mean, I started off just stacking cases onto pallets, hand loading glass bottles to be filled.
3: Breweries like Yards have an old fashioned model. You start at the ground floor, punch your card, and work your way up the ladder.
2: So I was helping out the brewers, doing some of the not so glamorous stuff involved in brewing. And, you know, as we grew more, they needed a brewer, so I was naturally next in line. Usually Mondays, we'll come in, somebody will be here at 6 in the morning. They'll start filtering.
3: There's long hours, a lot of heavy lifting, and you have to know about science. But go to just about any bar in Philadelphia, and you'll see why Matt loves his job.
2: Just seeing people enjoy our beer and watching that tap handle get pulled. It's rewarding knowing that I made that.
3: What's your favorite part of the job? What's your favorite part of being a brewer?
2: That smell that just kind of arises when you, driving down Delaware Avenue. I could be a quarter mile to a half mile away and I start to smell it. And I'm like, that's a beautiful smell.
3: In Philadelphia, I'm Alex Lewis.
4: PRX.
5: Perfect. Perfect breathy delivery of PRX.
4: Well, that's how they do it.
5: That's how they do it.
6: What's Ray saying?
7: This is The Making of a Moral Leader, the story of Chaplain Colonel Shabazz, the first Muslim full colonel chaplain in the United States Army. Episode 2.
8: It wasn't that I loved the military. It was like, this is the only thing that I could do. Right? I didn't have a trade. I didn't have a skill. At that time, I didn't have an education. So when I'm coming up through the ranks, after I straightened myself out to, make E5, make a sergeant, I'm thinking to myself, hey, all that stuff they doing over there, I'm out. I ain't going to no parties. I ain't fussing with no supervisors. This is my last chance.
1: The military is a machine. And for a black Muslim chaplain, that machine has sharp edges. What crucible did they put you through? I know the Army ain't giving away commissions.
8: Sergeant First Class Ritter. He's the guy who actually helped me through the paperwork. I had a bonus for field artillery. I got to wait 3 or 4 years before, you know, I get commissioned. He said, no, it's not true. He said, if you're moving from enlisted to a commissioned officer, they'll let you out of the contract. I said, what? So he helped me with the 4187, sent me to some guy who was working down in, they call it the AG, Adjutant General Officers. This guy also was like a Sergeant First Class. He's walking me through the paperwork. And so I'm saying to myself, my unit don't really like me. So I'm probably not going to get any recommendations. So I don't know if it's still the process, but it got denied at the battalion. It got denied at the brigade, but it had to go through HRC, right? It doesn't matter if it get denied at the battalion or the brigade. They got to send it up to the top. And at the time, they had just gotten their first Muslim chaplain on active duty. His name was Abdul Rashid Muhammad. And so because he got to be on active duty, they were looking for other Muslim chaplains.
1: All right, so you got it in your mind. This is what you want to do. What's next? OCS? You got to get your credentials?
8: Yeah, I got to get commissioned. So we sent in a SF-86 to do a background check. I'm worried about that because I had Article 15. I've been to jail and all that kind of stuff. But what I found out in that process, if you hadn't had a field grade Article 15, which is the next level Article 15, you still can be go to OCS. So I got commissioned as a second lieutenant. And then once you get commissioned as a second lieutenant, you got to go to seminary, right? There's no seminary in the United States at this time for Muslims. Right? So, you know, the first Islamic seminary was in Virginia, Leesburg, Virginia. I got commissions as a second lieutenant. And, you know, for chaplains, you got to leave active duty to go get this 3-year degree. And then you come back to active duty. So I went to Virginia, worked nights at Walmart, and was going to school during the day. Still had a wife and 2 kids. We had to go to chaplain officer basic school. Within those 3 years, went to chaplain officer basic school, and then came back to active duty as a captain.
1: Education wasn't just an advancement. It was protection.
8: Well, most chaplains are coming from off the street. So they're teaching you how to wear the uniform. They're teaching you how to march. They're teaching you how to get up for formation, teaching you how to go on roll march, PT tests. It's a basic training for chaplains. They try to teach you how to be a soldier. So I was enlisted. So it was a gentleman's course for me.
1: Yeah.
8: Right? Yeah. So it takes basically 25 years to become a colonel. Right? Mm-hmm. 20, 25 years. You still got to go to war college to be eligible for those stars, right? That's almost like winning the lottery. And for the Muslim chaplain, one commander told me, for me to get to war college, which I went, he said it was like winning the lottery 3 times in the same day because it never happened.
1: Right.
8: So you got to go to war college. You got to pass war college. When you get out of war college, you got to work for general officers, right? So I worked for 1-star, 2-star, 3-star, 4-star. And in those jobs, you got to do well to keep going up.
1: What fields do you have graduate degrees in?
8: Higher education administration, because I want to be a college president when I get out. And then I have a doctorate degree in Christianity because all of my soldiers are Christians, right? So I wanted to be educated in what they particularly believe, even though I grew up Christian. I wanted to be, you know, really confident in what I was saying. And so I have a master's degree in higher education administration. I have a master's degree in ethics and philosophy. I have a master's degree in Islamic studies. And then I have a master's degree in social work and community activism.
1: That's fire right there.
8: Thank you.
1: That's fire right there. Oh, we're talking with you in a foxhole. We just go on, going all out into the universe. But again,
8: right.
1: That builds your understanding of so much of human nature and spirituality.
8: Right.

0: had to learn the hard way.
1: That's right.
0: And I know earning a doctorate ain't no joke.
1: There ain't no
0: And you
1: joke,
0: got
1: bro.
0: two of them. But
1: That's
0: more significantly, you as a force multiplier, you have created others.
1: Yes, 14 to be exact. I lend out the talents that God has given me, and I do it for free.
2: That you get to know one another, whether they're Christian, whether they're Jewish, whether they're pagan, whether they're Sabians, whether they're Zoroastrians, it does not matter. Our obligation is to other human beings. Why is that important? Allah says, who is more wrong than a person who blocks people from the path of God?
0: What is the difference between preaching, lay people, and teaching, theology, etc., in terms of what you allow people to do in terms of, I don't know, services?
1: Yeah, for the Muslims, it's the same as for the folks in the church. You preach on Friday as opposed to Sunday, and then we have throughout the week, we might have a Quranic study class, like Christians would have a Bible study class. So, preaching is one thing on Friday. That's when we, get everybody together and you give them a word for the week. The weekly Quranic study is just teaching people really about their faith in general instead of them trying to figure it out on their own.
0: Most of the work is listening.
2: I think it's imperative to have somebody to listen and not judge them, to be able to have somebody to just say, I see where you're coming from. I have some of the same issues. Your faith is not going to stop me from coming to help you. Your gender is not going to stop me. I don't care what you call yourself.
0: You have a good foundation in pretty much all the major world religions as part of
1: That's
0: what
1: true.
0: you do. How much time do you spend just counseling people from all faiths or no faiths at all?
1: That's probably about 99.9% of what I do. Just counseling people, helping them through life's problems, helping intervene between them and the commander. And then I advise the commanders on, what's going on in the world and the region. Like I'll be going to Malaysia here soon. And so I'll interact with the Muslim people there, the imams or the mullahs, and serve as a bridge for my commander and my unit.
0: You give things context,
1: Yes.
0: and reasons for why people think the way they do.
1: That's correct.
0: And I remember you, I think I heard you mention something about that you could have grown a beard, but you chose not to.
1: That's right.
0: That's like a doable thing, but like one more rock in the way when
1: That's
0: you're
1: right.
0: trying to get up to the top because it's not important enough. It's a thing, but is it that?
1: It's minuscule when you're looking at big pictures, right? Because traditions are important, right? And so you sitting at the table with 50 other men, and you're in there in your religious regalia with a long beard and a kufi on. Yeah, how many of those folks are going to trust you? It ain't happening, right? And so I think a lot of times we don't look big picture. We look at our individual needs. I'm in rooms now, that I never dreamed of being in because I'm a soldier. I do what other soldiers do. I look like other soldiers look, I always got a fresh haircut, always got a starched uniform on, always got a clean face, right? And so soldiers trust soldiers. Even in my times where I was serving in Iraq and they were fighting Muslims, right? It was time for me to do a memorial service. And I was really worried because they could have most easily replaced me. I'm a Muslim and their friends just got killed by Muslims. And it was like, absolutely not. Shabazz is our chaplain. He's doing the memorial service. You see what I'm saying? Because they trusted me. Now, had I been walking around base with my beard and my kufi on and my thobe, looking like I wasn't a part of them, that never would have happened.
0: Misconceptions, bias, suspicions. He faced all of it, and he kept showing up.

0: remember going to my first duty station as a captain, reach out to shake the commander's hand. He said, hey, he didn't even shake my hand. He said, we got some problems with your religion and how you guys treat women. Have a nice day. And he didn't talk to me for 9 months. So for me, at that time, as I started to develop my leadership philosophy, I said, man, I got to find a way to crack this code because they're not accepting me. And the only way I knew how to do that was to be an exceptional soldier, right? So when they're having physical tests, I'm out there crushing the physical fitness tests. When they're doing anything, I'm looking like a stellar soldier. And so that attracted soldiers to me, right? And so if you're not cognizant of what's around you, you're going to always fail. And we had somewhere in between 19 Muslim chaplains over the years. And I tell you, you know, 3/4 of them are bowed out. Yeah. They didn't know how to adjust. But, you know, that's a big culture shift, right? And so, and it's basically almost an appointed position. So they have to have a level of trust and comfort with their own selves, right? It's because it really has nothing to do with me. I've done the job. I've done all the jobs. So I'm, you know, just more qualified. But, you know, you're talking about 250 years of either Protestant or Catholic chaplain. Now you got this guy who happens to be Muslim and he's knocking at the door. Probably a lot of fears for them is like, man, is he going to come in and change something? Is, you know, we're going to, yeah, I can only imagine their particular fears, but that's where I am.
1: So how did you get around the haters doing what you did? Cut you from the group and some many. No one ain't nobody want to play with you no more.
0: Yeah, that's right.
1: Who are your new playmates at this point? I mean, who your boys from the field artillery, are they hanging out with you when you get through OCS? Where are you at with those people?
0: Well, you know, ain't nobody hanging out with your boss. I'm too radioactive. You know, I'm a Muslim chaplain. 9/11 happened. Ain't nobody playing with me. And so what I had to learn to do is play by myself, right? So everything really is about connection. So even though I was the Muslim chaplain, I'm still playing basketball with the guys. I'm still lifting weights with the guys, you know. And so sometimes you're meeting those guys outside of uniform. They say, oh, brother, cool. You know, we sit down, we talk, we laugh, we play cards. And then the next day they see me in uniform. They're not really even thinking about the chaplain thing.
1: Right.
0: And then the second tier comes by. They see this crescent moon on my uniform. They say, oh, hell, he the Muslim chaplain? And he cool like that? So some of those inroads of connection helped me to make friends. Then there's another layer. So I'm a member of Omega Psi Phi, right?
1: I did that when I was... You just had to take them all. So you definitely got all the black career. We can just put that away.
0: No, right.
1: Let's not even break that up.
0: That's right. That gave me an inroad. So you go into fraternity meetings, you know, you go into different events they had. Oh, the Muslim chaplain is frat. Right? So that's knocking down all those barriers. And then just being a Q dog, people are like, oh, he real, right? He authentic. He a Q? Yeah, so, you know, all those things helped me, which is amazing, man. Like, honestly, when you're talking about being a chaplain, being a Muslim chaplain, how you gonna connect with people, all those things that happened to me, all those things I did in college, like pledging Q, all those things have served me.
1: So the cultural shift from enlisted to officer, what's happening there?
0: Man, I tell you, I've been masterful in navigating that space. And not all on intention, but it became intentional once I understood the chaplain is not like a regular officer. I can go in the spaces regular officers can't go. I could go hang out down at the DFAC with all the Omegas, with all the soldiers, with E1 through E8. And they say, man, the chaplain is doing his job. So I've been able to navigate the officer space by just being a chaplain and still kind of staying connected to the community. Regular officers, they got to be in the office and hang out with other officers because you get the fraternization thing. That's not a thing for the chaplain. So that's how I've navigated that space and became, as you see on the internet, an internet favorite.
2: Chap it up. Gonna be thousands of people who don't believe in you. You shouldn't be one of them. Don't let that go over your head. 0450. I'm not starting. I'm done, son.
0: Woo! Because I'm a chaplain, but I strictly fight for the soldiers. I'm hanging out with soldiers. I'm taking pictures with soldiers. Because soldiers, even though I'm a chaplain, they focus on this bird. I took a picture with Colonel Shabazz. I was talking to Colonel Shabazz. He texted me, Colonel. I've been able to navigate that space because I understood the enlisted side. Ain't no enlisted person just hanging out with colonels.
1: That's right.
0: It ain't happening.
3: He wasn't just an officer. He was a symbol. Race, faith, identity, all of it shaped how he had to move. In episode 3, we explore what Shabazz hopes to leave behind and what his story teaches us about leadership and legacy.
4: And that's it for this mini episode of What's Ray Saying? I'm Tiffany, the one who holds it all together in the background. And our production team for this episode includes Jocelyn Gonzalez of PRX Productions, with music by our very own son, RJ Christian. So how does the source of Black knowledge come to gain this wisdom that he shares? Research, a lot of experience, and some good old-fashioned schooling. So if you like what you hear, tell a friend. Until next time, like, share, download, and keep asking your friends, what's Ray saying?

0: I delivered a pizza one night, and the lady opened the door, but the cat had the money in its mouth. And it's like, oh, I don't remember the cat's name. It was Furball or I don't know, who knows. But she's like, oh, well, so-and-so is going to pay you. And I'm like, that's new. You know, and I took the money out of a f***ing cat's mouth.
1: This is Blank on Blank, distributed by the Public Radio Exchange, PRX.org. I'm David Gerlach. Voisu Valentino Liberace. I really hope I got that right. Liberace. One of the few people who is known by just one name. I mean, where do you begin? Sparkling wardrobes, flickering candelabras, Rolls Royces on stage like chariots. I mean, they really don't make stars like that anymore. We came across a rarely heard interview Liberace did in 1968. And yes, you know, he talks about his fashion sense. But what we didn't expect to hear was Liberace's presidential platform, part FDR, part Reagan. The campaign slogan, "Get off your duff."
2: Now, what is this garb?
3: Men's clothes are becoming kind of mod, I suppose you might say. They're becoming more colorful and more flamboyant. And the male peacock is beginning to show his true plumage.
1: Liberace is speaking here with J. Kent Hackelman, who had a long-running radio show called The Way We Were. It aired on KTRH in Houston.
2: What's this necklace arrangement that you have on here,
3: okay.
2: This costume? What is that?
3: It's called a bib. It takes the place of a tie.
2: It's not the kind of bibs I remember.
3: Yeah.
2: What is it made? Is that gold?
3: It's 18-karat gold and
2: heaven
3: Russian lapis lazuli.
2: That's a beautiful thing.
3: You must realize that I once was poor myself. I worked to get where I am today. And I've worked hard to spend $100,000 a year on my clothes. And I've worked hard to earn $3 million a year. I deserve what I get because I work for it. I was born and raised during Depression years when we were on county relief and we all went out and we hustled, we worked. I worked in a restaurant, I washed dishes. My mother worked in a cookie factory, my father worked in a factory. So anyone that dares begrudge what I have today just better get off their duff and do something about it, to do something for themselves as well as their country. I feel that I have a perfect right to spend my money the way I damn please. If I were president.
2: Here we go. In the first place, you'd have campaign buttons with candelabras on them.
3: No, I would spend the money that is spent on wars every 20 years and spend it on giving people work. Let them build roads, bridges, buildings, schools.
2: In a way, though, you're being contradictory, aren't you? Because a few moments ago you were suggesting that the people get up off their duffs and do these things themselves and pull it up by their bootstraps.
3: People who sit back and wait for somebody to take care of them are the people that I'm speaking of. These are the people that, if shown a way, can be useful to our society.
2: Well, Mr. President, what about those who are shown and don't pay any attention?
3: Well, then I guess they're just basic criminal people that don't belong in our society. People in show business who are interested in politics, like Ronald Reagan, fare so well because they do know the magic of dealing with the public. This is something that can't be taught in a book. If they can produce after they've won over a public, if you can live up to your ballyhoo, you got it made.

Liberace died in 1987 from AIDS-related pneumonia. See the animated version of this episode at blankonblank.org, our series with PBS Digital Studios. Thanks to Liz LaFleur for bringing us this interview that her grandfather recorded. Liz is now looking to preserve the hundreds of interviews in this remarkable archive that she's been holding on to. 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All right, that's it for now. Thanks for listening, everybody.

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0: a bird just blew into the window. 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
7: It is a human right because without water, there is no life. Whether you have money or not, you must have access to it because your life depends on it.
6: Also, Hurricane Lewis, the storm that caused mass devastation in Antigua in 1995.
8: I just couldn't imagine that anything would survive what we were hearing outside. It's deadly outside, you know what I mean? So you just sit there and wait. That was definitely the longest night of my life.
6: Plus, the fatal hijacking of a Pan Am flight in Karachi, the SS officers' photos that revealed the chilling normality of life at Auschwitz, and, touched by the troubles, Northern Ireland's peace campaigners.
9: We have to build a future for everybody, no matter what their political opinion is. You'll never get a future from anybody down the barrel of a gun.
6: First, today's news.
10: BBC News with Emily Thomas. United States military officials say American forces have struck two Iranian launchers on a small island in the Strait of Hormuz that were preparing to launch rockets with sea mines into the strait. Iranian state media later reported that Iran had fired ballistic missiles at two US-operated airbases in Jordan in retaliation. Here's BBC Persian's Washington correspondent, Kashiyar Jonadi.
11: Both sides are trying to show that they are ready and willing to fight if necessary. Just a few days ago, President Trump had warned Iran that if it tries to remind the Strait of Hormuz, then the US will attack those units that are involved. And then Iran itself is saying that it's ready to retaliate, not only in the Strait of Hormuz against ships that go through the southern route against its will, but also still is ready to attack US bases in the region.
10: Chinese police have begun targeting people who they say are exaggerating the numbers of dead from Wednesday's flash floods that devastated mountainous border regions of Tibet and Nepal. Chinese officials say more than 500 are missing. Nepal now says that at least 900 people have died on its side. Azadeh Mashiri reports from Dunche in Nepal.
12: Rescue efforts continue with helicopters passing over us here in Dunche every few minutes. Those across northern Nepal that have survived the flood are now picking up the pieces. Here in Dunche, residents are living with pockets of electricity and relying on generators. Nearby villages were swallowed by floodwater, leaving many people displaced and living in camps. Meanwhile, a team of 90 rescuers have been pumping air into the Trishuli 3A hydro tunnel, hoping to save the workers trapped inside. The crew has blasted a hole in the crown of the tunnel, and rescuers have descended on ropes. But the Prime Minister has said so far they've received no response.
10: The US Park Service says one man has died in a flash flood in the Grand Canyon that forced the evacuation of dozens of campers and hikers. 15 people remain unaccounted for. Large boulders, footbridges and other debris were swept away by the torrent of water in the Colorado River, which flows through the Grand Canyon. Carter Humphreys is from the National Weather Service in Arizona.
13: We had kind of a series of thunderstorms move over the Grand Canyon on Saturday here, and those each of the four waves brought some pretty heavy rain, but the fourth one brought around a half inch to an inch in less than 30 minutes. So that caused some pretty significant flooding to occur in the Grand Canyon.
10: Pacific leaders have gathered in Palau for the annual Pacific Islands Forum until Friday, but four prime ministers of Fiji, Vanuatu, Samoa and the Solomon Islands and the Kiribati president will, for various reasons, not attend in person and have sent ministers or other senior officials. BBC News. Authorities in the Mexican state of Zacatecas say a car bomb has exploded in front of a police station. Six people were injured in the attack in the town of Ojo Caliente. A day earlier, an attack with explosives on state police officers in Zacatecas injured two people. Zacatecas is a key route for drug trafficking. The acting governor of Russia's Belgorod region near the border with Ukraine says a missile attack killed two people and injured another 16. He said a commercial facility in the city of Belgorod was hit. The attack also caused fires in several warehouses. The leaders of China, Russia, India, Pakistan and Central Asian nations are gathering in the capital of Kyrgyzstan for a two-day summit on regional security. The Shanghai Cooperation Organization groups Asia's largest countries in a regional bloc that seeks to counterbalance Western powers. Presidents Putin of Russia and Xi Jinping of China have used previous summits to promote their concept of a multipolar world with a reduced global role for Washington. The World Nomad Games are due to open in the Kyrgyz capital, Bishkek. It's the sixth edition of the Games, which feature traditional sports from nomadic cultures, mainly from Central Asia, but teams from all over the world are taking part. Here's Rebecca Drought.
1: The centrepiece event at the Nomad Games, organisers say, will be the Cock Buru competition, a sport similar to polo played with a headless goat carcass. The Games, which have been described as the Olympics of the nomadic world, will see 3,000 athletes take part. Countries including Australia, Argentina, Bangladesh, India, Iran and Spain have sent teams to compete in sports including hunting with eagles, tug-of-war and archery from both horseback and on foot. The International Festival of Traditional Music, Tales of the Nomads, will be held at the same time, offering a cultural celebration of nomadic people.
10: World News from the BBC.
6: Hello, this is the History Hour with Max Pearson. The stories featured on Witness History here on the BBC World Service. Coming up, a photo album which revealed the callous attitude of Nazis running one of the most notorious concentration camps. A devastating hurricane in Antigua, the 1986 hijacking of a Pan Am airliner in Karachi, and a grassroots movement that helped achieve peace in Northern Ireland. But first, water. A fundamental requirement for life. For millions of people around the world, access to water is a constant source of anxiety. Will neighbours cut off supplies by blocking rivers? Or will private companies make water too expensive to afford? In 2004, the people of Uruguay voted in a referendum to enshrine water as a human right in their constitution. It was the first country in the world to do so. Grace Livingston has the story of that vote.
7: We were inside the trade union hall, which is a very large building, and outside there were hundreds of people. After the vote count was finished, we went out into the street. There were so many of us, the street was blocked, and we played music and a big party and dancing broke out.
14: The vote followed a nationwide campaign by residents groups, trade unionists, academics and environmentalists. Carmen Sosa was a member of the trade union of the state-owned water company, which played a central role in the campaign.
7: There was a shower of leftover ballot papers filling the air. Everyone was dancing, celebrating, phoning up their families. And well, it went on late into the night.
14: Uruguayans had voted in a referendum to amend the constitution to include the words, water is a natural resource essential for life. The constitutional amendment not only declared that access to water was a fundamental human right, but that the provision of drinking water and sanitation should be carried out exclusively by the state and not by private companies. The movement originated in the 1990s when a private company was awarded a concession to supply water in part of Maldonado, a coastal area in southern Uruguay. This was the first time that a private firm had been granted the right to supply water to the public since 1952. A few years later, another concession was awarded to cover the rest of the province. The government said private investment was needed to modernise the network and to meet increasing demand. The company said they needed to raise prices to fund investment in infrastructure. Campaigners say the fee for connecting to the water supply rose sharply, and households that could not afford it were cut off. In this neighbourhood meeting in Maldonado, recorded by environmental group Redes Amigos de la Tierra, a resident complains that a school's water supply has been disconnected. Campaigners say the poorest families were hit when taps supplying free water in town squares and other public places were turned off. Residents in Maldonado began to protest. Carmen says that people living in the nearby province of Canelones and in the capital Montevideo, fearing that they'd be next, also began to organise to oppose water privatisation.
15: It was a resident of Canelones who came up with the idea. He said we are going to have to enshrine the defence of water and sanitation in the constitution so that no government law can overturn it or ignore it.
14: In 2002, these civic groups and unions formed the Commission for the Defence of Water and Life and launched a campaign to hold a vote on changing the constitution. In Uruguay, if the signatures of 10% of registered voters are collected, then the electoral authorities are obliged to call a referendum. Carmen herself was born in Montevideo in 1955 and studied computing at university. She worked for various companies until age 38, she went to work for Uruguay's state-owned water company, where she joined the union. When the Commission for the Defence of Water and Life was set up, she says the union headquarters became a buzz of activity as they launched a drive to collect signatures in every part of the country.
15: We went to a lot of markets, for example, and handed out flyers which had the slogan, "Water is for everyone," and "Water is life." I think the campaign was successful because of the number of people who participated on the ground, who went door to door.
14: Within a year, the campaigners collected 283,000 signatures, more than enough to trigger a referendum. Once again, people went knocking on doors and leafleting nationwide. Campaigners were determined to reach the most isolated parts of Uruguay.
15: At the beginning of October, 23 trade union comrades set out to travel the country on horseback to reach the small towns where we didn't have much of a presence, the small villages. They arrived back in Montevideo on October 31st, and that's when the press covered it, because it was truly something that made an impact, as the horseback procession ended up at the Legislative Palace, Uruguay's Congress.
14: This television advert, paid for by campaigners, was broadcast 2 days before the vote. It shows a man with a cup of mate, the national drink of Uruguay. The voiceover says, "Privatize water and you'll have no water left for your mate. Access to water is a fundamental human right. Vote yes in the referendum." The referendum was held on the 31st of October 2004.
15: I went to vote around noon, which I always do because there are fewer people then. Then I went straight to the Water Workers Trade Union building because we had about 7 televisions there. The election broadcasts start at 8 in the morning, so the TVs were on all day.
14: The results were announced that evening. 64.7% had voted to enshrine water as a human right in the Constitution.
16: Los teléfonos del sindicato de FOSE no paraban de sonar.
17: The phones at our trade union office were ringing off the hook so much, so that I remember it was sometimes hard to know where the calls were coming from, what language they were speaking, because it had a huge international impact.
14: Since Uruguay's referendum in 2004, 30 other countries have enshrined the right to water in their constitutions. And in 2010, the United Nations General Assembly officially recognized access to water and sanitation as a human right.
17: It is a human right because without water, there is no life. Just like air is a human right because without air, there is no life. Whether you have money or not, you must have access to it, because your life depends on it.
6: Carmen Sosa of the Uruguayan Water Workers Union was talking to Grace Livingston. Well, Ellen Arnold is an environmental historian at The Ohio State University in America and author of Water and World History. So, Ellen, we've just heard about how people of Uruguay fought for the right to clean and fresh water. And it strikes me it's relatively recent in terms of the long span of history, just in 2004. But others have followed suit. Where else in the world has this happened?
18: Well, there have been attempts by societies across time, ranging from ancient Rome to the Hohokam of the Americas, who've really focused on how to make sure that water gets to as many people as possible. But this new legalistic approach, you're right, is really new. One of the actually earliest attempts is out of the U.S. In 1974, the U.S. passed the Safe Drinking Water Act that tried to kind of make attempts at getting safe drinking water more uniform across the 50 states and to guarantee equitable access to clean water. In 1977, the UN started talking about this. They had a UN water conference, and then they hosted throughout the 1980s a decade of discussions about drinking water and sanitation. But really, it's after Uruguay kicks things off in 2004 that we really see this movement to enshrine these rights much more broadly.
6: And water has also been the subject of other legalistic diktats, if you like. Some areas of the world, there are bodies of water which have been declared as living things. How does that work?
18: Oh, that always fascinates me. There's a great case study out of New Zealand. It's the Whanganui River. It was long considered by the indigenous Maori to be a sacred and a living being. Then during the period of colonialism, as early as 1873, the Maori used the legal infrastructure of the colonial power to try to get the British, at this point, to legally recognize the Whanganui as a living creature. It took a very long time for this approach to pay off, but it kept working through discourse to be like, a river is not just a resource. A river is a living creature that needs and deserves protection, not just to be used and drained and depleted. And then in 2017, so over 140 years later, the rights to the Whanganui River to be a living entity and be protected were finally granted.
6: And indeed, rivers in various parts of the world have cultural and religious significance. One of the standouts would be the Ganges in India, but that doesn't necessarily protect the river.
18: Right. And in fact, there's actually been similar legal attempts to protect the Ganges as a living creature, similarly to the efforts of the Whanganui, but they're hotly contested. It's not a uniform agreement that the Ganges should be protected in this kind of way by legal mandate because of the deep 4,000-year tradition that the Ganges is a goddess perfectly capable of taking care of herself. There is a deep history of devotion to the river, rituals of death and birth and renewal that link the river to the ups and downs of human life. But then, by the 1840s, we have steamboats on the Ganges, and industrialization and textile industries and the water pollution that so often comes with industrialized factories hits the Ganges throughout the 1800s. and really adds a new source of danger, risk, and pollution. By 1990, the ramifications of modern industrialization and the rise of population were super clear. There were over 70 million people living in the Ganges watershed. And so all of that effluent, all of that industry, all of that 70 million human lives wash out into the river. And there was large-scale activism to start to clean it up.
6: It's not surprising that rivers have acquired deeply religious significance because, going back to our starting point, water is so very important. And in fact, Europe has experienced quite severe drought this European summer, and that has exposed evidence from the past, these things called hunger stones emerging this summer.
18: These are similar to the flood markers that most people who go through your major European cities can see how high water got. But these low water marks, you're right, only get revealed when the rivers are super low. So we're less familiar with them. But a lot of Eastern European rivers in particular, the Elbe, the Danube, the Weser, they have stones up and down them where when the river got really, really low, people chiseled the date onto the stone so that when the stone reemerged, it would act as a voice from the past, reaching out and saying, hey, it's time to start preparing for some really bad months. Some of them even have words on them. There's a famous one in the Czech Republic that says, if you see me, weep. And it's just such a striking warning from people in the past to people in the future.
6: That was the environmental historian Ellen Arnold. And in the next edition of The Inquiry from the BBC World Service, you'll hear four experts answering the question, should rivers have personhood? That's on the BBC World Service, or search for The Inquiry wherever you get your podcasts. Now, we've been hearing how water has influenced human history. On occasions, too much water can be as much of a problem as too little. As an example, just over 30 years ago, the sheer power of nature caused widespread devastation in the Caribbean. Jen Dale explains what happened.
19: Hurricane Lewis, one of the strongest to hit the Caribbean in recent years, has killed at least 13 people and left thousands homeless. One of the worst affected islands is Antigua, where the authorities have declared a state of emergency.
20: It's the 4th of September, 1995, and 22-year-old Eli Fuller is staying with his dad and stepmom in Hodges Bay on the tropical island of Antigua. There's a beautiful long beach, coconut trees and boats in the harbour, a paradise dream. But a storm that's been brewing in the Atlantic for the last few days is gathering strength. Eli's family is no stranger to hurricanes on the island. His dad went through Hurricane Dog in 1950, the most severe on record in Antigua and Barbuda at the time.
21: When he built the house, he made sure it was solid. And so down below was concrete blocks and limestone. Upstairs was wood, but it was significant timbers and there were hurricane clips everywhere. These are little galvanized bits of metal that you would screw into two different pieces of joining timber just to make sure everything holds together in a big storm. I think he was always anticipating a storm like Lewis.
20: As the Weather Channel's documentary, Hurricanes 95, Season on Edge, later shows, he is right too.
22: During the last week of August, four storms were churning in the Atlantic. One of the four, Lewis, was destined to become the first real destructive hurricane of the season.
20: Newspapers report nervous islanders boarding up buildings and frightened tourists jamming airports trying to leave the Caribbean ahead of it coming. But Eli's dad is one step ahead.
21: Every year at the beginning of hurricane season, he would frequently go to the airport and go up into the meteorological office and check out these sort of printed bits of paper showing a satellite image of the Atlantic Ocean. So we knew quite a bit before Hurricane Lewis that something was coming.
20: And it's not just their house they have to worry about.
21: We're fishermen as well, so we had two boats. You know, we had to move the boats. You try and put them up into the mangrove area. And so that's what we were doing up until the afternoon before the storm hit. We had seen before sunset some big rollers coming on the north side of Antigua. Big, big, big waves breaking on the offshore reefs. And, you know, there was no doubt we were in for a bit of a ride.
20: Joining Eli with his parents in the house to ride out the storm are his two sisters, his girlfriend, and singer Eddie Grant, his dad's friend, who happens to be on the island doing work for his record label. They all hunker down in a ground floor room. There's nothing more they can do but wait for the hurricane to hit.
21: We all packed in there. We had lots of water. We had candles. We had flashlights. We had a cooler. But we lost electricity pretty early on. With all the windows closed, boarded up, you couldn't see what was happening outside. It was also pitch black. The roof separating downstairs from upstairs is wooden, and it was just like planks. So we could still hear so much what was going on outside. And it sounded like there was a 747 parked on the roof with the engines flat out. You had to speak really loudly for people to hear you because it was just so loud outside. You know, every once in a while, something would hit the side of the house. You have no idea of what it was. I honestly was very frightened that the whole top of the house, the roof and the top floor was just gonna just like twist off, like a bottle cap, you know, just, you know, I just couldn't imagine that anything would survive what we were hearing outside. It's deadly outside, you know what I mean? So you just sit there and wait. That was definitely the longest night of my life.
0: Its winds reached a maximum of 140 miles per hour and remained at that peak value over the next 2 days.
2: The authorities in Antigua and Barbuda have declared a state of emergency.
3: Destruction is put at £200 million, with two-thirds of the island's buildings either damaged or destroyed.
20: But Eli's house isn't one of those destroyed, thanks to his dad's measures.
21: We went to go and look for dad's boat. We found it. It had pulled two anchors and was now on land up in the mangroves. All the mangroves looked dead, and the coral reefs, there was coral all over the shoreline. So environmentally and ecologically, it was a huge hit. The reefs have never been the same.
20: A National Hurricane Center report states two people died on Antigua. Eli is surprised it isn't more.
21: We were able to turn on a radio. You realize that, yes, Antigua and Barbuda have been hit by a bomb, but there wasn't a great loss of life. And to this day, I just don't know how that didn't happen. When you see, like, on the walls of the house downstairs, like, all the leaves were almost, like, pressurized into the side of the walls. And I just couldn't believe that people could live through that.
20: Having survived, Eli and his family need to deal with the aftermath. Electricity won't be restored for months.
21: September is one of the most beautiful months of the year in Antigua. And when the winds are light, it's also extremely hot. And you imagine, like, no electricity, so no fans. Forget about air conditioning. Nobody had air conditioning in those days in Antigua anyway. It was so hot, so humid, you couldn't wash your clothes. You had to go and get a bucket from your cistern if you were lucky to have a cistern. That's how you'd wash yourself. There was no storing of food. Canned corned beef, canned sardines, canned tuna fish. That was food for a while.
20: Eli's dad sends him on a special expedition.
21: There was no bread in Antigua because the vessels bringing the flour didn't come in the week before, and they definitely weren't coming that week. But dad had a good friend called Famous Mauro, who was an Italian who came to Antigua and started a little pizza place in English Harbor. And Mauro, smart guy, he brought his flour from Italy in a container. He was the only person on the island of Antigua who had bread. I had to take the old Series 3 Land Rover, and Eddie Grant joined me, and we drove across the island, like trees and lampposts and everything all over the road. So it was kind of like a zigzag off-roading adventure. Eddie Grant called me the roller coaster. We rocked up at Famous Mauro's pizzeria and got three loaves of bread that he had just made. Something I'll never forget, you know. And of course, that drive sort of opened our eyes a little bit more to just how much damage. Beautiful old churches, trashed.
20: Antiguan authorities say the hurricane destroyed 75% of homes and set back development of the island by 10 years. It also caused extensive damage to several other islands, including Barbuda and St. Martin, with thousands made homeless. It was the strongest hurricane to make landfall in 1995 and killed a total of 19 people. Eli worries that, unlike his dad, some people aren't ready if it happens again.
21: I just know how bad it can be. I know that steel can be bent. I know that wood that's 8 inches by 8 inches can break. Big fat utility poles are broken like twigs. I know that anything is possible. It is something that you should not ignore. because that's the thing. You cannot allow house maintenance to not be taken care of. Like, everything has to be 100% in preparation for a storm. You pay a big price for living in paradise.
6: Eli Fuller, who still lives on Antigua and runs a tour company, was talking to Jen Dale. Weather features quite often in our dedicated collection of environmental stories from the past on the website, including floods in Mexico in 2007 and a drought in Europe in 2011. Find them by searching for bbc.com/witnesshistory and looking for the Collections tab. And there's more from this edition of the History Hour in just a moment.
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6: Coming up in part two of the History Hour, 40 years on, the story of the fatal hijacking of Pan Am Flight 73. Also, the Northern Ireland peace movement born out of a family tragedy. Plus, the abandoned SS photo album revealing the chilling normality of life in a Nazi concentration camp.
23: They're not photographs of the atrocities the way that other photographs of Auschwitz are. They are photographs of what a good time they're having.
6: First, a news summary.
10: BBC News with Emily Thomas. The United States and Iran have traded accusations about overnight attacks. US forces said they destroyed two Iranian launchers in the Strait of Hormuz as they were preparing to deploy sea mine rockets. Iran said it had responded with strikes on two US-operated airbases in Jordan. Chinese police are targeting people who they say are exaggerating the number of people killed in flash floods that hit border regions of Tibet and Nepal last week. They've been punished for suggesting that as many as 500 people may have died on the Tibetan side. China's official figure of dead is 16. The top official in Russia's Belgorod region says three people were killed in Belgorod city in Ukrainian shelling and airstrikes in the past 24 hours. A commercial facility was also hit and several warehouses set alight. The Spanish Prime Minister Pedro Sanchez says officials are continuing to investigate the surge 4 weeks ago of mass illegal migration across the border into Spain's North African territory of Ceuta. Mr. Sanchez blamed social media disinformation networks linked to Russia and Israel. The US Park Service says one man has died in a flash flood in the Grand Canyon that forced the evacuation of dozens of campers and hikers. 15 people remain unaccounted for. Authorities in the Mexican state of Zacatecas say a car bomb has exploded in front of a police station. Six people were injured in the attack. A court in South Korea has sentenced the leader of the Unification Church to 2 years in prison for bribing officials. Han Hak Ja was found guilty of giving money and luxury goods to politicians to cultivate influence within the administration of former President Yoon Suk-yeol. And the World Nomad Games are opening in Kyrgyzstan later today. The games feature traditional sports from nomadic cultures, including horseback wrestling, falconry and headless goat carcass polo. BBC News.
6: Welcome back to part two of the History Hour with Max Pearson. As ever, taking advantage of the BBC archives and personal stories from eyewitnesses to events from the past. Still to come today, how a photo album from Auschwitz revealed Nazi indifference to suffering and death. And how tragedy in a single family helped to propel a peace movement in Northern Ireland. But before that, the story of a hijacking from the 1980s, which left deep scars on those who were caught up in it. 40 years ago, Pan Am Flight 73 was overrun by armed men at an airport in Pakistan. Palestinian militants held nearly 400 passengers and 19 crew members captive. By the time it was over, 22 hostages had been killed and more than 150 people injured. Tim O'Callaghan explains what happened, and a warning, this includes descriptions of violence.
9: Good evening. The hijacking of an American jumbo jet at Karachi Airport has ended in bloodshed. It's not certain how many are dead.
7: People were screaming. There was blood squirts everywhere. The bullets that were hitting the fuselage on the side became like little metal pieces flying everywhere.
11: Madhvi Bahugnaha was a Pan-American flight attendant from India. She was on Flight 73, but she wasn't there in an official capacity.
7: Pan Am had a very generous travel policy, and I love traveling. This is the reason why I became a flight attendant. And that day, I was on my way to Austria along with my girlfriend.
11: Pan Am Flight 73 was due to fly from Mumbai in India to Frankfurt in Germany, and then eventually New York, with a two-hour stopover in Karachi to drop off and pick up passengers. The plane was parked a short distance away from the airport terminal, and passengers would be brought to the aircraft by bus.
7: So that day, since I was seated in the first class, I was by the first class galley, which is right by the first door. I heard banging really hard, which is very abnormal because regular passenger boarding is pretty contained and rhythmic. However, this was abnormal. So clearly it brought our attention, like, what's going on? Why is this big banging noise coming from the steps? And we started to look over. It was all happening so fast. The hijackers, they were dressed up as security guards with their guns in front of them. And then as soon as Safrani, the lead hijacker, came up, he did not shoot, but he pointed his gun in the air and he started saying something which I'm not sure any one of us comprehended. Initially, I thought that this was Pan Am's way of keeping us abreast to make sure that we're following the rules and regulations and we're doing what needs to be done in case of an emergency. So, in other words, I thought it was a mock emergency.
11: But there was nothing mock about it. Despite the fact that she wasn't working, Madhvi was wearing her ID and she went into emergency mode. She turned to the flight attendant standing close to her and the plane's intercom phone.
7: I told her, call the cockpit, inform the cockpit that there are people in the airplane and it's not a normal situation.
11: The hijackers then instructed the crew to shut the doors of the plane, but not before firing shots into the air to make it clear to airport officials that the aircraft was under their control.
7: There was no screaming at that moment. I think, like me, most people's initial reaction is denial. It was like a complete shock to everybody.
11: The lead hijacker, Zaid Hassan Safarini, asked to be taken to the cockpit, which was on an upper deck. When there was no answer from inside, he broke down the door, but it was empty. Remember when Madhvi had told her colleague to call the cockpit and warn the pilots about the hijackers? Well, upon hearing that, they had followed emergency procedure and escaped the plane through a hatch in the roof. The hijackers began to negotiate with staff at the airport, but why had they taken over the plane in the first place? A press conference was held by airport officials to update the media whilst the hijacking was taking place.
12: Their demand is that they like to go to Cyprus, land at Larnaca, where they say they have some friends who are in prison and their aim is to get them out of the prison.
11: The hijackers then planned to fly the plane to Israel, where other members of their militant group were also in jail. To increase pressure on the authorities, the lead hijacker, Safarini, grabbed a man called Rajesh Kumar, a recently naturalised US citizen, and brought him to the door of the plane.
7: And started using the butt of his gun to push him and hurt him. With that, the passenger said, please don't hurt me, please don't kill me. The lead hijacker said, what kind of a man you are that you're being afraid?
11: Safarini then told a flight attendant to open the plane door, and he used a megaphone to tell the authorities he wanted a new pilot within 30 minutes, or he will kill Kumar. The deadline passed, and no flight crew arrived.
7: At that point, then he shot Kumar point blank and kicked him out of the airplane. And then he shut the door. I was sitting right there. I was right completely there. That really shook me up. The trauma of the witness.
1: It cannot be described. And we were all 21 years of age. And so it was a hard part to take in, digest, and then come out of it.
11: Madhvi and another flight attendant are then told to collect passports. And what they did next is extremely brave.
1: 85% of the people on the airplane were Indians because the flight originated in Mumbai. And then there were Americans and Europeans. Of course, I didn't know how to differentiate. Everybody's white and blonde hair, blue eyes. Now, how do you know which one is American and which one is European? But if I saw somebody like that didn't look Asian or did not look Caribbean or Mexican, I told them, don't worry about getting your passport down. Just push your hand into the bag. Just pretend like you're throwing something in.
11: Two other attendants are then told to sort through the bags and find any American passports.
1: They actually went through the passports, and I believe they saw some American passports, and they took it and they hid it in the bulk

0: stand there. And we were pushed out on the wing. I was on the wing for a minute. And even before I could say anything, do anything, I was pushed off the wing and didn't know when to hold myself for impact because the tarmac is black. Everything was dark outside.
1: Madhvi was pretty badly injured, but she managed to make her way away from the plane and towards the airport terminal building, helping passengers as she went.
0: Everybody was running everywhere because we didn't know where to run.
1: She was taken to a hospital, which she described to me as chaotic. It was here that she learnt that two of her colleagues had died, Nurja Baharnot and Mahaji Karas. In total, 22 people were killed.
0: I would not be able to sleep for nights and nights at a row. I would get up in the night and I would go and hide in a corner in the room and I would say, they're going to come after me. Or I would take the sheet and cover my head and say, I have to hide. They're going to come to kill me. They're going to come to kill me. And the incident with Kumar, that stayed with me for a very long time, very, very long time.
2: Madhvi Bahugnaha was speaking to Tim O'Callaghan. Remarkably, she returned to work for Pan American Airways before later retiring. The four hijackers from that 1986 incident in Karachi were jailed by the Pakistani authorities. The lead hijacker, Zaid Hassan Sarafini, was released in 2001 before being recaptured by American authorities. He pleaded guilty to 95 charges and was sentenced to 160 years in prison in 2003. The other hijackers were eventually released in 2008 against the wishes of India and the USA. Next, the story of how a Second World War photo album revealed the chilling normality of life at the Nazis' most notorious concentration camp, Auschwitz. SS officers are seen laughing, singing and celebrating, while a short distance away, more than a million people, most of them Jews, are being murdered. Jane Wilkinson has been hearing from an archivist who has studied the photographs.
3: The emotions that you see, the callousness, the frivolity, the casualness of how they're approaching their work, that was not surprising to survivors. They were like, well, yes, of course. Do you really think they were going home and crying themselves to sleep every night? Like, they thought they were doing the right thing. This was what they wanted to do. And so, of course, they're having a good time at it.
4: Meet Rebecca Abelding, historian and archivist. In January 2007, she's in charge of examining potential new exhibits for the United States Holocaust Memorial Museum in Washington, D.C. And she's waiting for a package.
3: I had received a letter from an elderly man. He was a retired lieutenant colonel, and he had been, after the war, a member of the counterintelligence corps. So his job was to go into POW camps housing German soldiers and try to suss out who was a war criminal. He had found a photograph album in a closet, in a trash can, in an abandoned apartment in Frankfurt, and he had taken it home with him. And he was wondering if the museum wanted to see it. So, of course, I said yes. When the album arrived, it was clear immediately. It was on the front page, June 21st, 1944, and that it said Auschwitz.
5: Surrounded by barbed wire, this was the end of the line for millions of enslaved peoples from all over Europe. Perished in the gas chambers of Auschwitz, the Nazi concentration camp east of Krakow.
4: Rebecca opens the album. The black and white photos, most just smaller than a playing card, are carefully pasted across 31 pages.
3: I immediately started looking for something that looked recognizable as being taken at Auschwitz. So I was looking for trains, I was looking for prisoners, and I didn't see anything like that. What I saw were photos of people attending parties, people attending ceremonies, the leisure time of people in uniform, smiling and looking at the camera. And then I noticed a face that I actually recognized, Joseph Mengele.
6: Mengele, the angel of death, was the most notorious of the Nazi concentration camp doctors. At Auschwitz, he was responsible for the deaths of 400,000 Jews and personally supervised horrific medical experiments, many of them carried out without anesthetics.
4: Mengele's picture is proof that the men are part of the SS garrison running Auschwitz.
3: But they're not photographs of the atrocities the way that other photographs of Auschwitz are. They are photographs of what a good time they're having.
4: Officers are enjoying a picnic, sitting sunbathing, taking part in a group sing-along, lighting candles on a Christmas tree, and tucking into a dinner and fine wine. And it's not just men. There are several photos of young women, the camp's radio and telephone operators.

0: kilometres, relaxing at nearby Solihuta, an SS holiday resort in the Polish mountains.
1: The page is captioned, "Here gibt es Blaubeer," and "Here there are blueberries." And you see the women receiving bowls of blueberries, holding up their spoons, taking bites. They were absolutely being rewarded for their services. Solihuta was mainly used for SS officers who had done a good job. There's an example where guards successfully discharged their weapons and murdered prisoners who were trying to escape and are rewarded with leave at Solihuta.
0: But for Rebecca, the series of pictures that most stand out include a row of coffins draped in Nazi flags.
1: And the caption reads, "The burial of our SS comrades after a terror attack. American bombers who are trying to hit the nearby factories miss, killing a number of officers." And in all of the photos, you see the ceremony that they are putting into their funeral. You see flowers, you see widows, you see a long procession of men marching in honor of their fallen comrades. And it is so striking, the difference between the way they treat Jewish people and Jewish bodies and the way they venerate their fallen comrades.
2: Do you think any of the people that were photographed in that album, do you think any of them could possibly not have known what was going on?
1: No, I think they all knew.
0: But who did the album belong to? One face appears on almost every page. SS Obersturmführer Karl Höcke, adjutant to the Auschwitz commandant, who had also worked in other camps.
1: And Karl Höcke had experience with gas chambers. And so his job is to help his boss through the decisions one needs to make when one is operating a killing center. And these are photographs of what a good time Höcke was having. These are the things that he wants to remember of his personal time there.
0: For the next 8 months, Rebecca and her colleagues investigate the people in the pictures, trying to match faces to names. As well as Höcke and Mengele, there's Rudolf Huss, the camp commandant, and Josef Kramer, nicknamed the Beast of Belsen.
1: It really did feel like a detective story. But then very quickly, we were preparing for how the public was going to understand these photographs. Because there are no prisoners in this album, my colleagues and I were really concerned about, will people inclined to deny the Holocaust point to them and say, like, look, they could not have been murdering this many people. Look what a good time they're having. And obviously, that is false and anti-Semitic. Behind the camera on the other side is the actual reality of Auschwitz, which is that it is full of tens of thousands of prisoners who are undergoing torture and starvation and cruelty day to day by the men who are in this album.
0: After the war, Karl Höcke is among the Auschwitz officers who finally are brought to justice in Frankfurt in 1963.
3: And already it looks like being the longest war crimes trial of them all, because these 20 rather ordinary-looking, balding, middle-aged men are no ordinary defendants. They're accused of the murder of between 2 and 4 million helpless people.
0: And as the BBC later reports, Höcke is found guilty of aiding and abetting in murder and sentenced to 7 years in prison, despite denying any wrongdoing. Decades later, when his photo album is made public, his lies are even more obvious.
1: Karl Höcke always claimed that he had no idea what was going on. He was simply behind his desk all the time. But you see him in this album standing next to Rudolf Höss, standing next to Josef Mengele, standing next to Josef Kramer. So you're not rubbing elbows with those guys unless you really actually do know what's going on in the camp. And so you can't understand how the Holocaust happened by looking at the victims. You have to look at the perpetrators. This isn't a society where everyone's being brainwashed. This is a society where people are making choices to participate. And so we do need to look beyond the victims to understand how something like this can happen.
0: And that, for Rebecca, is one of the lasting impacts of the album, donated by a retired American soldier who wished to remain anonymous.
1: But when I reached out to talk to him about all the things we found, and we found out that he had passed away. And so I feel really grateful that he decided to donate it when he did, because I think otherwise this is something that would have been lost to a landfill.
4: Rebecca Ebelding, historian and archivist at the United States Holocaust Memorial Museum, which has enabled the photos to be viewed online. A play, Here There Are Blueberries, is based on her discovery of the album and what it later revealed. She was speaking to Jane Wilkinson. There are more Second World War stories on our website. That's at bbc.com/witnesshistory. Next, we're going to Northern Ireland, which endured decades of sectarian violence, known euphemistically as the Troubles. There were many pivotal moments, but 50 years ago, a distressing tragedy involving a single family sparked a peace movement. Here's Josephine McDermott.
5: We're in Oslo City Hall in Norway. Two women from Belfast find themselves in front of rows of diplomats, politicians and dignitaries in a room with soaring ceilings and enormous murals.
6: I call upon you, Mairead Corrigan and Betty Williams, to come to the rostrum to receive the gold medal and the diploma of the Nobel Peace Prize for 1976.
5: A moment of recognition and celebration as they leave the stage with their coveted international prizes. But it came from a place of grief and turmoil neither woman would have ever wanted to live through. The story starts in West Belfast. There have been 7 years of violent sectarian conflict in Northern Ireland between the mainly Protestant unionists who want the province to remain part of the United Kingdom and the mostly Roman Catholic nationalists who want Northern Ireland to become part of the Republic of Ireland.
7: My name is Gerry Graham. I was about 27.
5: He's the brother-in-law of Mairead Corrigan, who we heard getting her award. She has two sisters, Mary and Anne, and they're a Catholic family.
7: It was a very, very frightening place to live. Housing estates became war zones. In Andersonstown, where I came from, things had degenerated to such an extent that an urban guerrilla warfare was being conducted. Politics had been lost in this sort of violent maelstrom.
5: Just going about your day-to-day work, like Gerry was as a shipping agent, you could be caught up in a riot. British troops were deployed by the British government in 1969.
7: The buses quite often were not functioning because in riot situations, the buses would be burnt, you know, by gangs who would use them for barricades, etc. So quite often when you were coming home from work, if you didn't have a car, you had to walk. On one occasion, you know, walking up the Falls Road with my wife, we got caught up in a gun battle and we had to take cover for about half an hour. These occurrences were happening all the time. Things were spinning seriously out of control.
5: And then on August the 10th, 1976, they spun into the life of Gerry's family in a devastating way. Gerry lives in a house with his wife Mary and their young family. They live close enough to Mary's sister Anne and her family that they can see their back garden from theirs. It's a bright sunny day.
7: Joe, it's 50 years ago, but sadly for me, I've too good of a memory. We were at home and in around probably about 3 o'clock, we heard some shots fired and it sounded pretty close, maybe 3 or 4 shots. You know, we were forever listening to the news. It was all about trying to find out, is that someone I know? Has someone been killed? And quite often it was. We listened to the news after probably about 4 o'clock and news was coming through about an incident involving some pedestrians in Finnegy Road North. And I don't know why, sometimes I have premonitions. And I turned to my wife and Mary and I said, I think that could be your Anne. And
8: I'm so sorry.
7: I went round to their house and Mr. Corrigan was sitting outside with his head in his hands, so I knew that was the start of the nightmare.
5: Gerry's sister-in-law Anne was walking along the pavement with her children, including her baby in a pram, when they were struck by a car driven by a member of the Irish Republican Army paramilitary group. He careered off the road when he was shot dead at the wheel by British Army soldiers chasing after him.
7: Joanne was 8 and a half. John was 2 and a half, and Andrew, 6 weeks old. I mean, what cause? You know, what cause could be worth that?
5: The following day, Mairead accompanied the children's father to formally identify her niece and nephew, and she gave an interview which moved people around the world.
9: We went down this morning to the morgue and we saw the two little ones, and just to hear now that the third's gone, we're having a triple funeral on Friday. It's pretty hard. I blame all men of violence, people who say they're Christians and yet they can't practice that God said, love one another and forgive and forget. Jackie and Anne taught the kids that there's no such thing as a Catholic or a Protestant, that you are all Christians and that you just loved, and they didn't deserve this. Oh God, they didn't deserve to lose their babies.
7: Poor Anne was in the intensive care unit, and with her injuries, I mean, your broken pelvis, broken legs, stuff like that. And the worst thing for poor Anne McGuire was that when she came around after maybe 2-3 weeks, she was asking for her children. But of her four children, three of them were dead and buried, which was so horrendous.
5: Anne McGuire was said to have never recovered from the mental trauma of losing her children, and she took her own life 4 years later. There had been peace groups before, but what had happened was beyond the bounds of what either community wanted to accept anymore. Betty Williams, who had witnessed the crash, began collecting signatures door to door for a petition condemning the violence. It was the start of the Peace People, led by Betty, Mairead, and journalist Kieran McKeown. 4 days after the tragedy, 10,000 women, both Protestant and Catholic, marched with banners from the place of the children's death to their burial site. It would be the first of dozens of peace marches. On BBC Radio, Mairead explained how people from predominantly Protestant areas travelled to the mainly Catholic area of West Belfast, crossing traditional divides.
10: The women came from the Shankill. They came from East Belfast on the buses. They came down from Turf Lodge carrying their banners. They came from Ballymurphy.
5: But the campaign was difficult. They had to face down suspicion that they were on the side of the British Unionists.
11: British propaganda!
5: When the BBC filmed Betty speaking to a packed meeting room of women, feelings were running high.
12: For 7 long years, we have been so resilient. Every time they blew something up, we repaired it. Every time somebody was shot, we cried and we buried our dead. But we can't go on doing this. We have to build a future for everybody, no matter what their political opinion is. You'll never get a future from anybody down the barrel of a gun.
7: The peace people reduced the violence by 70%.
5: The violence did flare up again and would not fully subside until 1998 with the negotiation of political change, but the movement had made an important impact.
7: So if you were to ask me what was their biggest achievement was, it was number one, putting peace and big letters on the agenda.
5: Mairead and Betty won the Nobel Peace Prize for their work. In 1998, the Good Friday Agreement was signed and approved by public votes in Northern Ireland and the Republic of Ireland, bringing an end to 30 years of conflict in Northern Ireland.
4: Josephine McDermott. And Josephine was speaking to Gerry Graham, chair of the Peace People, which, with Mairead Corrigan-McGuire, continues to advocate for peace globally. That's it for this edition of the History Hour. We'll have more first-hand stories from the past for you next week, so do join us again then if you can. For now, though, this is Max Pearson. From all of us here, thanks for listening. Goodbye.
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17: BBC World Service, it's 8 o'clock GMT. This is Oliver Conway with the newsroom. After a month of relative quiet, the US again attacks Iran, saying it was acting to keep the Strait of Hormuz clear of mines.
18: It's hard for me to believe that the complete Strait of Hormuz is sanitized of mines. It takes months to even a year, not days or weeks.
17: Also today.
19: We turned around and we saw like dark clouds coming from the south rim. The park ranger came by and said, it's a mandatory evacuation. Grab your stuff, we gotta go.
17: The U.S. Park Service says one man has died in a flash flood in the Grand Canyon. China cracks down on claims that 500 people died in flooding in Tibet. And later.
20: I've got Alzheimer's. I have to accept it. And it explained why I kept losing things. I started to laugh at myself. The silly things that I do.
17: The 85-year-old actor with dementia returning to the stage. First, our top stories.
0: BBC News with Emily Thomas. The US and Iran have exchanged fire for the first time in a month. US forces claim to have destroyed two Iranian launchers on a small island in the Strait of Hormuz as they were preparing to deploy sea mine rockets. Iranian state media later reported that Iran had fired ballistic missiles at two US-operated airbases in Jordan in retaliation. Yolande Nell reports.
21: The US said it carried out a limited, precise action to protect trade and shipping after Iranian forces were observed getting ready to launch rockets with sea mines into the Strait of Hormuz. The US military had said it completed demining the waterway last week. Iranian media reported sounds of explosions near Larak Island, and Iran's Revolutionary Guard said several of its fighters and civilians were killed and injured. The guards vowed a response and punishment. Overnight, Jordan's armed forces said eight Iranian missiles were intercepted in its airspace.
0: Chinese police have begun targeting people who they say are exaggerating the numbers of dead from Wednesday's flash floods that devastated mountainous border regions of Tibet and Nepal. They've been punished with fines and possible detention, mostly after suggesting as many as 500 people may have died on the Tibetan side, rather than the official figure of only 16. Stephen McDonnell is in Beijing.
22: Police are saying that what they're now doing is targeting social media accounts here, which they deem have exaggerated the extent of the emergency, especially people who are speaking about a much higher death toll. And yet, with nearly 550 people listed as missing, you'd have to think that the real death toll in Tibet is much, much higher than the official numbers would suggest.
0: The Spanish Prime Minister, Pedro Sanchez, says authorities are continuing to investigate the surge 4 weeks ago of mass illegal migration across the border into Spain's North African territory of Ceuta. Mr. Sanchez blamed social media, disinformation networks linked to Russia and Israel, and what he called an ultra-right international for the spreading of false information. He said they used migration not only to attack Spain, but also to attack Europe. The US Park Service says one man has died in a flash flood in the Grand Canyon that forced the evacuation of dozens of campers and hikers. 15 people remain unaccounted for. Large boulders, footbridges and other debris were swept away. Carter Humphreys is from the National Weather Service in Arizona.
23: We had kind of a series of thunderstorms move over the Grand Canyon on Saturday here. And those, each of the four waves brought some pretty heavy rain, but the fourth one brought around a half inch to an inch in less than 30 minutes. So that caused some pretty significant flooding to occur in the Grand Canyon.
0: You're listening to the latest world news from the BBC. The leader of the Unification Church has been sentenced to 2 years in prison by a court in South Korea on charges of bribing officials. The court in Seoul found that Han Hak-ja was involved in providing money and luxury goods to politicians, allegedly to cultivate influence within the administration of former President Yoon Suk-yeol. Han denied wrongdoing, saying subordinates had acted without her knowledge. The leaders of China, Russia, India, Pakistan and Central Asian nations are gathering in the capital of Kyrgyzstan for a two-day summit on national security. The Shanghai Cooperation Organization groups Asia's largest countries in a regional bloc that seeks to counterbalance Western powers.
1: Presidents Putin of Russia and Xi Jinping of China have used previous summits to promote their concept of a multipolar world with a reduced global role for Washington. The World Nomad Games are due to open in the Kyrgyz capital Bishkek. It's the sixth edition of the Games, which feature traditional sports from nomadic cultures, mainly from Central Asia, but teams from all over the world are taking part. Instead of the usual sports, the Games feature events like horseback archery, falconry, and headless goat carcass polo. At the US Open tennis tournament in New York, Novak Djokovic has been eliminated in the first round. The Serbian four-time winner was visibly struggling with physical problems and lost in five sets to the Argentinian Mariano Navone. Speaking after the match, Djokovic said he'd been playing through the pain.
2: It's something that I've been carrying, unfortunately, pretty much every match this year. You know, vomiting, throwing up, serious issue there. And then my whole body, you know, starts to collapse, basically cramping and pain. And yeah, the back just gave up in the end.
1: The loss ends, for now, his bid for a record 25th Grand Slam title. World News from the BBC.
17: Thank you. You're listening to The Newsroom from the BBC World Service with Oliver Conway. The war between the US and Iran has been relatively quiet for the past month as the Americans switched from military to economic pressure to try to get the Strait of Hormuz reopened. But overnight, fighting resumed as the US hit what it described as Iranian mine launchers on an island in the strait. Iran responded with attempted strikes on Jordan. The UAE denied Iranian claims that it also targeted a US base there. Well, let's talk to our Middle East correspondent, Hugo Bashega. Hugo, what are the details of what's been going on over the past 24 hours or so?
3: Yeah, I think this is another reminder that this is a war that hasn't ended. There hasn't been a deal between the Americans and the Iranians. And as a result of that, there is the constant risk of flare-ups, escalation, misunderstanding. So this latest escalation happened after the US military said it had attacked two Iranian launchers on a small island in the Strait of Hormuz, Larak Island. They said the Iranians were preparing to launch rockets with sea mines into the strait. This was the first US attack on Iran in a month. There have been reports in Iran saying that two people had been killed in these American strikes. Then there was the Iranian retaliation. Iranian state media said Iran had fired ballistic missiles at two US-operated air bases in Jordan. The US has a significant military presence in Jordan. The Jordanian military said it had intercepted eight missiles that had violated the country's airspace. And we haven't seen reports of any injuries or damage as a result of this Iranian response. But again, this is another reminder of how volatile the situation is. And reacting to those American attacks, the Iranian president, Masoud Pezeshkian, said Iran was not seeking war, but would respond decisively to any aggression.
17: Meanwhile, President Trump posted an AI video which he captioned Khag Island being blown to smithereens. Now, he has threatened that island before. How much of an escalation would a US attack on that be?
3: Yeah, I think, again, when it comes to Donald Trump and what he says in posts online, we should take it with a pinch of salt. Let's not forget that there has been an effort by regional mediators for negotiations between the Americans and the Iranians to resume. The key focus here is the standoff over the Strait of Hormuz, a key economic waterway. The standoff there has led to economic consequences such as a rise in oil prices that has affected virtually everyone around the world. And as you said in the introduction, in recent weeks, the Americans have been more focused on economic pressure, economic measures against Iran instead of taking military action. So what we're seeing today is a significant development because it is the first American strike on Iran in a month. But it does seem that those attacks were limited, so it is unlikely, it seems, that we'll see large-scale US attacks against Iran again.
17: Hugo, many thanks indeed to Hugo Bashega there, our Middle East correspondent. So the US citing mines as the justification for this attack. But last week, President Trump said the US Navy had removed and detonated all mines in the Strait of Hormuz. Iran says that wasn't the case and an oil tanker has caught fire after hitting two mines there. But what is the reality? Mark Montgomery is a retired U.S. admiral.
18: It's hard for me to believe that the complete Strait of Hormuz is sanitized of mines. I participated in convoy operations and mine clearance operations in the late 1980s, early 1990s, the last time Iran placed mines. And it takes months to even a year, not days or weeks, to totally clear a waterway of that size. So what I believe has happened is that there is a transit lane that's clear through the Strait of Hormuz, and ships are told by American forces, by U.S. Central Command, what that transit lane is, and then they choose whether they want to transit through that lane that the United States has said is clear.
17: Retired U.S. Admiral Mark Montgomery. For 6 days, rescue teams have been trying to find survivors from the devastating flash floods in Nepal and Tibet. But hopes are fading. The number of people missing in Nepal has risen to more than 4,000, with at least 900 known to have died. In Tibet, on the Chinese side, the official death toll is 16, with more than 500 reported missing, according to the Chinese state media. But the Chinese authorities are cracking down on anyone who suggests that 500 people may have died in this disaster. Search and rescue efforts are continuing on both sides of the border. But what is the latest in Tibet? I spoke to our China correspondent in Beijing, Stephen McDonald.
6: Well, on the Tibetan side of the border, there are teams, we're being told, that are still looking for survivors. But really, you'd have to think it'd be an absolute miracle if they found anyone now. They haven't found any survivors since the end of last week. But it isn't stopping them trying. And there are these images of rescuers rappelling with ropes down the sides of collapsed mountains, crawling through mud, calling out names underneath what could be sort of covered areas. But like I say, it's to no avail. And what's happening now is that the police have announced that they are cracking down on social media posts which are deemed to be too inflammatory, which are deemed to be overplaying the emergency, and especially saying that the death toll must be much higher. But the thing is, when you consider that there are nearly 550 people officially listed as missing, the real death toll absolutely has to be much higher than the official figures would reveal. It can't be anything else. So it seems a bit much to be punishing people for speculating on that.
17: Yeah, why would the authorities want to play down the number of dead when eventually it is going to come out?
6: Well, it may not come out. I mean, who knows? Like, this is the thing. For example, if you're relying on finding the bodies of dead people to put them on the list, that they may never find so many of those people. If you've seen those images of that huge wall of powerful gushing water, and obviously those people who died in that initial hit, they're never going to be found. But in terms of the authorities and their cracking down on this, I mean, it is the sort of default reaction from the Chinese government to do anything they can to stop instability. And so even if it means pressuring people at a time like this, they're prepared to do it, because what they don't want is this to sort of turn into something that could trigger anger or what have you, especially in Tibet, where even at the best of times, it's one of the places that the party really cracks down on. As foreigners, for example, you can't go in there without special permission, and foreign journalists, that's very rarely granted.
17: And overall, do the Chinese people think the authorities are doing a good job here?
6: Well, look, it's a really tough task. Even with all of the resources available to the People's Liberation Army, I mean, they're up there in these remote parts of the Himalayas. They're trying. So I think you can't fault the effort. But it's all going to be too late, though, unfortunately, because we're running out of time now. It really would take a miracle.
17: Stephen McDonald in Beijing. Hundreds of those still missing on the Nepal side of the border are believed to be hydroelectric workers trapped in tunnels. And efforts are continuing to try to free them. Our World Affairs correspondent Joe Inwood has the details.
8: High up in the hills, a group of soldiers gingerly make their way to a rough-hewn entrance in the rock face. Soon, torches are needed. As they approach what appears to be a collapsed wall, This is part of a hydropower plant, utterly destroyed by the floods. Its tunnels now thought to imprison hundreds of workers. Nepal's Foreign Secretary, Amrit Badur Rai, says getting them out is now a top priority.
9: Our immediate national priority remains clear: to save lives, locate missing persons, rescue them. In coordination with the Nepali Army, some tunnel rescue experts from India, China, and Republic of Korea have been also mobilized especially to rescue the persons trapped into the tunnels.
8: Some of the workers have already been brought to safety, dragged and carried through mud so thick it left rescuer indistinguishable from rescued. One of them was an engineer called Saddam. Now safely back in the capital, Kathmandu, he knows many of his friends will not make it.
10: Friends who we worked with are missing. We've not been able to contact them, and I feel really bad for them.
8: The rescue is still ongoing. Oxygen is being pumped into the tunnels. Nepal is in desperate need of good news. Some came in the form of a head teacher who is said to have led hundreds of children to safety. This is the sound of an entire school making their way up steep slopes, still in their uniforms. A man in a blue t-shirt hurries them along. Below them, the sound of rushing water as their entire community is destroyed. This was filmed on Wednesday morning by Unisha Amatya and shared with the BBC's Nepali service.
11: My friends and I only made it by 10 seconds. The floods came all of a sudden. I couldn't walk fast, and my friends helped me to climb uphill. Within no time, the bazaar was swept away in front of my eyes.
8: Leading them was their head teacher, Rajendra Dawadi. He had received a call from a friend telling him the flood was coming and decided to evacuate the school.
12: It is emotional. I feel proud that we managed to save so many children. If we had waited 10 minutes, all of us, including the students, wouldn't be here to speak to you today.
8: Now safe on higher ground, the children continued filming,
24: helicopter, helicopter,
8: seemingly excited about the next part of their rescue. But this is a country currently digging mass graves and taking DNA samples from unidentified bodies. With heavy rain continuing and thousands still missing, for Nepal and Tibet, there is not yet light at the end of the tunnel.
17: Joe Inwood reporting. You're listening to The Newsroom from the BBC World Service. Extreme weather has also hit parts of the southwestern United States, specifically an area of the Grand Canyon, where the US Park Service says one man has died in a flash flood. 15 people are still missing. Dozens have been evacuated. The Newsroom's Nick Miles has been following this for us. What is the latest?
25: Well, Ollie, the Grand Canyon is no stranger to really extreme weather conditions. It's a vast area, 20 kilometres across, 4 or 5 deep. And on the northern part of the canyon, you have a Kaibab Plateau where most of the rain falls. And it's that area that took many, many centimetres of rain over a few hours on Saturday afternoon. This water came cascading down these side canyons to the bottom of the Grand Canyon where the Colorado River lies. And what happened, there's one particular side canyon, the Bright Angel Canyon, was hit particularly badly, water of 5 metres deep. Normally it's a really small, crystal clear stream, and that washed away bridges and campgrounds right at the bottom. One person we've been speaking to was camping at the bottom with a group. His name is David Gregory.
19: We turned around behind us and we saw like dark clouds and like looked like to be a storm cell coming from the south rim. The park ranger came by though and said, hey, there's a possibility we may have to evacuate, so just get your stuff ready just in case. Not even 10 minutes later, she said, all right, it's a mandatory evacuation. Grab your stuff, we gotta go.
25: He was just one of 50 or so people who were evacuated by helicopter. A lot of other people could have been in the campground. It has a capacity of about 300 people. We just don't know who is still there because there's no radio communications out there. If you've got a satellite phone, you can get through to people, but no cell phone at all. There's no reason to think that other people have been swept away. One person, the body of one man, a 46-year-old, was found further down the Colorado River. But at the moment, rescue teams are going down from the North Rim, which in itself has had difficulties following a big fire last year. So that exacerbated the amount of runoff that was coming down from that northern rim.
17: OK, Nick, many thanks indeed to Nick Miles there. A series of Russian attacks has hit publishing houses and printing presses across Ukraine, destroying around 12 million books and leaving some schools short of textbooks for the new school term. Russia's accused of targeting other artistic and cultural sites in Ukraine in an attempt to damage symbols of the nation's heritage. Prior to the full-scale invasion 4.5 years ago, Vladimir Putin questioned the legitimacy of an independent Ukrainian state and culture. Our Ukraine correspondent Dan Johnson reports from some of the places now feeling the impact of the war.
4: On the edge of Ukraine's capital, the Konvi publishing house bears the imprint of Russia's latest attacks. Its bombed-out remains, testament to a dark new chapter of this war. The printing press has been almost completely destroyed. It's burned, the roof has collapsed here. You can still smell the aftermath, and there are piles of charred books and then some others that have sort of survived, but they've suffered water damage. These are actually English textbooks that should have been destined for schools. It says, "I'm William and I'm from the UK. My dad is Ukrainian, but my mum is British. My grandmother lives in Nottingham. It's a beautiful city." This means there's going to be a textbook shortage now for the start of the new term. The company's commercial director, Victoria Hyde, tells me the strike came just as they were ramping up to print 1.3 million textbooks.
5: I believe it is deliberate on the part of the Russian Federation. Over the past 2 months, some of the largest publishing houses have lost their warehouses, where very large quantities of books were stored. The Russians are also destroying printing houses in an attempt to erase Ukraine as a nation. But frankly, they will not succeed.
4: Kyiv's Pochina second-hand book market was also hit, burning down hundreds of stalls and destroying countless treasured books. In the smouldering ruins, I met Lilia Velika, a book blogger determined to salvage something from the ashes.
7: Books are saving us, and losing this is like losing our hearts.
4: It's not only books. Museums, art galleries, opera houses and a film studio have been damaged. Symbols of collective identity Ukrainians believe are being targeted to undermine their sense of national belonging. And a Russian drone hit the golden domes of Kyiv-Pechersk Lavra, a cultural and spiritual icon and a UNESCO World Heritage Site. The decoration in here is incredibly ornate. There's gold leaf everywhere. It's seriously impressive with really detailed images and murals. There are fans running to try to dry this cathedral out because of the water damage, and I can still smell the impact of the fire that tore through the roof. UNESCO Director General Khalid El Anani visited on the monastery's 975th anniversary.
13: I was deeply saddened to see today the significant damage caused by June attacks. UNESCO firmly condemns them and all attacks against cultural property protected under international law.
4: Russia denied targeting the Pechersk Lavra and claimed to only attack sites with military links. Ukraine's culture minister, Tatiana Berezhna, dismisses that.
14: This is existential war, so Russia wants to destroy us as a nation, to erase us as a nation, like Ukrainians do not exist and have never existed. That's why Russia targets our cultural heritage, the symbols of our presence here for a lot of time. They understand that it's very important for us because we protect our identity, we protect our culture, and Russia wants to ruin everything that it cannot appropriate.
4: She says digitization can protect art and literature and ensure children can learn even without physical books. But back at Convy Publishing, Victoria Haidai captures the depth these attacks strike at.
5: In the beginning was the word. The word is everything. It is our development, our culture, and our historical heritage that is passed down from generation to generation. The word is born in a book, and the book is born in a printing house.
4: Vladimir Putin has denied the existence of a distinct Ukrainian culture. The sight of burning books means his war is only hardening determination here to ensure it survives.
17: Our Ukraine correspondent Dan Johnson with that report. Finally, an 85-year-old actor diagnosed with Alzheimer's disease 2 years ago is returning to the London stage this week. Peter Marinka has spent decades working in theatre, radio and films, including Love Actually. Now he's revisiting a role he first performed 40 years ago. And it's not just any role, it's considered one of British theatre's toughest. He's the only actor in a one-act Samuel Beckett play. Our health reporter, Jim Reid, has been to meet him.
15: Go on with this drivel in the morning, or leave it at that. Leave it at that.
16: Peter Marenka at dress rehearsals in London.
15: Feminine feasting of the ages.
16: The 85-year-old actor has spent a lifetime performing on stage. A few years ago, though, he says he found himself switching off at work.
20: How did you find out about your diagnosis?
21: Because my GP sent me for an MRI, and they got it, yes.
20: And what was your reaction when they told you?
21: It's I've got Alzheimer's. I have to accept it. And it explained why I kept losing things and didn't, yeah, yes, that sort of thing. I started to laugh at myself. The silly things that I do, yes.
16: Then this year, 2 years after his diagnosis, Peter was called up and offered one of the toughest roles in theatre, a single-act Samuel Beckett play.
21: It was out of the blue. Dave said, would I like to do it? Would I like to do it? Yes, yes. Oh, yes, yes, yes.
22: Let's see what you could, what's the firing order, Marta? Is it
23: Ledger, Tins, tape recorder.
22: Okay.
16: In Crap's last tape, a writer listens back to recordings of his younger self, remembering a lifetime of missed opportunities and regrets.
15: Hard to believe I was ever as bad as that. Thank God, that's all done with anyway.
26: And the spool will be in one of the boxes.
16: To make it work, teleprompter screens will be dotted around the theatre, and Peter will be wearing a tiny earpiece so he can be discreetly fed a line if he needs it.
27: It is a play about memory. It's about imperfect memory.
16: The director of the Cockpit Theatre, Dave Wybrow, came up with the idea for this project.
27: We're not going to hide the idea that Peter might need a prompt, or he might need a screen, or he might. This doesn't matter. That becomes part of it.
20: So it's not a matter of covering up or...
27: Quite the reverse. This is about creative work being possible for people that have had an Alzheimer's diagnosis.
15: Now the day is over, drawing nigh and nigh.
20: Does the play mean something different to you now that you've had the Alzheimer's diagnosis?
21: I think it's a deeper recognition of it. I'm in the early stage. I think I need to make the best of the early stage and prepare as best I can for the middle stage, and then it'll be out of control. And I might live through it, or I might drop. It's a swan song.
17: Peter Marinka talking to Jim Reid. Some news coming in from Sudan. State media there is reporting that around 200 fighters from the paramilitary Rapid Support Forces have arrived in the city of Omdurman, which is the twin city of the capital, Khartoum. It says they have defected to join the armed forces. Of course, the armed forces and the RSF have been fighting a civil war for more than 3 years in Sudan. We'll have a summary next. That's it for now from the newsroom.
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2: Coming up on Business Daily from the BBC World Service, we're in Turkey, where the famed textile and clothing industry is facing its toughest times yet. Its share of the global market at a decades-long low. Thousands of businesses have closed, taking hundreds of thousands of jobs with them. So, is it made in Turkey no more? That's with me, Emily Wither, after the news.
3: BBC News with Alan Smith. The US and Iran have exchanged fire for the first time in a month. US forces said they destroyed two Iranian launchers as they were preparing to deploy sea mine rockets in the Strait of Hormuz. Iran said it had responded with strikes on two US-operated air bases in Jordan. Chinese police are punishing people who they say are exaggerating the number of people killed in flash floods that hit border regions of Tibet and Nepal last week. They've been targeted for suggesting that as many as 500 people may have died on the Tibetan side. China's official figure of dead is 16. Spain's prime minister has blamed disinformation spread by social media networks linked to Russia and Israel for last month's sudden surge of people into its North African territory of Ceuta. Pedro Sanchez accused what he called an ultra-right international of using migration to attack Europe. The top official in Russia's Belgorod region says three people were killed in Belgorod city in Ukrainian attacks in the past 24 hours. A commercial facility was also hit and several warehouses set alight. The US Park Service says one man has died in a flash flood in the Grand Canyon that forced the evacuation of dozens of campers and hikers. 15 people remain unaccounted for. A court in South Korea has sentenced the leader of the Unification Church to 2 years in prison for bribing officials. Han Hak-ja was found guilty of giving money and luxury goods to politicians to gain influence within the administration of the former president Yoon Suk-yeol. Authorities in the Mexican state of Zacatecas say a car bomb has exploded in front of a police station. Six people were injured in the attack. And the World Nomad Games are opening in Kyrgyzstan. They feature traditional sports from nomadic cultures, including horseback wrestling and falconry. And that's the world news from the BBC in London.
2: Hello, and welcome to Business Daily from the BBC World Service. I'm Emily Wither. Today, I'm in Istanbul, finding out why the famed Turkish textile industry has been unravelling after hundreds of textile and apparel factories have gone bust.
6: What is gone is gone. Yani we lost $20 billion, 500,000 jobs.
2: One of the reasons is labour costs. Turkey is battling inflation and some workers can no longer feed their families on minimum wage.
9: It's a big emotional struggle because it starts with limiting your social life. You know, you don't get out, you don't spend time outside with your family. And this situation also creates problems at home.
2: And we hear how Turkey's economic policies aren't making it easier for factories to offset rising production costs.
10: I think the central bank doesn't have a tool independence to set interest rates where it needs to be in order to offset inflationary pressures.
2: So is the Made in Turkey label being stitched out of our wardrobes? That's coming up on Business Daily from the BBC.
6: We have more winding machinery over here, but this side is more for needlecraft, cotton products, very traditional products.
2: Yes, so I can see someone picking up lots of different pink thread.
6: This is for hand embroidery.
2: I'm on the outskirts of Istanbul, being shown around the family textile business by Mustafa Denziyer. He's the third generation president and CEO of Diktash Group. They've been producing sewing thread, hand knitting, needlecraft yarns and scarves since the 1940s. Their thread is used in big brands from Levi's to H&M. We hear a lot of grim numbers in Turkey these days. Hundreds of bankruptcies, hundreds of thousands of jobs gone, factories running at a fraction of capacity. The minimum wage in Turkey has also risen dramatically, and the lira hasn't necessarily kept pace, and interest rates have hit, what, 50%? As a business owner, which is hurting you most? Is it these rise in wages? Is it the financing?
6: Okay, there is an inflation, which is not going down. Government is really pushing it, but it's not still lower than 35-40%. Of course, the borrowing rates are much higher. When you are borrowing at 35-40%, which means 3-4% a month cost for your borrowing, this means you cannot invest. And if you are using your capital or working capital with government with bank finances, then you are really in a bad position, because the gross margin in garment and textile doesn't really give you that much of a margin. So new investment is not possible. And a lot of people are in a bad position because they borrowed a lot of money in the past. So bankruptcies are happening, government protections are happening on the bankrupted companies, so you cannot collect your money. So all these are really making a big chaos in the market.
2: Mustafa says about 500,000 jobs were lost in the industry in the last 3 or 4 years. And industry estimates suggest over 5,000 businesses have closed. A combination of high rents, labour and production costs, as well as the government's prolonged suppression of the exchange rate here, are all being blamed. Turkey effectively, artificially protected the lira by doing three things. It introduced state compensation for citizens and businesses saving in lira, sold billions in foreign dollar reserves to prop up the value of the currency, and enforced strict regulations on banks and exporters to limit demand for dollars. So throwing competition from textile makers in China, Bangladesh and Egypt, and it becomes clearer why it's increasingly difficult for Turkish exporters to compete on price. It's estimated over 100 Turkish textile firms have relocated to Egypt. Mustafa was one of the first and began slowly moving his main production there 20 years ago, where compared to Turkey these days, labour is far cheaper.
6: Minimum wage is not the reality, actually. It's just a benchmark now, because nobody works at a minimum wage at the moment. So we are talking maybe 50, 60, 70% higher. Even you pay higher than a minimum wage, it's really hard to find workers. And I see on their point of view, living cost in Turkey is really, really high. But end of the day, the industry cannot afford this, because competition pays one-fifth what you pay.
2: You're also the chair of the Turkey-Egypt Business Council. Why has Egypt become such an attractive option?
6: Okay, the last 2-3 years is just people are criticizing the government by saying, I am going to Egypt. It takes time. And when you are in crisis and then you say, okay, now I move out, it's too late. A lot of people are calling me, asking how I should act, how I should start. And I'm trying to help them. There is good financing in Egypt if you make a nice balance sheet over the last 4 or 5 years. Egyptian banks are very positive to loan monies to the Turkish investment or any foreign investment, but it takes time.
2: Does it make you feel sad that the textile industry in Turkey is not the mighty giant that it once was?
6: It will be still a good player, it will be still a giant, but I mean, you have to accept the truth and the reality. If you are a successful entrepreneur or an industrial manufacturer in Turkey, the next step is move out. China started after us. Now Chinese are saying made by Chinese anywhere in the world. So it should be made by Turkish anywhere in the world. So this is normal. And Egypt is not the only location. I mean, I am telling everyone, look into North Africa. Wherever there is a garment textile industry which serves Europe, that's another potential. So Morocco, Tunis, Egypt is going to be new potentials for Turkey, not only for textile.
2: I travel across Istanbul from the Asian side to the outskirts of the European side of the city, to a district with smaller factories and many informal textile workshops. While some of the bigger factories may be able to survive, many smaller operations are finding it very hard to continue. Okan Kardacham is showing us around. He's the head of Dev Textil, a labour union advocating for the rights of workers in the textile, apparel and leather industries in Turkey. It doesn't take long before we pass a shuttered workshop, blinds half down, with tables on their side pushed against the window. So we've just walked past one of these small workshops and it looks like it's closed. Is that quite common around here?
7: Yes,
9: and not only that place, there are many places, big or small, closed. 300,000 people were

0: The disinformal workshop also goes because they're working for the factories, they're producing for the factories.
1: This is Business Daily from the BBC World Service. I'm Emily Wither, and today I'm in Istanbul, where Turkey's famed textile and clothing industry has been coming apart at the seams. In Turkey's textile industry, labor groups, including Okan's, estimate there are at least as many unregistered workers as registered ones, roughly 1 million people off the books. And some labor groups and NGOs believe that figure is even higher. So it's hard to put a number on the true scale of job losses. Okan says all these shuttered workshops are changing the social makeup of neighborhoods.
0: It's a big emotional struggle because it starts with limiting your social life. You know, you don't get out, you don't spend time outside with your family. And this situation also creates problems at home. You know, the violence, the divorces. The main reason of divorces in this area is that you don't have enough money. You can't finance yourself. People don't have money and they're having a real psychological struggle because of this. Every day a new place is closing down. We are fighting for workers' rights with them, but because they always close with bankruptcies, it's very hard for workers to get their pays as well.
1: Workers' protests are common in Turkey these days as textile companies stop paying or go under. At the Şükmakers denim factory in the Black Sea region, problems over pay began in January 2025, before a mass walkout 9 months later over unpaid wages and laid-off workers. The company blamed a sector in crisis. It sparked a 260-day standoff, resolved only this July when workers won their unpaid salaries. The family firm has a factory in Egypt too, and workers alleged they were told to accept lower wages in line with what is paid to Egyptian workers or leave. I asked Okan Karaçam, the head of the labor union Dev Textil, how workers feel when bosses complain about rising labor costs, making it harder to operate their factories in Turkey.
0: So the bosses always say that wages of the workers are high, and even before the economic crisis, they were telling this. In Turkey, 16.5 million are working. And 70% of them are earning minimum wage. It means 28,000 lira. With 28,000 lira, you need to live for 1 month. You need to pay rent, children's expenses. Obviously, a worker cannot do the things they want with this kind of money. So they work overtimes. Because they work overtimes, they don't rest. They always say that there is a crisis in the business and paying them minimum wages. But especially out of Istanbul or Izmir, in the smaller cities, it's way worse. In cities like Antep or Batman, in these places, mostly they don't even earn minimum wage. A worker don't work in one place for the whole month. They find extra jobs. They do extra shifts.
1: Turkey is battling a severe cost of living crisis. The official inflation figure is over 30%, and the country's minimum wage is about 28,000 lira. That's just under $600. Labour unions estimate a family of four now needs to earn more than four times that amount just to afford essentials like food, rent and bills. Selva Demiralp is a professor at Turkey's Koç University and a former US Federal Reserve economist. I asked her how increasing prices in Turkey and the government's approach to tackling inflation were affecting exporting industries like textiles.
2: I think the central bank doesn't have a tool independence to set interest rates where it needs to be in order to offset inflationary pressures. Well, if you cannot set interest rates where it needs to be in order to offset inflationary pressures, then you need a secondary tool. And for this central bank, the secondary tool has been the appreciation of Turkish lira in real terms. So by keeping or preventing Turkish lira from depreciating, essentially you're preventing the price of imported goods from going up. However, it has

0: a side effect. From the exporter's perspective, the prices of goods, when local inflation rate is around 30%, but your currency is not depreciating around 30%, then your costs of production are going up, but the final price in terms of dollar is not going down because the local currency is strong. When that happens, the exporters lose the competitive advantage in terms of the prices.
1: So the Turkish lira has devalued, but it's not devalued fast enough. So each US dollar, euro, pound or yen is effectively able to buy less goods. Is that what you're saying? So exports are becoming less competitive.
0: Yes. So if you think about the beginning of this year, Turkish lira depreciated around 8%. Meanwhile, the inflation rate was around 16%. So we see that the depreciation in the lira is not catching up with inflation. So you could say costs of production for local producers are increasing around 16%. Yet when Turkish lira depreciated only 8%, then in real terms, Turkish goods are becoming more expensive in dollar terms.
1: Selva and her colleagues at Koç University are building an index that measures competitiveness beyond price, looking at factors such as quality. And for some sectors, they found Turkey is getting better at competing globally. But that's not the case for the textile and clothing sector.
0: What we observe in our research is that sectors that are focusing on innovation and branding and higher value added in the production process are the ones that have improved their competitiveness, such as pharmaceuticals and defense industry in particular. However, those sectors who were weak when it came to investment and innovation and product differentiation, including the textile sector, unfortunately, do not pair well when it comes to competitiveness. So it is for this reason that in the post-2023 era, where the real appreciation of Turkish lira is one of the main policy tools, our exporters had to rely on quality and price differentiation in order to improve their competitiveness, because the current economic policy does not allow them to be competitive through the price channel.
1: Pretty tough conditions to run a business, it sounds like.
0: Yes, it is. But at the end of the day, investing and improving your productivity is a gain that is going to be with you forever.
1: Back on the textile factory floor on the outskirts of Istanbul, owner Mustafa Denizer is clear-eyed and practical that Turkey's textile industry is facing a new reality and will never recover to what it once was.
2: Turkey maybe would have been in that position in the next 10 to 15 years, but due to our high inflation and our economic policies, Turkey became very expensive compared to our competitions. So we have to make our new plans with more value-added items, different products, more fashion. We need to be more on the design side. It's not going to disappear. Yani Turkey is still, it was an $80 billion industry. Today it's $60 billion industry. But the reduction in the capacities, I think it's coming to an end. From now on, I think we will see more stability. But what is gone is gone. Now it's time to move. Now it's time to conquer other regions. We have to make the young generation more interested in the textile sector still, in terms of their education, in terms of the schools they choose. We have to show them textile is not dying, but we have to be more qualified, more advanced thinking to be a part of textile in coming years.
1: That's it for this episode of Business Daily, made by me, Emily Wither. You can find more of our global business stories and discover how they affect workers, entrepreneurs and companies around the world at bbc.com or wherever you get your BBC podcasts. Thanks for listening.
3: BBC World Service, and now history told by the people who were there. It's Witness History with me, Rowan Bridge. Let me take you back nearly 50 years to 1977, the era of disco and flares, when a film called Star Wars was about to change toy marketing forever.
4: Boxes would come down the aisle to a toy store, and kids were ripping through the boxes before this stuff even got on a peg.
3: We'll come back to that moment later. That voice you heard, though, was Jim Swearingen. 50 years ago, he was a toy designer at Kenner, a mid-sized toy company in America's Midwest. They were always looking for inspiration for toy ideas. And one day, a movie script came in that had already been turned down by the big beasts of the toy world. Jim took it home.
4: As I'm reading through the script and just all the descriptions of the action, you know, there's Han Solo the pirate.
5: Look, I ain't in this for your revolution, man. I'm not in it for you, princess. I expect to be well paid. I'm in it for the money.
4: Luke, the young starstruck guy.
6: I'm Luke Skywalker. I'm here to rescue you.
4: And then when it came to the dogfights and chasing the Millennium Falcon.
3: That's Han Solo's spaceship.
4: I just knew we had to do something with it. I couldn't wait to give it to Dave Okada, my boss, and say, go in your office and shut the door. Take a couple hours, read through this thing. We got to do this. So he followed direction. He went in and read the script and came back out and said, you're right, we got to do it.
3: But it was a massive risk.
4: It was difficult from the point of view that it was a movie. Could be in and out of theater in weeks, maybe months. It was science fiction, and the toy buyers at that time had been turned off to science fiction because of Star Trek, because they still had a lot of Star Trek on the shelf. And it was opening in May, which is completely counter to the toy business. We sold toys from September to December, and here was opening in May.
3: Despite the risks, Jim was convinced the toys would sell, but it wasn't the action figures he had faith in. It was the spaceships.
4: Now, I was 27 while I was doing Star Wars, and I always relied on my 7-year-old or 8-year-old self to come and, you know, look for toy ideas. What would I, as a little boy at 8 or 7, what would I want to play with? And the easiest thing was when they started talking about the X-Wings and the TIE Fighters and the Millennium Falcon, which we really didn't know what they looked like or anything. But when they're talking about the dogfights.
7: I got him! Great pick!
4: That was the essence of the toys that I thought an 8-year-old boy would want to be doing. So that was the star of the show. And the figures and the storylines and stuff were kind of second to that.
3: At the time, most action figures like Barbie or G.I. Joe were 30 centimetres tall. But that would have meant an X-Wing that was 90 centimetres long, way too big for a 7-year-old to have a dogfight with. The figures would have to be smaller. And now Jim had to come up with some prototypes.
4: I had to really quickly come up with a way of showing the characters, and I relied on Fisher-Price toys, the Adventure People.
8: Fisher-Price presents...
9: The Adventure People!
4: They happened to be about the right size, and they gave me something to start with.
3: They're about 9.5 centimeters.
4: I would use my X-Acto knife and body putty to mock up the characters.
10: What's an X-Acto knife?
4: It's a very sharp knife for cutting. It has a razor blade, sharp blade on it. So I hacked things together, and the body putty was easy to mock things up. They became the first 3D examples of the characters. Princess Leia started out as a nurse. Luke Skywalker and Han Solo, they all were lumberjacks. And Fisher-Price Fireman became Darth Vader originally.
3: The project's going forward, and Jim goes out to California to meet with Lucasfilm.
4: Then it's like, okay, well, do you want to see dailies? What they've shot in the days before, they all get reviewed. So I was like, I'm going to see the movie. So we're just walking through, and they go into this room full of ugly old couches. We sit down, and the lights go down, and I'm psyched now. I'm thinking I'm going to see the Death Star blowing up. And all I see is a black screen with some twinkling lights down in one corner. It's like blinking color. Somebody in the back says, hey, that's great. That'll work. And the lights go back up and they all leave. I was just like so disappointed.
3: If the preview was disappointing, the finished product certainly wasn't. Jim got to be at the first ever public screening of something called Alaska.
4: I went out to San Francisco to the North Point Theater. None of these people knew anything about it. They'd been told about a premiere for a film called Alaska. It was just the greatest fun, because you sit down and the lights go down, and when Lucasfilm popped on, and then Star Wars, you can tell people are talking to one another, like, what the, you know, what's this? And then as the crawl started, so in a galaxy far, far away, I say, you could hear, there's some people that can't read without speaking. And they're all very quiet about it, but you can kind of hear a little galaxy far, far away. And the crawl finishes, and then the blockade runner comes by, and the excitement started building. And then when the destroyer started coming overhead, the subwoofers started coming up. And when the engines were in view, they had the subwoofers. You can feel it in your seat. And then we were off to the races. You know, now they're into it. Okay, we're not seeing Alaska, we're seeing something else. And when the Death Star blew up, there were people out of their seats cheering. And that virgin audience were the only ones that really experienced Star Wars completely unaided.
3: Great. Jim's convinced they have a hit on their hands. Toys will fly off the shelves. The only issue is there's no way they'll have the product ready for when the film comes out. It's being released in May 1977, but they won't have figures ready until the following year. It just takes too long to develop them, even with Kenner throwing everything they have at it.
4: People are like throwing out ideas what we could do to, you know, somebody came up with the idea of basically marketing a promise. And what now has become the early bird. We sold a pack at
10: Chewbacca, Luke, and Princess Leia. They're the Star Wars early bird set of figures. These action figures are not yet available, but this Star Wars early bird certificate package was in stores with this colorful
4: a big envelope promising the people that purchase it the first figures. We were going to sell a promise. You'd get the first four figures if you bought this thing and sent in the coupon. It wasn't so much the numbers that we sold, but the brilliant thing about it was that every TV station would run a storyline about this outrage. Can you believe Kenner Toys is selling a cardboard envelope promising that you'll get your Star Wars figures? And we couldn't afford all the energy in that PR. Whoever actually did it deserves great credit for Star Wars being such a success.
3: Because it could have backfired terribly. I mean, you could have had parents going, why are you charging me for a piece of cardboard? My kid wants a real toy for Christmas.
4: It could have gone either way. Luckily, the movie was still in the theater. I mean, if the movie had been gone like a normal cycle, opened in May and it closed in even August, would have really fallen flat. But Star Wars was in the theater over a year in first run theater, so it worked out pretty well.
3: When the toys finally hit the shelves, it was pandemonium.
4: Boxes would come down the aisle to a toy store, and kids were ripping through the boxes before this stuff even got on a peg.
3: Almost 50 years on now, looking back now, what does it mean to you?
4: It really is exhilarating for me to see how long and how well Star Wars has done. I was really just a teeny-weeny part of a galaxy far, far away.
3: Jim Swearingen was speaking to me, Rowan Bridge, for Witness History.
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13: 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In the heart of a rural Amish and Mennonite enclave, the arrest of midwives ignites an unexpected rebellion. Don't miss POV. 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
15: Coming up from the BBC World Service, The Interview, conversations with the people shaping our world, with me, James Copnell. For this episode, I speak to Michelle Bachelet, the former president of Chile and a candidate to become the next UN Secretary General. She tells us why she believes the organisation needs reform and why it's time for a woman to lead the United Nations.
16: It's not about women because being a woman. That's not the idea. The idea is a woman because it has the experience, the leadership, the capacity, the knowledge, the ability to do things that needs to be done, to build bridges, to try to find common grounds, to have the resilience, the patience, but the strength at the same time to look for better outcomes. So I hope that that will be something that member states could understand, that it will be fantastic. But to be honest, I'm not sure that every country are ready for that.
15: Michelle Bachelet. Hear more on the interview after the news.
17: BBC News with Emily Thomas. The US and Iran have exchanged fire for the first time in a month. US forces claim to have destroyed two Iranian launchers on a small island in the Strait of Hormuz. Iranian state media later said Iran had responded with ballistic missile strikes on two US-operated airbases in Jordan. Hugo Bishaga has the details.
18: This latest escalation happened after the US military said it had attacked two Iranian launchers on a small island in the Strait of Hormuz, Larak Island. They said the Iranians were preparing to launch rockets with sea mines into the strait. This was the first US attack on Iran in a month. There have been reports in Iran saying that two people had been killed. And reacting to those American attacks, the Iranian president Masoud Pezeshkian said Iran was not seeking war, but would respond decisively to any aggression.
17: Chinese police say they've taken action against 10 people for spreading misinformation about the flash floods that have devastated mountainous border regions of Tibet and Nepal last week. They didn't say what punishment was given to those accused of exaggerating the numbers of dead. Stephen McDonnell is in Beijing.
19: The police have announced that they are cracking down on social media posts which are deemed to be too inflammatory, which are deemed to be overplaying the emergency, and especially saying that the death toll must be much higher. But the thing is, when you consider that there are nearly 550 people officially listed as missing, the real death toll absolutely has to be much higher than the official figures would reveal. It can't be anything else.
17: The Spanish Prime Minister, Pedro Sanchez, has blamed social media disinformation networks linked to Russia and Israel for the surge 4 weeks ago of mass illegal migration across the border into Spain's North African territory of Ceuta. He said authorities were continuing to investigate the incident. Alice Adley reports.
20: Speaking to Spanish radio, Pedro Sanchez claimed what he called the international ultra-right was responsible for the spread and amplification of false information, which led to thousands of people crossing the border into Ceuta from Morocco on foot or by swimming. Citing research by the European Union's Foreign Service, he said it was evident that Russia and Israel had seized on the crisis to criticise the Spanish government. He said they were at odds with Madrid over its position on the wars in Ukraine and the Middle East.
17: The top official in Russia's Belgorod region bordering Ukraine says three people were killed in Belgorod city in Ukrainian shelling and airstrikes in the past 24 hours. A commercial facility there was also hit. Nearly 2,000 kilometres to the east, Ukrainian drones hit a logistics hub in Yekaterinburg. BBC News. State media in Sudan are reporting that around 200 RSF paramilitaries have arrived in Omdurman near Khartoum after defecting to join the Sudanese army. Among the defectors are senior RSF figures, including a key intelligence officer from a North Kordofan state. A similar defection 2 weeks ago involved over 300 soldiers. Hundreds of passengers were stranded overnight at Kenya's main airport after aviation workers went on strike for a second day. Kenya Airways said flights were leaving Jomo Kenyatta International Airport in Nairobi with an average delay of 2 to 3 hours. The strike comes after a two-day dispute in February over collective bargaining and the use of volunteers at the airport. The US Park Service says one man has died in a flash flood in the Grand Canyon that forced the evacuation of dozens of campers and hikers. 15 people remain unaccounted for. Here's Nick Miles.
0: The Grand Canyon is no stranger to really extreme weather conditions. It's a vast area, 20 kilometres across, 4 or 5 deep. And on the northern part of the canyon, you have a Kaibab Plateau where most of the rain falls. And it's that area that took many, many centimetres of rain over a few hours. This water came cascading down these side canyons to the bottom of the Grand Canyon where the Colorado River lies. And what happened, there's one particular side canyon, the Bright Angel Canyon, was hit particularly badly, and that washed away bridges and campgrounds right at the bottom.
17: The World Nomad Games are due to open in the Kyrgyz capital, Bishkek. It's the 6th edition of the Games, which feature traditional sports from nomadic cultures, mainly from Central Asia, but teams from all over the world are taking part. The Games feature events like horseback archery, falconry and kokboru, or headless goat carcass polo. BBC News.
15: Hello, I'm James Copnell, and this is The Interview from the BBC World Service. The best conversations coming out of the BBC. People shaping our world from all over the world.
21: I want to get freedom. 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
24: These companies don't care what governments do.
25: This is a war. The first thing that we want is the war to end.
15: For this interview, I met Michelle Bachelet, the former president of Chile and one of the world's most prominent human rights advocates. Bachelet made history as Chile's first woman president, serving 2 terms before going on to become the United Nations High Commissioner for Human Rights. Now, she's one of the candidates vying to become the next Secretary General of the United Nations, a position that has never been held by a woman since the organisation was founded in 1945. The Secretary General is appointed by the UN General Assembly on the recommendation of the Security Council, where the 5 permanent members, the US, UK, France, Russia and China, collectively known as the P5, wield significant influence over the process. With the UN facing growing pressure to reform, Bachelet says the organisation needs to adapt to a changing world, become more effective, and better reflect the people and countries it represents. She also argues that it is time for a woman to lead the United Nations, after 8 decades in which the top job has been held exclusively by men, and why she believes the organisation needs reform.
16: There's a lot of lack of trust in the organisation. I've been in New York meeting with many member states, and many feel lack of power because they're small. They don't like the veto in the Security Council. They feel that that paralyzes. But this is reality. The reality is that we have 5 permanent members that do have veto power. But you need to work always, I would say, to identify what are the areas where you can find certain common agreements. Because one of the worst things that can happen is that the UN and the multilateral system loses completely relevance. Because that's, of course, that's the worst that can happen to the planet and to the world.
15: Welcome to The Interview from the BBC World Service with Michelle Bachelet.
16: First of all, I have to say that I've always understood public service as a responsibility, not as a position or a title. And I believe that in this moment, in this period of time, the United Nations is more necessary than ever. We're living through a period of geopolitical tensions, conflict, inequalities, climate change, and a lot of lack of trust in institutions. So what the UN needs is somebody with experience that can be able to dialogue with different parties, with different perspectives, that had experience also in working with many different countries and not be aligned with one particular nation, with one particular alliance, and with one particular ideology or religion, etc. So I do believe that I have the experience, I have the capability, the competence, and the commitment, and that I will be impartial and I will be neutral. And that's what the UN needs and the world needs.
15: I'm curious to see what you think of the role itself, because for many, UN Secretary General is someone who has a megaphone, but perhaps needs a pistol. You can talk, but you have very little power.
16: Well, the truth is that there is this old discussion, James. I don't know if you know it. Even from 2016, when there was another discussion on who will be the next Secretary General, is whether we should be a secretary or a general. Because the charter says that it is the sort of the chief co-administrator of the organization. I do believe it has to be, of course, a very good co-administrator. But at the other hand, I would say, using sort of my knowledge on defense issues, it should be a general in terms of that somebody who has had to be on the ground when it's needed, when it matters, who had to be very active and very present in all dialogue, who can try to prevent conflict from happening. You have to ensure that the Secretary General can play a better role. Of course, the Secretary General is not the boss of the United Nations. It cannot impose to member states certain agreements, but it can play a lot of activities in terms of good offices, mediation, always build bridges, create spaces so countries could talk on either, maintain the spaces when countries don't want to talk to each other.
15: I suppose another way of looking at that question is, who in the past, which Secretary General do you think has done a good job?
16: I believe that you cannot compare, because I think the world today is probably the one who is living under the most difficult geopolitical situation. So it's not comparable, the world in the past when member states believed clearly in multilateralism, and today's world when there are very powerful countries who don't believe in multilateralism, when many countries today consider that confrontation is better than cooperation. So I think the world today is much more difficult than in the past.
15: If one of the challenges today is taking on powerful nations that don't believe in a multilateral approach, how could you confront America, say, or Russia, perhaps even China, when you would be required to get their approval to get the job?
16: I have been, and I think many people who know me and who have seen me, not only in UN Women, but particularly as High Commissioner of Human Rights, that I believe, really believe in independence, impartiality, and neutrality. And I think that that's the only possibility that we can rebuild trust in the organization, because there's a lot of lack of trust in the organization. I've been in New York meeting with many member states, and many feel very lack of power because they're small. They don't like the veto in the Security Council. They feel that that paralyzes. But this is reality. The reality is that we have five permanent members that do have veto power. But you need to work always, I would say, aligned to the charter, but on the other hand, try to identify what are the areas where you can find certain common agreements. And you can advance, maybe not to progress all you want, but you can advance. And I do believe that this is difficult today, because I don't even know today how much possible it is an agreement between the P5s, huh? Because the situation is it's a lot of tensions. But I do believe that there are some areas where that has been possible in the past and not so long ago. And I am somebody who is always optimistic, because one of the worst things that can happen is that the UN and the multilateral system loses completely relevance, because that's, of course, that's the worst that can happen to the planet and to the world.
15: You talk of a lack of trust among many of the member nations of the UN. Is part of that intimately connected right now to what's happening in Gaza, where, for example, much of the General Assembly would take quite a tough line on Israel, but the Security Council, or at least certain members of it, permanent members, certainly do not want to? Is Gaza going to be central to the work of whoever becomes the next Secretary General?
16: Indeed, I think Gaza is a terrible example of how we have failed as the international community. And the fact is that there was not a possibility of the UN to have an answer, on a timely answer, that would avoid so many deaths, particularly women and children killed and so many injured, and Gaza destroyed completely. So I think this should be something that we always need to take into consideration, to feel how we can not continue doing these kind of things, how we learn the lessons on how we have to stop paralyzing the areas where you can make decisions that can go and produce a result that can be more positive. I think there are other experiences as well in the world that shows that when the organization fails, it's people who suffers.
15: So if you were Secretary General, how would things be different? Or would you simply be constrained by the same institutional setting as your predecessor?
16: I mean, it's different to deal with Gaza now than when to deal with Gaza in the past when things were acute. Because, of course, now it's supposed to be a ceasefire, but still many people have been killed there. I think one of the things we need that the Secretary General should do is sit down with the P5 and sit down with the Security Council, but also a new Secretary General, I think, needs to have a huge, strong support from all the General Assembly as well, because sometimes the paralysis of the Security Council makes it impossible to advance. And then you need also a very strong General Assembly that can help find solutions on this. So I would sit down with the CP5, convince them to do better, and also with other member states of Security Council, but also with other member states. I mean, I don't know what has happened with the World of Peace. I mean, I heard its creation. I haven't seen if there's any results on that yet. And as I said before, that was a resolution of the Security Council. It was not just a one country decision. But we need, if some instruments are created, to have results, because otherwise there will be lack of trust, completely lack of trust in institutions.
15: Would you be then in favour of a profound restructuring, reform of the United Nations?
16: Yes, indeed. Indeed. What I believe needs to be looked at is if the areas where we're going to reform, we're going to reduce, etc., are the strategic one. Because it is not about only saving money. It's about ensuring that where you put the resources is where you can have real impact and results, where your mandates will be really achieves what your objectives are. And then you need to be more strategic. It's not like, for example, cutting every department on 10% or 20%. It's about saying, look, which are the main pillars that we really need to maintain? And the other thing that I want to say, if you want to reform, yes, reform at the headquarters, but don't reduce the capacity, the muscle, if I would say, at the ground, because we need the UN at the ground doing what they need to be done, working with member states, working with communities, working with the private sector to ensure that your objectives will be fulfilled. So I am completely for. On the other hand, you haven't asked me that yet, but I guess it comes afterwards. Would I believe in a reform of Security Council? Yes, I think the Security Council must be reformed. Would it be possible? Well, I'm sure that probably the P5 will not accept some of the changes that some countries would love to see, like eliminating the veto and among other things. But I do believe there are some appetite to change some things. And at least I think the Security Council should better represent the world today. It was created in a different era, in a different world, and now it should be represented and it should have more representation of underrepresented areas or regions or countries.
15: You're listening to The Interview from the BBC World Service. Michelle Bachelet turned on the charm during our chat. She has a sort of down-to-earth, approachable manner that must have served her well when she ran for office in Chile. But the depth of her political experience and her convictions as someone who's fought for human rights all her life were on show too. Now her challenge is to make those attributes count on the global stage. Okay, let's return to my conversation with Michelle Bachelet. Looking back through your career, one key thread appears to be human rights, clearly, and also a concern for the poor in society. Some of your policies as a president in terms of education or income were very much directed towards the poorest segments of society. Are those concerns that a Secretary General of the United Nations could and should take on?
16: Indeed. Even though the world has improved so much, if we compare to the last century, there's still so much pending issues. I mean, hunger, poverty is still very rampant. And of course, you have a lot of inequalities. And many of the things that can be fantastic for humanity, like the good use of artificial intelligence, probably due to the inequalities between countries and inside countries, it could increase inequalities. So at the one hand, you have to deal with the most if I would say, frontier issues that are really important today, like all the thing of technology, artificial intelligence, and of course, climate change, among others, hunger, poverty, ensuring that the opportunities for young people. I'm in a commission with the World Bank, co-sharing with the president of Singapore, on how we can create jobs, because we believe that in the future, there will be like, 1.3 billion young people in Africa, additional, I'd say. And you will have like 400 million with work, 300 or 400 million study, and the rest will be nothing, without any perspective, without any possibilities. And they need to have education, they need to have jobs, they need to have hope. Otherwise, you will have, again, social unrest. And we need to ensure that all those young people in Africa that have so many potential, if you are able to support them, do have the support, the education, the health, but also the jobs they need to ensure that they can be a contribution to their countries.
15: I wanted to ask about one of the very last things you did as UN Human Rights Commissioner. 2022, you released a report on claims of abuse against Uyghur Muslims and other ethnic minorities in China. You accused China, or the report accused China, of serious human rights violations. You were criticized for going too far and for not going far enough, depending on who was criticizing you, and praised too in other quarters as well. But I wonder what that experience told you about the United Nations and perhaps about the type of Secretary General that you would want to become.
16: Well, I have to tell you, I have to do a lot of reports that not only that one that you mentioned, but also on settlements and, of course, on the war in Ukraine, and also on other reports on violation of human rights, Belarus and other places, and everywhere, also on African descent and police brutality that I know that some countries have not liked. But that shows who I am. I'm somebody who does the job that needs to be done. That's the job where I have a mandate on, and I will do it in a way independently, in a serious way, and the most professional way as well, but in a neutral way, but also I will do what needs to be done. And I'm not scared. I don't have fear of doing what needs to be done. That's my whole life. I've done life with dictatorship. I was in jail because of that, but it's okay. That was part of the job. I've been supporting democracy my whole life. And I will continue doing that because I believe as a Secretary General, for example, should be there, should be speaking out when it's needed. Because I believe the Secretary General needs to be a moral voice, that I believe the world needs a moral voice that do not accept things that are unacceptable, do not normalize things that are not normal. And that people will feel, if I would say, they're not alone, because that Secretary General, I hopefully a woman and from Latin America, is somebody who will be there, maybe not having all the capacities and all the instrument to do things immediately, but it will be there and they will not be never left alone.
15: Is the UN, the institution, its member states ready to elect a woman, do you think? It's never happened before.
16: I hope so.
15: Why? What would it change, do you think?
16: Because I hope so, because I believe that, yes, in 2016, there were like 8 candidates, female candidates, and they were not selected at the end. Because it's not an election, it's a selection. But I hope so, because 80 years, we only men there. And I think women, it's not about women because being a woman. That's not the idea. The idea is a woman because it has the experience, the leadership, the capacity, the knowledge, the ability to do things that needs to be done, that to build bridges, to dialogue, to try to find common grounds, to have the resilience, the patience, but the strength at the same time to look for better outcomes. So I hope that that will be something that member states could understand, that it will be fantastic. But to be honest, I'm not sure that every country are ready for that. But I hope so, because I always use the saying of Desmond Tutu, that I'm a prisoner of hope or a hostage of hope. If you lose hope, if you give up, that's not what the world needs.
15: How has the world changed for women in positions of power and aspiring to positions of power in the time that you've been in the forefront of the international scene some decades now?
16: Well, I see two things. I say that on one hand, women had advanced, had been able to get into position of power in different levels in the political field, of course, in the social field, also at the private sector. But on the other hand, what I've seen in the international community and in particularly in the multilateral relations so on is certain backlash. For example, you see resolutions of the UN that never speak about gender, that the word gender disappeared. Even women are not much considered in some resolutions. Of course, a resolution about women particularly, yes, but I'm thinking general resolutions. So there are areas where there are intense attempts from some countries to go backwards. And I think this is really bad because women can contribute in a very important way to societies. First of all, we are half of the humanity of the planet. And my experience working with women in different levels is that when women are there, I mean, and particularly in the areas for peace and security, for example, women are very good on negotiations. Many times when women have been very involved, peace processes last longer, etc. So it would be an absurd, if I would say, or a huge contradiction for a world advancing in so many areas like technological and others to try to bring down all the rights and all the advances that women has had along all these decades. I would think it would be very, very bad for the world.
15: Republicans in the US have accused you of having prioritized an extreme abortion agenda, end quote. I wonder if that sort of statement, how you reflect on that, given that you will, of course, need to convince America to back you, and yet you said that you don't intend to give up on your principles. That's a difficult terrain to walk along, isn't it?
16: Well, there's two different things. One is me, Michelle Bachelet, as a person, yes. And the other thing is the role of the Secretary General. Because the Secretary General, that, as I said, has to do is implement the mandate of the Security Council and of the General Assembly. And I do believe that the General Assembly, in majority, do understand that women's rights are needed, are important. There is an important organization, the United Nations Fund for Population, UNFPA, that really works also on all these issues. And there has been a lot of agreement. So it's not me trying to push for an agenda that is an outside agenda from the UN.
15: You mentioned that you're a hopeful person, that hope is vital. What gives you hope in these very difficult times we're living through?
16: I mean, hope, it's a way of translating my commitment. If I would say I care for the people, I really care for the people. And of course, some days are not so bright and you don't have much hope when you see the television and you see what's going on. But some days you find some examples of people who are able, communities who are able, even in those so difficult circumstances, to stand up, to do the right things, or member states or countries or leaders who do the right thing. And that gives me hope that the world is not alone, that we need people and leaders that ensure that we go in the right direction and not on the wrong direction.
15: Thank you for listening to The Interview. You'll find more in-depth conversations on The Interview wherever you get your BBC podcasts, including episodes with the UN Secretary General Antonio Guterres, the former Australian Prime Minister Julia Gillard, and the film director Christopher Nolan. Until the next time, bye for now.
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5: Coming up on Crowd Science, listener Mohammed in Cameroon just learned that there are fish that produce electricity. So naturally, he wants to know how they do it. And how does it help them thrive in their watery world? I travelled to Bayreuth in Germany to meet an electric knifefish and to feed a 1.5 metre long electric eel. Plus, I speak to people who have been studying these creatures for over 25 years. That's coming up on Crowd Science after the news.
17: BBC News with Emily Thomas. Chinese police say they've taken action against 10 people for allegedly spreading misinformation about the flash floods that devastated border regions of Tibet and Nepal. They did not say what punishment was given to those accused of exaggerating the numbers of dead. The US and Iran have exchanged fire for the first time in a month. US forces said they'd destroyed two Iranian launchers preparing to deploy sea mine rockets in the Strait of Hormuz. Iran said it had responded with strikes on two US-operated airbases in Jordan. State media in Sudan are reporting that around 200 RSF paramilitaries have arrived in Omdurman near Khartoum to join the Sudanese army. Among the defectors are senior RSF figures. Spain's Prime Minister has blamed disinformation spread by social media networks linked to Russia and Israel for last month's sudden surge of people into its North African territory of Ceuta. Pedro Sanchez accused what he called an ultra-right international of using migration to attack Europe. Greece has signed a deal to buy a multi-layered air defence system from Israel worth around $3.5 billion. It will include systems designed to intercept heavy rockets, ballistic missiles and drones. A UN committee has published guidance saying countries are obliged to consider reparations for the historic transatlantic slave trade. The guidance is not legally binding, but can be used by courts as an interpretive tool. Hundreds of passengers were stranded overnight at Kenya's main airport after aviation workers went on strike for a second day. Flights were leaving Jomo Kenyatta International Airport in Nairobi with an average delay of 2 to 3 hours. And a court in South Korea has sentenced the leader of the Unification Church to 2 years in prison for bribing officials. Han Hak-ya was found guilty of giving money and luxury goods to politicians to gain influence. BBC News.
6: Does he have teeth?
7: Yeah, little ones.
6: He has
7: baby
6: teeth.
7: Ones, yeah.
6: What if he bites me?
7: No, he will not do this.
5: Welcome to Crowd Science on the BBC World Service. I'm Caroline Steele, and I'm about to feed an animal that could leave me needing a few days off work. He's called Phoenix.
7: So you can take this.
5: Luckily, I'm with two scientists who have spent their careers studying creatures like him.
6: I'm scared! Hi, Phoenix!
5: And this is the sound of Phoenix's superpower. He can generate electricity.

0: Oh my gosh, he's so powerful.
1: I found myself here thanks to a voice message from one of our listeners.
2: Hi, BBC World Service. My name is Mohammed. I live in Cameroon. I recently learned there is an electric fish, which I found so surprising. My question to crowd science is, how and why does this fish produce electricity? I also want to know what happens if this fish touches a cable.
1: Thank you, Mohammed. To me, electric fish are almost magical. They can generate and sense electric fields in water. So, why do they do it? How does it help them thrive in their watery world? And perhaps even more intriguingly, how do they do it? The fish I've heard most about, and it's probably the most well-known electric fish, is the electric eel. Now, as far as I know, I've never come across one myself. But we've found someone who's spent more than 25 years studying them.
3: I have a fascination, like obsession, by electric animals and electricity.
1: This is Nonato Mendes Jr., an ecologist from Macpa in northern Brazil.
3: We have a lake. We have a lot of electric eels in that lake. So since my childhood, fishing with my friends, I see electric eels in his environment. It's not an uncommon animal here.
1: Could you describe to me sort of the environment that you find them in?
3: The electric eels occurs mainly in the lakes, floodplains and small streams, but not in the main channel of the rivers. In a more slow flow water, that place has electric eels.
1: Are they hard to spot? You know, if we went out with you into the Amazon, how would you go about finding an eel?
3: So if you go to the Amazon and go to a lake, maybe you can encounter an eel. I see a lot of eels below wood homes, we call palafitas here in Amazon. And the people build this above the water.
1: Wow. Okay. I guess they're trying to share an environment. Both people and the eels are trying to fish from shallower areas. How common is it that people get shocked?
3: Most of the reports are not recorded. It's a common thing. So the accident occurs when the people are fishing in the shallow water with one eel. It's not a group of eels. We know electric eels are mega predators.
1: Nonato has first-hand experience of how powerful an electric discharge or shock can be.
3: So we catch the eel, take off my rubber gloves, and I use it only that very, very thin rubber gloves to take samples.
1: Nonato picked up an electric eel wearing only thin gloves.
3: I take the eels from the floor. I make one step with the eel in my hand. And I feel the discharge.
1: Oh, gosh.
3: I feel the discharge passing to my left arm, to my chest. Even with my eye open, the whole vision is black.
1: It went black. Did you faint or anything? Or did you manage to stay standing?
3: So after I recover my vision, I say to my field assistant, please give me some coffee.
1: In the grand scheme of things, Nonato got off lightly. He only needed a coffee and not medical attention after his shock. Now, fortunately, not all electric fish are quite as formidable as the electric eel.
0: So how many electric fish species are there?
4: Oh,
0: lots.
4: A lot, over 300, I guess. So.
1: This is Susie Proschke, a PhD student in the Department of Animal Physiology at the University of Bayreuth in Germany. We're in a windowless room in a basement, and behind us, their electric eel Phoenix is swimming around in a big tank.
4: So there are several groups of electric fish, like the weakly electric fish, so they produce a small amount of electricity, and of course the big ones, the strong electric fish, like the electric eel. So they use this high voltage.
1: Also in the room here with us is Stefan Schuster, Professor of Animal Physiology.
5: So the strong electric fish, they use their strong high voltage discharges to hunt or to defend themselves. And the weakly electric fish, they use it to navigate, to sense the environment in the dark or in turbid waters, and to communicate with other members of their species.
0: So what's the difference between weakly electric fish and strongly electric fish? I mean, I'm guessing one is stronger.
5: Yeah, basically the voltage. You don't feel anything if you touch into a tank with them. Yeah, you don't feel anything in the weakly electric fish, but in the strongly, definitely you will.
1: So there are weakly electric fish and strongly electric fish. Weakly electric fish produce lower voltage shocks to navigate and communicate, while strongly electric fish can produce shocks with a higher voltage to help them catch dinner. And the electric eel produces the highest voltage of them all.
4: So the highest voltage they measured, I guess, was 860 volt.
0: That's a lot. That's more than mains electricity, yeah. Right?
4: So maybe you can imagine the household socket. So in Germany, we've got 230 volt. So yeah, three times higher.
0: So you could charge my phone really quickly.
4: Yeah.
1: While weakly electric fish can produce shocks of mere millivolts. And in the room next door, Susie has a weakly electric fish to introduce us to.
0: What species is this?
4: So this is Gymnotus carapo.
0: It's wonderful.
4: Yeah.
0: Where are they found?
4: They are found also in South America, and they are related to the electric eel. So
0: are they?
4: They are knife fish, yeah.
0: Knife fish?
4: Yeah.
1: Susie is lowering what essentially looks like two long metal sticks into a tank containing a small black fish shaped like the blade of a knife.
0: So, okay, so you've put something in the tank. What have you put in the tank?
4: We've put some electrodes in the tank to record these EODs.
0: So what's an EOD?
4: It's an electric organ discharge.
0: Ah, okay.
4: But

0: So he's moving then.
1: You might be able to hear that the knifefish is producing a nearly constant stream of electrical pulses. It's using electricity to paint a picture of the environment around it. And when Susie changes that environment by tapping on the tank glass, the stream of pulses becomes more frequent.
2: Wow. Okay, so it's almost hard to hear the individual pulses, but you can just, because they're going so quick. Wow, that feels like that must be a lot of effort. Do these fish need to eat more than non-electric fish?
0: No.
2: It seems like hard work. I don't know.
0: Yeah, exactly. Yeah, that's right. Yeah.
2: Yeah.
0: It costs a lot of energy, but no, they eat normal. So.
3: But one thing that you probably have noticed in the recording when Susie knocked on the wall.
2: Yeah. Right?
3: Then they increase the discharge rate. They produce more discharges per time, which gives them more information per time about the environment. So if something interesting happens,
2: they're so cool.
3: Yeah, it's called a novelty response and can be used to determine how good they hear, how good they see, how good they sense, because the fish tells you something. If he notices something, then he tells it.
2: So is it a bit like if you're taking a video and you want sort of a clearer picture, you'll take more images and you get higher resolution.
3: Right.
1: If something interesting is happening in the knifefish's environment, like another fish swims past or Susie taps on the glass, it sends out more frequent pulses so it can get more information about what's going on. Because the commotion could be the difference between finding dinner and becoming dinner. Speaking of dinner, it's time to feed our electric eel, Phoenix. Now, Phoenix isn't pretty. He's 1.5 meters long, red and black, with two tiny beady eyes and a mouth which looks a little bit like a human trying to force a smile. No offence, Phoenix.
0: So first we have to put the electrodes inside the tank. So did you hear the one
2: pulse?
0: Yeah.
2: Oh, we go.
0: Yeah.
2: Is that him electrosensing?
0: That's a sim, yeah.
2: Oh, he's... As he's swimming up to the electrode, he's...
0: Now he recognized the environment.
2: So needs less information.
0: Yeah. But this is low voltage, so it's not high voltage.
1: Like our knifefish, Phoenix is using low voltage pulses to build a picture of the tank around him.
0: We've got here some deep frozen fish, and I put it on the hot water, so yeah.
2: It smells.
0: Yeah, but he loves it. So.
2: He loves it.
0: Yeah. But he needs some gloves.
2: Gloves, yes, please.
1: Susie hands me some huge rubber gloves that go up to my elbow and a small silver fish to feed to Phoenix.
2: Okay. So, I'm scared. Hi, Phoenix.
0: Come up.
1: When I dip my hand plus fish into the tank, Phoenix rushes towards me. And it's fair to say, I jump out of my skin.
0: That's okay.
2: That's okay.
0: That's okay.
2: So he was he trying to shock the fish? That was the sound of him giving out a strong electric pulse.
0: Yeah.
1: As I'm feeding Phoenix, I'm triggering his hunting response. He's sending out huge electrical pulses to stun his prey, which today is a total waste of energy as I'm feeding him a dead fish. But still, an impressive effort, Phoenix. Now, how exactly does he do this? That's what we'll be finding out next. 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Later in the year, it's our 10th anniversary. I genuinely can't believe time has gone this quickly. And as the show is entirely driven by you listeners, we also would love you to help us celebrate. So we want to know, what's your favourite ever episode of Crowd Science and why? Did you have a question answered? What did that mean to you? Did an episode of Crowd Science change the way you thought about something? Or maybe inspire you in some way? We want to hear all of your Crowd Science stories. Email them to crowdscience@bbc.co.uk or WhatsApp us a message or voice note to +44 8000 314 773.

0: This week, we're answering a question from listener Mohammed in Cameroon. He wants to know why and how electric fish generate electricity. So far, we've discovered why fish have this superpower. It helps them work out what's going on around them, and for some fish, like our electric eel Phoenix, it can be used to stun or even kill prey. But that leaves the other half of Mohammed's question. How on earth does a fish produce electricity in the first place? Let's go back to Susie and her electric eel Phoenix again.
1: So what is going on inside electric fish? How do they produce electricity?
2: So they've got an electric organ.
1: An electric organ?
2: Yes.
0: No, not that sort of organ.
1: How big is his electric organ, do you think?
2: So almost 20%. Everything is in front of his head. So every organs, the heart, the brain, everything is made up 20% of his body. And the 80%, everything is electric organ.
1: So he's 80% electric organ.
2: Yeah.
1: So all of his other organs are squashed into his head area.
2: Yeah.
1: And so, then beyond that, he's just one giant electric organ.
2: Yeah.
1: So he's actually kind of like a small fish with an electric organ hanging on the back.
2: Yeah, you can say that, yeah.
1: Okay, and what does the electric organ look like? Is it like a liver?
0: Now, don't worry, we're not going to cut Phoenix open to have a look at his electric organ. Instead, Susie has a photo of a slice-through electric eel.
2: See the swim bladder?
1: Oh,
2: yeah.
1: Okay, so there's a sort of right in the middle of the slice of the electric eel. So the kind of the top half is muscles to get him around, to make him move, yeah.
2: And beyond, there are these are the organs, the electric organs. So
1: it's
2: this
1: huge.
2: Is the main organ.
0: Most of the round cross-section is taken up by a white, fleshy mass, the electric organ.
1: So it's sort of, the electric organ looks to me almost like when you cut through a grapefruit.
2: Yeah, yeah.
1: It has segments.
0: Each of those segments is packed full of what looks like stacks of coins, but they're actually electric cells. Harold Zacon is a neuroscientist and evolutionary biologist at the University of Austin in Texas, and he spent decades studying these electric cells, or as he sees them, tiny batteries.
3: The cell is called an electrocyte.
1: An electrocyte, okay.
3: Each of the electrocytes is a battery. It's functioning like a battery. Living organisms generate electricity. We generate electricity. And in fact, all of our excitable tissues, neurons, muscle, those are essentially little batteries.
0: Like electrocytes, muscle cells also produce tiny electrical pulses.
3: Each of our muscles is composed of many what are called muscle cells or muscle fibers. Each one of those generate a small amount of electricity to trigger the contraction that a muscle makes. Electric organs generally evolved from muscle. And so muscle is already making electricity. It was just a matter during evolution of doing a few things. One is making the muscle not contract anymore. Otherwise, every time the fish discharged, it would be twitching. Then there are anatomical changes to the basic muscle to make it insulated. So the electricity will all flow in one direction. And to have the timing from the nervous system such that they all go off at once. And they are activated at the same time.
0: So billions of years of evolution have transformed twitching muscle cells into electric cells or electrocytes, which stack on top of one another to produce electricity.
3: In the strong electric fish, the cells were flattened like pancakes and stacked up. So more and more cells could add up and give a strong discharge. That's really the main difference between a strong and weak electric fish is the number of cells. If you think of a flashlight with, let's say, 9-volt batteries in it, the more batteries you put, you know, if you have 2 9-volt batteries in series, you have 18 volts. If you have three, you have 27 volts. So the more of these batteries you have, the more voltage it can generate. So the electric organ has cells that are each generating as much voltage as they can, which is still only a few thousandths of a volt.
0: In a flashlight or torch, the more batteries you add, the brighter the light. The same is true with electrolytes, which combine their voltage to produce a larger shock.
3: Having many cells in a line with each other allows the current to flow along the whole length of the electric organ. And there's connective tissue around the electric organ to keep all the current inside until it reaches across the skin and the current can go into the water.
0: So if an electric eel wants to work out what the watery world around it looks like, it might deploy 100 electric cells to create a small electrical pulse. But if it wants to stun a tasty-looking fish, it might use hundreds or thousands of electrolytes. So we now know how and why electric fish generate electricity. But Mohammed had one other question for us. What happens if an electric fish comes into contact with human-made electricity? And actually, a very similar question of why an electric fish doesn't shock itself was first asked thousands of years ago by the ancient Egyptians.
4: Who knew, of course, the electric catfish from the Nile and wondered themselves why they don't shock themselves. The question is very old, but so far it's the answer to it has never been really satisfactorily given.
0: But Stefan and Susie have been trying to find the answer using a bizarre-sounding fishing device.
4: One way to do this is just buy a commercial electrofishing device that's especially constructed to electrocute or electronarcotize fish and let the eel try whether you can shock an electric eel with an electrofishing device.
0: This device is also used to survey fish species. Two electrodes are put into water, creating an electric field which stuns fish so they stop swimming and you can study them. They then recover and swim off. Stefan tried this device with electric eels.
4: This didn't work. You don't find anything, any effects of this electrofishing device on electric eel. And what we were unable to do with the highest currents we injected was to just shut off the heart at all. That was not possible. You can cause arrhythmic effects in the heartbeat, but the heart will always come back. We also tested another strongly electric fish that also was not affected at all.
0: So when Stefan tried to electrocute his electric eels, nothing happened. Susie studied another strongly electric fish, the electric catfish. Its electric organ sits on the outside of the fish. So she inserted the two electrodes into the catfish and discovered that beneath its electric organ, there's a thin layer of insulating cells.
4: And there Susie discovered a very thin layer, only 10 millionths of a meter thick, very, very thin. And this has a special type of cell that acts as the insulator. If you put your electrofishing device electrode above this small layer, then the catfish is completely protected. But if you lower it 10 micrometers below this layer, there's no protection at all. That's in the design of the electric catfish. It's conveniently sized because it has its electric organ on the outside of the fish. And so below you put this protective layer. And all the inner organs are protected inside this layer.
0: So, Mohammed, the catfish isn't affected by any other electricity, be that from an electrofishing device, an electric cable, or another electric fish. And that's because all of its organs are wrapped inside an electrically insulating layer.
4: And this works only because the electric organ is outside. And so all the organs of the catfish are not protected at all by themselves. Isolate them from the catfish, you find no protection like in the electric eel. But the electric eel organ is constructed differently. It's inside the fish and it cannot be insulated, as you mentioned, definitely not. And therefore, all the individual organs have to be protected individually.
1: We know the heart is protected, but we don't know how.
4: Yeah, the heart is the most complicated part of the question, yeah. Because there, for other parts, we now know, or Susie knows the answer, but for the heart, it's really still complicated.
1: So interesting.
0: So rather than insulating their entire body like a catfish, electric eels must protect each organ individually. But how they do that exactly, particularly when it comes to the heart, which beats using tiny electrical pulses, remains a mystery. Here's Susie again.
2: There must be something intrinsic, as inside of the heart, who protects the ear. So far, I don't know it right now. So, yeah, it's very interesting. And we do some electron microscopy to find out what exactly inside.
1: Interesting. So we don't know. This is the edge of your research, yeah. Basically.
0: Mohammed, I hope we've answered your questions. Electric fish do essentially have a superpower. They can fill the water around them with an electric field, which they might just use to map their environment, but if they're a hungry, strongly electric fish, they may use it to stun and even kill their prey. And this happens thanks to hundreds of thousands of tiny electric cells called electrocytes. And when you put lots of electrocytes together, they can become incredibly powerful, just like a load of batteries. Thank you so much for asking your question. And by the way, you might be more likely to come across an electric fish in Cameroon than you would expect.
1: Are there any electric fish in Cameroon?
4: Cameroon is actually considered a hotspot for the building of new species of electric fish.
1: So actually, Mohammed lives in a hotspot of electric fish.
4: Definitely, yeah. So if he had electrodes like we had in the lab, he could easily identify.
1: Go and have a listen.
4: That would be cool, actually.
0: And finally, over to Mohammed for the credits.
5: This episode of Cross Science from BBC World Service. A question was sent by Mohammed in Cameroon through WhatsApp. The episode was presented by Caroline Steele and taken by Robbie Wachowski. If you have a question on any science subject you want the team to investigate, you can email proscience@bbc.co.uk. Or WhatsApp +44 800 31 4773. Thank you.

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1: Our programs are made possible thanks to you.
2: 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In the heart of a rural Amish and Mennonite enclave, the arrest of midwives ignites an unexpected rebellion. Don't miss POV, Arrest the Midwife, tonight at 10 on GBH2.
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3: The House reconvenes today with a stopgap spending bill to extend government spending past the midterm elections on the agenda. Good morning, it's Monday, August 31st. I'm Tori Bedford. This is GBH's Morning Edition. As the school year begins, thousands of Massachusetts students are struggling with poverty and homelessness.
4: Especially younger children are having trouble getting to school when they have to worry about if they can change or wash their clothes, if they have deodorant or toothpaste.
3: And Massachusetts voters head to the polls tomorrow for a slate of big elections, including the Senate Democratic primary between Senator Ed Markey and Congressman Seth Moulton.
5: To the extent people want change, they might be going with Seth Moulton, but the polls suggest he hasn't done enough to win them over.
3: Red Sox hosting the Mariners tonight at Fenway. Sunny today, highs in the high 70s. It's 6:01.
6: Live from NPR News in New York City, I'm Doahli Saikautau. There's a new oil deal between the U.S. and Venezuela. President Trump on Friday called it, quote, the biggest oil deal in world history. NPR's Franco Ordonez says it could give the U.S. majority control of more than 65 billion barrels worth of oil reserves.
7: A U.S. official not authorized to speak publicly about the deal told me that the U.S. government is entering a joint venture with a private company in Venezuela. The U.S. has not named that company, but through this venture, the U.S. would effectively control 55% of the venture's output through a combination of equity ownership and access to oil at cost, but no info about how long this will take. And it really could take a long time, considering how run down the Venezuela system is.
6: Venezuela's acting president, Delcy Rodriguez, says the deal will help modernize the country's oil industry. The number of people missing from last week's catastrophic flooding at the border of Nepal and Tibet has now jumped to more than 4,200. NPR's Windsor Johnson reports the Trump administration says about 85 Americans remain unaccounted for.
8: The State Department says its embassies in Kathmandu and Beijing are working with local officials as search and rescue operations continue. The U.S. also has a disaster response advisor on the ground, helping determine what kind of assistance is needed. Spokesperson Tommy Pigott tells ABC's This Week that millions of dollars in emergency aid have already been approved.
9: We have activated from the State Department $3.6 million in emergency humanitarian assistance. That includes up to 3 months of emergency food for up to 10,000 flood-affected households.
8: The money will also help restore damaged roads and provide specialized transportation to remote communities. Windsor Johnston, NPR News, Washington.
6: In Las Vegas today, closing arguments are set to take place at the trial of Duane Davis. He is accused of orchestrating the 1996 drive-by killing of rap icon Tupac Shakur. Steve Futterman is in Las Vegas with this update.
10: Prosecutors claim Duane Davis planned the killing of Tupac Shakur a few hours after Shakur assaulted Davis's nephew in the lobby of the MGM Grand Hotel. Deputy District Attorney Binu Palal.
11: When the opportunity presented itself for retribution, Duane Davis made sure that the shooters were armed and ready.
10: The prosecution's key evidence has been Davis's own words in his memoir and in interviews where he admits taking part. But the defense says it was all embellishment and exaggeration, and that Davis wasn't even in Las Vegas when Shakur was killed. By the end of the day, deliberations should be underway. For NPR News, I'm Steve Futterman in Las Vegas.
6: And you're listening to NPR from New York City.
3: Good Monday morning, live from the GBH newsroom in Boston. I'm Tori Bedford. Massachusetts voters go to the polls tomorrow to decide the Senate Democratic primary race between incumbent Senator Ed Markey and his challenger, Congressman Seth Moulton. The latest poll from Channel 7 and the University of New Hampshire gives Markey a substantial 35-point lead over Moulton. UMass Boston political science professor Aaron O'Brien says while it appears voters favor Markey, it remains to be seen if those polls are accurate.
5: The polls have been off, and it's really hard to poll for a primary electorate that is so unknown. If the polls are right, Ed Markey has nothing to worry about. But ask some individuals in Democratic primaries, the polls have been off.
3: O'Brien says the race hasn't attracted much national attention. That's partly because Democrats will likely retain the seat, whatever the outcome. Massachusetts officials are making plans to demolish homes taken by eminent domain to make way for the new Sagamore Bridge. Project head Louisa Piwanski says the state does not want the empty homes to attract vandals or otherwise cause problems for the neighbors.
12: We did notice that there was some squatting going on and some break-ins, and we were concerned about the neighbors who are remaining in the neighborhood whose homes were not taken. So we've taken some steps recently to board up the homes, place a no trespassing sign.
3: At this point, 12 of the 13 homes slated for acquisition have been formally taken. Piwanski says the last one is in probate because of a death in the family, not because of any issues related to eminent domain. And thousands of fans gathered in the heart of the city for a farewell festival hosted by former Boston Celtics star Jaylen Brown, who was traded to the Philadelphia 76ers in July. GBH's Trajan Warren has more on how those in attendance wanted to show up for a player that meant so much to them and to the city.
13: Hundreds of Boston Celtics jerseys with Brown's number 7 on the back filled Boston Common on Sunday. Fans, residents, and visitors were there for the 741 Frequency Fest, hosted by Brown's 741 independent sportswear brand. Dorchester resident Derek Sargent was one of those fans in attendance. He said that Brown's impact on Boston was far greater than basketball.
14: Bill Russell as a person, I look at where he stood for and what he was about, and then I look at Jaylen and what he was trying to build his persona to be. It's like same quality of person, you know what I mean?
13: Brown played 10 seasons with the Celtics and was finals MVP of the team's 2024 NBA championship run. In Boston, Trajan Warren, GBH News.
3: The Red Sox got crushed by the Yankees 16-1. The Sox got one win out of that series. They're back at Fenway this evening, hosting the Mariners, first pitch at 6:45 p.m. And it's back to school time. Many districts across Massachusetts will get back to it this week, starting today when Worcester Public Schools gets back in the classroom. GBH meteorologist Dave Epstein has your weather forecast for the first week of school.
15: We're going to close out the month of August and meteorological summer on a sunny note. We're 75 to 80 this afternoon. This is the nicest day until we probably get towards the weekend. Clouds are going to roll in tonight and stick with us most of the time Tuesday, Wednesday, and Thursday. There'll also be some moderate levels of humidity, and I can't rule out a few showers. Our best chance is going to come Tuesday afternoon and Tuesday night. Temperatures tomorrow will be in the 70s. Then another chance of showers Wednesday night. Temperatures Wednesday in the 70s, 60s Wednesday night. Thursday, up near 80 degrees with the clouds around the area. Then we should clear out for the weekend, 75 to 80. Hopefully it stays right into Labor Day. For GBH News, I'm Dave Epstein.
3: It's 65 degrees in Boston. 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
17: It's Morning Edition from NPR News. I'm A. Martinez in Culver City, California.
18: And I'm Leila Fadel in Washington, D.C. The House of Representatives is back in town for 1 week.
17: They've just spent 5 weeks back in their districts. The main item on the docket now, fund the government.
18: NPR congressional reporter Eric McDaniel is in studio to share more. Hi, Eric.
19: Hey, good morning.
18: So how does Congress plan to keep funding the government?
19: Well, right now, as we talk, the deadline for funding government funding to lapse is at the end of September. But the vote this week would be a stopgap measure funding the government through December that would avoid a shutdown during the midterm elections. Leila, which I don't have to tell you, is apparently a bipartisan wish at this point. And it's already passed the Senate. So the House vote this week is more or less a final step before it heads to the president's desk for a signature.
18: I imagine this is an easy thing for Trump to get behind, too.
19: Yeah, the White House actually put out an official document stating as much, a statement of administration policy. It said the stopgap would prevent, quote, another dangerous shutdown that harms hardworking families and forces federal employees to go without pay, end quote. It also said that the president opposes another, quote, feudal government shutdown. And it's just worth remembering here, we've already seen two record-setting federal government shutdowns in the second Trump administration.
18: What else are you watching?
19: The House also might vote on this censure resolution, essentially a condemnation vote. It's targeted at Chuck Edwards, a North Carolina Republican. The House Ethics Committee previously recommended this step after finding that Edwards may have created or fostered a hostile work environment and engaged in sexual harassment, all in violation of House rules. Edwards dropped his reelection bid already, but he's lobbying his colleagues against this measure. We've also seen a number of House ethics scandals this term. Two Democrats and one Republican have resigned their seats. Democrat Eric Swalwell and Republican Tony Gonzalez were involved in sexual misconduct scandals. Democrat Sheila Sherfilius McCormick is facing federal fraud charges. And there are more cases, too. I'll say all of the folks I've mentioned deny wrongdoing.
18: Not much time left before midterm voting starts. How does that play into the dynamics on Capitol Hill right now?
19: Yeah, I'm watching Republican campaign trail messaging, right? They're in a tough spot across the board. Americans are and have been upset about the cost of living, making it hard for Republicans to tout their legislative wins from last year, including changing rules for taxes on tips and creating tax-advantaged investment accounts for kids. Not something that directly, you know, addresses the ways people are feeling pinched. The GOP has largely focused on the attack, characterizing their Democratic opponents as communists, and Republicans really have a lot of structural forces against them. The president's party nearly always loses seats in the midterms, particularly with a president this unpopular in the White House. And they really only have a tiny slice of seats to spare in order to hold on to their majority.
18: Is there anything structural that favors Republicans?
19: Well, they did come out slightly ahead in the mid-decade redistricting fight kicked off last year by the president. You might remember he asked the state of Texas to draw more safe seats, and that kicked off a fight across the country. They have a few more safe seats than the last time they were on the ballot, but with the headwinds they're facing, it's not really much of a cushion. I'm still waiting to see if they can find any affirmative message that breaks through with voters. Right now, the Republicans I've talked to in Congress say, you know, they're still looking.
18: That's NPR congressional reporter Eric McDaniel. Thank you, Eric.
19: Thank you, Layla.
17: Let's get a perspective on what's ahead for the House of Representatives with Congressman Glenn Ivey. He's a Democrat from Maryland. He also sits on the House Appropriations Committee, which plays a major role in funding the government. So, Congressman, we just heard about the stopgap spending bill that passed the Senate and is now heading your way. Will you vote for it?
20: Well, I'm still thinking it through, but I think the bill, I think there's a very good chance it'll pass. I've got mixed feelings about it, though. On the one hand, you know, shutting down the government hurts government employees very seriously and very heavily, and I've got a lot in my district. On the other hand, there's a lot of Republican priorities that are in there that I'm not supporting. But I think it's important for us to make sure we keep the government open and move into the election. I don't want any distractions, frankly, from the, you know, missteps and problems that the Trump agenda has generated, not only from the affordability standpoint, but from the accountability piece as well.
17: What is causing you to hesitate? What are you thinking about?
20: Well, like I just said, I mean, I've got reservations about a lot of things in the agenda there that the Trump administration has moved forward. There's a lot of the bills that we've passed out of the Appropriations Committee that the Democrats have not supported, either coming out of committee or on the floor. But, you know, on the other hand, you can't get everything you want. So there's a chance that I might vote for it to keep the government open. And like I say, also to keep the focus on the election. That's the key issue, I think, for all of us right now on both sides of the aisle is making sure we do the right things to win in November. And Democrats certainly need to make sure we can put guardrails up against the Trump administration. And it's, frankly, lawless misconduct.
17: So it sounds like not wanting to see a shutdown before November's midterms is kind of trumping everyone's thinking, and maybe yours as well.
20: Pardon the pun?
17: Well, yeah, I guess I inadvertently punned there.
20: Yeah, we've had two shutdowns already. I thought that it was important for those, especially the first one, making sure that the health care issue was front and center for voters. And I think we did a good job with that and making sure the voters understood that. the Republican decisions were the reason that the health care tax credits weren't going to get extended and why millions of them were going to lose health care coverage or have it significantly reduced, and also gave us a chance to focus on the $1 trillion cut to Medicaid. So, you know, there are other issues we want to make sure people focus on like that, but they see it every day as well. You know, the dollar increase or so for gas prices, higher prices for groceries due to the tariffs, things like that. I think we want to make sure is front and center on the voters' minds when they step into the voting booths in November.
17: It doesn't look, at least to me, Congressman, that there's much else pressing on the House's agenda this week, and I'm pretty sure most members want to get back to campaigning as quickly as possible. So how soon do you think this will get wrapped up? Maybe by today, by tomorrow?
20: Well, I don't think it'll go that fast, but and as your lead-in said there, also you've got the censure vote for Congressman Edwards that might take up some time on the floor, too. But I think it's pretty clear that the Republicans are struggling to move legislation through on the House floor. And part of the reason, I think we've been in session about 45 days or so less than the Senate. And I think the main reason for that is because House Republicans have just had trouble getting their act together and moving legislation. And so they'd rather go home and stay away than be here in Washington.
17: You know, the last fiscal year that the government was funded without a continuing resolution was 1997. It was passed in October of 1996. We were both young men at the time, Congressman. Do you think that will ever not be the case?
20: I think we'll have to see. I mean, I think there have been some steps in the right direction. As I mentioned earlier, we passed almost all of the appropriations bills this year on the House side. The challenge was they got sort of bogged down in the Senate. They might still move a few of them, but that's a big part of it. But I think the other part so far, too, has been that really the Trump administration hasn't worked with Congress on this at all. And part of the frustration you see, even on the part of Republicans on the House side, is that OMB hasn't been working with us. They haven't been giving us the top-line information, the numbers that you need to really make good decisions on this. And so I think it's important for us to make sure that, you know, Congress has to maintain the power of the purse, and we have to push that forward. And this administration under Trump has been opposing that. But I'm hoping that, you know, if we get some changes in November, we can turn that around.
17: Well, Hakeem Jeffries and Jared Kushner just met, so cooperation might be on the horizon at some point. Democratic Congressman Glenn Ivey of Maryland, thank you very much, Congressman.
20: Thank you.
18: It was a weekend of violence in the Israeli-occupied West Bank, with multiple assaults on Palestinians reported and one on a U.S. news crew. The attacks by Israeli settlers drew rare condemnation from both Israeli and U.S. officials, but no arrests were made. NPR's Carrie Khan reports.
1: Louis Beruti wants to show off his home in the Palestinian town of Kusra. He drives us up a windy hillside road. He's building it for his wife and three children. Well, at least he's trying to build it. This is my house, he says, pointing at a concrete shell. As we stop about 200 feet short of it, the view of the valley below is amazing. It's close to other homes, but whenever I try to reach my house, the settlers come down, he says. That's what happened Saturday. He was with seven others installing windows. Masked men poured down the hillside throwing rocks. Beruti says he called the Israeli military, but instead of helping them, soldiers fired tear gas into the home. Soldiers ordered them into a room, he says. They were blindfolded and handcuffed, and eventually led into a military vehicle, still cuffed and blindfolded, then dropped 2 miles away. Who is that? Beruti stops mid-story. He spots two large white vehicles race across a hilltop road, kicking up dust. Settlers have spotted us.
21: Yeah, why don't we should leave. Let's go. Thank you.
1: Also on Saturday, masked settlers attacked an NBC TV crew in a nearby village. The Palestinian woman they were interviewing was hospitalized. The U.S. ambassador to Israel called the settlers terrorists. Prime Minister Benjamin Netanyahu promised arrests and a thorough investigation. But by Sunday, he was downplaying the assaults as an act of a handful of troubled youth. Israel's military says it resolved the conflict swiftly and confiscated three vehicles. Kusra's former mayor, Hani Odeh, says the settlers must be stopped. They are not strong, and it's wrong to say they are. They have the backing of the Israeli army, he says. And without punishment, they are emboldened. Carrie Khan, NPR News, Kusra in the Israeli-occupied West Bank.

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4: 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I'm Tori Bedford. Thanks for being with us. Looking at local headlines this morning, Brown University has released a safety and security action plan following a mass shooting on campus last December. An external review found it was highly unlikely that the attack could have been prevented, while also listing several areas where the university could strengthen its security, emergency preparedness, and response. Fitchburg's first ever Latino fire chief has sued the city and its mayor, alleging whistleblower retaliation and racial discrimination. Chief Dante Suarez says Mayor Samantha Squalia placed him on paid leave and tried to force him out in a dispute over the city's emergency notification system. And the restaurant Polly's in the North End says it's offering free sandwiches called Sturro Spuckies to anyone who Sturros their moving truck tomorrow on Boston's infamous move-in day. More local news in 10 minutes here on GBH.
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6: This is Morning Edition from NPR News. I'm Amy Martinez.
0: And I'm Leila Fadel. Defense Secretary Pete Hegseth gutted a program that's designed to limit the number of civilians killed by American forces. He did that over unanimous objections from top commanders after polling them, according to reporting from ProPublica. I spoke with Megan Rose, one of the reporters on that ProPublica story. She got an exclusive look at that poll.
7: It gave them three options for the civilian protection program going forward. Cut it by 65% of staff, continue with just a small centralized office near the Pentagon, or eliminate it completely. And all commanders rebuffed the idea of cuts and endorsed keeping a really robust presence. What they told Secretary Hegseth was that this program enhanced their ability to do their jobs. They all cite a real moral interest in protecting civilians.
0: Hegseth ignored the commanders.
7: It was really gutted down to bare bones. And so places like CENTCOM, which is in charge of military operations in the Mideast, including the war in Iran, they lost all of their people.
0: Pressure is now building to at least partially reboot the program. Tom Bowman, NPR's Tom Bowman, has been doing his own reporting on this program and joins me now. Good morning, Tom.
8: Hey, Leila.
0: How does the civilian protection program work?
8: Well, these experts carefully review a target so to make sure it's a legitimate military target. Mm-hmm. For example, they watch people going in and out of a building, call patterns of light to determine whether this is, let's say, a military headquarters and not a school. How many civilians are in the area? Should a smaller bomb be used to strike a target to prevent civilian casualties? Now, this office was created by Defense Secretary Lloyd Austin under the Biden administration after years of high-profile civilian casualties in Iraq and Afghanistan. Now, there were more than 150 of these casualty experts at the Pentagon and in commands around the world. But as we're hearing, Secretary Hegseth wanted to eliminate the office. He's long complained that lawyers, bureaucrats, and others have tied the hands of warfighters with their restrictive rules of engagement. But the office survived with only a skeleton staff of about two dozen, again, down from more than 150.
0: Back to that ProPublica reporting, it's saying that the office might now be enhanced with dozens more experts?
8: That's right, because admirals and generals out in the field have been pushing for this, don't want to see the civilian casualty program go away. ProPublica is reporting the number of civilian casualty experts will rise to about 70, so less than half of what they once were. I'm hearing roughly the same number. Mm-hmm. But Secretary Hegseth has yet to sign off on this proposal. But sources I talk with say they're really necessary, especially with all the airstrikes that hit Iranian targets, some 17,000 from both the U.S. and Israel. I'm told there are scores of incidents worthy of at least an initial review, meaning there are independent reports of civilian casualties. And I'm told many of these are from Israeli strikes, which tend to employ larger bombs and missiles. Israel, of course, would review their own strikes.
0: So in the course of the war with Iran, it sounds like these civilian casualty experts could have helped prevent civilian casualties, like the more than 160 killed at a girls' school during a strike on Iran in February. Where does that investigation stand?
8: That's right. There could be a connection between the gutting of the civilian protection program and things like the school strike. The U.S. Central Command, which oversees the Middle East, says the investigation is ongoing. Back in May, the top commander, Admiral Brad Cooper, told the House Armed Services Committee there were a few dozen allegations of civilian casualties, and only one merited a full investigation. Now, here's the admiral.
9: My assessment and our staff confirmed only one of them correlated with the U.S. strike. That was the strike in Minhab.
8: So the admiral told lawmakers the investigation was coming to an end soon. That, of course, was 3 months ago, but he cautioned the investigation is complex.
0: And then there's a sports complex that some reports say was also hit by a U.S. missile, right?
8: That's right. Some analysts told the New York Times and the BBC that a video of the attack appears to show a U.S. missile called a PrSM. But Central Command says no PrSMs were fired in the area, and the missile shown is much larger. Still, Human Rights Watch and other groups say this should be investigated.
0: NPR's Tom Bowman. Thank you, Tom.
8: You're welcome.
6: Ontario Premier Doug Ford is pushing back against a White House order to call Lake Ontario Lake America.
10: President Trump can call it whatever he wants, but I can tell you the rest of the world will always call it Lake Ontario.
6: The Canadian Broadcasting Corporation carried his response. People on the U.S. side of the border also reacted. Here's North Country Public Radio's Richard Haller.
11: It's a beautiful summer day as I walk along New York State's northern shore of Lake Ontario. Now, it's Lake America, even on Google Maps in the U.S. Veeam Dahal sits on a rock at the edge of the lake, soaking up the sun while he watches his kid play in the waves. He heard about Trump's executive order.
12: That's funny. You can change the name of everything. It's been like this forever.
11: Dahal is a nurse from Syracuse and says he works with a lot of Canadians.
12: And we were all laughing last night. People will not call Lake America anyway. We'll still call Lake Ontario.
11: Most of the people I spoke with said they will continue to call it Lake Ontario. Tyler DeLina, a Republican, just up the coast at a marina in Henderson Harbor, says he doesn't think changing the name is necessary. But he doesn't care if it offends people.
13: Things change all the time. Road names get new names. Towns get new names. At the end of the day, it is what it is. If you don't like it, change it. Go out and vote. If you do like it, vote again.
11: For the past year and a half, President Trump has targeted Canada in a trade war, now with new 50% levies. There were tense trade negotiations to try and avoid them, but Canada left the table. Trump then lashed back with the name change. Working outside on the docks, Cara Rousseau says she gets why Trump put new tariffs in place. But as someone who's grown up working on this harbor for 40 years, changing the name is not okay with her.
14: It will always and forever be Lake Ontario. And I think he does it for himself and the attention because he's narcissistic and arrogant, and he doesn't think of what us as Americans actually feel.
11: Kathleen Kohansky spends every summer working behind the register at a general store on the marina. She says that changing the name deeply offends her.
15: Lake Ontario, it belongs to everybody, from fish to people to birds to wildlife. I answer the phone, Henson's Marina, Lake Ontario, because that's what we are.
11: Kohansky says that she'll forever share the name with her Canadian neighbors across the lake. For NPR News, I'm Richard Haller in Henderson, New York.
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16: 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Today on BPR, we're back live with Katie Theo Harrity, who's of the Trustees of Reservation, Amherst College's Elon Stobbins, and retired federal judge Nancy Gertner. 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
4: 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We'll get an update from the U.S. Open in New York and hear about what comes next. 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
18: Live from NPR News in Washington, I'm Dave Mattingly. More than 900 people are now confirmed dead in Nepal 5 days after a glacier collapse triggered mudslides and flash flooding along the border with Tibet. Thousands are missing, including dozens of Americans. Search teams continue looking for potential survivors in the mud and debris. They've been searching tunnels for missing workers from Nepal's power plants. The United Arab Emirates says it intercepted an Iranian drone over its territorial waters today, hours after the U.S. and Iran exchanged fire in the Middle East for the first time in weeks. Members of the House get back to work today after a 5-week recess. As NPR's Eric McDaniel reports, one of the top priorities is funding the government.
19: As of this moment, the deadline for the funding to lapse is the end of September. But the funding vote this week would be a stopgap, continuing government funding until December. It would avoid a shutdown during the midterm elections, which seems to be a bipartisan wish. The package has already passed the Senate, so this vote is the last stop before it heads to the president's desk for a signature. We've already seen two record-setting federal government shutdowns in the second Trump administration. The House might also vote on a censure resolution targeted at Chuck Edwards, a North Carolina Republican, who dropped his re-election bid after the House Ethics Committee found that Edwards may have created or fostered a hostile work environment and engaged in sexual harassment. He denies wrongdoing. Eric McDaniel, NPR News, Washington.
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4: Good Monday morning, live from the GBH newsroom in Boston. I'm Tori Bedford. Local city and town clerks say they're trying to navigate the Trump administration's executive order to restrict mail-in voting in the November election. Last week, the Supreme Court allowed the Trump administration to move ahead with most of the restrictions, including a federal citizenship list to share with states and uniform mail-in ballot designs. Barnstable Town Clerk Ann Quirk says they need updated guidance from the Secretary of State's office on how to handle November ballots. As for tomorrow's primary, she says all mail-in ballots will be counted as long as they're in the mail by September 1st.
20: Absolutely. We're getting ballots in every day. They can come to the office if they want. We have a mailbox outside of Town Hall. They can just pop them in there.
4: Quirk expects a typical turnout for the midterm primary, which is often low compared to the November election. And Vermont's black bear population is booming, and so are conflicts between bears and humans. Vermont Public's Abigail Giles reports not everyone agrees about what to do about it.
21: Deforestation had pushed black bears into the far reaches of the Northeast Kingdom and up onto the Green Mountain Spine. But today, they're all over the state, and more bears are being killed in car crashes and other conflicts with humans. Now, state wildlife officials want to extend bear hunting season. Jacqueline Camo is Vermont's bear biologist.
22: Seeing an increase in the number of bears killed illegally in conflict situations is a red flag. Right? Like, that's one of those red flags that, we might be starting to push up against public tolerance for this animal on the landscape.
21: But some animal rights advocates oppose the change. They point to research that shows bear hunting does not consistently reduce conflicts with humans. For the New England News Collaborative, I'm Abigail Giles.
4: A Needham-based nonprofit that supplies clothing and hygiene products to young people says requests for donations are through the roof as students get ready for the new school year. Ari Barbanel is the executive director of Circle of Hope, which provides essentials to 7,600 children and young adults aged 18 to 24 who are struggling with housing insecurity. She says they used to get one or two calls every month from their partners in schools and shelters. Now they're getting one or two calls every day.
23: They're living in cars, they're doubled up, or they're not
1: finishing their education at all or finishing job training. Especially younger children are having trouble getting to school when they have to worry about if they can change or wash their clothes, if they could have a new outfit, a clean outfit, if they have deodorant or toothpaste.
4: Barbanel says backpacks are one of the biggest requests across all age groups, along with adult underwear and sweatsuits. Information about how to donate or volunteer can be found on the Circle of Hope website. It's 65 degrees in Boston. You're listening to GBH.
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6: It's Morning Edition from NPR News. I'm A. Martinez in Culver City, California.
0: And I'm Leila Fadel in Washington, D.C. For the first time in nearly a month, the U.S. and Iran resumed their exchange of fire.
6: The U.S. said its forces attacked two Iranian launchers that were about to disperse sea mines into the Strait of Hormuz. That prompted Iran to retaliate by targeting U.S. bases in Jordan.
0: For more, we turn to NPR's Hadil El-Shalchi in Istanbul. Good morning, Hadil.
7: Good morning, Leila.
0: So what do we know about the attacks?
7: Well, we know that on Sunday, the Islamic Revolutionary Guard put out a statement saying that a U.S. drone attack had killed some of its troops on Larak Island. That's a strategically located island near the Strait of Hormuz that Iran uses as a military post. A little later, the U.S. military said in their statement it had struck those launch sites that you mentioned earlier after it had observed Iranian forces preparing to launch sea mines out into the Strait of Hormuz. According to Central Command spokesperson, the U.S. military had finished clearing sea mines from the Straits international shipping routes just last week. Iran then retaliated by firing ballistic missiles at U.S. bases in Jordan. The Jordanian Armed Forces said today that they intercepted 8 missiles entering the country's airspace. And then also the UAE's Ministry of Defense said it intercepted drones coming from Iran. And then in a separate incident, a supertanker caught fire after being struck by 2 naval mines in the Strait of Hormuz. Iranian forces said the tanker had been trying to pass the waterway without permission and warned that any other vessel violating Iran's navigation restrictions would face similar consequences.
0: Okay, so does this mean we're back to seeing a wider wave of attacks and counterattacks coming?
7: I think right now it's too early to tell if this will turn into a full-blown, days-long exchange of attacks. But the rhetoric coming out of Iran is forceful after last night. In a statement today, the Iranian Ministry of Affairs said that Iran will, quote, not hesitate to exercise the inherent right of self-defense. And U.S. CENTCOM responded saying that Sunday's strikes were not an act of aggression, instead calling them, quote, limited and precise to prevent Iranian forces from laying more mines. But like you said earlier, these are the first strikes in around a month. The last time the U.S. launched a wave was on July 29th. And then a couple of days later, President Trump ordered U.S. forces to hold off on further attacks, saying that he had held conversations with leaders of Gulf countries. Like I mentioned, the UAE, Kuwait, Saudi Arabia, Bahrain, they've all had to bear the brunt of Iran's retaliations because Iran's been targeting U.S. bases and other assets in those countries.
0: Hadila, we're now entering the 7th month of this war. What has changed for Iran since then?
7: Well, I can tell you that one thing that has touched almost all Iranians is the worsening economic situation. The price of food, gas, the general cost of living just generally has skyrocketed. Some estimates show that inflation is nearly at 90% now. Last week, President Trump said he wanted to make that situation even worse by ramping up sanctions in Iran. Very little details were offered on like the practicalities of how this would work. Mm-hmm. Trump also said that he wasn't in a hurry to start talks with Iran. Iran's leaders have been emphasizing they won't reopen the Strait of Hormuz unless the U.S. fulfills promises it made in June after a ceasefire was announced. But maybe one very important consequence is that while one of the stated goals of going to war with Iran was regime change, the war seems to have more entrenched the government in Iran.
0: And NPR's Hadil El-Shalchi in Istanbul. Thank you, Hadil.
7: You're welcome.
23: Official government records show that heat contributes to some 1,700 deaths every year in the United States. But a new investigation from NPR and Boston University finds the number of deaths is likely thousands higher. Yet most of those deaths aren't recorded as heat-related in state or national counts. NPR's Alejandra Brunda is here to explain. So you partnered up with Boston University to do this research. What were you trying to figure out?
8: Yeah. So for years, federal records show that only a few hundred people each year were dying from heat. And those low numbers made it seem like heat wasn't really that big an issue. But as I was reporting, I kept hearing these stories of people dying during heat waves. And it just seemed like a much, much bigger issue than the numbers suggested. So I wanted to partner up with researchers from Boston University to figure out how many people were actually dying in the U.S.
23: All right. So what'd you find out?
8: So we found a really big undercount. We saw that on average since 2018, heat is probably contributing to about 9,000 deaths a year, sometimes more than 10,000. And even that's probably still an underestimate given some of the limitations of the data. Quinn Adams is an epidemiologist at BU, and she's one of our partners in this research. And she says climate change is making dangerous heat inescapable.
9: It affects everybody, no matter where you live, and it's becoming more and more frequent for everybody across the United States and across the world.
8: She says it's even more important than ever to accurately assess the impacts of heat because the danger is growing. And failing to do so in the past has created this blind spot about heat for policymakers. And she says a lot of places don't yet take heat seriously enough. And our investigation shows they really should.
23: Yeah, that is a very big undercount. So, I mean, how does that even happen? How do all these heat-related deaths just get missed in official records?
8: This is like the question for me, right? And the answer has to do with how these deaths get recorded in the first place. And mainly it's because the official numbers are calculated using tags for heat in a death record. But it can be hard for doctors or coroners or medical examiners to tag heat in those records if they're not actively looking for it. And here's Adams explaining how easily that can happen.
9: We know that during extreme heat events, a lot of people who do die, die because they have pre-existing conditions.
8: Yeah. So for example, say someone has heart disease. During a heat wave, their already stressed heart has to work harder to pump blood to their skin to cool down. So the heat might end up actually triggering something like a heart attack. But because heat doesn't leave a mark, the doctor in the ER only sees the heart attack.
9: And so when it's actually recorded as a death,

0: happening everywhere. It's a real patchwork across the country.
1: And yet, just this year, I mean, I'm in Los Angeles. It's been boiling hot for seemingly all summer. I mean, it's been hot throughout the country, and people have died.
0: Yeah, it has been. And our investigation found that all kinds of people are in danger. Here's Adams again.
2: Most people do not see themselves as vulnerable to heat. They're like, oh, that's someone else. It's not me. But then push comes to shove, and it actually is you.
0: And what our data shows is that it's really time for all of us to take heat really seriously.
1: All right, that's NPR's Alejandra Burunda. Thanks a lot.
0: Thank you so much, Jay.
3: You can learn more about the vast undercount of heat deaths at npr.org/heatdeath. 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
7: 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We've got a beautiful day ahead. Meteorologist Dave Epstein has your full forecast.
8: Mostly sunny skies today. Temperatures 75 to 80. Overnight tonight, clouding up. Temperatures in the 60s, a little more humid. A few showers during the day tomorrow. Maybe the thunderstorm in the afternoon or evening. We're only in the mid-70s, but it feels a bit muggy. On Wednesday, mostly cloudy skies, mid-70s, still a little muggy. Thursday, mostly cloudy, a couple of showers, 75 to 80. For GBH News, I'm Dave Epstein.
7: The Aquina Shop, an iconic former restaurant at the Aquina Cliffs on Martha's Vineyard, is part of a new land conservation plan taking shape on the island. As CAI's Jeanette Barnes reports, a nonprofit led by the local Wampanoag tribe is guiding the effort.
9: The Aquina Land Initiative formed in 2023 to keep the Aquina Shop in Indigenous hands. The group needs to raise more than $2 million to buy the property from the Native Land Conservancy, which it says acquired the three-acre parcel at a time when the newer group could not yet afford it. Board member Amira Madison says the group is gathering ideas for the Aquina Shop and other ways to connect Wampanoag people to their ancestral lands.
10: It's going to be a combination of our Wampanoag community, but also the greater island community and information that we get that will kind of feed into that plan or that greater plan and vision.
9: She says the group hopes to acquire other parcels as well, like a land trust would.
7: That's Jeanette Barnes for Connecting the Commonwealth. Coming up in the news at 7, Massachusetts voters head to the polls tomorrow to settle the Democratic Senate primary contest between Senator Ed Markey and Congressman Seth Moulton. More news just ahead on GBH's Morning Edition.
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0: It's Morning Edition from NPR News. I'm Leila Fadel.
1: And I'm A. Martinez. It just started, and Novak Djokovic is already out of the U.S. Open. Venus Williams also out of the singles. But Carlos Alcaraz, Naomi Osaka, and lots of others will be on the tennis court today. Joining us to discuss the game so far and what might come next is John Wortham. He's a senior writer for Sports Illustrated. John, so let's start off with Djokovic. What happened out in the first round?
2: What happened in four letters? Time. 39 years old. But he wasn't feeling well. He said, you know, the quote was, I despised every minute out there. But, you know, this is something.

0: someone who has had great longevity, is still competing at this level, but you kind of got the feeling last night that the window has at last closed.
1: When an athlete says that they despise being that, you know that's a sign of something.
0: Exactly.
1: Yeah. All right, so let's look ahead to the men's singles division. Carlos Alcaraz of Spain is back to defend his title. He has an injury, though, to his right wrist. Do you think opponents will be able to capitalize on that injury somehow?
0: That is the overarching question of the men's draw. It's a very strange situation where the number one player, Jannik Sinner, he's injured, and Carlos Alcaraz has not played since April on account of the wrist that you referenced. He says he's ready to go. So you kind of feel like healthy risk. He's the favorite to defend his title. He won last year. And yet, if there's one injury a tennis player does not want, it's hard to mask a wrist injury. So if the risk is not 100%, I suspect he could go by way of Djokovic.
1: Is he a righty?
0: He is a righty, okay. Yeah. But, you know, it's just best of five tennis, a lot of forehands and backhands. And also, I mean, he hasn't played a match since mid-April, so you sort of wonder what his match readiness is. But, you know, in a vacuum, he's the player to beat.
1: Now, Aryna Sabalenka of Belarus holds the number one singles ranking on the women's side. We've also got Coco Gauff, Jessica Pegula. Who is favorite to win the women's title?
0: I think it's Coco Gauff, who was a previous champion here 3 years ago and is playing very well this summer. I think a lot of that is sort of momentum and form coming in. Sabalenka is the number one seed. She won this event last year. She won it the previous year as well, but she has not won a tournament since April and does not look worthy of her number one ranking. So it's a strange situation where she is the two-time defending champion and the top seed, and yet I don't think she is the favorite.
1: Yeah, and I think everyone likes underdog stories and people who aren't so known to advance, but I think also a tournament like the U.S. Open would want its big names at the end.
0: It's funny because you're absolutely right. The organizers, the suits, want the stars in the stands. That's why, you know, Venus Williams at age 46 is playing on big courts. And yet fans and I think the locker room itself, everybody else is happy for the underdogs that succeed. Exactly.
1: Prices have been pretty high this tournament. How did that happen?
0: Prices have been colossally high this tournament. It's a great question. It's a real issue here. It's just become unaffordable for so many tennis fans, unfortunately. It's a combination of things. I mean, New York basically has the most lax reselling, i.e. scalping laws you'll ever see. It's very, you know, scalping is legal. It's very easily done. The U.S. Open has a partnership with Ticketmaster Live Nation, which we could do a whole other segment on. And the truth is the USTA that runs this not only gets the ticket sale price, but they get a scrape. They get a cut of the resale. So they don't have a great incentive to chill this market as they could. It's a big topic. I suppose the free market economist would say something's worth what people pay for it, but it's priced out a lot of fans, which is unfortunate.
1: Only two more weeks to go. John Wortham of Sports Illustrated, thanks for joining us.
0: You got it.
1: 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I'm A. Martinez.
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8: 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Thanks for being with us. A beautiful day today, mostly sunny with highs in the upper 70s. Coming up after the news at 7, several people are missing or unaccounted for after severe flash flooding in the Grand Canyon on Saturday caused significant damage. We'll bring you the latest on that story, plus all the morning's news, right here on GBH 89.7 and online at gbhnews.org.
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2: From Marketplace in Washington, I'm Kimberly Adams. Fresh off his major speech in Jackson Hole, Wyoming last week, Treasury Secretary Scott Bessent is on the other side of the country, in Asheville, North Carolina, hosting the Group of 20 finance ministers today and tomorrow. Attending will be top economic officials from 19 major economies and the European Union. And they have a lot on their plate, including U.S. tariffs and the ongoing war in the Middle East. Marketplace's Nancy Marshall-Genzer reports.
10: Treasury Secretary Scott Bessent has his own agenda for the summit. He wants to talk about things like economic growth, the mounting debt of G20 member countries, reducing regulation, and boosting energy production. But the war in the Middle East will be hovering in the background. Bessent wants other countries to help the U.S. isolate Iran economically. Bessent told the Associated Press yesterday the Treasury Department is planning to levy sanctions on another bank it's accusing of still doing business with Iran. But other countries at the G20 summit may want to talk about other things, like tariffs. All of the G20 members were hit with new U.S. import taxes last month of 10% to 12.5% after the U.S. accused them of not doing enough to enforce bans on forced labor. They could be in line for even more tariffs because of U.S. allegations that they overproduce and then flood the market with exports. I'm Nancy Marshall-Genzer for Marketplace.
2: We're continuing to follow the trade war between the U.S. and Canada. Last week, the United States pushed up its tariffs on $20 billion worth of Canadian goods to 50%, and the Trump administration is threatening more taxes on imports. Canada has hit back with similar tariffs, which are set to go into effect on September 8th. So where does that leave U.S. consumers? Likely paying higher prices for cars and trucks. That's according to Chris Lowe, chief economist at FHN Financial in New York.
11: Even though there are U.S. companies that manufacture in Canada, Ford and GM particularly, they will have to pay tariffs on the cars that are made there. And so that's probably where the biggest impact is. But beyond that, housing costs are affected by lumber prices. They're affected by the prices of cabinetry. And we import an awful lot of that from Canada, too.
2: Chris Lowe is with FHN Financial in New York. Let's do the numbers. Dow, S&P, and NASDAQ futures are down in the negative 1/10 to 2/10% range, with the Dow future down 96 points. The 10-year Treasury yield is unchanged at 4.72%. And it's Tim Cook's last day as CEO of Apple. He took over the role in 2011 after Steve Jobs resigned. Under Cook's tenure, Apple released now ubiquitous products like AirPods and the Apple Watch. John Ternus, Apple's Senior Vice President of Engineering, takes over as CEO tomorrow. Apple is currently flat in pre-market trading.
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2: Brick-and-mortar bookstores are booming, according to the American Booksellers Association. More than 1,500 independent ones have popped up around the country since 2020, and the trend is accelerating. As Marketplace's Nova Safo explains, the big drivers of the boom are, paradoxically, online retail and social media.
12: The bookstore resurgence actually began slowly about 10 years ago with stores like the Ripped Bodice in Los Angeles.
13: We are the country's first romance-only bookstore.
12: Taylor Capizola is the general manager.
13: So we have a few subgenres that we highlight here in the store. The first is going to be contemporary romance.
12: There's also historical romance, paranormal romance, and pretty much every other kind. Capizola says the Ripped Bodice has become well-known around the world because it tapped into a particular community.
13: big tourist destination because we were the only one for a really long time. And romance readers, they're in the know within the community.
12: And they stay in the know, she says, through social media, especially TikTok and a subcategory there, book talk, which is people talking about books.
14: These are 8 books that I finished in less than 3 days.
15: This is beyond creepy, witchy, eerie.
16: A nautical pirate fantasy with just immaculate pirate vibes. Very.
17: There are a lot of flowers that I remember, and there's a melancholic guy, which is my favorite kind of guy.
12: Capizola says these videos sell books.
13: What Book Talk really does is determine books that get really popular. So if we see people start talking about books online, we'll make sure to order more.
12: There are now hundreds of other romance-only bookstores from Seattle to Caucasville, Maryland. Hundreds of other new stores focus on sci-fi, horror, and other genres. But general interest indie bookstores are doing all right, too. Village Well Books and Coffee is a few blocks away from the Rip Bodice. Jennifer Casper is the owner.
18: When I opened the business, I wanted to create the business that I wanted to hang out in. And the businesses that I've always enjoyed hanging out in the most are bookstores and coffee shops.
12: Casper says today, the in-person experience is her focus. 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But back when she started...
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12: That's the mindset that Andy Hunter is trying to foster. 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
12: Hunter says he's so far wrestled 2% of online book sales away from Amazon, and he hopes to increase that share by selling directly on TikTok. 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
22: In the heart of a rural Amish and Mennonite enclave, the arrest of midwives ignites an unexpected rebellion. 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
8: President Trump says a new agreement with Venezuela could give the U.S. access to much of that country's oil reserves. Some experts say it's a risky investment. Good morning, it's Monday, August 31st. I'm Tori Bedford. This is GBH's Morning Edition. Local youth homelessness advocates say they're struggling with an increased need for donations and support as this school year begins.
24: The times are harder than ever. The changes to benefits, the access to clothing and hygiene is just so limited.
8: And Vermont officials are navigating a boom in the number of bears across the state and an uptick in bears being killed as they interact more with the human population.
25: That's one of those red flags that, we might be starting to push up against public tolerance for this animal on the landscape.
8: Sunny today, highs in the high 70s. It's 7:01.
26: Live from NPR News in New York City, I'm Dwahli Saikautau. The U.S. and Iran today exchange fresh fire, the first action in a month. Central Command says U.S. forces hit 2 Iranian rocket launchers that they say were attempting to deploy mines into the Strait of Hormuz. Iran, according to its Islamic Revolutionary Guard, said it had fired missiles at U.S. jets at air bases in Jordan. NPR's Hadil Al-Shalchi is in Istanbul and confirms the U.S. military struck those launch sites and Iran retaliated.
0: It's too early to tell if this will turn into a full-blown, days-long exchange of attacks. But the rhetoric coming out of Iran is forceful after last night. In a statement today, the Iranian Ministry of Affairs said that Iran will, quote, not hesitate to exercise the inherent right of self-defense. And U.S. CENTCOM responded saying that Sunday's strikes were not an act of aggression, instead calling them, quote, limited and precise to prevent Iranian forces from laying more mines.
26: NPR's Hadil Al-Shalchi reporting. More than 900 people have died and more than 4,700 are still missing, including dozens of Americans along the border of Nepal and China. That's where deadly floods struck last week, says NPR's Jennifer Pak in Beijing.
1: More Chinese rescue teams have arrived at the worst-hit area, the Jilong-Raswa border checkpoint. And when they got there, it was packed in mud, as shown on state broadcaster CCTV. Some men had to crawl to avoid sinking into the mud. The constant rain doesn't help. Severe weather is also affecting rescue operations across the border in Nepal, where some areas are only accessible by helicopter. Nepalese authorities are focusing on reaching hundreds of workers trapped on hydropower projects. Rescue teams on both sides of the border face risks of further floods, landslides, and avalanches. Jennifer Pak, NPR News, Beijing.
26: The price of French fries and funnel cake at the Minnesota State Fair is going up, but as NPR's Scott Horsley reports, the price of corn dogs is down this year.
3: There are many ways to measure inflation. Economist Tyler Shipper at the University of St. Thomas has been tracking prices at the Minnesota State Fair to compile what he calls the On a Stick Price Index.
4: Whenever people go to the fair, it's an interesting event because people are generally not thinking about pinching every dollar and every cent. But they still certainly see it because it's an affordability issue for them.
3: The price of fried Oreos is up sharply this year, but cheese curd prices are flat. The overall cost of living on a stick is up just over 3% from a year ago. That's a smaller annual increase than the two previous years, suggesting that fairground inflation is cooling, but still hotter than most people would like. Scott Horsley, NPR News, Washington.
26: West Texas Intermediate crude, the U.S. benchmark, climbed about 3% to $86 a barrel. This is NPR News.
8: Good Monday morning, live from the GBH newsroom in Boston. I'm Tori Bedford. Senator Ed Markey and Congressman Seth Moulton rallied with supporters over the weekend to try and win over undecided voters ahead of tomorrow's primary. The latest poll from Channel 7 and the University of New Hampshire shows Markey with a comfortable 35-point lead. Moulton had made Markey's age an issue in the race, but UMass Boston political science professor Aaron O'Brien says many voters grew up with Markey, and they aren't as familiar with Moulton.
5: Seth Moulton certainly is accomplished, but his district is on the North Shore, so he's new to Western Mass voters. He's new to Central Mass voters. And to the extent people want change, they might be going with Seth Moulton, but the polls suggest he hasn't done enough to win them over.
8: The winner of the primary contest will face Republican John Deaton in November's general election. There may be a glimmer of hope in the bid for federal funding to replace the Bourne Bridge. Louisa Piwanski is an executive director for MassDOT. She says the Federal Highway Administration has offered an opportunity for the state to provide updated information about readiness to begin construction.
6: We view that as a plus because the project is so much more ready than it was when we applied. We gladly took the opportunity to put together additional information, and we'll be submitting it in about a week or two.
8: This month marks 1 year since Massachusetts applied for a federal grant of more than $1 billion for the Bourne Bridge. Meanwhile, funding is secured to replace the Sagamore Bridge, with construction expected to start late next year. And hundreds of people attended a block party on Boston Common yesterday, thrown by former Celtics player Jaylen Brown. The 741 Frequency Fest was billed as Brown's way of saying thank you to the city where he spent 10 seasons. Many fans say they appreciated Brown's contributions to young people in Boston. Lifelong Celtics fan Thomas Cross says Brown's work with underprivileged youth resonated with him.
7: I just appreciate that, you know, an athlete as big as him, you know, he's got the humbleness, you know, remember that everyone's human. You know, we all got the same blood inside us. So I love that about him.
8: Brown now plays with the Philadelphia 76ers after he was traded in July. Red Sox had a big loss against the Yankees, 16-1. The Sox got one win out of that series. They're back at Fenway tonight hosting the Mariners, first pitch at 6:45 p.m. And it's the first day of school this week for districts across Massachusetts. Worcester Public Schools returning today. We get the full forecast from GBH meteorologist Dave Epstein.
9: We have mostly sunny skies today. We're going to be in the upper 70s, perhaps near 80 in a few spots, a little cooler at the beaches. Overnight tonight, a frontal boundary to the north. We're on the humid side of that, so we stay in the mid-60s. Winds are out of the south. A couple of showers and maybe a thunderstorm tomorrow. We're only in the mid-70s, but because the humidity will be relatively high, it's not going to feel that cool. On Wednesday, mostly cloudy, a glimpse of sun, maybe a shower, temperature in the mid-70s. And Thursday, up near 80, mostly cloudy skies, maybe a shower. I do think the good news is we're going to clear out here for the weekend. Should be seasonable, 75 to 80 with sunshine. 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
8: It's 65 degrees in Boston. 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
11: It's Morning Edition from NPR News. I'm A. Martinez in Culver City, California.
14: And I'm Leila Fadel in Washington, D.C. President Trump announced the U.S. will be taking majority control of more than 65 billion barrels worth of Venezuela's oil reserves.
11: Trump says the deal with Venezuela's unelected government will help lower gas prices. It's not clear, though, if or when that might happen. And it comes as Trump struggles domestically and can't seem to get out of an unpopular war with Iran. It's also raising new questions. The biggest one, what happens to democracy in Venezuela?
14: For more on the agreement, we have NPR White House correspondent Franco Ordonez. Good morning.
15: Good morning, Leila.
14: Okay, so the headline is, big oil deal reach between the U.S. and Venezuela. What's in the fine print?
15: Yeah, Leila, I mean, specifics are really scarce, but a U.S. official not authorized to speak publicly about the deal told me that the U.S. government is entering a joint venture with a private company in Venezuela. The U.S. has not named that company, but through this venture, the U.S. would effectively control 55% of the venture's output through a combination of equity ownership and access to oil at cost. But as you said, no info about how long this will take. And it really could take a long time, considering how run down the Venezuela system is.
14: We mentioned the questions about the future of democracy in Venezuela. How serious is that concern?
15: I mean, it's very real and a growing concern. After the U.S. captured then-Venezuelan leader Nicolas Maduro earlier this year, I mean, the administration outlined a three-phase strategy for Venezuela. And it started with stabilization, then it went to reviving the economy, and then it was supposed to move to a third phase of transition and new elections. Well, this deal throws all of that into question. I was talking with Benjamin Gadan, who led the Venezuela portfolio in the Obama White House. And he says this really has the potential for a fundamental change in what Washington actually wants out of Venezuela.
16: On that long list of U.S. considerations, democracy, we believe, was always the kind of guiding principle for U.S. policy. And now it has fallen either very low down that list or off that list entirely.
15: And Gadan said that Trump is signing basically a long-term oil arrangement that will largely depend on the current regime staying in power.
14: Let's talk about Venezuela's interim president. Delcy Rodriguez is also touting this deal. On Saturday, she called it a win for her country. Is it a win?
15: Yeah, I mean, it's very complicated. I mean, there's no question that Venezuela badly needs investment into its oil industry, which is producing well below its historic production levels. I mean, the U.S. would also benefit from greater access to Venezuela oil. But what are the political costs? I mean, we're already seeing big pushback out of Venezuela, as well as in South Florida and Miami, that the U.S. is basically taking part of Venezuelan sovereignty while also legitimizing an unelected government.
14: What about risks for the U.S., political, economic?
15: Now, one of the reasons the U.S. is doing this is because big companies were slow to invest. And that's because Venezuela has been an unreliable partner. I mean, the ExxonMobil CEO actually went so far as calling Venezuela uninvestable. And politically, it just feeds a longstanding criticism of this idea of an imperialist America that is only interested in Latin America for its natural resources. And experts like Gadan argue that it's a recipe for another anti-American revolution, the kind that brought Hugo Chavez to power and who nationalized the oil industry decades ago.
14: That's NPR's White House correspondent Franco Ordonez. Thank you, Franco.
15: Thank you, Leila.
2: Let's get a view of President Trump's claims about this Venezuelan oil agreement from Francisco Minaldi. He's the director of the Latin America Energy Program at Rice University's Baker Institute and a leading scholar on the economics and politics of energy in the region. Francisco, so President Trump says this agreement will lower gas prices. Will it?
12: In the short term, it's very unlikely that it will lower gas prices. In the longer term, if Venezuela produces much more, it will lead to slightly lower oil prices, which would help with gas prices. But just to give you an idea, Venezuela is going to add 300,000-400,000 barrels per day of production, and the disruptions in the Middle East are about 10 million barrels of production. So it is a drop in the bucket comparatively.
2: So for anyone that needs to fill up their gas tank today or tomorrow, the prices will pretty much stay the same. Nothing's going to change there.
12: Very little. It's the likely answer.
2: Okay. So for years, we've heard about how vast Venezuela's oil reserves are. How true is that?
12: Well, you know, Hugo Chavez forced the official figures to be overestimated by using a recovery rate from the oil, the extra heavy oil that Venezuela has, from the real figure, which was between 7% and 8%, to about 20%. So most experts believe that the reserves are close to a third of the official reserves.
2: So it's a matter of how much we can actually get, how much oil can actually be extracted, as opposed to how much is actually there.
12: Correct. I mean, there are vast resources there. The thing is that it's costly and difficult to extract. And so none of the oil that is down there can be considered an oil reserve.
2: So for the oil that can be gotten, how long is it going to take to develop the oil fields of Venezuela to put oil on the market? 55% of oil from this venture is going to go to the United States, according to the administration.
12: Yeah, well, these are 17 different fields, and most of them are what we call green fields, meaning they don't have any infrastructure. They have to be fully developed. That will take a long time. We're talking about 3-4 years to start production. But some of the smaller fields are already in production, and so we can expect some increase in production in the next few years, perhaps 200,000, 300,000 barrels per day. But it's not, as I said, something that will be that significant.
2: From what you're understanding, how is this going to work? The United States doesn't have a national oil company that could be a partner in this deal. So, I mean, how is this going to work? How are they going to actually get the oil?
12: Well, details are still to be understood. But we are seeing, we are hearing two very different details about the deal. On the one hand, the Trump administration says a 100-year lease in which the United States will have will partner with a local businessman, apparently, they will give loans and help financing, and then they will get 55% of the oil. On the Venezuelan side, what we're hearing is this is the regular contract that Venezuela gives, which is a production sharing contract in which the national company hires an operator, so the operator doesn't own the reserves, and it's for 25 years instead of 100. So very different details. But still, we need to understand how is this partnership going to work, and in particular, why the United States is partnering with this individual who has very close to a regime in Venezuela, who has a history of murky deals in the past.
2: We've just heard that Venezuela's acting president, Delcy Rodriguez, says this is a win for Venezuela. Do you think it's a win for the Venezuelan people?
12: It could be if in the first, if we understand the details and Venezuela does get a relevant share of the revenues. So far, it seems that it's about 30% of the revenues, which is also sort of on the lower side. But it is true that it's very hard to get companies to invest in that very risky environment. So if this leads to much more significant investment and higher production, yes, it could benefit the Venezuelan people. The question is, wouldn't there be a better alternative with a, you know, a democratic government and a better deal with lower risk for the top oil companies of the world to really invest?
11: So one thing really quick. So considering you just said that it's not going to help people that need gasoline tomorrow in terms of lowering their prices, but filling up the United States Strategic Petroleum Reserve, do you think that is a viable long-term solution for this?
12: Well, this might help, but, you know, the Strategic Reserve usually is light oil, which the U.S. has plenty, and Venezuela is heavy oil. So it's not clear why this would be a great way to fill the Strategic Petroleum Reserve.
11: Francisco Manaldi directs the Latin America Energy Program at Rice University's Baker Institute. Francisco, thanks.
12: Thanks.
14: Over the weekend, thunderstorms caused a flash flood to race across the bottom of Arizona's Grand Canyon. Dozens of hikers had to be evacuated, and as of Sunday evening, just over a dozen people remain missing or unaccounted for, according to the National Park Service. Chris Clements of member station KNAU has more.
13: Justin Jondro is a meteorologist for the National Weather Service and Flagstaff. On Saturday afternoon, he watched as almost an inch of rain fell on parts of the Grand Canyon in about 30 minutes, something he says is out of the ordinary.
17: The amounts that we saw in that short period of time were fairly unusual for that exact location.
13: The resulting flood swept down a creek bed to the Colorado River, splintering bridges, demolishing houses, and temporarily beaching boaters. Jondro says the flood was partly caused by the terrain.
17: It's steep, it's rocky, so a lot of the rain that falls runs off, doesn't sink into the ground.
13: And the rain fell on a burn scar from last year's Dragon Bravo fire, a wildfire that tore across the canyon's north rim. Several videos posted on Facebook show muddy red water surging down the canyon with a dull roar. The flood also mangled the only pipeline that delivers water from the bottom to hotels and businesses on the south rim. Author Craig Childs has both written about and been caught in flash floods in the Grand Canyon.
18: They're incredibly loud and violent, and you can smell them. They smell of everything that's been carried down in the Grand Canyon.
13: Officials say they used helicopters to evacuate 62 people from the bottom of the canyon, with more evacuations to follow. Childs says his own brushes with previous floods were terrifying.
18: Just to be near it, to feel the walls shaking, to be struck in the face by all the muddy mist coming off, it's a pretty shocking and powerful thing to witness.
13: But he thinks that flood wasn't nearly as powerful as the one from this weekend. For NPR News, I'm Chris Clements in Flagstaff.
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21: Good Monday morning and welcome to GBH's Morning Edition. I'm Tori Bedford. Thanks for being with us. Looking at local headlines this morning, Mariah Lancaster has ended her campaign for Massachusetts' 6th congressional district seat and endorsed fellow Democratic candidate State Representative Tran Nguyen. With Lancaster's withdrawal, there are now 5 Democratic candidates vying for the seat. 2 Boston EMTs were assaulted over the weekend by a patient they were treating at Boston's Caribbean Carnival. The EMTs sustained minor injuries and no arrests have been made in connection with the incident. And in honor of International Overdose Awareness Day, more than 20,000 purple flags will be planted on the Boston Common today to represent the number of lives lost to substance use disorder in Massachusetts. More local news in 10 minutes here on GBH.
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2: It's Morning Edition from NPR News. I'm Amy Martinez.
14: And I'm Leila Fadel. Prince has a new album. I know, the iconic pop star died 10 years ago, but on the anniversary of his passing, his estate has put out a collection of 10 songs. Some previously released, others haven't seen the outside of the vault until now. The album is called Timeless, like Prince himself. Joining us to talk about this is music journalist Alan Light. He's the author of the book Let's Go Crazy, Prince and the Making of Purple Rain. Good morning and thanks for being here.
1: Hi, Layla. Happy to do it.
14: So 10 songs, 10 years since Prince died. What stands out to you?
1: What immediately stands out on listening, there's sort of the music side and the strategy side, right, at this point in this story. Musically, I think what jumps out is the incredible range and stylistic, rule-breaking approach that Prince took to his music, that across these 10 songs you hear more dance music, kind of post-disco, early Prince music. You hear big rock and roll songs, crazy shredding guitar. Yeah, that's it. Big emotional R&B ballads. Please tell me what I did wrong. It shows a bunch of the different facets of what this guy was capable of and why he could do things that nobody else could do. The limitation of that is it is sort of a grab bag. It isn't really a cohesive album statement. It isn't anything that tells one single story. And right. So it's a little bit hard to imagine it's a thing that people are going to sit down and listen to as an album a lot.
14: So how many of these 10 songs have we never heard before, have never been released?
1: Well, it sort of depends what you count, because some of these are songs that he did play live at times. Some of them are different versions of songs that evolved into something very different. There's a song on here called Tick, Tick, Boom that did come out on the Graffiti Bridge soundtrack album, but a very different version.

0: So some of these are songs that people have heard one way or another, but none of these recordings are recordings that have been out before.
1: Are these songs something Prince would have wanted to release? I mean, if he wanted them out there, wouldn't he have released them during his lifetime?
0: I mean, this is the eternal question with these posthumous releases, right? Is these are things that these artists recorded and chose not to put out. Prince is somebody who routinely said, oh, I don't always give the best songs to the label. He was constantly recording, constantly writing, constantly making music. This vault has hundreds and hundreds, you know, if not thousands of unreleased songs, videos, performances, you know, things to go through and figure out what to do with. But there's no way to get inside of his brain to know what he would have wanted to do with what. There is this massive quantity of material. How do you organize that? How do you release it? What is the right way to try to continue to tell this story?
2: I just got some news today. Everything I wish for came my way. Love and peace and big money. More new members in the family. Hey,
1: why has there been so much drama around the Prince estate and the release of whatever they have?
0: It's a really messy situation. As we all know, Prince did not leave a will. The state of Minnesota says that anybody in the family then is a party to that person's estate. And so you have these siblings and half-siblings, some of whom had no relationship with Prince really during his lifetime, but legally they are given a seat at the table. So there's just a lot of different parties that have to line up and sign off on anything that's going to move forward. The Purple Rain musical will be opening on Broadway next spring. The Netflix documentary series, initially Ava DuVernay was going to direct, and then she walked away from it. Then Ezra Edelman, who won the Oscar for his O.J. Simpson docuseries, spent years and years working on a 10-part Prince series that the estate then rejected. So there are things that everybody seems to be able to get behind and others that are much more difficult. And you watch that with the music too. This one is a pretty easy sort of a concept for everybody to say, oh, you know, not a big deal. Let's try and do this. Here's 10 songs from across the career that, you know, reflect the scope of this guy's work. And let's look at that. Feels like a bit of a compromise. And, you know, but at the same time, anything that gets more of his music out there can't be a bad thing.

0: So this might give Prince to a new generation. Although I will say the youngest person on our show this morning was like, I know who he is and I love him. What are you saying?
1: Good. I'm glad. In the end, this is the challenge. Every day that passes is another day that's further from when he was here. So, you know, with any of these sort of great legacy artists, figuring out what to do with the catalog, what to do with the unreleased material really is about how do you continue to play out that story for people who haven't discovered him or have newly discovered him. Certainly, you can't have this conversation and not look at what has happened around the Michael Jackson catalog since the release of the Michael biopic, right? Mm. That's put Thriller back in the top 10 on the album chart. So in the end, that's the ultimate goal for any of these kinds of legacy projects is keep the story going.
0: That's music journalist Alan Light. He's the author of the book, Let's Go Crazy, Prince and the Making of Purple Rain. Thank you so much for speaking with us.
1: Thank you, Layla.

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4: 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Coming up on Morning Edition, dry eyes are a very common chronic eye condition among women in perimenopause and beyond. More on why you shouldn't ignore it in 15 minutes.
5: Live from NPR News in Washington, I'm Dave Mattingly. It's been 5 days since a glacier collapse in Nepal triggered mudslides and a wall of water along the border with Tibet. More than 900 people are now confirmed dead. Thousands are missing, including dozens of Americans. Search teams have been looking in tunnels for power plant workers who may have been trapped by the floodwaters. Turkish authorities say at least 8 people are dead and more than 20 others are missing after a ferry capsized off the coast of Cyprus yesterday. NPR's Hadil Alshalchi says that boat was headed for Turkey at the time.
6: The ferry had left the Cypriot port of Kyrenia, also known as Girne in Turkish, and was on its way to Taşucu in southern Turkey. Turkish officials said that a large search and rescue mission by Turkish and northern Cypriot forces was underway. It included naval units and helicopters. The prime minister of the Turkish Cypriot-controlled northern part of the island told Turkish state media that the ferry was delayed due to bad weather and began taking on water 15 minutes after departure. After violence broke out between ethnic Greek and Turkish populations in northern Cyprus, which was controlled by the Turkish military in the 70s, northern Cyprus declared itself an independent Turkish republic in 1983. Hadil Alshalchi, NPR News, Istanbul.
5: Wall Street futures are lower this morning. This is NPR News.
4: Good Monday morning, live from the GBH newsroom in Boston. I'm Tori Bedford. Local town clerks are concerned about the November election as the Trump administration moves to restrict mail-in voting. Clerks will have to start sending out mail-in ballot requests for the midterms in about a month. The Supreme Court is allowing the Trump administration to move forward with significant restrictions on mail-in voting, including a nationwide citizenship list and uniform ballots. Barnstable town clerk Ann Quirk says that they're anxiously awaiting updated guidance from the Secretary of State.
7: I am concerned, as are all the town clerks that I know. We're all concerned about this because you have to have guidelines.
4: For tomorrow's state primary, Quirk says mail-in ballots will absolutely be counted. The executive director of a local nonprofit that serves young people experiencing housing insecurity says they're gearing up for a big back-to-school season. Needham-based Circle of Hope supplies about 42 partner organizations, including shelters, schools, and day programs, with clothing and hygiene products. Executive Director Ari Barbanel says requests for goods are through the roof this year.
8: We used to get a call or two a month. I've been getting a call or two a day for support. I think that the times are harder than ever. The changes to benefits, the access to clothing and hygiene is just so limited.
4: Barbanel says backpacks, sweatsuits, and new underwear are in demand this year. She says they have a wait list for the first time with about 40 organizations and programs on it. More information about how to donate or volunteer can be found on the Circle of Hope website. And researchers at the Universities of Vermont and New Hampshire are leading an effort to establish the first ever region-wide snowpack monitoring system. Vermont Public's Abigail Giles reports it could help them warn people faster about floods.
9: Until now, New England scientists have had to go up into the mountains to measure how deep and wet snow is by hand. That information is crucial for predicting runoff. Starting this winter, they'll have help from some automated devices that ship them data right in the lab. Keith Jennings is leading the work at the University of Vermont. He says this real-time data is crucial now that New England sees more rain on snow events.
10: And these events can actually be really complex and difficult to forecast because you need to know
0: how much snow there is, what the conditions of the snowpack are, if it's ready to melt, already melting.
9: Winters in New England are warming faster than any other season, and that is already disrupting the region's outdoor recreation-driven economy. For the New England News Collaborative, I'm Abigail Giles.
4: It's 65 degrees in Boston. 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
11: It's Morning Edition from NPR News. Amy Martinez in Culver City, California.
12: And I'm Leila Fadel in Washington, D.C. Good morning. Rescue teams are racing against the clock to find more than 4,700 people still missing, including dozens of Americans, in the deadly floods that struck the border between Nepal and China last Wednesday. As teams approach the worst affected areas, authorities in China and Nepal have revised the numbers up, with the death toll now over 900. NPR's Jennifer Pack has been following the developments from Beijing, and she joins me now. Good morning, Jennifer.
13: Morning, Leila.
12: So what's the latest on the rescue efforts?
13: Here in China, on the Tibet side, rescue efforts have been focused on two things: finding survivors and clearing a path to the worst hit area, which is the Jilong-Raswa border checkpoint. Mm. Rescue teams have had to reach this area on foot, sometimes hiking for days. And state broadcaster CCTV journalist Zhang Chongjing followed one of the teams and sent this report from the border. Do you see the mountain? She says, pointing across. See how the base of the mountain is bare? That's how high the floodwaters were, nearly 200 feet up, almost 20 stories high. Wow. Chinese rescue teams have been filmed crawling in the mud to avoid sinking in, and none of this has been helped by all the rain. And that's also hampering rescue efforts in Nepal, too.
12: I mean, these feel like impossible conditions as these rescue workers work against the clock to try to find people alive. What do we know about the victims and survivors?
13: So on the Nepal side, a lot of the missing are residents. They're also looking for over 900 workers stuck on hydropower plant sites, according to the Nepalese authorities. On the Tibet side, there were tourists, adventure travelers headed to Mount Kailash, also pilgrims, including Hindus and Buddhists, because they see Mount Kailash as a holy site. Now, the Nepalese side has been giving regular updates, names and nationalities. But in contrast, for days, we only got numbers of the missing and dead in China. Mm. And it took 5 days before officials actually gave the nationalities of the missing foreigners. Now, part of this is because the Chinese government likes to control the narrative, especially during major disasters. But also, this is Tibet. It's a politically sensitive region. So foreign journalists like myself are restricted from going. So we are reliant on state media, and they've been wholly focused on the rescue, which is entirely important. But we're not really hearing from many of those affected or those with missing loved ones.
12: What are the Chinese saying? Why was this disaster so big?
13: A Chinese researcher on Sunday told reporters in Tibet that there was just no time to warn anyone or flee. So to remind everyone, last week, a huge chunk of ice broke off from a glacier in Nepal. It fell 4,000 feet, speeding down the Himalayan Valley, tearing through along with water, ice and mud through Tibet and Nepal. And the researcher said this happened within minutes, and it was caused by global warming, they say. It makes glaciers unstable. Now, the Isha Foundation, a spiritual group in southern India, had 80 pilgrims at the border when the flood struck. The founder, Jaggi Vasudev, widely known as Sadhguru, was speaking to his followers on Sunday.
14: Himalayan region needs, if not a common administration, at least a common consultative process.
13: He says there should be more coordinated efforts between governments.
12: That's NPR's China correspondent, Jennifer Pack. Thank you, Jennifer.
13: Thank you.
11: To get a better sense of the search and rescue efforts underway, Leila Peters-Yaya joins us now. She is the United Nations resident coordinator in Nepal. What have you heard in terms of what dangers people are facing in trying to make this a rescue effort a success?
15: So this is one of the most complex search and rescue operation because we're talking about the Himalayas, and we are still in the monsoon season. And so what happened, this flash flood has been horrific. The fact that we have over 40 kilometers, square kilometers of road destroyed. We have over 35 bridges destroyed of damage. So this has made the search, rescue and recovery operation very difficult. However, the government has mobilized security personnel. They have mobilized helicopters and they have received some assistance from some member states. So they're doing all the efforts they can, but it's extremely, extremely difficult. It's raining. Over the last 48 hours, they have tried to reopen a road to reach an old road, a road that you use for hiking, to open it for small vehicles and motorbike. And it's been very, very complicated. It's to reach the people in the epicenter. All efforts are going to increase access. Access is the biggest challenge. And the weather is not helping us. The government has a whole team who is using satellite images to monitor in case we may have another flash flood. So this is being closely monitored. Warning systems are working because I was there when we had a warning system, and I can tell you everybody received the instruction through our mobile phone, and the internet now is working. So it's very, very complicated. Wow. And it's pouring rain, and landslides.
11: It sounds like the most challenging situation possible, considering everything that needs to get done. From what you know, is enough aid getting in right now?
15: I think we get what is needed. I'm going to talk about the aid. What is needed is we need funding. We need cash, because what we need to do in some of the areas, so the government has started providing cash transfer. We need to put back money into the hands of people so they can purchase goods. We have stores. So, for example, in one of the towns where the government has put sort of its headquarters for coordinating of the response is called Nuvakot. It has been affected. But when I went there, I saw a lot of stores still open, a lot of storekeepers. And so we need to make sure that the storekeepers who have full of goods are able to sell the goods. We have to make sure we don't destroy the local economy. And so what is needed today is heavy equipment. Yes, you know, and the government has specific needs. They need a freezer for conserving a dead body. They need DNA freezers. This is heavy equipment that they need. But, you know, all the supplies, non-food items, there is enough. So we don't want to have

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4: Live from the GBH newsroom, I'm Tori Bedford with Morning Edition. Mostly sunny skies today, highs in the upper 70s. And in just a moment, GBH meteorologist Dave Epstein will talk about why some local trees have already started to change color. A 19-year-old man has died after falling onto an electrified third rail at the Forest Hills MBTA station on Saturday. MBTA Transit police say the young man and a 19-year-old woman entered the station early Saturday afternoon. Police say the woman appeared to be unsteady and she fell backwards into the right-of-way. The young man tried to help her and fell on the electrified third rail. He was pronounced dead. The woman was transported to a local hospital. Transit police are investigating and don't suspect foul play. They called the incident a horrific tragedy. This is GBH.
5: Here's your Growing Wisdom Minute for Monday, the 31st of August. It's the final day of meteorological summer. It's also obviously the final day of August. And you may start to notice here some of the trees actually beginning to change with their leaves. And we're also seeing some leaf drop on some trees. So this is not an early fall arriving. What's happening is that some trees are stressed out. They might be stressed out because the soil's compact. They might be stressed out because we haven't had a lot of rain. They might be stressed out because we have disease. But the trees you see now that are changing early are not part of a pattern. They're just part of an individual issue that those particular trees have some stress on them. I couldn't tell you exactly what the stress is on the tree, but I can tell you that trees under stress will drop their leaves earlier than other trees, which are super healthy. So in your yard, if you see one of these trees that's really losing leaves, you might want to get a certified arborist in to take a look at it because it may have some problems that could be resolved. For GBH News, I'm Dave Epstein.
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0: It's Morning Edition from NPR News. I'm Leila Fadel.
1: And I'm A. Martinez. There are lots of changes we expect as we get older. More gray hairs, more wrinkles, a little less flexibility. Not me. Everyone else that gets older, but not me. Some symptoms, though, might take us by surprise. Take, for example, dry eyes. Turns out this chronic eye condition is very common, especially among women in perimenopause and beyond. Here's NPR's Maria Godoy.
2: Earlier this year, Hilda Hernandez-Nash was driving to work one morning when she noticed her eyes suddenly felt gritty and uncomfortable.
3: All of a sudden, I couldn't tolerate my contacts. My eyes just felt like it were sandpaper.
2: Within days, her eyes became red, watery, and swollen.
3: There was a point in time where my eyes felt like they couldn't focus, and I just didn't want to open my eyes. I couldn't tolerate light.
2: At first, Hernandez-Nash, who's in her late 40s, thought she might have some form of pink eye. But when she saw an eye doctor, she learned her symptoms all pointed to dry eyes, a condition many women experience as they enter perimenopause and beyond. Research suggests around half of all women in the menopausal transition years have symptoms.
4: Dry eye is incredible.

0: relatively common.
1: Lauren Gormley is an optometrist with the Wilmer Eye Institute at Johns Hopkins University. While men get dry eyes too,
0: large-scale studies have shown that the rate of dry eye in women over 50 is double the rate of dry eye in men over 50.
1: Gormley says the condition occurs when your eyes can't produce enough tears or your tears don't work correctly. And one of the most common causes is a problem with the oil glands in the eyelids that keep tears from drying up too fast.
0: The oil can be ineffective, the oil volume can be too low, the oil could be too thick, or the oil could not be able to be released into the tear film. And that is where the connection comes into menopause.
1: That's because sex hormones, in particular androgens, help regulate oil production in these glands. As androgen levels decline with age and menopause, the oil glands in eyes produce less and lower quality oil,
0: which then leads to faster evaporation of the tears and then increased inflammation of the ocular surface, which is really what dry eye is.
1: Kelly Nichols is dean of the School of Optometry at the University of Alabama at Birmingham. She says lots of other factors can also contribute to dry eyes.
2: Unfortunately, we're like around computers a lot all day, every day.
1: And when we stare at screens, we blink less frequently, so our tears don't spread as well. Wearing contacts can also cause dry eyes, as can many common medications like blood pressure drugs and antidepressants. So can allergies and skin conditions like rosacea. Nichols says research has shown dry eyes can influence quality of life, from being less functional at work to problems reading and driving.
2: I would say, you know, should you go to the doctor? Yes, because your eyes shouldn't impact your quality of life.
1: These days, there's a wide range of treatments for dry eyes, from at-home remedies like warm compresses and over-the-counter eye drops to prescription medications. There are also in-office procedures designed to help the oil glands in your eyelids work better, although those can be pricey and are often not covered by insurance. Nichols says it might take some trial and error with treatments before you finally find relief. Maria Godoy, NPR News.
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6: 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Thanks for being with us. Mostly sunny today with highs in the upper 70s ahead of a cloudy week. Coming up after the news at 8, Israeli settler attacks on Palestinians and an assault on a U.S. media crew have drawn rare Israeli condemnations, but so far, no arrests. 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
7: From Marketplace in Washington, I'm Kimberly Adams. 62 years ago today, President Lyndon B. Johnson signed the Food Stamp Act into law, making food stamps, now known as SNAP benefits, permanent. On this anniversary, Marketplace's Samantha Fields looked at both the program's legacy and its future.
9: Before SNAP, anyone who struggled to afford food was effectively on their own.
10: What people turned to was whatever might be available in terms of charity in their local communities.
9: Elaine Waxman at the Urban Institute says there was no comprehensive government response to food insecurity.
10: That is one of the things that's been powerful about SNAP, is that it was available everywhere. If you met the eligibility requirements, you received it.
9: For decades, she says, SNAP has been highly effective at reducing food insecurity and poverty. Lauren Bauer at Brookings says that was President Johnson's goal. The day he signed the law, he said,
11: as a permanent program, the food stamp plan will be one of our most valuable weapons for the war on poverty. And I think that that's been true.
9: But it's starting to change. Congress approved major funding cuts to SNAP last summer and introduced new work requirements. Already, Bauer says more than 5 million people have lost their benefits.
11: Enrollment in the SNAP program is continuing to decline in every state. And what we are seeing here is the potential for states to drop out of the program entirely.
9: Because starting next year, states will have to help fund SNAP for the first time. And Tim Shaw at the Aspen Institute's Financial Security Program says many states don't have the money.
12: The vast majority of states have to balance their budgets every year, and so they don't have flexibility.
9: Which could mean that in some states, more than 60 years of food assistance could soon come to an end. I'm Samantha Fields for Marketplace.
7: The U.S. will host G20 finance ministers and central bankers in Asheville, North Carolina today and tomorrow. They have a lot on their plate, issues ranging from trade deficits to China. Marketplace's Nancy Marshall-Genzer joins me now to discuss this. Good morning, Nancy.
13: Good morning.
7: Treasury Secretary Scott Bessent has a lot he wants to talk about at this meeting. What's on his agenda?
14: Bessent would like to discuss things like economic growth, the growing debt of G20 member countries. He'd like to discuss reducing regulation, boosting energy production. And Bessent also wants other countries to help the U.S. isolate Iran economically. He told the Associated Press yesterday the Treasury Department is planning to levy sanctions on another bank it's accusing of still doing business
7: with Iran.
14: Bessent
7: also wants some coordination with G20 countries on China. What will he be asking them to do there?
14: Bessent says other countries have to examine their terms of trade with China. The U.S. has, of course, accused China of overproducing, then flooding the market by exporting stuff it just can't sell at home. And Bessent wants other countries to also pressure Beijing to try to increase domestic demand so it doesn't have to rely so much on exports. Of course, this all comes in the run-up to the scheduled summit between President Trump and Chinese President Xi late next month.
7: I imagine other countries will have other things they want to talk about at the summit. Are they on the same page as Bessent?
14: Not completely. They're expected to bring up tariffs. All of the G20 members were hit with new U.S. import taxes last month of 10% to 12.5% after the U.S. accused them of not doing enough to enforce bans on forced labor. And they could be in line for even more tariffs because the U.S. could also accuse them of overproducing and flooding the market with their exports.
7: Thanks, Nancy.
14: You're welcome.
7: Let's do the numbers. Dow, S&P, and NASDAQ futures in their -0.2% to -0.3% range, with the Dow future down 118 points. The 10-year Treasury yield is down at 4.72%.
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7: The Department of Homeland Security is running a massive DNA collection operation, according to an updated report from Georgetown Law Center on Privacy and Technology. The agency may be responsible for collecting the DNA of nearly a million people in 2025. Over on Marketplace Tech, Megan McCarty-Carino spoke with Stevie Glaberson, one of the co-authors of the report. Here's part of that conversation.
15: In the last couple of years, since basically a rule change that happened in the first Trump administration, DHS has now started acting sort of as this like massive DNA collector for the federal government. Basically, anyone the agency, I'm using air quotes here, detains, which sort of means anyone the agency decides that it wants to stop or hold for any amount of time, line agents decide whether to take those people's DNA. So once they take the DNA, they send it to the FBI for the creation of a profile, and then that profile is added to what's called CODIS, our country's criminal policing database. And it's held in an index we understand sort of forever at this moment. As far as we can tell, there's no process to like regularly go through and remove it. So it is there.
16: And as you note, the Department of Homeland Security is now the primary contributor to this DNA database. How significant of an increase are we talking about?
15: Before 2020, before sort of everything changed, DHS was adding minuscule amounts of people's DNA to this same database. Over about 25 years since this database, since CODIS has existed, something like 28 million people's profiles have been added almost exclusively by criminal policing authorities at all levels. But DHS in the last couple of years has massively ramped up its DNA collection activities and now is adding millions of people's DNA. And in just a couple of years, we've seen them add 3.3 million people's DNA to CODIS.
7: You can hear more of Megan's conversation over at marketplace.org. In Washington, I'm Kimberly Adams with the Marketplace Morning Report. 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
6: The House reconvenes today to vote on a stopgap bill to extend government spending past the midterm elections. Good morning. It's Monday, August 31st. I'm Tori Bedford. This is GBH's Morning Edition. An increasing number of young people in Massachusetts are struggling with poverty and homelessness as the school year begins.
19: Especially younger children are having trouble getting to school when they have to worry about if they can change or wash their clothes, if they have deodorant or toothpaste.
6: And Massachusetts voters head to the polls tomorrow for a slate of big elections, including the Senate Democratic primary between Senator Ed Markey and Congressman Seth Moulton.
20: To the extent people want change, they might be going with Seth Moulton, but the polls suggest he hasn't done enough to win them over.
6: Mostly sunny today, highs in the high 70s. It's 8:01.
21: Live from NPR News in New York City, I'm Dwahli Saikautau. The U.S. has entered into a partnership with Venezuela that would give the U.S. control of much of its oil reserves. But NPR's Franco Ordonez reports the deal is raising new questions, such as what it means for democracy in Venezuela.
22: When the U.S. captured then-Venezuelan leader Nicolas Maduro, the administration outlined a three-phase strategy for Venezuela. It started with stabilization, then reviving the economy, and finally transitioned to new elections. Benjamin Gedan, who led the Venezuela portfolio in the Obama White House, says the deal throws that all into question and potentially changes Washington's priorities for Venezuela.
23: On that long list of U.S. considerations, democracy, we believe, was always the kind of guiding principle for U.S. policy. And now it has fallen either very low down that list or off that list entirely.
22: Gedan said Trump is signing a long-term deal that largely depends on the current regime staying in power. Franco Ordonez, NPR News.
21: A major bank in Israel says it will sever its working relationship with Palestinian banks this week. Now, six members of the U.S. Senate are urging Israel to maintain those ties, warning it could trigger a dangerous collapse in the Palestinian territory of the West Bank. NPR's Emily Feng reports.
24: The six Democratic senators include Elizabeth Warren on the Senate's Banking Committee, Jack Reed, a ranking member of the Armed Services Committee, and Mark Warner on the Intelligence Committee. They warned of a, quote, near-term crisis because come Tuesday, one of only two Israeli banks that provide a critical financial services lifeline for the West Bank to the outside world will cut its services to Palestinian banks. The second Israeli bank had said it will cut its ties in October. This banking uncertainty has led to a cash crisis in the Palestinian territory, compounding a dire economy, and, the senators wrote, creating the risk of a black market. Emily Fang, NPR News, Washington.
21: Jury deliberations are about to start this morning in Massachusetts at the trial of Lindsay Clancy. The mother is charged with killing her three children. Deborah Becker with member station WBUR says jurors are examining several possible verdicts.
25: Among the possible verdicts are convictions of murder or manslaughter or not guilty because of Clancy's mental state. Her defense argues she should not be held criminally responsible because she was experiencing postpartum psychosis. Her attorney, Kevin Reddington, says he doesn't predict what a jury might do.
26: I never feel confident. I always just say, look, I try my case and I turn it over to a jury.
25: Prosecutors argue Clancy planned the killings and should be found guilty. The jury's deliberated for a day and a half so far. For NPR News, I'm Deborah Becker in Boston.
21: Across Asia, stocks were mixed. The Nikkei fell 93 points. The Hang Seng was down 17 points. 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
6: Good Monday morning, live from the GBH newsroom in Boston. I'm Tori Bedford. Massachusetts voters go to the polls tomorrow to decide the Senate Democratic primary race between incumbent Senator Ed Markey and his challenger, Congressman Seth Moulton. The latest poll from Channel 7 and the University of New Hampshire gives Markey a substantial 35-point lead over Moulton. UMass Boston political science professor Aaron O'Brien says while it appears voters favor Markey, it remains to be seen if those polls are accurate.
27: The polls have been off, and it's really hard to poll for a primary electorate that is so unknown. If the polls are right, Ed Markey has nothing to worry about. But ask some individuals in Democratic primaries, the polls have been off.
6: O'Brien says the race hasn't attracted much national attention. That's partly because Democrats will likely retain the seat, whatever the outcome. Massachusetts officials are making plans to demolish homes taken by eminent domain to make way for the new Sagamore Bridge. Project head Louisa Piwanski says the state does not want the empty homes to attract vandals or otherwise cause problems for the neighbors.
0: We did notice that there was some squatting going on and some break-ins, and we were concerned about the neighbors who are remaining in the neighborhood whose homes were not taken. So we've taken some steps recently to board up the homes, place a no trespassing sign.
6: At this point, 12 of the 13 homes slated for acquisition have been formally taken. Piwanski says the last one is in probate because of a death in the family, not because of any issues related to eminent domain. And thousands of fans gathered for a farewell festival hosted by former Boston Celtics star Jaylen Brown, who was traded to the Philadelphia 76ers in July. GBH's Trajan Warren has more on how those in attendance wanted to show up for a player that meant so much to them and to the city.
1: Hundreds of Boston Celtics jerseys with Brown's number 7 on the back filled Boston Common on Sunday. Fans, residents, and visitors were there for the 741 Frequency Fest, hosted by Brown's 741 independent sportswear brand. Dorchester resident Derek Sargent was one of those fans in attendance. He said that Brown's impact on Boston was far greater than basketball.
2: Bill Russell as a person, I look at where he stood for and what he was about, and then I look at Jaylen and what he was trying to build his persona to be. It's like same quality of person, you know what I mean?
1: Brown played 10 seasons with the Celtics and was finals MVP of the team's 2024 NBA championship run. In Boston, Trajan Warren, GBH News.
6: The Red Sox were crushed by the Yankees 16-1. The Sox got one win out of that series. They're back at Fenway this evening, hosting the Mariners, first pitch at 6:45. And it's back to school time. Many districts across Massachusetts will get back to it this week, starting today when Worcester Public Schools get back in the classroom. GBH meteorologist Dave Epstein has your weather forecast for the first week of school.
3: We're going to close out the month of August and meteorological summer on a sunny note. We're 75 to 80 this afternoon. This is the nicest day until we probably get towards the weekend. Clouds are going to roll in tonight and stick with us most of the time Tuesday, Wednesday, and Thursday. There'll also be some moderate levels of humidity, and I can't rule out a few showers. Our best chance is going to come Tuesday afternoon and Tuesday night. Temperatures tomorrow will be in the 70s. Then another chance of showers Wednesday night. Temperatures Wednesday in the 70s, 60s Wednesday night. Thursday, up near 80 degrees with the clouds around the area. Then we should clear out for the weekend, 75 to 80. Hopefully it stays right into Labor Day. For GBH News, I'm Dave Epstein.
6: It's a beautiful 67 degrees in Boston. 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
10: It's Morning Edition from NPR News. I'm A. Martinez in Culver City, California.
11: And I'm Leila Fadel in Washington, D.C. The House of Representatives is back in town for 1 week.
10: They've just spent 5 weeks back in their districts. The main item on the docket now, fund the government.
11: NPR congressional reporter Eric McDaniel is in studio to share more. Hi, Eric.
12: Hey, good morning.
11: So how does Congress plan to keep funding the government?
12: Well, right now, as we talk, the deadline for funding government funding to lapse is at the end of September, but the vote this week would be a stopgap measure funding the government through December that would avoid a shutdown during the midterm elections. Leila, which I don't have to tell you, is apparently a bipartisan wish at this point. And it's already passed the Senate, so the House vote this week is more or less a final step before it heads to the president's desk for a signature.
11: I imagine this is an easy thing for Trump to get behind, too.
12: Yeah, the White House actually put out an official document stating as much, a statement of administration policy. It said the stopgap would prevent, quote, another dangerous shutdown that harms hardworking families and forces federal employees to go without pay, end quote. It also said that the president opposes another, quote, futile government shutdown. And it's just worth remembering here, we've already seen two record-setting federal government shutdowns in the second Trump administration.
11: What else are you watching?
12: The House also might vote on this censure resolution, essentially a condemnation vote. It's targeted at Chuck Edwards, a North Carolina Republican. The House Ethics Committee previously recommended this step after finding that Edwards may have created or fostered a hostile work environment and engaged in sexual harassment, all in violation of House rules. Edwards dropped his reelection bid already, but he's lobbying his colleagues against this measure. We've also seen a number of House ethics scandals this term. Two Democrats and one Republican have resigned their seats. Democrat Eric Swalwell and Republican Tony Gonzalez were involved in sexual misconduct scandals. Democrat Sheila Sherfilius McCormick is facing federal fraud charges. And there are more cases, too. I'll say all of the folks I've mentioned deny wrongdoing.
11: Not much time left before midterm voting starts. How does that play into the dynamics on Capitol Hill right now?
12: Yeah, I'm watching Republican campaign trail messaging, right? They're in a tough spot across the board. Americans are and have been upset about the cost of living, making it hard for Republicans to tout their legislative wins from last year, including changing rules for taxes on tips and creating tax-advantaged investment accounts for kids. Not something that directly, you know, addresses the ways people are feeling pinched. The GOP has largely focused on the attack, characterizing their Democratic opponents as communists. And Republicans really have a lot of structural forces against them. The president's party nearly always loses seats in the midterms, particularly with a president this unpopular in the White House. And they really only have a tiny slice of seats to spare in order to hold on to their majority.
11: Is there anything structural that favors Republicans?
12: Well, they did come out slightly ahead in the mid-decade redistricting fight kicked off last year by the president. You might remember he asked the state of Texas to draw more safe seats, and that kicked off a fight across the country. They have a few more safe seats than the last time they were on the ballot, but with the headwinds they're facing, it's not really much of a cushion. I'm still waiting to see if they can find any affirmative message that breaks through with voters. Right now, the Republicans I've talked to in Congress say, you know, they're still looking.
11: That's NPR congressional reporter Eric McDaniel. Thank you, Eric.
12: Thank you, Layla.
10: Let's get a perspective on what's ahead for the House of Representatives with Congressman Glenn Ivey. He's a Democrat from Maryland. He also sits on the House Appropriations Committee, which plays a major role in funding the government. So, Congressman, we just heard about the stopgap spending bill that passed the Senate and is now heading your way. Will you vote for it?
4: Well, I'm still thinking it through, but I think the bill, I think there's a very good chance it'll pass. I've got mixed feelings about it, though. On the one hand, you know, shutting down the government hurts government employees very seriously and very heavily, and I've got a lot in my district. On the other hand, there's a lot of Republican priorities that are in there that I'm not supporting. But I think it's important for us to make sure we keep the government open and move into the election. I don't want any distractions, frankly, from the, you know, missteps and problems that the Trump agenda has generated, not only from the affordability standpoint, but from the accountability piece as well.
10: What is causing you to hesitate? What are you thinking about?
4: Well, like I just said, I mean, I've got reservations about a lot of things in the agenda there that the Trump administration has moved forward. There's a lot of the bills that we've passed out of the Appropriations Committee that the Democrats have not supported, either coming out of committee or on the floor. But, you know, on the other hand, you can't get everything you want. So there's a chance that I might vote for it to keep the government open. And like I say, also to keep the focus on the election. That's the key issue, I think, for all of us right now on both sides of the aisle is making sure we do the right things to win in November. And Democrats certainly need to make sure we can put guardrails up against the Trump administration. And it's, frankly, lawless misconduct.
10: So it sounds like not wanting to see a shutdown before November's midterms is kind of Trump and everyone's thinking, and maybe yours as well.
4: Pardon the pun?
10: Well, yeah, I guess but inadvertently punned there.
4: Yeah, we've had two shutdowns already. I thought that the it was important for those, especially the first one, making sure that the health care issue was front and center for voters. And I think we did a good job with that and making sure the voters understood that the Republican decisions were the reason that the health care tax credits weren't going to get extended and why millions of them were going to lose health care coverage or have it significantly reduced. And also it gave us a chance to focus on the $1 trillion cut to Medicaid. So, you know, there are other issues we want to make sure people focus on like that, but they see it every day as well. You know, the dollar increase or so for gas prices, higher prices for groceries due to the tariffs, things like that. I think we want to make sure is front and center on the voters' minds when they step into the voting booths in November.
10: It doesn't look, at least to me, Congressman, that there's much else pressing on the House's agenda this week, and I'm pretty sure most members want to get back to campaigning as quickly as possible. So how soon do you think this will get wrapped up? Maybe by today, by tomorrow?
4: Well, I don't think it'll go that fast, but and as your lead-in said there, also you've got the censure vote for Congressman Edwards that might take up some time on the floor, too. But I think it's pretty clear that the Republicans are struggling to move legislation through on the House floor. And part of the reason, I think we've been in session about 45 days or so less than the Senate. And I think the main reason for that is because House Republicans have just had trouble getting their act together and moving legislation. And so they'd rather go home and stay away than be here in Washington.
10: You know, the last fiscal year that the government was funded without a continuing resolution was 1997. It was passed in October of 1996. We were both young men at the time, Congressman. Do you think that will ever not be the case?
4: I think we'll have to see. I mean, I think there have been some steps in the right direction. As I mentioned earlier, we passed almost all of the appropriations bills this year on the House side. The challenge was they got sort of bogged down in the Senate. They might still move a few of them, but that's a big part of it. But I think the other part so far, too, has been that really the Trump administration hasn't worked with Congress on this at all. And part of the frustration you see, even on the part of Republicans on the House side, is that OMB hasn't been working with us. They haven't been giving us the top line information, the numbers that you need to really make good decisions on this. And so I think it's important for us to make sure that, you know, Congress has to maintain the power of the purse, and we have to push that forward. And this administration under Trump has been opposing that. But I'm hoping that, you know, if we get some changes in November, we can turn that around.
10: Well, Hakeem Jeffries and Jared Kushner just met, so cooperation might be on the horizon at some point. Democratic Congressman Glenn Ivey of Maryland, thank you very much, Congressman.
4: Thank you.
11: It was a weekend of violence in the Israeli-occupied West Bank, with multiple assaults on Palestinians reported and one on a U.S. news crew. The attacks by Israeli settlers drew rare condemnation from both Israeli and U.S. officials, but no arrests were made. NPR's Carrie Khan reports.
5: Louis Beruti wants to show off his home in the Palestinian town of Kusra. He drives us up a windy hillside road. He's building it for his wife and three children. Well, at least he's trying to build it. This is my house, he says, pointing at a concrete shell. As we stop about 200 feet short of it, the view of the valley below is amazing. It's close to other homes, but whenever I try to reach my house, the settlers come down, he says. That's what happened Saturday. He was with seven others installing windows. Masked men poured down the hillside throwing rocks. Beruti says he called the Israeli military, but instead of helping them, soldiers fired tear gas into the home. Soldiers ordered them into a room, he says. They were blindfolded and handcuffed, and eventually led into a military vehicle, still cuffed and blindfolded, then dropped 2 miles away. Who is that? Beruti stops mid-story. He spots two large white vehicles race across a hilltop road, kicking up dust. Settlers have spotted us.
7: Yeah, why don't we? We should leave. Let's go. Thank you.
5: Also on Saturday, masked settlers attacked an NBC TV crew in a nearby village. The Palestinian woman they were interviewing was hospitalized. The U.S. ambassador to Israel called the settlers terrorists. Prime Minister Benjamin Netanyahu promised arrests and a thorough investigation. But by Sunday, he was downplaying the assaults as an act of a handful of troubled youth. Israel's military says it resolved the conflict swiftly and confiscated three vehicles. Kusra's former mayor, Hani Odeh, says the settlers must be stopped. They are not strong, and it's wrong to say they are. They have the backing of the Israeli army, he says. And without punishment, they are emboldened. Carrie Khan, NPR News, Kusra, in the Israeli-occupied West Bank.

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4: Good Monday morning and welcome to GBH's Morning Edition. I'm Tori Bedford. Thanks for being with us. Looking at local headlines this morning, Brown University has released a safety and security action plan following a mass shooting on campus last December. An external review found it was highly unlikely that the attack could have been prevented, while also listing several areas where the university could strengthen its security, emergency preparedness, and response. Fitchburg's first ever Latino fire chief has sued the city and its mayor, alleging whistleblower retaliation and racial discrimination. Chief Dante Suarez says Mayor Samantha Squalia placed him on paid leave and tried to force him out in a dispute over the city's emergency notification system. And the restaurant Polly's in the North End says it's offering free sandwiches called Sturro Spuckies to anyone who Sturros their moving truck tomorrow on Boston's infamous move-in day. More local news in 10 minutes here on GBH.
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6: This is Morning Edition from NPR News. I'm Amy Martinez.
0: And I'm Leila Fadel. Defense Secretary Pete Hegseth gutted a program that's designed to limit the number of civilians killed by American forces. He did that over unanimous objections from top commanders after polling them, according to reporting from ProPublica. I spoke with Megan Rose, one of the reporters on that ProPublica story. She got an exclusive look at that poll.
7: It gave them three options for the civilian protection program going forward. Cut it by 65% of staff, continue with just a small centralized office near the Pentagon, or eliminate it completely. And all commanders rebuffed the idea of cuts and endorsed keeping a really robust presence. What they told Secretary Hegseth was that this program enhanced their ability to do their jobs. They all cite a real moral interest in protecting civilians.
0: Hegseth ignored the commanders.
7: It was really gutted down to bare bones. And so places like CENTCOM, which is in charge of military operations in the Mideast, including the war in Iran, they lost all of their people.
0: Pressure is now building to at least partially reboot the program. NPR's Tom Bowman has been doing his own reporting on this program and joins me now. Good morning, Tom.
8: Hey, Leila.
0: How does the civilian protection program work?
8: Well, these experts carefully review a target so to make sure it's a legitimate military target. Mm-hmm. For example, they watch people going in and out of a building, call patterns of light to determine whether this is, let's say, a military headquarters and not a school. How many civilians are in the area? Should a smaller bomb be used to strike a target to prevent civilian casualties? Now, this office was created by Defense Secretary Lloyd Austin under the Biden administration after years of high-profile civilian casualties in Iraq and Afghanistan. Now, there were more than 150 of these casualty experts at the Pentagon and in commands around the world. But as we're hearing, Secretary Hegseth wanted to eliminate the office. He's long complained that lawyers, bureaucrats, and others have tied the hands of warfighters with their restrictive rules of engagement. But the office survived with only a skeleton staff of about two dozen, again, down from more than 150.
0: Back to that ProPublica reporting, it's saying that the office might now be enhanced with dozens more experts?
8: That's right, because admirals and generals out in the field have been pushing for this, don't want to see the civilian casualty program go away. ProPublica is reporting the number of civilian casualty experts will rise to about 70, so less than half of what they once were. I'm hearing roughly the same number. Mm-hmm. But Secretary Hegseth has yet to sign off on this proposal. But sources I talk with say they're really necessary, especially with all the airstrikes that hit Iranian targets, some 17,000 from both the U.S. and Israel. I'm told there are scores of incidents worthy of at least an initial review, meaning there are independent reports of civilian casualties. And I'm told many of these are from Israeli strikes, which tend to employ larger bombs and missiles. Israel, of course, would review their own strikes.
0: So in the course of the war with Iran, it sounds like these civilian casualty experts could have helped prevent civilian casualties, like the more than 160 killed at a girls' school during a strike on Iran in February. Where does that investigation stand?
8: That's right. There could be a connection between the gutting of the civilian protection program and things like the school strike. The U.S. Central Command, which oversees the Middle East, says the investigation is ongoing. Back in May, the top commander, Admiral Brad Cooper, told the House Armed Services Committee there were a few dozen allegations of civilian casualties, and only one merited a full investigation. Here's the admiral.
9: My assessment and our staff confirmed only one of them correlated with the U.S. strike. That was the strike in Minhab.
8: So the admiral told lawmakers the investigation was coming to an end soon. That, of course, was 3 months ago, but he cautioned the investigation is complex.
0: And then there's a sports complex that some reports say was also hit by a U.S. missile, right?
8: That's right. Some analysts told the New York Times and the BBC that a video of the attack appears to show a U.S. missile called a PrSM, but Central Command says no PrSMs were fired in the area, and the missile shown is much larger. Still, Human Rights Watch and other groups say this should be investigated.
0: NPR's Tom Bowman. Thank you, Tom.
8: You're welcome.
6: Ontario Premier Doug Ford is pushing back against a White House order to call Lake Ontario Lake America.
10: President Trump can call it whatever he wants, but I can tell you the rest of the world will always call it Lake Ontario.
6: The Canadian Broadcasting Corporation carried his response. People on the U.S. side of the border also reacted. Here's North Country Public Radio's Richard Haller.
11: It's a beautiful summer day as I walk along New York State's northern shore of Lake Ontario. Now, it's Lake America, even on Google Maps in the U.S. Veeam Dahal sits on a rock at the edge of the lake, soaking up the sun while he watches his kid play in the waves. He heard about Trump's executive order.
12: That's funny. You can change the name of everything. It's been like this forever.
11: Dahal is a nurse from Syracuse and says he works with a lot of Canadians.
12: And we were all laughing last night. People will not call Lake America anyway. We'll still call Lake Ontario.
11: Most of the people I spoke with said they will continue to call it Lake Ontario. Tyler DeLina, a Republican, just up the coast at a marina in Henderson Harbor, says he doesn't think changing the name is necessary. But he doesn't care if it offends people.
13: Things change all the time. Road names get new names, towns get new names. At the end of the day, it is what it is. If you don't like it, change it. Go out and vote. If you do like it, vote again.
11: For the past year and a half, President Trump has targeted Canada in a trade war, now with new 50% levies. There were tense trade negotiations to try and avoid them, but Canada left the table. Trump then lashed back with the name change. Working outside on the docks, Cara Rousseau says she gets why Trump put new tariffs in place. But as someone who's grown up working on this harbor for 40 years, changing the name is not okay with her.
14: It will always and forever be Lake Ontario. And I think he does it for himself and the attention because he's narcissistic and arrogant, and he doesn't think of what us as Americans actually feel.
11: Kathleen Kohansky spends every summer working behind the register at a general store on the marina. She says that changing the name deeply offends her.
15: Lake Ontario, it belongs to everybody, from fish to people to birds to wildlife. I answer the phone, Henson's Marina, Lake Ontario, because that's what we are.
11: Kohansky says that she'll forever share the name with her Canadian neighbors across the lake. For NPR News, I'm Richard Haller in Henderson, New York.
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18: Live from NPR News in Washington, I'm Dave Mattingly. Search teams in Nepal are still trying to locate thousands of people who remain missing 5 days after a glacier collapse triggered mudslides and flash flooding along the border with Tibet. More than 900 people are confirmed dead. Authorities in Arizona say more than a dozen people remain missing or unaccounted for following Saturday's flash flooding in the Grand Canyon. Heavy rains triggered the flooding along the Colorado River, leaving at least one person dead. Chris Clements with member station KNAU has more.
19: The flood swept down a creek bed to the Colorado River, splintering bridges, demolishing houses, and temporarily beaching boaters. The flood also mangled the only pipeline that delivers water from Roaring Springs to hotels and businesses on the South Rim. Officials say they used helicopters to evacuate more than 60 people from the bottom of the canyon, with more evacuations to follow. For NPR News, I'm Chris Clements in Flagstaff.
18: In Texas, nearly 2,000 homes and businesses are still without power following Friday's severe storms there. They left two people dead in the San Antonio area. Closing arguments are scheduled to begin today in Nevada in the trial of the man accused of orchestrating the 1996 slaying of hip-hop icon Tupac Shakur. This is NPR News.
4: Good Monday morning, live from the GBH newsroom in Boston. I'm Tori Bedford. Local city and town clerks say they're trying to navigate the Trump administration's executive order to restrict mail-in voting in the November election. Last week, the Supreme Court allowed the Trump administration to move ahead with most of the restrictions, including a federal citizenship list to share with states and uniform mail-in ballot designs. Barnstable town clerk Ann Quirk says they need updated guidance from the Secretary of State's office on how to handle November ballots. As for tomorrow's primary, she says all mail-in ballots will be counted as long as they're in the mail by September 1st.
20: Absolutely. We're getting ballots in every day. They can come to the office if they want. We have a mailbox outside of town hall. They can just pop them in there.
4: Quirk says she expects a typical turnout for the midterm primary, which is often low compared to the November election. Vermont's black bear population is booming, and so are conflicts between bears and humans. Vermont Public's Abigail Giles reports not everyone agrees about what to do about it.
21: Deforestation had pushed black bears into the far reaches of the Northeast Kingdom and up onto the Green Mountain Spine. But today, they're all over the state, and more bears are being killed in car crashes and other conflicts with humans. Now, state wildlife officials want to extend bear hunting season. Jacqueline Camo is Vermont's bear biologist.
22: Seeing an increase in the number of bears killed illegally in conflict situations is a red flag, right? Like, that's one of those red flags that, we might be starting to push up against public tolerance for this animal on the landscape.
21: But some animal rights advocates oppose the change. They point to research that shows bear hunting does not consistently reduce conflicts with humans. For the New England News Collaborative, I'm Abigail Giles.
4: A Needham-based nonprofit that supplies clothing and hygiene products to young people says requests for donations are through the roof this year as students get ready for the new school year. Ari Barbanel is the executive director of Circle of Hope, which provides essentials to 7,600 children and young adults who are struggling with housing insecurity. She says they used to get one or two calls every month from their partners in schools and shelters. Now they're getting one or two calls each day.
23: They're living in cars, they're doubled up, or they're not finishing their education at all or finishing job training. Especially younger children are having trouble getting to school when they have to worry about if they can change or wash their clothes, if they could have a new outfit, a clean outfit, if they have deodorant or toothpaste.
4: Barbanel says backpacks are one of the biggest requests across all age groups. Information about how to donate or volunteer can be found on the Circle of Hope website. It's 67 degrees in Boston. You're listening to GBH.
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6: It's Morning Edition from NPR News. I'm A. Martinez in Culver City, California.
0: And I'm Leila Fadel in Washington, D.C. For the first time in nearly a month, the U.S. and Iran resumed their exchange of fire.
6: The U.S. said its forces attacked two Iranian launchers that were about to disperse sea mines into the Strait of Hormuz. That prompted Iran to retaliate by targeting U.S. bases in Jordan.
0: For more, we turn to NPR's Hadil El-Shalchi in Istanbul. Good morning, Hadil.
5: Good morning, Leila.
0: So what do we know about the attacks?
5: Well, we know that on Sunday, the Islamic Revolutionary Guard put out a statement saying that a U.S. drone attack had killed some of its troops on Larak Island. That's a strategically located island near the Strait of Hormuz that Iran uses as a military post. A little later, the U.S. military said in their statement it had struck those launch sites that you mentioned earlier after it had observed Iranian forces preparing to launch sea mines out into the Strait of Hormuz. According to Central Command spokesperson, the U.S. military had finished clearing sea mines from the Straits international shipping routes just last week. Iran then retaliated by firing ballistic missiles at U.S. bases in Jordan. The Jordanian Armed Forces said today that they intercepted 8 missiles entering the country's airspace. And then also the UAE's Ministry of Defense said it intercepted drones coming from Iran. And then in a separate incident, a supertanker caught fire after being struck by 2 naval mines in the Strait of Hormuz. Iranian forces said the tanker had been trying to pass the waterway without permission and warned that any other vessel violating Iran's navigation restrictions would face similar consequences.
0: Okay, so does this mean we're back to seeing a wider wave of attacks and counterattacks coming?
5: I think right now it's too early to tell if this will turn into a full-blown, days-long exchange of attacks. But the rhetoric coming out of Iran is forceful after last night. In a statement today, the Iranian Ministry of Affairs said that Iran will, quote, not hesitate to exercise the inherent right of self-defense. And U.S. CENTCOM responded saying that Sunday's strikes were not an act of aggression, instead calling them, quote, limited and precise to prevent Iranian forces from laying more mines. But like you said earlier, these are the first strikes in around a month. The last time the U.S. launched a wave was on July 29th. And then a couple of days later, President Trump ordered U.S. forces to hold off on further attacks, saying that he had held conversations with leaders of Gulf countries. Like I mentioned, the UAE, Kuwait, Saudi Arabia, Bahrain, they've all had to bear the brunt of Iran's retaliations because Iran's been targeting U.S. bases and other assets in those countries.
0: Hadil, we're now entering the 7th month of this war. What has changed for Iran since then?
5: Well, I can tell you that one thing that has touched almost all Iranians is the worsening economic situation. The price of food, gas, the general cost of living just generally has skyrocketed. Some estimates show that inflation is nearly at 90% now. Last week, President Trump said he wanted to make that situation even worse by ramping up sanctions in Iran. Very little details were offered on like the practicalities of how this would work. Mm-hmm. Trump also said that he wasn't in a hurry to start talks with Iran. Iran's leaders have been emphasizing they won't reopen this Strait of Hormuz unless the U.S. fulfills promises it made in June after a ceasefire was announced. But maybe one very important consequence is that while one of the stated goals of going to war with Iran was regime change, the war seems to have more entrenched the government in Iran.
0: And NPR's Hadil El-Shalchi in Istanbul. Thank you, Hadil.
5: You're welcome.
7: Official government records show that heat contributes to some 1,700 deaths every year in the United States. But a new investigation from NPR and Boston University finds the number of deaths is likely thousands higher. Yet most of those deaths aren't recorded as heat-related in state or national counts. NPR's Alejandra Burunda is here to explain. So you partnered up with Boston University to do this research. What were you trying to figure out?
17: Yeah, so for years, federal records show that only a few hundred people each year were dying from heat.
8: And those low numbers made it seem like heat wasn't really that big an issue. But as I was reporting, I kept hearing these stories of people dying during heat waves. And it just seemed like a much, much bigger issue than the number suggested. So I wanted to partner up with researchers from Boston University to figure out how many people were actually dying in the U.S.
7: All right, so what'd you find out?
8: So we found a really big undercount. We saw that on average since 2018, heat is probably contributing to about 9,000 deaths a year, sometimes more than 10,000. And even that's probably still an underestimate given some of the limitations of the data. Quinn Adams is an epidemiologist at BU, and she's one of our partners in this research. And she says climate change is making dangerous heat inescapable.
9: It affects everybody, no matter where you live, and it's becoming more and more frequent for everybody across the United States and across the world.
8: She says it's even more important than ever to accurately assess the impacts of heat because the danger is growing. And failing to do so in the past has created this blind spot about heat for policymakers. And she says a lot of places don't yet take heat seriously enough. And our investigation shows they really should.
7: Yeah, that is a very big undercount. So, I mean, how does that even happen? How do all these heat-related deaths just get missed in official records?
8: This is like the question for me, right? And the answer has to do with how these deaths get recorded in the first place. And mainly it's because the official numbers are calculated using tags for heat in a death record. But it can be hard for doctors or coroners or medical examiners to tag heat in those records if they're not actively looking for it. And here's Adams explaining how easily that can happen.
9: We know that during extreme heat events, a lot of people who do die, die because they have pre-existing conditions.
8: Yeah. So for example, say someone has heart disease. During a heat wave, their already stressed heart has to work harder to pump blood to their skin to cool down. So the heat might end up actually triggering something like a heart attack. But because heat doesn't leave a mark, the doctor in the ER only sees the heart attack.
9: And so when it's actually recorded as a death, it's never recorded as heat related. It's whatever that underlying cause was.
8: And so when that happens thousands of times over and over, you end up with this significant undercount.
7: All right, that makes sense. Now that we have a better sense of how deadly heat can be, what's the next step?
8: This is the really important part, right? It's figuring out how to keep people alive. And we really hope that data like ours can help policymakers find a way to help keep people safe and keep track of whether those strategies are working at all. And there are a lot of places that have already started. For example, New York City and Phoenix. Sometimes they can stop utility companies from shutting off power in hot weather. But solutions like those aren't happening everywhere. It's a real patchwork across the country.
7: And yet just this year, I mean, I'm in Los Angeles. It's been boiling hot for seemingly all summer. I mean, it's been hot throughout the country and people have died.
8: Yeah, it has been. And our investigation found that all kinds of people are in danger. Here's Adams again.
9: Most people do not see themselves as vulnerable to heat. They're like, oh, that's someone else. It's not me. But then push comes to shove and it actually is you.
8: And what our data shows is that it's really time for all of us to take heat really seriously.
7: All right, that's NPR's Alejandra Burunda. Thanks a lot.
8: Thank you so much, Jay.
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2: 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I'm Tori Bedford with Morning Edition. We've got a beautiful day ahead. Meteorologist Dave Epstein has your full forecast.
3: Mostly sunny skies today. Temperature 75 to 80. Overnight tonight, clouding up. Temperatures in the 60s, a little more humid. A few showers during the day tomorrow. Maybe the thunderstorm in the afternoon or evening. We're only in the mid-70s, but it feels a bit muggy. On Wednesday, mostly cloudy skies, mid-70s, still a little muggy. Thursday, mostly cloudy, a couple of showers, 75 to 80. 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
2: The Aquina Shop, an iconic former restaurant at the Aquina Cliffs on Martha's Vineyard, is part of a new land conservation plan taking shape on the island. As CAI's Jeanette Barnes reports, a nonprofit led by the local Wampanoag tribe is guiding the effort.
4: The Aquina Land Initiative formed in 2023 to keep the Aquina Shop in Indigenous hands. The group needs to raise more than $2 million to buy the property from the Native Land Conservancy, which it says acquired the three-acre parcel at a time when the newer group could not yet afford it. Board member Amira Madison says the group is gathering ideas for the Aquina Shop and other ways to connect Wampanoag people to their ancestral lands.
5: It's going to be a combination of our Wampanoag community, but also the greater island community and information that we get that will kind of feed into that plan or that greater plan and vision.
4: She says the group hopes to acquire other parcels as well, like a land trust would.
2: That's Jeanette Barnes for Connecting the Commonwealth. Coming up in the news at 9, Massachusetts voters head to the polls tomorrow to settle the Democratic Senate primary contest between Senator Ed Markey and Congressman Seth Moulton. More news just ahead on GBH's Morning Edition.
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0: ICE is cracking down on undocumented immigrants and collecting their DNA. From American Public Media, this is Marketplace Tech. I'm Megan McCarty-Carino. Immigration and Customs Enforcement collected the DNA of nearly a million people last year, according to a new analysis from Georgetown Law's Center on Privacy and Technology. After a policy change during the first Trump administration in 2020, the Department of Homeland Security, which also includes Customs and Border Protection, has been ramping up DNA collection of detainees and sending that genetic material to the FBI. Stevie Glaberson is here to discuss. She's the director of advocacy at Georgetown Law's Center on Privacy and Technology and a co-author of the report.
1: In the last couple of years, since basically a rule change that happened in the first Trump administration, DHS has now started acting sort of as this like massive DNA collector for the federal government. Basically, anyone the agency, I'm using air quotes here, detains, which sort of means anyone the agency decides that it wants to stop or hold for any amount of time, line agents decide whether to take those people's DNA. So once they take the DNA, they send it to the FBI for the creation of a profile, and then that profile is added to what's called CODIS, our country's criminal policing database, and it's held in an index we understand sort of forever at this moment. As far as we can tell, there's no process to like regularly go through and remove it. So it is there.

0: As you note, the Department of Homeland Security is now the primary contributor to this DNA database. How significant of an increase are we talking about?
1: Before 2020, before this big rule change and kicking it all off, DHS was adding minuscule amounts of people's DNA to this same database. Over about 25 years since this database, since CODIS has existed, something like 28 million people's profiles have been added, almost exclusively by criminal policing authorities at all levels. But DHS in the last couple of years has massively ramped up its DNA collection activities and now is adding millions of people's DNA. And in just a couple of years, we've seen them add 3.3 million people's DNA to CODIS.
0: Tell us more about what this can actually be used for.
1: Yeah, so the database into which this DNA is loaded is searched against for criminal investigations. So what that means is that people who were not arrested on criminal suspicion, whose DNA was not taken because there's any suspicion that they actually did or will commit a crime, and who were afforded none of the protections that are supposed to exist when the government takes our most sensitive information, is in a government database for the police of all stripes, from federal policing agencies all the way down, to search against in criminal policing investigations going forward. So it basically puts these folks and sort of by association, their biological relatives, in a perpetual genetic lineup.
0: That's Stevie Glaberson at Georgetown Law's Center on Privacy and Technology. We've got more on the constitutional implications of this DNA collection at our website, marketplacetech.org. Emma Condon produced this episode. I'm Megan McCarty-Carino, and that's Marketplace Tech. This is APM.

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1: This weekend in Northampton, a little bit off the beaten path, on the outskirts of Salem, from across Massachusetts and around New England.
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4: 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You're listening to GBH's Morning Edition. Thanks for being with us. A beautiful day today, mostly sunny, highs in the upper 70s. Coming up after the news at 9, several people are missing or unaccounted for after severe flash flooding in the Grand Canyon on Saturday caused significant damage. We'll bring you the latest on that, plus all the morning's news, right here on GBH 89.7.
5: It's Morning Edition from NPR News. I'm A. Martinez.
6: And I'm Steve Inskeep. The nation's main nuclear watchdog is preparing to abandon a decades-old radiation safety rule as part of President Trump's changes to nuclear oversight. NPR's Jeff Brumfield reports.
7: The Nuclear Regulatory Commission does a lot of things, but big picture, it really only has one job, to keep people safe from radiation.
8: At high radiation doses, nobody's really arguing radiation causes cancer.
7: David Brenner directs the Center for Radiological Research at Columbia University. High doses of radiation damage DNA and can cause mutations that lead to cancer. But when the dose is low, it's much harder to determine risk.
8: As you go down in dose, what you're looking for is a very small increase in cancer risk over a very large background.
7: Around 40% of people develop cancer over their lifetime.
8: That's what makes it really, really hard.
7: For the past 50 years or so, the Nuclear Regulatory Commission has dealt with this uncertainty by requiring that radiation exposure be kept as low as possible. The principle is called as low as reasonably achievable, or ALARA for short. But now NRC's chairman Ho Ni says that ALARA is no longer working. Speaking on the Federal News Network this week, Ni drew a comparison to speed limits. A road speed limit might be 55 miles per hour, but
9: imagine if there was another rule that says you have to drive as slow as reasonably achievable to be safer. Well, what does that mean? 50, 45, 25 miles per hour?
7: That uncertainty would make it hard for drivers. And similarly, ALARA is making it hard for reactor designers, Ni argued. He said getting rid of it is part of a sweeping overhaul of many NRC rules.
9: The reason we're taking these regulatory reforms is because there's an urgent demand for more electricity in the United States due to artificial intelligence, data centers, and industrial growth.
7: Removing ALARA will especially help the design of new, smaller reactors that could power some of these applications, he said. Emily Caffrey is a health physicist at the University of Alabama at Birmingham. She agrees that it was probably time to say goodbye to ALARA.
10: Keeping doses as low as reasonably achievable was a fair idea. But the reality is what that has become has been driving doses to zero.
7: Like a speed limit, Caffrey says there should be a set level of radiation exposure that everyone agrees on.
10: You should have a number because reasonable is too loosey-goosey.
7: But Edwin Lyman with the Union of Concerned Scientists says that ALARA should stay. It may be imperfect, but its net effect has been to reduce radiation exposure to very low levels.
11: Removing it would remove that incentive for these companies to continue to maintain the practices that have protected their workers and the public.
7: The harms of low-dose radiation exposure are difficult to see, but Lyman says NRC's own models suggest those harms exist. In his opinion, the revised rule ignores that risk.
11: It's trying to devalue and de-emphasize the harm of ionizing radiation exposure.
7: The NRC says the new rule could come into effect early next year. Jeff Brumfield, NPR News.
5: Tonight, the minor league baseball team Louisville Bats will wear jerseys that honor the Louisville Blackcaps, a team from the 1930s. It's part of an initiative called The Nine that celebrates stories of the Negro Leagues. Here's Giselle Roden with Louisville Public Media.
12: At Slugger Field, the Louisville Bats are gearing up for their series against the Gwinnett Stripers from Atlanta. They'll wear the black uniforms with Louisville in red lettering spread across the front of the jersey to pay tribute to the complicated history of the Louisville Blackcaps.
13: I would have loved to watch them play.
12: That's Bats president Greg Galliott.
13: They were a colorful group, very spirited. Sounds like they played a fairly aggressive brand of baseball. Loved running the bases. Sounded like they were great athletes.
12: The Blackcaps were part of the Negro Southern League, which had eight teams. There were six other Negro leagues across the country, including the Negro National League. That's where Jackie Robinson played for the Kansas City Monarchs. Galliott says the nine tribute games also honor the baseball legend.
13: Most people did not realize that was Jackie Robinson's minor league number. That's why this was created as the nine. It was a tribute to Jackie and his days playing in Montreal as a minor leaguer.
12: After Robinson broke the color barrier in 1947, many Negro League teams dissolved. Not much is known about the Louisville Blackcaps. The few stats available show that there were about 12 players. They only had a few years in Louisville. Galliott says they paved the way for minor league baseball in the city. And there are still some questions he has.
13: I would like to find out how many people actually went to the games, how big their following was. Was there ever the opportunity for them to maybe cross over and play some games against other AAA, AA?
12: They just weren't covered as much as their white counterparts, according to the Negro League Baseball Museum in Kansas City, Missouri. But there is one Blackcaps player that Louisville still talks about. On a recent morning, the early dew hugged tightly to the overgrown grass at Eastern Cemetery. A short trek around the back of the property sits the burial site of Felton Snow.
14: He was a solid player. He played infield, third base, shortstop, and probably second too.
12: Tad Meyer wipes the water off the gravestone. He's with the Society of American Baseball Research and knows about the Black Cap star.
14: He was one of those guys who was just a good teammate, glued a team together, and from that came his calling to be a manager.
12: After playing with the Black Caps, he became a coach. In 1945, he got to manage an all-star team of some of baseball's earliest legends, including Jackie Robinson. In the 1950s, Snow hung up his baseball career and became a barber. And that's when Galliott, the Louisville Bats president, met him.
13: And all I knew him as was Snow. This was just a guy that, when my dad had cancer, basically came over and just took care of me and was my dad's barber.
12: Galliott had no idea the man who played catch with him in the backyard sported an impressive baseball career. He later helped get a gravestone for Snow.
13: If it wouldn't have been for him, maybe I would have never really fallen this path.
12: Minor league teams across the country continue to honor the stories of Negro Leagues through the Nine Initiative and remember players wearing their jerseys. But Galliott says there's more to learn about the black players who carved their own legacy into America's favorite pastime. For NPR News, I'm Giselle Roden in Louisville.

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0: 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I'm A. Martinez.
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6: President Trump says a new agreement with Venezuela could give the U.S. access to much of that country's oil reserves. Some experts say it's a risky investment. Good morning. It's Monday, August 31st. I'm Tori Bedford. This is GBH's Morning Edition. Local youth homelessness advocates say they're struggling with an increased need for donations and support as the school year begins.
7: The times are harder than ever. The changes to benefits, the access to clothing and hygiene is just so limited.
6: And Vermont officials are navigating a boom in the number of bears across the state and an uptick in bears being killed as they interact more with the human population.
8: That's one of those red flags that, we might be starting to push up against public tolerance for this animal on the landscape.
6: Mostly sunny today, highs in the high 70s. It's 9:01.
9: Live from NPR News in New York City, I'm Dwahlisai Kautal. The House of Representatives is back in session after a 5-week recess. At the top of their agenda is passing a resolution to avoid a government shutdown. NPR congressional reporter Eric McDaniel says there's not much time left before midterm voting starts.
10: They're in a tough spot across the board. Americans are and have been upset about the cost of living, making it hard for Republicans to tout their legislative wins from last year, including changing rules for taxes on tips and creating tax-advantaged investment accounts for kids. Not something that directly, you know, addresses the ways people are feeling pinched. The GOP has largely focused on the attack, characterizing their Democratic opponents as communists, and they really only have a tiny slice of seats to spare in order to hold on to their majority.
9: He says the deadline for government funding to lapse is the end of September, and the funding vote this week would be a stopgap until December. The United Arab Emirates says its forces intercepted an Iranian drone today over its territorial waters. That attack came hours after the U.S. military struck Iranian rocket launchers in the Strait of Hormuz. NPR's Hadil Al-Shalchi is in Istanbul with the latest.
11: U.S. Central Command said it struck Iranian launchers after it, quote, observed Iranian forces preparing to launch rockets with sea mines into the Strait of Hormuz. According to CENTCOM, the U.S. military cleared sea mines from the Strait's international shipping routes last week. Iran's Revolutionary Guard said there were fatalities among their forces. Iran said it retaliated by firing ballistic missiles at U.S. bases in Jordan, and the Jordanian Armed Forces said they intercepted 8 missiles that entered its airspace. This marks the first time the two countries exchanged fire in nearly a month. Hadil Al-Shalchi, NPR News, Istanbul.
9: The number of people missing from last week's tsunami of mud, rock, and ice at the border of Nepal and Tibet has now jumped to more than 4,200. NPR's Windsor Johnson reports the Trump administration says at least 85 Americans remain unaccounted for.
12: The State Department says its embassies in Kathmandu and Beijing are working with local officials as search and rescue operations continue. The U.S. also has a disaster response advisor on the ground, helping determine what kind of assistance is needed. Spokesperson Tommy Pigott tells ABC's This Week that millions of dollars in emergency aid have already been approved.
13: We have activated from the State Department $3.6 million in emergency humanitarian assistance. That includes up to 3 months of emergency food for up to 10,000 flood-affected households.
12: The money will also help restore damaged roads and provide specialized transportation to remote communities. Windsor Johnston, NPR News, Washington.
9: And you're listening to NPR from New York City.
6: Good Monday morning, live from the GBH newsroom in Boston. I'm Tori Bedford. Senator Ed Markey and Congressman Seth Moulton rallied with supporters over the weekend to try and win over undecided voters ahead of tomorrow's primary. The latest poll from Channel 7 and the University of New Hampshire shows Markey with a comfortable 35-point lead. Moulton had made Markey's age an issue in the race, but UMass Boston political science professor Aaron O'Brien says many voters grew up with Markey, and they aren't as familiar with Moulton.
1: Seth Moulton certainly is accomplished, but his district is on the North Shore, so he's new to Western Mass voters. He's new to Central Mass voters. And to the extent people want change, they might be going with Seth Moulton, but the polls suggest he hasn't done enough to win them over.
6: The winner of the primary contest will face Republican John Deaton in November's general election. There may be a glimmer of hope in the bid for federal funding to replace the Bourne Bridge. Louisa Piwanski is an executive director for MassDOT. She says the Federal Highway Administration has offered an opportunity for the state to provide updated information about readiness to begin construction.
14: We view that as a plus because the project is so much more ready than it was when we applied. We gladly took the opportunity to put together additional information, and we'll be submitting it in about a week or two.
6: This month marks 1 year since Massachusetts applied for a federal grant of more than $1 billion for the Bourne Bridge. Meanwhile, funding is secured to replace the Sagamore Bridge, with construction expected to start late next year. Hundreds of people attended a block party on Boston Common yesterday, thrown by former Celtics player Jaylen Brown. The 741 Frequency Fest was billed as Brown's way of saying thank you to the city where he spent 10 seasons. Many fans say they appreciated Brown's contributions to young people in Boston. Lifelong Celtics fan Thomas Cross says Brown's work with underprivileged youth resonated with him.
15: I just appreciate that, you know, an athlete as big as him, you know, he's got the humbleness, you know, remember that everyone's human. You know, we all got the same blood inside us. So I love that about him.
6: Brown now plays with the Philadelphia 76ers after he was traded in July. The Red Sox had a big loss against the Yankees, 16-1. The Sox got one win out of that series. They're back at Fenway this evening, hosting the Mariners, first pitch at 6:45. And it's the first day of school this week for districts across Massachusetts. Worcester Public Schools returning today. We get the full back-to-school forecast from GBH meteorologist Dave Epstein.
16: We have mostly sunny skies today. We're going to be in the upper 70s, perhaps near 80 in a few spots, a little cooler at the beaches. Overnight tonight, a frontal boundary to the north. We're on the humid side of that, so we stay in the mid-60s. Winds are out of the south. A couple of showers and maybe a thunderstorm tomorrow. We're only in the mid-70s, but because the humidity will be relatively high, it's not going to feel that cool. On Wednesday, mostly cloudy, a glimpse of sun, maybe a shower, temperature in the mid-70s. And Thursday, up near 80, mostly cloudy skies, maybe a shower. I do think the good news is we're going to clear out here for the weekend. Should be seasonable, 75 to 80 with sunshine. For GBH News, I'm Dave Epstein.
6: 67 degrees in Boston. 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
0: It's Morning Edition from NPR News. I'm A. Martinez in Culver City, California.
18: And I'm Leila Fadel in Washington, D.C. President Trump announced the U.S. will be taking majority control of more than 65 billion barrels worth of Venezuela's oil reserves.
0: Trump says the deal with Venezuela's unelected government will help lower gas prices. It's not clear, though, if or when that might happen. And it comes as Trump struggles domestically and can't seem to get out of an unpopular war with Iran. It's also raising new questions. The biggest one, what happens to democracy in Venezuela?
18: For more on the agreement, we have NPR White House correspondent Franco Ordonez. Good morning.
19: Good morning, Leila.
18: Okay, so the headline is, big oil deal reach between the U.S. and Venezuela. What's in the fine print?
19: Yeah, Leila, I mean, specifics are really scarce, but a U.S. official not authorized to speak publicly about the deal told me that the U.S. government is entering a joint venture with a private company in Venezuela. The U.S. has not named that company, but through this venture, the U.S. would effectively control 55% of the venture's output through a combination of equity ownership and access to oil at cost. But as you said, no info about how long this will take, and it really could take a long time considering how run down the Venezuela system is.
18: We mentioned the questions about the future of democracy in Venezuela. How serious is that concern?
19: I mean, it's very real and a growing concern. After the U.S. captured then-Venezuelan leader Nicolas Maduro earlier this year, I mean, the administration outlined a three-phase strategy for Venezuela. And it started with stabilization, then it went to reviving the economy, and then it was supposed to move to a third phase of transition and new elections. Well, this deal throws all of that into question. I was talking with Benjamin Gadan, who led the Venezuela portfolio in the Obama White House. And he says this really has the potential for a fundamental change in what Washington actually wants out of Venezuela.
20: On that long list of U.S. considerations, democracy, we believe, was always the kind of guiding principle for U.S. policy. And now it has fallen either very low down that list or off that list entirely.
19: And Gadan said that Trump is signing basically a long-term oil arrangement that will largely depend on the current regime staying in power.
18: Let's talk about Venezuela's interim president. Delcy Rodriguez is also touting this deal. On Saturday, she called it a win for her country. Is it a win?
19: Yeah, I mean, it's very complicated. I mean, there's no question that Venezuela badly needs investment into its oil industry, which is producing well below its historic production levels. I mean, the U.S. would also benefit from greater access to Venezuela oil. But what are the political costs? I mean, we're already seeing big pushback out of Venezuela, as well as in South Florida and Miami, that the U.S. is basically taking part of Venezuelan sovereignty while also legitimizing an unelected government.
18: What about risks for the U.S., political, economic?
19: Now, one of the reasons the U.S. is doing this is because big companies were slow to invest. And that's because Venezuela has been an unreliable partner. I mean, the ExxonMobil CEO actually went so far as calling Venezuela uninvestable. And politically, it just feeds a longstanding criticism of this idea of an imperialist America that is only interested in Latin America for its natural resources. And experts like Gadan argue that it's a recipe for another anti-American revolution, the kind that brought Hugo Chavez to power and who nationalized the oil industry decades ago.
18: That's NPR's White House correspondent Franco Ordonez. Thank you, Franco.
19: Thank you, Leila.
0: Let's get a view of President Trump's claims about this Venezuelan oil agreement from Francisco Minaldi. He's the director of the Latin America Energy Program at Rice University's Baker Institute and a leading scholar on the economics and politics of energy in the region. Francisco, so President Trump says this agreement will lower gas prices. Will it?
21: In the short term, it's very unlikely that it will lower gas prices. In the longer term, if Venezuela produces much more, it will lead to slightly lower oil prices, which would help with gas prices. But just to give you an idea, Venezuela is going to add 300,000-400,000 barrels per day of production, and the disruptions in the Middle East are about 10 million barrels of production. So it is a drop in the bucket comparatively.
0: So for anyone that needs to fill up their gas tank today or tomorrow, the prices will pretty much stay the same. Nothing's going to change there.
21: Very little. It's the likely answer.
0: Okay. Now, so for years, we've heard about how vast Venezuela's oil reserves are. How true is that?
21: Well, you know, Hugo Chavez forced the official figures to be overestimated by using a recovery rate from the oil, the extra heavy oil that Venezuela has, from the real figure, which was between 7 and 8% to about 20%. So most experts believe that the reserves are close to a third of the official reserves.
0: So it's a matter of how much we can actually get, how much oil can actually be extracted, as opposed to how much is actually there.
21: Correct. I mean, there are vast resources there. The thing is that it's costly and difficult to extract. And so none of the oil that is down there can be considered an oil reserve.
0: So for the oil that can be gotten, how long is it going to take to develop the oil fields in Venezuela to put oil on the market? 55% of oil from this venture is going to go to the United States, according to the administration.
21: Yeah, well, these are 17 different fields, and most of them are what we call green fields, meaning they don't have any infrastructure. They have to be fully developed. That will take a long time. We're talking about 3-4 years to start production. But some of the smaller fields are already in production, and so we can expect some increase in production in the next few years, perhaps 200,000, 300,000 barrels per day. But it's not, as I said, something that will be that significant.
0: From what you're understanding, how is this going to work? The United States doesn't have a national oil company that could be a partner in this deal. So, I mean, how is this going to work? How are they going to actually get the oil?
21: Well, details are still to be understood, but we are seeing we are hearing two very different details about the deal. On the one hand, the Trump administration says a 100-year lease in which the United States will have will partner with a local businessman, apparently. They will give loans and help financing, and then they will get 55% of the oil. On the Venezuelan side, what we're hearing is this is the regular contract that Venezuela gives, which is a production sharing contract in which the national company hires an operator, so the operator doesn't own the reserves, and it's for 25 years instead of 100. So very different details, but still, we need to understand how is this partnership going to work, and in particular, why the United States is partnering with this individual who has, very close to a regime in Venezuela, who has, a history of murky deals in the past.
0: We've just heard that Venezuela's acting president, Delcy Rodriguez, says this is a win for Venezuela. Do you think it's a win for the Venezuelan people?
21: It could be if in the first, if we understand the details and Venezuela does get a relevant share of the revenues. So far, it seems that it's about 30% of the revenues, which is sort of on the lower side. But it is true that it's very hard to get companies to invest in that very risky environment. So if this leads to much more significant investment and higher production, yes, it could benefit the Venezuelan people. The question is, wouldn't there be a better alternative with a democratic government and a better deal with lower risk for the top oil companies of the world to really invest?
0: So one thing really quick. So considering you just said that it's not going to help people that need gasoline tomorrow in terms of lowering their prices, but filling up the United States Strategic Petroleum Reserve, do you think that is a viable long-term solution for this?
21: Well, this might help, but, the Strategic Reserve usually is light oil, which the U.S. has plenty, and Venezuela is heavy oil. So it's not clear why this would be a great way to fill the Strategic Petroleum Reserve.
0: Francisco Monaldi directs the Latin America Energy Program at Rice University's Baker Institute. Francisco, thanks.
21: Thanks.
18: Over the weekend, thunderstorms caused a flash flood to race across the bottom of Arizona's Grand Canyon. Dozens of hikers had to be evacuated, and as of Sunday evening, just over a dozen people remain missing or unaccounted for, according to the National Park Service. Chris Clements of member station KNAU has more.
2: Justin Jondro is a meteorologist for the National Weather Service and Flagstaff. On Saturday afternoon, he watched as almost an inch of rain fell on parts of the Grand Canyon in about 30 minutes, something he says is out of the ordinary.
3: The amounts that we saw in that short period of time were fairly unusual for that exact location.
2: The resulting flood swept down a creek bed to the Colorado River, splintering bridges, demolishing houses, and temporarily beaching boaters. Jondro says the flood was partly caused by the terrain.
3: It's steep, it's rocky, so a lot of the rain that falls runs off, doesn't sink into the ground.
2: And the rain fell on a burn scar from last year's Dragon Bravo fire, a wildfire that tore across the canyon's north rim. Several videos posted on Facebook show muddy red water surging down the canyon with a dull roar. The flood also mangled the only pipeline that delivers water from the bottom to hotels and businesses on the South Rim. Author Craig Childs has both written about and been caught in flash floods in the Grand Canyon.
22: They're incredibly loud and violent and
4: You can smell them. They smell of everything that's being carried down in the Grand Canyon.
2: Officials say they used helicopters to evacuate 62 people from the bottom of the canyon, with more evacuations to follow. Childs says his own brushes with previous floods were terrifying.
4: Just to be near it, to feel the walls shaking, to be struck in the face by all the muddy mist coming off, it's a pretty shocking and powerful thing to witness.
2: But he thinks that flood wasn't nearly as powerful as the one from this weekend. For NPR News, I'm Chris Clements in Flagstaff.
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25: Good Monday morning and welcome to GBH's Morning Edition. I'm Tori Bedford. Thanks for being with us. Looking at local headlines this morning, Mariah Lancaster has ended her campaign for Massachusetts' 6th Congressional District seat and endorsed fellow Democratic candidate, State Representative Tram Nguyen. With Lancaster's withdrawal, there are now 5 Democratic candidates vying for that seat. 2 Boston EMTs were assaulted over the weekend by a patient they were treating at Boston's Caribbean Carnival. The EMTs sustained minor injuries and no arrests have been made in connection with the incident. And in honor of International Overdose Awareness Day, more than 20,000 purple flags will be planted on Boston Common today to represent the number of lives lost to substance use disorder in Massachusetts. More local news in 10 minutes here on GBH.
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0: It's Morning Edition from NPR News. I'm E. Martinez.
18: And I'm Layla Faldin. Prince has a new album. I know a man's not supposed to cry, but how did you do this to me? I know, the iconic pop star died 10 years ago, but on the anniversary of his passing, his estate has put out a collection of 10 songs. Some previously released, others haven't seen the outside of the vault until now. The album is called Timeless, like Prince himself. Joining us to talk about this is music journalist Alan Light. He's the author of the book Let's Go Crazy, Prince and the Making of Purple Rain. Good morning and thanks for being here.
27: Hi, Layla. Happy to do it.
18: So 10 songs, 10 years since Prince died. What stands out to you?
27: What immediately stands out on listening, there's sort of the music side and the strategy side, right, at this point in this story. Musically, I think what jumps out is the incredible range and stylistic, rule-breaking approach that Prince took to his music, that across these 10 songs you hear more dance music, kind of post-disco, early Prince music. You hear big rock and roll songs, crazy shredded guitar. Yeah, that's it. big emotional R&B ballads. Please tell me what I did wrong. It shows a bunch of the different facets of what this guy was capable of and why he could do things that nobody else could do. The limitation of that is it is sort of a grab bag. It isn't really a cohesive album statement. It isn't anything that tells one single story. And so it's a little bit hard to imagine it's a thing that people are going to sit down and listen to as an album a lot.
18: So how many of these 10 songs have we never heard before, have never been released?
27: Well, it sort of depends what you count, because some of these are songs that he did play live at times. Some of them are different versions of songs that evolved into something very different. There's a song on here called Tick, Tick, Boom that did come out on the Graffiti Bridge soundtrack album, but a very different version.

0: So some of these are songs that people have heard one way or another, but none of these recordings are recordings that have been out before.
1: Are these songs something Prince would have wanted to release? I mean, if he wanted them out there, wouldn't he have released them during his lifetime?
0: I mean, this is the eternal question with these posthumous releases, right? Is these are things that these artists recorded and chose not to put out. Prince is somebody who routinely said, oh, I don't always give the best songs to the label. He was constantly recording, constantly writing, constantly making music. This vault has hundreds and hundreds, you know, if not thousands of unreleased songs, videos, performances, you know, things to go through and figure out what to do with. But there's no way to get inside of his brain to know what he would have wanted to do with what. There is this massive quantity of material. How do you organize that? How do you release it? What is the right way to try to continue to tell the story?
2: I just got some news today. Everything I wish for came my way. Love and peace and big money. More new members in the family.
1: Why has there been so much drama around the Prince Estate and the release of whatever they have?
0: It's a really messy situation. As we all know, Prince did not leave a will. The state of Minnesota says that anybody in the family then is a party to that person's estate. And so you have these siblings and half-siblings, some of whom had no relationship with Prince really during his lifetime, but legally they are given a seat at the table. So there's just a lot of different parties that have to line up and sign off on anything that's going to move forward. The Purple Rain musical will be opening on Broadway next spring. The Netflix documentary series, initially Ava DuVernay was going to direct, and then she walked away from it. Then Ezra Edelman, who won the Oscar for his O.J. Simpson docuseries, spent years and years working on a 10-part Prince series that the estate then rejected. So there are things that everybody seems to be able to get behind and others that are much more difficult. And you watch that with the music too. This one is, a pretty easy sort of a concept for everybody to say, oh, you know, not a big deal. Let's try and do this. Here's 10 songs from across the career that, you know, reflect the scope of this guy's work. And let's look at that. Feels like a bit of a compromise. And, you know, but at the same time, anything that gets more of his music out there can't be a bad thing.

0: So this might give Prince to a new generation. Although I will say the youngest person on our show this morning was like, I know who he is and I love him. What are you saying?
1: Good. I'm glad. In the end, this is the challenge. Every day that passes is another day that's further from when he was here. So, you know, with any of these sort of great legacy artists, figuring out what to do with the catalog, what to do with the unreleased material really is about how do you continue to play out that story for people who haven't discovered him or have newly discovered him. Certainly, you can't have this conversation and not look at what has happened around the Michael Jackson catalog since the release of the Michael biopic, right? Mm. That's put Thriller back in the top 10 on the album chart. So in the end, that's the ultimate goal for any of these kinds of legacy projects is keep the story going.
0: That's music journalist Alan Light. He's the author of the book, Let's Go Crazy, Prince and the Making of Purple Rain. Thank you so much for speaking with us.
1: Thank you, Layla.

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4: 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Coming up on Morning Edition, dry eyes are a very common chronic eye condition among women in perimenopause and beyond. More on why you shouldn't ignore it in 15 minutes.
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6: Live from NPR News in Washington, I'm Dave Mattingly. The death toll in Nepal now tops 900 following last week's glacier collapse that triggered mudslides and flash flooding along the border with Tibet. Thousands are still missing. Flash flood watches and warnings are in effect in much of Arizona, where more than a dozen people remain missing or unaccounted for following flash flooding in the Grand Canyon. Saturday's flooding along Bright Angel Creek leading to the Colorado River left at least one person dead. It also moved large boulders that shut down the Lone Water pipeline serving visitors and area residents. Jury deliberations are underway in Massachusetts in the trial of Lindsay Clancy. She's charged with killing her three children. Deborah Becker with member station WBUR says jurors are examining several options.
7: Among the possible verdicts are convictions of murder or manslaughter or not guilty because of Clancy's mental state. Her defense argues she should not be held criminally responsible because she was experiencing postpartum psychosis. Her attorney, Kevin Reddington, says he doesn't predict what a jury might do.
8: I never feel confident. I always just say, look, I try my case and I turn it over to a jury.
7: Prosecutors argue Clancy planned the killings and should be found guilty. The jury's deliberated for a day and a half so far. For NPR News, I'm Deborah Becker in Boston.
6: This is NPR News.
4: Good Monday morning, live from the GBH newsroom in Boston. I'm Tori Bedford. Local town clerks are concerned about the November election as the Trump administration moves to restrict mail-in voting. Clerks will have to start sending out mail-in ballot requests for the midterms in about a month. The Supreme Court is allowing the Trump administration to move forward with significant restrictions on mail-in voting, including a nationwide citizenship list and uniform ballots. Barnstable town clerk Ann Cork says that they're anxiously awaiting updated guidance from the Secretary of State.
9: I am concerned, as are all the town clerks that I know. We're all concerned about this because you have to have guidelines.
4: As for tomorrow's state primary, Cork says mail-in ballots will absolutely be counted. The executive director of a local nonprofit that serves young people experiencing housing insecurity says they're gearing up for a big back-to-school season. Needham-based Circle of Hope supplies about 42 partner organizations, including shelters, schools, and day programs, with clothing and hygiene products. Executive director Ari Barbanel says requests for goods are through the roof this year.
10: We used to get a call or two a month. I've been getting a call or two a day for support. I think that the times are harder than ever. The changes to benefits, the access to clothing and hygiene is just so limited.
4: Barbanel says backpacks, sweatsuits, and new underwear are in demand this year. She says they have a wait list for the first time with about 40 organizations and programs on it. More information about how to donate or volunteer can be found on the Circle of Hope website. Researchers at the universities of Vermont and New Hampshire are leading an effort to establish the first ever region-wide snowpack monitoring system. Vermont Public's Abigail Giles reports it could help them warn people faster about floods.
11: Until now, New England scientists have had to go up into the mountains to measure how deep and wet snow is by hand. That information is crucial for predicting runoff. Starting this winter, they'll have help from some automated devices that ship them data right in the lab. Keith Jennings is leading the work at the University of Vermont. He says this real-time data is crucial now that New England sees more rain on snow events.
0: And these events can actually be really complex and difficult to forecast because you need to know how much snow there is, what the conditions of the snowpack are, if it's ready to melt, already melting.
11: Winters in New England are warming faster than any other season, and that is already disrupting the region's outdoor recreation-driven economy. For the New England News Collaborative, I'm Abigail Giles.
4: It's 69 degrees in Boston. 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

0: It's Morning Edition from NPR News. I'm Amy Martinez in Culver City, California.
1: And I'm Leila Fadel in Washington, D.C. Good morning. Rescue teams are racing against the clock to find more than 4,700 people still missing, including dozens of Americans, in the deadly floods that struck the border between Nepal and China last Wednesday. As teams approach the worst affected areas, authorities in China and Nepal have revised the numbers up, with the death toll now over 900. NPR's Jennifer Pack has been following the developments from Beijing, and she joins me now. Good morning, Jennifer.
2: Morning, Leila.
1: So what's the latest on the rescue efforts?
2: Here in China, on the Tibet side, rescue efforts have been focused on two things: finding survivors and clearing a path to the worst hit area, which is the Jilong-Raswa border checkpoint. Mm. Rescue teams have had to reach this area on foot, sometimes hiking for days. And state broadcaster CCTV journalist Zhang Chongjing followed one of the teams and sent this report from the border. Do you see the mountain? She says, pointing across. See how the base of the mountain is bare? That's how high the floodwaters were, nearly 200 feet up, almost 20 stories high. Wow. Chinese rescue teams have been filmed crawling in the mud to avoid sinking in, and none of this has been helped by all the rain. And that's also hampering rescue efforts in Nepal, too.
1: I mean, these feel like impossible conditions as these rescue workers work against the clock to try to find people alive. What do we know about the victims and survivors?
2: So on the Nepal side, a lot of the missing are residents. They're also looking for over 900 workers stuck on hydropower plant sites, according to the Nepalese authorities. On the Tibet side, there were tourists, adventure travelers headed to Mount Kailash, also pilgrims, including Hindus and Buddhists, because they see Mount Kailash as a holy site. Now, the Nepalese side has been giving regular updates, names and nationalities. But in contrast, for days, we only got numbers of the missing and dead in China. Mm. And it took 5 days before officials actually gave the nationalities of the missing foreigners. Now, part of this is because the Chinese government likes to control the narrative, especially during major disasters. But also, this is Tibet. It's a politically sensitive region. So foreign journalists like myself are restricted from going. So we are reliant on state media, and they've been wholly focused on the rescue, which is entirely important. But we're not really hearing from many of those affected or those with missing loved ones.
1: What are the Chinese saying? Why was this disaster so big?
2: A Chinese researcher on Sunday told reporters in Tibet that there was just no time to warn anyone or flee. So to remind everyone, last week, a huge chunk of ice broke off from a glacier in Nepal. It fell 4,000 feet, speeding down the Himalayan Valley, tearing through along with water, ice and mud through Tibet and Nepal. And the researcher said this happened within minutes, and it was caused by global warming, they say. It makes glaciers unstable. Now, the Isha Foundation, a spiritual group in southern India, had 80 pilgrims at the border when the flood struck. The founder, Jaggi Vasudev, widely known as Sadhguru, was speaking to his followers on Sunday.
3: Himalayan region needs, if not a common administration, at least a common consultative process.
2: He says there should be more coordinated efforts between governments.
1: That's NPR's China correspondent, Jennifer Pack. Thank you, Jennifer.
2: Thank you.
0: To get a better sense of the search and rescue efforts underway, Leila Peters-Yaya joins us now. She is the United Nations resident coordinator in Nepal. What have you heard in terms of what dangers people are facing in trying to make this a rescue effort a success?
4: So this is one of the most complex search and rescue operation because we're talking about the Himalayas and we are still in the monsoon season. And so what happened, this flash flood has been horrific. The fact that we have over 40 kilometers, square kilometers of road destroyed. We have over 35 bridges destroyed of damage. So this has made the search, rescue and recovery operation very difficult. However, the government has mobilized security personnel. They have mobilized helicopters and they have received some assistance from some member states. So they're doing all the efforts they can, but it's extremely, extremely difficult. It's raining. Over the last 48 hours, they have tried to reopen a road to reach an old road, a road that you use for hiking, to open it for small vehicles and motorbike. And it's been very, very complicated. It's to reach the people in the epicenter. All efforts are going to increase access. Access is the biggest challenge. And the weather is not helping us. The government has a whole team who is using satellite images to monitor in case we may have another flash flood. So this is being closely monitored. Warning systems are working because I was there when we had a warning system, and I can tell you everybody received the instruction through our mobile phone, and the internet now is working. So it's very, very complicated. Wow. And it's pouring rain, and landslides.
0: It sounds like the most challenging situation possible, considering everything that needs to get done. From what you know, is enough aid getting in right now?
4: I think we get what is needed. I'm going to talk about the aid. What is needed is we need funding. We need cash, because what we need to do in some of the areas, so the government has started providing cash transfer. We need to put back money into the hands of people so they can purchase goods. We have stores. So, for example, in one of the towns where the government has put sort of its headquarters for coordinating of the response is called Nouvakot. It has been affected. But when I went there, I saw a lot of stores still open, a lot of storekeepers. And so we need to make sure that the storekeepers who have full of goods are able to sell the goods. We have to make sure we don't destroy the local economy. And so what is needed today is heavy equipment, yes, you know, and the government has specific needs. They need a freezer for conserving a dead body. They need DNA freezers. This is heavy equipment that they need. But, you know, all the supplies, non-food item, there is enough. So we don't want to have massive plane of being airlifted coming and landing in Kathmandu, because we will have problem distributing this aid, because the roads access is complicated, and we need to hire trucks, van to bring that all this supply. So what we need is to put cash in the hands of people. We need to help the local economy, and we need to help the local suppliers.
0: That is United Nations resident coordinator in Nepal, Lila Peters-Yaya. Thank you very much for this information.
4: Thank you.

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1: I'm Jim Browdy. Today on BPR, we're back live with Katie Theo Harity, who's a trustees of Reservation, Amherst College's Elon Stavins, and retired federal judge Nancy Gertner. 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

0: drop their leaves. A 19-year-old man has died after falling onto an electrified third rail at the Forest Hills MBTA station on Saturday. MBTA Transit Police say the young man and a 19-year-old woman entered the station early Saturday afternoon. Police say the woman appeared to be unsteady and she fell backwards into the right of way. The young man tried to help her and fell onto the electrified third rail. He was pronounced dead. The woman was transported to a local hospital. Transit police are investigating and don't suspect foul play. They called the incident a horrific tragedy. This is GBH.
1: Here's your Growing Wisdom Minute for Monday, the 31st of August. It's the final day of meteorological summer. It's also obviously the final day of August. And you may start to notice here some of the trees actually beginning to change with their leaves. And we're also seeing some leaf drop on some trees. So this is not an early fall arriving. What's happening is that some trees are stressed out. They might be stressed out because the soil's compact. They might be stressed out because we haven't had a lot of rain. They might be stressed out because we have disease. But the trees you see now that are changing early are not part of a pattern. They're just part of an individual issue that those particular trees have some stress on them. I couldn't tell you exactly what the stress is on the tree, but I can tell you that trees under stress will drop their leaves earlier than other trees, which are super healthy. So in your yard, if you see one of these trees that's really losing leaves, you might want to get a certified arborist in to take a look at it because it may have some problems that could be resolved. For GBH News, I'm Dave Epstein.
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0: It's Morning Edition from NPR News. I'm Leila Fadel.
1: And I'm A. Martinez. There are lots of changes we expect as we get older. More gray hairs, more wrinkles, a little less flexibility. Not me. Everyone else that gets older, but not me. Some symptoms, though, might take us by surprise. Take, for example, dry eyes. Turns out this chronic eye condition is very common, especially among women in perimenopause and beyond. Here's NPR's Maria Godoy.
2: Earlier this year, Hilda Hernandez-Nash was driving to work one morning when she noticed her eyes suddenly felt gritty and uncomfortable.
3: All of a sudden, I couldn't tolerate my contacts. My eyes just felt like it were sandpaper.
2: Within days, her eyes became red, watery, and swollen.
3: There was a point in time where my eyes felt like they couldn't focus, and I just didn't want to open my eyes. I couldn't tolerate light.
2: At first, Hernandez-Nash, who's in her late 40s, thought she might have some form of pink eye. But when she saw an eye doctor, she learned her symptoms all pointed to dry eyes, a condition many women experience as they enter perimenopause and beyond. Research suggests around half of all women in the menopausal transition years have symptoms.
4: Dry eye is incredibly common.
2: Lauren Gormley is an optometrist with the Wilmer Eye Institute at Johns Hopkins University. While men get dry eyes too,
4: large-scale studies have shown that the rate of dry eye in women over 50 is double the rate of dry eye in men over 50.
2: Gormley says the condition occurs when your eyes can't produce enough tears or your tears don't work correctly. And one of the most common causes is a problem with the oil glands in the eyelids that keep tears from drying up too fast.
4: The oil can be ineffective, the oil volume can be too low, the oil could be too thick, or the oil could not be able to be released into the tear film. And that is where the connection comes into menopause.
2: That's because sex hormones, in particular androgens, help regulate oil production in these glands. As androgen levels decline with age and menopause, the oil glands in eyes produce less and lower quality oil,
4: which then leads to faster evaporation of the tears and then increased inflammation of the ocular surface, which is really what dry eye is.
2: Kelly Nichols is dean of the School of Optometry at the University of Alabama at Birmingham. She says lots of other factors can also contribute to dry eyes.
5: Unfortunately, we're like around computers a lot all day, every day.
2: And when we stare at screens, we blink less

0: frequently so our tears don't spread as well. Wearing contacts can also cause dry eyes, as can many common medications like blood pressure drugs and antidepressants. So can allergies and skin conditions like rosacea. Nichols says research has shown dry eyes can influence quality of life, from being less functional at work to problems reading and driving.
1: I would say, you know, should you go to the doctor? Yes, because your eyes shouldn't impact your quality of life.
0: These days, there's a wide range of treatments for dry eyes, from at-home remedies like warm compresses and over-the-counter eye drops to prescription medications. There are also in-office procedures designed to help the oil glands in your eyelids work better, although those can be pricey and are often not covered by insurance. Nichols says it might take some trial and error with treatments before you finally find relief. Maria Godoy, NPR News.
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5: 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Thanks for being with us. Mostly sunny today with highs in the upper 70s ahead of a cloudy week. Coming up on Boston Public Radio, retired Judge Nancy Gertner joins Jim and Marjorie to discuss the latest legal battle over mail-in voting ahead of this year's elections. 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
6: From Marketplace in Washington, I'm Kimberly Adams. 62 years ago today, President Lyndon B. Johnson signed the Food Stamp Act into law, making food stamps, now known as SNAP benefits, permanent. On this anniversary, Marketplace's Samantha Fields looks at both the program's legacy and its future.
8: Before SNAP, anyone who struggled to afford food was effectively on their own.
9: What people turned to was whatever might be available in terms of charity in their local communities.
8: Elaine Waxman at the Urban Institute says there was no comprehensive government response to food insecurity.
9: That is one of the things that's been powerful about SNAP, is that it was available everywhere. If you met the eligibility requirements, you received it.
8: For decades, she says, SNAP has been highly effective at reducing food insecurity and poverty. Lauren Bauer at Brookings says that was President Johnson's goal. The day he signed the law, he said,
10: as a permanent program, the food stamp plan will be one of our most valuable weapons for the war on poverty. And I think that that's been true.
8: But it's starting to change. Congress approved major funding cuts to SNAP last summer and introduced new work requirements. Already, Bauer says more than 5 million people have lost their benefits.
10: Enrollment in the SNAP program is continuing to decline in every state. And what we are seeing here is the potential for states to drop out of the program entirely.
8: Because starting next year, states will have to help fund SNAP for the first time. And Tim Shaw at the Aspen Institute's Financial Security Program says many states don't have the money.
11: The vast majority of states have to balance their budgets every year, and so they don't have flexibility.
8: Which could mean that in some states, more than 60 years of food assistance could soon come to an end. I'm Samantha Fields for Marketplace.
6: The U.S. will host G20 finance ministers and central bankers in Asheville, North Carolina today and tomorrow. They have a lot on their plate, issues ranging from trade to deficits to China. Marketplace's Nancy Marshall Genzer joins me now to discuss this. Good morning, Nancy.
12: Good morning.
6: Treasury Secretary Scott Bessent has a lot he wants to talk about at this meeting. What's on his agenda?
12: Bessent would like to discuss things like economic growth, the growing debt of G20 member countries. He'd like to discuss reducing regulation, boosting energy production. And Bessent also wants other countries to help the U.S. isolate Iran economically. He told the Associated Press yesterday the Treasury Department is planning to levy sanctions on another bank it's accusing of still doing business with Iran.
6: Bessent also wants some coordination with G20 countries on China. What will he be asking them to do there?
12: Bessent says other countries have to examine their terms of trade with China. The U.S. has, of course, accused China of overproducing, then flooding the market by exporting stuff it just can't sell at home. And Bessent wants other countries to also pressure Beijing to try to increase domestic demand so it doesn't have to rely so much on exports. Of course, this all comes in the run-up to the scheduled summit between President Trump and Chinese President Xi late next month.
6: I imagine other countries will have other things they want to talk about at the summit. Are they on the same page as Bessent?
12: Not completely. They're expected to bring up tariffs. All of the G20 members were hit with new U.S. import taxes last month of 10% to 12.5% after the U.S. accused them of not doing enough to enforce bans on forced labor. And they could be in line for even more tariffs because the U.S. could also accuse them of overproducing and flooding the market with their exports.
6: Thanks, Nancy.
12: You're welcome.
6: Let's do the numbers. The Dow is down 346 points, that's 0.7%. The S&P 500 is down 0.4%, and the NASDAQ is down 0.3%.
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6: The Department of Homeland Security is running a massive DNA collection operation, according to an updated report from Georgetown Law's Center on Privacy and Technology. The agency, which includes Immigration and Customs Enforcement, ICE, may be responsible for collecting the DNA of nearly a million people in 2025. Over on Marketplace Tech, Megan McCarty-Carino spoke with Stevie Glaberson on one of the co-authors of the report. Here's a part of that conversation.
14: In the last couple of years, since basically a rule change that happened in the first Trump administration, DHS has now started acting sort of as this like massive DNA collector for the federal government. Basically, anyone the agency, I'm using air quotes here, detains, which sort of means anyone the agency decides that it wants to stop or hold for any amount of time, line agents decide whether to take those people's DNA. So once they take the DNA, they send it to the FBI for the creation of a profile, and then that profile is added to what's called CODIS, our country's criminal policing database, and it's held in an index we understand sort of forever at this moment. As far as we can tell, there's no process to like regularly go through and remove it, so it is there.
15: And as you note, the Department of Homeland Security is now the primary contributor to this DNA database. How significant of an increase are we talking about?
14: Before 2020, before sort of everything changed, DHS was adding minuscule amounts of people's DNA to this same database. Over about 25 years since this database, since CODIS has existed, something like 28 million people's profiles have been added, almost exclusively by criminal policing authorities at all levels. But DHS in the last couple of years has massively ramped up its DNA collection activities and now is adding millions of people's DNA. And in just a couple of years, we've seen them add 3.3 million people's DNA to CODIS.
6: You can hear more of Megan's conversation over at marketplace.org. In Washington, I'm Kimberly Adams with the Marketplace Morning Report. 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
4: 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In the heart of a rural Amish and Mennonite enclave, the arrest of midwives ignites an unexpected rebellion. 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
18: In the courtroom, judges are treated with reverence. Beneath the formality, what's life really like as a judge? From WAMU and NPR in Washington, this is 1A. Hi, I'm Jen White. Today on 1A, Ask a Judge. The first in the U.S. was in 1801, but worldwide, judges date back to ancient Mesopotamia around 2100 BCE. Today, judicial elections are setting spending records. Safety threats are on the rise and independence is in question. So how do judges stay true to their oath to administer the Constitution and laws of the United States? We're asking it all, and we want to know what questions you have for our panel of judges. Email us at 1a@wamu.org or use our app, 1A Vox Pop.
19: Live from NPR News in New York City, I'm Dwahli Saikautau. There's a new oil deal between the U.S. and Venezuela. President Trump on Friday called it, quote, the biggest oil deal in world history. NPR's Franco Ordonez says it could give the U.S. majority control of more than 65 billion barrels of worth of oil reserves.
20: There's no question that Venezuela badly needs investment into its oil industry, which is producing well below its historic production levels. The U.S. would also benefit from greater access to Venezuela oil. But what are the political costs? We're already seeing big pushback out of Venezuela, as well as in South Florida and Miami, that the U.S. is basically taking part of Venezuelan sovereignty while also legitimizing non-elected government.
19: Venezuela's acting president, Delcy Rodriguez, says the deal will help modernize the country's oil industry. Nepal is beginning to hold mass burials after more than 900 people died in last week's devastating floods along its border with Tibet. More than 4,700 remain missing, including around 85 Americans. NPR's Jennifer Pak is in Beijing and has this report.
21: More Chinese rescue teams have arrived at the worst-hit area, the Jilong-Raswa border checkpoint. And when they got there, it was packed in mud, as shown on state broadcaster CCTV. Some men had to crawl to avoid sinking into the mud. The constant rain doesn't help. Severe weather is also affecting rescue operations across the border in Nepal, where some areas are only accessible by helicopter. Nepalese authorities are focusing on reaching hundreds of workers trapped on hydropower projects. Rescue teams on both sides of the border face risks of further floods, landslides, and avalanches. Jennifer Pak, NPR News, Beijing.
19: Stocks opened lower this morning as crude oil prices jump. NPR's Scott Horsley reports the Dow Jones Industrial Average fell about 280 points in early trading.
22: Crude oil prices rose after the first significant military action in the Strait of Hormuz in more than a month. U.S. forces attacked Iranian rocket launchers over the weekend. Retail gasoline prices in the U.S. rose less than a penny a gallon overnight. AAA puts the average price of regular gas at $4.08 a gallon. Finance ministers from around the world are gathered in Asheville, North Carolina this week for a G20 summit. Treasury Secretary Scott Bessent will appeal to counterparts to join the U.S. in imposing tough economic penalties on Iran. Bond yields are also up this morning. Investors now think it's likely the Federal Reserve will raise interest rates in September after a hawkish speech by the Fed chairman in Jackson Hole, Wyoming. Scott Horsley, NPR News, Washington.
19: In the Democratic Republic of Congo, the health ministry says it has confirmed more than 6,000 cases of Ebola caused by the Bundibugyo virus. So far, 2,900 deaths. 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
23: Good morning. With the latest from the GBH newsroom, I'm Henry Santoro. Jurors in the Lindsay Cansey case are back in the deliberation room today, deciding the fate of the 36-year-old Duxbury woman charged with murder and the deaths of her three children in January 2023. The jury of nine women and three men have so far deliberated for a day and a half. Clancy has admitted to killing her children ages 5, 3, and 8 months and then slashing her wrists and neck and jumping out a second-story window in an attempt to kill herself. She remains paralyzed from the waist down. Today is the day that the Massachusetts Department of Transportation and the electric shuttle company Circuit launch The Link. It's a new, free, on-demand, all-electric microtransit service. Masterlist reports that the service is geared specifically for Woburn, Burlington, Reading, and Wakefield and is operated through a grant from MassDOT. In this past Friday and Saturday, Emerson College polled likely Democratic voters in advance of tomorrow's primaries and found Senator Ed Markey up 60% to 33% over Congressman Seth Moulton, with 7% undecided. Emerson polled 550 registered voters. Meanwhile, since an Emerson poll this past May, Moulton's support has increased by only 1 point from 32% to 33%, while Markey's support has grown by 23 points from 37 all the way up to 60%. Red Sox back at friendly Fenway tonight. They host the Mariners. The U.S. Open continues today from New York. It's 71 degrees in Boston. 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
18: Order. Order in the studio. I'm Jen White, and 1A is now in session. That's right. This hour, we take you inside the courtroom. It's a formal place steeped in tradition passed down for centuries, and those presiding over all of it, judges. But the job has changed over the years. Federal judges report rising threats to their safety. State Supreme Court races are now multi-million dollar contests. And according to Gallup, just under half of Americans say they trust the federal judicial branch. That's a near record low, split sharply along party lines. Plenty of you have questions about how judges do the job and how they live with the decisions they make. Last month, we convened a panel of judges to answer those questions, and we revisit that conversation today. It was part of our Ask A series. This time, Ask a Judge. We were joined in studio by Judge Gregory Mize. He spent 12 years as a trial judge on the D.C. Superior Court after being appointed by President George H.W. Bush in 1990. He's now a senior judge who still sits several weeks a year. He also teaches at Georgetown Law and co-edited two books of judges telling their own stories, including Tough Cases. We also spoke to Judge Ana Reyes. She's a U.S. District Judge for the District of Columbia, nominated by President Biden and confirmed in 2023. She's the first Latina and first openly LGBTQ judge to sit on that court. She's presided over several closely watched cases this year, including a ruling that paused the Trump administration's move to end deportation protections for Haitian immigrants and an ongoing case over the military's ban on transgender service members. And Judge LaDoris Hazard Cordell. She joined us from Palo Alto, California. She spent 19 years as a trial judge in Santa Clara County. She was appointed by Governor Jerry Brown in 1982, making her the first Black American woman judge in Northern California. She was later elected to the Superior Court. She's also the former independent police auditor for the city of San Jose and author of the memoir, Her Honor, My Life on the Bench, What Works, What's Broken, and How to Change It. I began by asking the judges what separates a state judgeship from a federal one. Here's what Judge Gregory Mize told us.
2: Basically, a constitution, the state constitution or the United States Constitution. And so each of those entities decides how they want their judges appointed. And so in many states, judges are elected or stand for reappointment after a term of years. Others are appointed by a chief executive, a governor, or the president of the United States. And so in my instance and in Judge Reyes's instance, the President of the United States, since we are federally created courts, we are appointed by the President with the confirmation of the U.S. Senate.
5: And in terms of the types of cases taken by the state courts versus the federal courts, Judge Reyes, what can you tell us?
7: Well, it's just that state court judges hear cases based on state law, and federal judges hear cases based usually on federal law, so cases brought by the government or against the government, or cases involving government regulations, government laws. And that's one of the main differences.
5: Now, we got this question from Anne, who says, how much time do judges take to review a case? Judge Cordell, in your experience, how much time did you take? How much time did you have?
9: I appreciate the question. State court judges, really, we're the people's court, because most people do not end up in federal court. Most people end up, if you go to court, in state court. So if we talk about time spent on cases, first of all, just consider the panoply of cases that state judges hear. Criminal cases, adult and juvenile, juvenile dependency, that's where kids have been abused or neglected, and the court steps in to be the parent. Probate, where people are fighting over dead people's stuff. Adoptions, family court, divorces, child support, property disputes, weddings, name changes, mental health cases, requests to be released from psychiatric units, and judges decide. Traffic court, small claims court, people suing each other over small amounts of money. And then you have civil lawsuits. So it depends on the assignment that a state court judge has. If it's criminal, I presided in all of these cases, by the way. I've presided over all of these. Criminal cases, ridiculously, the caseload is ridiculous. So, for example, one morning I had, and was typical, 300 arraignments between 9 o'clock and noon. That's ridiculous.
5: 300? I mean, how do you get through 300 arraignments in this number of hours?
9: Well, you go through them. I was able to get done so that my staff could have lunch at noon. So it's like you're just going through like widgets on an assembly line. That's not justice. But because there's so many cases coming into the courts, not enough courtrooms, not enough judges, that's what you end up with. So, and again, it depends on jurisdictions. Where I presided, it's, you know, one of the largest counties in California. So there are going to be more cases coming in versus a smaller jurisdiction. But in general, Los Angeles, San Diego, in Santa Clara County, that's the nature of the beast when you're dealing with state court cases.
5: I'm going to go to Judge Reyes and hear about the experience at the federal level. How much time do you have to review a case? Is your caseload as heavy as what Judge Cordell is describing?
7: No, I have never had 300 arraignments at all, much less in 3 hours. Our caseload is somewhat different. We have, I think, often fewer cases than state judges, so we have more time to focus on our cases, typically. And how much time I spend on a case really depends on the case itself. For a big motions hearing, I might well spend 2 weeks, 3 weeks reviewing briefs, reviewing the case law, talking to my clerks. On a smaller matter, you know, I might only spend half an hour, an hour preparing for it. It just really depends on the case and the magnitude of the case.
5: Judge Mize, what parts of the job do most people not know about or perhaps fully understand?
2: I think there are several. For one, the judicial branch, be it state or federal, under our appropriate constitution, courts only decide cases or controversies. So it depends on what controversy, what dispute, what offense had occurred somewhere, and something is filed in court. And so we are standing under a waterfall that has contents that we don't choose. It's one after another after another. Another thing is that we in this country rely on juries. And so it's a joint judgeship, so to speak, in a jury trial. I don't think many people appreciate the important role of the citizens. And then the other thing is that the time it takes to decide a case varies on the complexity of the case. There are easy cases, and in busy urban courts like the three of us on this panel have sat on, there are bunches of easy cases that a decision is not all that difficult or time-consuming because the law is pretty clear. But in other cases, I like to call them go-to-the-mountaintop cases. There is a situation where the law that might apply is unclear, or even if it's clear what law applies, like in a family case, what is in the best interests of a child? That is a vague, vague standard, and it takes great intuition and exploration and work for a judge to figure out with the facts that she or he has heard, what is the just result?
5: Yeah. Well, I want to hear from each of you how you became a judge. Judge Cordell?
9: My path to judgeship was one that I guess it's not, I guess there is no traditional path. So when I think about judging, I didn't think about it at all. When I grew up, I never saw any judges of color, was never in a courtroom. I go to college, and it turns out my major is really what prepared me for judgeship, and that was I was a theater major. Because if you're on a stage, your job is to persuade audiences to believe the character that you're portraying. So when I ended up deciding to go to law school, I ended up then becoming a litigator. And the job of a litigator is to persuade your audience, which is either a jury and or a judge. So then the whole notion of judging, there's been no one in my family. I didn't have any role models at that point. And it was purely an accident. I was practicing law, and I got a phone call, random phone call from a judge who said, you know, would you like to volunteer for a day and be a judge for a small claims case where people are suing each other without lawyers? And so I went and volunteered, and that did it. I got bitten by the judge bug right then and decided that I really wanted to be someone who would help people who couldn't arrive at decisions themselves to help to make those decisions. So that's how it worked for me.
5: We're talking to three judges for Ask a Judge. We're here with retired California Superior Court Judge LaDoris Hazard Cordell. Also with us, retired D.C. Superior Court Judge Gregory Mize and U.S. District Judge Ana Reyes. And we'll hear about Judge Reyes's and Judge Mize's pathways to the bench after the break. This is 1A.

0: I'm Edgar B. Herwick III. 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
5: This is 1A. I'm Jen White. We're revisiting an installment in our Ask A series. Last month, we spoke to a panel of judges and answered your questions about their work. We were joined by retired D.C. Superior Court Judge Gregory Mize, U.S. District Judge Ana Reyes, and retired California Superior Court Judge Ladoris Hazard Cordell. I asked Judge Reyes about her journey to the bench. Here's what she said.
6: So I became a lawyer in 2001, and people often ask me if I'd always wanted to be a judge. And as you mentioned earlier, I'm a gay Hispanic female. And if someone had told me in 2001 that I would either be put on the federal bench or be on the first manned mission to Mars, I wouldn't have thought about it twice. I would have thought, well, I guess they're sending the gays to Mars, because it just was never feasible, or thought it was feasible for me to be on the federal bench. So I never really thought about becoming a judge, although I always thought it was would be, and it is a great gig. But I ended up at a law firm, Williams & Connolly, for 21 years. And when President Biden became the president, there was an opening on the DDC, on the district that I serve on. And I ended up applying to a commission for a nominating commission for the position, and which was forwarded. My nomination was forwarded to the White House, and then I was nominated by the president.
5: Judge Mize, what about you? How did you end up on the bench?
7: There's some similarity with Judge Reyes. I was a trial lawyer. We had a boutique 5-person law firm handling generally all sorts of cases that put us in the courtroom. And then I became the general counsel to the D.C. City Council, and I moved to the public policy realm, and I missed the courtroom. And when a vacancy became available, I put my name in, and President Bush, the first President Bush, appointed me. And the thing that really I took with me from being general counsel to the City Council was how people are involved in public policy. And when I took the bench, and the rules of ethics for judges require a certain amount of being walled off from a lot of things in societies to keep your impartiality and not be politically influenced. And so the jury in the courtroom, the jury was my remaining connection to the people of the District of Columbia. And I felt my role was to be not only apply the rule of law, but be a teacher to the citizens who are sitting in the jury box. And that's been very rewarding. Mm.
5: We got this question from someone in Massachusetts who says, how do you maintain your objectivity? It must be so difficult at times. Judge Cordell, were there times when you heard cases that really challenged your objectivity?
8: All the time, Jen. I appreciate the question. Judges are supposed to be objective and impartial when making our rulings. But that being said, judges are, we're human beings. And as with all human beings, we have biases. And there are, all of us rely on stereotypes in navigating our way in the world. So there are good stereotypes, there are bad stereotypes. The goal for judges, in my view, is to recognize our biases, admit that we have them, and then do our best to not buy into them. So more aware we are and conscious of who we are and our biases, the better judge we become. But to assert that judges have no biases and they can't have any whatsoever is unrealistic. That's not the way things work in the world.
5: Well, we got this from a member of our text club in Idaho. Even though judges are supposed to be impartial, objective, and not political, why does it seem pretty obvious that judges rule in a political way? And why is there not better accountability and oversight to protect them from doing so? Judge Meyer, your reaction to that?
9: That is a question that I have grappled with. And one of the things that has been the product of keeping impartial and not influenced has been for me in my retirement, along with some of my colleagues on the Superior Court, we put together a couple of books that came out in 2019, and the other came out today, is the publication date. And it's a collection of stories written by trial judges from around the country about what their toughest case, their most challenging case was. And what has come out in these rich, engaging stories, some involving high-profile cases and others you wouldn't know about unless you lived in the jurisdiction where the trial occurred. But there's a big divide among state-level judges. Some are appointed by the governor, and others are elected by the people. And in those cases where 76% of state judges either to get their job or retain their job have to face the electorate. And one of the debates in the legal academy and in the legal community is how does a elected judge maintain her or his objectivity when the decision that she or he has to make, be it on a rule of law or on the quality of a verdict, it has to be, it comes to the mind of a judge, what is this going to do to my election chances? And one of the stories in our book involved a judge in Washington State, a state judge, who there was a challenge to a public initiative that saved the citizens of Washington State millions of dollars. And it was challenged as to its constitutionality. And this judge writes about how I've got to apply the rule of law. And I also know that if I declare it unconstitutional, many of my fellow citizens are going to have to pay more money. And what a challenge that is. And he said, I have to follow the rule of law. And he declared it unconstitutional. He wrote his opinion in such a way that he was thinking of all of the readers, the journalists, the people in the public, and he wrote his decision to explain why it has to be found unconstitutional. It was such a well-written opinion that the public backlash was not what he expected. And he got reelected the next year. So I think it's a beautiful example of if you follow the rule of law and you explain why you rule the way you do, you gain public support.
5: But at the same time, Judge Cordell, we are seeing significant backlash to the judiciary and people feeling like the judiciary has become increasingly politicized. What's your response?
8: Well, I appreciate what Judge Myers has said. Judges are not politicians. Politicians make promises to their constituents to to do what their constituents want, because that's what politicians do. But the only promise that a judge can make is to uphold the Constitution and the rule of law. However, because of judicial elections, and I want to make clear, federal judges are appointed for life. Mm-hmm. They don't face elections. They don't face recalls. It is the state court judges who have to deal with elections being challenged and also to deal with recalls and have terms. So you have lifetime terms, federal, but state court judges, it doesn't work that way at all. So what's happening across this country is that money is flooding in, particularly to elections regarding state Supreme Court judges. So, for example, Elon Musk, he spent over $55 million just a year ago in an election for a single seat on the Wisconsin Supreme Court. And that was added to another $45 million. So $100 million was spent on one judicial election, and that was in Wisconsin. And as Judge Mize pointed out, the pressure is on state court judges who make decisions that are legally correct but might be controversial. They cannot help but think, if I make this decision, I'm probably going to lose my seat or someone's going to run against me. And it takes a brave judge like the one in Washington to do what the law required him to do, and at the same time knowing that there is a risk that the voters would say, look, let's get rid of this judge, and they can do that. So I am against judicial elections, absolutely, because they've done nothing but politicize the judiciary.
10: We'll talk a little bit more about that, but I want to note that for the first time since 2019, Supreme Court justices are testifying before Congress. Justices Elena Kagan and Amy Coney Barrett are at the Capitol to defend a new budget that would increase security screenings at the court. U.S. Marshals Service data found that federal judges received 564 threats in 2025, and this year is on track to surpass that number. Threats doubled in the last 5 years. Well, one of you in Minneapolis texted, curious to know if judges feel like their personal safety and safety of their families and staff is at risk in this political climate, and does this vary based on the level court they serve on? Judge Reyes, I want to start with you.
6: So some judges certainly do. I think one of the problems is that the extraordinary in the sense of making personal death threats against judges, which has been extraordinary in the past, has become ordinary. It is quite common for my colleagues and I to receive all manner of threats after consequential decisions. I have a colleague going through it right now, and they're death threats, and you have to obviously take those seriously. I will say that none of the threats, none of the backlash impacts the work that we do. None of us are intimidated on the bench. We continue to do our jobs. We continue to uphold our oaths. I think it makes it more personally stressful, but it doesn't impact the job.
10: Judge Cordell, in your experience, how did you feel about your safety when you were on the bench?
8: During the time I was on the bench, I didn't really think much about it, but times have changed because of social media, because how people are interpreting decisions that judges make. And it's really interesting. The threats that are of greatest number generally come to state court judges in family court, where judges make decisions about child custody matters. For example, judges get threats. In one county in California, six judges are now being targeted for recall, and they sit in family court because they make a decision that one person, a litigant, doesn't like. And that gets accompanied by not just recall threats, but actually threats of physical harm. I had a couple of those happen to me when I was on the bench. And as Judge Reyes pointed out, you keep your head down, you do the work, and you hope that the sufficient funds are available to provide security for judges. This is a very different time than when I started on the bench back in the 1980s.
10: We're talking to three judges for Ask a Judge. We're here with retired California Superior Court Judge LaDoris Hazard Cordell. Also with us, retired D.C. Superior Court Judge Gregory Mize and U.S. District Judge Ana Reyes. We're also hearing from you. T emailed, we often think about justice as something that begins once a case reaches the courtroom. But in your view, what does a community that is truly committed to justice look like? What does a community that is truly committed to justice look like before anyone ever needs a judge? And I'd briefly like to hear from you first on that, Judge Mize. So, before a case reaches your courtroom, is there something that you think
5: could happen at the community level to prevent, you know, there being a case in the first place?
9: Well, an informed community that exercises individual critical judgment is very, very important to support an impartial and independent jury. I think that the importance of people becoming familiar with what goes on in a courtroom so that when they go to the ballot box and they vote on a judge, if you're in one of those election states, you have a sense of what is involved in that job. Here in the District of Columbia, a local organization called the Council for Court Excellence sponsored a judicial watch program, and they invited people from around the community to just go to the Superior Court and sit in the gallery and watch what's going on. Mm-hmm. And after 6 or 9 or however many months of the program, there was feedback from these folks, what they saw, what bothered them about what happened in the courtroom, or what was very impressive that they never knew about. Also, many jurors are asked to reflect on their experience being a juror in a case. And so this is the way a community becomes informed and knows the challenges and the burdens of judging. And quite frankly, it's the reason that several of us put together these two books of true stories, so that everybody who reads it has a ringside seat, not only to the courtroom, but in chambers where this burden has to be untangled.
5: Judge Cordell, what about you? I mean, before a case reaches your courtroom, is there something at the community level that you think could deepen a community sense of justice?
8: I completely agree with Judge Mize, and take it a step further. People still don't get what the judiciary is all about. The distinction between federal and state, for example. It is not uncommon for me to get phone calls from friends, from neighbors the night before ballots are due saying, this person's on the ballot to be a judge. Who should I vote for? What do I do? It is a fact that there's just not sufficient information out there to let people know who these judges are, who we are, what we stand for. And when you look at the ballots, if a judge is on it, there's a profile, a short one on a ballot. Well, who wrote the profile? Well, the judge, him or herself, did it. And it really, it's one-sided. We need more objective information about judges, who we are. And as Judge Mize pointed out, people should come to court. People are afraid to enter a courtroom. It's a kind of intimidating for people, but just to sit and watch. Most proceedings are public, are open to the public. And we need to have accountability in that sense, and people get information and are more informed. So the more informed one is about what goes on in the courts, the better people can understand what can happen in the courts.
5: Let's pause there. We're talking to three judges for Ask a Judge. We're here with retired California Superior Court Judge LaDoris Hazard Cordell. Also with us, retired D.C. Superior Court Judge Gregory Mize and U.S. District Judge Ana Reyes. And we're still hearing from you, Logan in Ohio emails. I believe there are two main reasons why our courtrooms are highly stressed environments today. First, there are probably more laws on the books in the United States than there are people on this planet. Second, the U.S. has become a very litigious society. We will sue you if you blink at us the wrong way. We also heard from Nancy in Washington, D.C., who says, while there is much coverage, as there should be, regarding criminal law and injustice connected with incarceration, there is little about the often arcane practices regarding family court. There are so many onerous practices that particularly impact women and children. This often plays out when a struggling single parent is up against a well-financed spouse. Well, we still want to hear from you. Send us your questions. Email us at 1A at WAMU.org.

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6: Back to our conversation in a moment, but first, we'd love your help with an upcoming show. 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And one middle school teacher in California put it plainly in a survey response, "The fundamental way that I teach must change due to AI." Tomorrow, we want to hear from the people on the front lines. 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Maybe you're a parent or a student with something to say about what's happening in your school right now. 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Now back to our program. We're revisiting our Ask a Judge conversation from earlier this year. We spoke to retired D.C. Superior Court Judge Gregory Mize, U.S. District Judge Ana Reyes, and retired California Superior Court Judge Ladoris Hazard Cordell. Matt sent us this message. How do judges determine sentences? So many times they seem too lenient for the crime committed. I asked Judge Reyes how much flexibility and choice judges have on sentencing. Here's what she said.
7: We have what are called sentencing guidelines, which are put out by the U.S. Sentencing Commission. So for a particular crime and a particular defendant in front of us with his or her history, we have sort of a range of guidelines that are put together. And usually judges stay within those guidelines, but judges have discretion to go below the guidelines, give less time than the guidelines suggest, or to go above the guidelines, give more time than judges suggest. And then we are constrained by a law that tells us the kind of things we have to consider in sentencing, the crime, the history of the defendant, deterrence for the defendant and for the general public, things like that that we take into account. And the most important thing that we do in a sentencing is explain our reasoning. So we have to explain thoroughly how we get to our decision. And I will say that in the book, Challenging Cases, I have a chapter entitled 279 Hours. My first sentencings involved sentencing three January 6 defendants who were actually active duty Marines at the time. And I really struggled with what sentence to give them. And I ended up giving them 279 hours of community service. Because there were 279 Marine casualties in the Civil War, and I wanted to impress upon them and impress upon the public when the press came out, and it did, that the Marines participating in January 6th was sort of an affront to their oaths and to other Marines who have

0: Judge Reyes gave about how she fashioned what she believed, and I believe, was an appropriate sentence. So how does one balance all of this? Well, California judges, and this is generally true of the state judges, have guidelines, and ours says, you know, we are to use sound discretion to do what is the best interests of justice. What does that mean? I mean, it could mean anything, right? So a lot of it depends upon who the judge is and what our background is and what our perception is, along with the guidelines. So it's really a combination of things. And what we do is what the questioner just posed. The answer is in the question. To balance the doing justice with incorporating compassion, if it's a victim in a crime, victim, compassion for the victim, at the same time, also adhering to what is right and what's just with regard to the community, and also this particular person in front of us. You know, it's been famously written that discretion is the better part of valor. But because of mounting criticism of judges, particularly the state court judges who are so vulnerable to being challenged, and my judicial exercise of discretion today is valor, in my view. And Judge Reyes just made that point. So it's all about doing what we believe is right based upon our own backgrounds, based upon the law and the guidelines that we're given. It's tough. It's one of the most difficult things that judges do.
1: Well, that takes us to this email from Stephen, who says, I've been a state appellate court judge in Florida for nearly 30 years. I was appointed by a governor, and I stand for merit retention elections every 6 years. My philosophy has always been that in order to do the job, I have to be willing to lose the job. If I'm not willing to risk my position by making a politically unpopular decision, I shouldn't be a judge. We got a version of this question from several of our listeners in different words. Is it hard to stay unbiased in certain trials, especially when children are involved? Judge Mize, what's been your experience?
2: Well, I think the cases involving children, be it child abuse or neglect, be it sexual assault, raise deep and strong emotions for the jurors, for the judge, for the witnesses, and it really takes focus and concentration to keep your eye on the ball, and that is, what does the law require me to do under these circumstances? And I want to hear as much as I can from both sides. I think that one of the virtues, and it has some demerits, but one of the virtues of our adversarial system is that each side in a case has an opportunity to be heard, and hopefully with a lawyer, a competent lawyer. And so the judge is getting all sides, and with that, and only after getting the most that you can, determine what is the right result. And in family cases, it is really tough.
1: Yeah, Judge Cordell, you also presided over family court in your career. Is there a case that still sits with you today?
0: There are many cases that sit with me from family court, and I chuckle a little because some of them did make me laugh, although I didn't laugh when I always kept a poker face on the bench. But yeah, I mean, the family court is the human condition. People who come in are in crisis. Nobody's happy. And when a judge makes a decision, one side will name their next born after the judge, and the other one hates the judge. And that's the nature of being a judge, specifically, especially in family court. So, but the key issue, you know, is really the hard stuff is deciding, you know, child custody. What's in the best interest of the child? And so, you know, the vast majority of trial court judges don't have training or background in child psychology. Some have never been parents. Some have gone through divorces themselves. Some don't like kids. Some don't like women. Some don't like men. And that's you know, part of the world of being a judge, and in family court in particular. So, I mean, one case that made me laugh was that two divorcing people were fighting over his dentures. She wouldn't give him back his teeth.
1: I'm sorry, and that was not what I was expecting you to say.
0: Yeah, no, and the audience, you know, the spectators are kind of laughing. And my thought bubble, I'm going like, what? Are you kidding? But I finally ordered her, you know, to give back his teeth. She did in court. And it really wasn't about his teeth, right? It was about ending a relationship. And I had to be the one to basically sever that tie. And

0: was to make sure he got his dentures back.
1: We got this email from Jason who says, I'm curious how religion plays a role in judges' decisions. Many judges appear to have strong religious affiliations. I wonder what checks and balances exist to ensure that individual judges are ruling based on law rather than theological perspectives. Judge Reyes?
2: Sure. And before I answer that, I just want to say that if you want a great answer to most of these questions, I highly recommend Judge Cordell's book, Her Honor. I actually read it right before I took the bench to get a sense of what it might be like, and I found it incredibly insightful. That plug away. My fundamental core belief is in the rule of law. And the rule of law only works if judges put aside their biases and their own personal beliefs, be it religious, social, whatever, and do their jobs. And so whenever I'm faced with a decision that might contradict some belief I have, I always still go with the law, because if I did anything else, it would violate my core belief, which is that the rule of law is imperative for our society. So to me, it's always quite easy to put aside my personal beliefs because of my core personal belief. And I think the checks and balances on that are with respect to the people that we put into the positions, that they uphold their oaths, and that we have an attentive society and an attentive media that sort of scrutinizes what judges do. I think that it's important for judges, for their rulings to be questioned, for their rulings to be appealed. We have an appellate system that is a check and balance. I think those are all part of a good functioning system.
1: We're talking to three judges for Ask a Judge. We're here with U.S. District Judge Ana Reyes, retired California Superior Court Judge LaDoris Hazard Cordell, and retired D.C. Superior Court Judge Gregory Mize. Judge Cordell, you left the bench in 2001. Briefly, what led to that decision?
0: One case, Jen, one case led to me to that, and that was a case of a man who had been convicted under the three strikes law. Actually, he hadn't been convicted, he pled guilty. And I had to give him a sentence that I did not want to, but I believe was required to do, which was 55 years to life. And I decided after that, I could not do this anymore. By the this, I mean uphold a law that I found to be draconian. When we become judges, we raise our right hands and we swear to uphold all the laws, even laws we don't like. But when you get to a point where you cannot do that, it's time to go. And so that was my time to go. I imposed that sentence. I write about it in my book, and very heartfelt about what this case did to me and what I had to do. So I left, and I decided that the best way to address the concerns I had about that law was to work from the outside the system, because I wasn't able to do it within the system. And I write about that in the book, where I worked to get a person out of prison who had been sentenced under the three strikes law, not sentenced by me. And I was able to do that to kind of make a statement that we need to do better. Yeah. In terms of how we impose sentences on people.
1: Judge Mize, briefly, I'm really curious about the kind of support system you have to form outside of work to sustain you. What I'm hearing each of you describe is a very high-pressure environment. You can't talk a lot about the work you're doing, and yet I can only imagine that you carry it home with you, at least mentally and emotionally. So what does a support network for judges look like?
3: Well, for me, it's family. And my wife, knowing the stresses that I faced in making many decisions, walked into my chambers one day, and there was this big 60-gallon tropical fish tank with exotic fish and a monthly service to clean it. And I would come back to chambers and I would just get lost with the underwater life. My family, the proud parent of five children. And when I come home and you sit at the kitchen table, you know, it's bedlam. It's one versus the other, but I'm just one of many. And getting back to my roots and my ground is the best way to put the court and all of its issues aside.
1: Judge Reyes, what about for you?
2: In terms of bias?
1: No, in terms of just a support system for yourself as you're navigating this high-pressure environment?
2: Well, we have obviously the Marshal Service, and then we also have, I have clerks. I have three clerks who help me tremendously with all of our decision-making. And then we have court personnel and staff. I mean, I think we're really blessed to have a lot of support for the work that we do. Obviously, specifically with respect to security, we could always use more help and more funding. I think the justices are on the Hill right now discussing that issue. But I think overall, we have support, and more support would always be useful.
1: Well, I want to end on a slightly lighter note. We got this text from one of you. Does a group of judges have a fun collective name, the way a group of crows is called a murder or a group of fish is called a school? And if not, what should it be? Judge Cordell, any ideas?
0: Well, for example, there's an organization, a group of judges in California, and they're African-American judges. And a nice name we have is the Chocolate Bar. And that's also for lawyers as well. So, these are just ways that we support one another and take care of one another. And it's just so important that we judges do that, regardless if we're state or federal judges.
1: And then we got this question from many people. Does anyone ever wear gym shorts and sneakers under the robe? Judge Reyes, anything a little more casual under the robe for you?
2: I'm actually pretty casual. I dress business casual most days. We have a Friday jeans day, and my chamber's probably one of the only ones in our courthouse. But even I always dress under the robes appropriately, although I will admit to maybe once or twice having to rush into court and not having changed out of a shirt or jeans. But that's on rare occasion.
1: Judge Bice, what about you?
3: One of my colleagues is still a great dog lover. And at this time of year, here we are in July, and it's going to get 100 degrees and tomorrow in D.C., he would bring his dog to the courthouse to just sit in chambers. And then during the lunch break, he would go out and walk the dog. He was wearing Bermuda shorts and sneakers under his robe while he's in the courtroom. And then he's out there in the heat with his beloved dog.
1: And that's a lovely image to end on. That's Gregory Mize. He's a retired D.C. Superior Court trial judge, co-author and editor of Tough Cases and Challenging Cases. He still sits as a senior judge and teaches at Georgetown Law. Also with us, Ana Reyes, a U.S. District Judge for the U.S. District Court for the District of Columbia, and Ladoris Hazard Cordell. She's a retired judge from the California Superior Court and author of Her Honor, My Life on the Bench, What Works, What's Broken, and How to Change It. Thanks to you all. Today's producer was Avery Jessachapnik. This program comes to you from WAMU, part of American University in Washington, distributed by NPR. I'm Jen White. Thanks for listening, and we'll talk more soon. This is 1A.

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7: I'm Marjorie Egan, in for Jim Browdy, ahead on BPR, GBH, and NEPM as we await the word on the Lindsay Clancy triple murder trial. The verdict could be today. We'll open the phone and text lines to get your thoughts on the case. Have you been following the trial, and what do you see in it? Then it's retired federal judge Nancy Gertner on the specifics of the case, including the insanity defense. Then Amherst College Elon Stavins on what this supposed oil deal with Venezuela could mean for our gas prices.
8: I'm Christina Quinn, in for Marjorie Egan. In the second hour, we'll check in with Congresswoman Ayanna Pressley on Congress returning to session, and the folks from Common Man for Ukraine, who just returned yesterday from their latest aid mission there. We'll end the show on Alston Christmas Eve. The next 2 days are the busiest moving days of the year. Are you taking advantage of sidewalk furniture finds? 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Call or give us a text next on BPR.
9: Live from NPR News in New York City, I'm Doa Halisai Kowtow. The U.S. and Iran exchange fresh fire today, the first action in a month. Central Command says U.S. forces hit two Iranian rocket launchers that they say were attempting to deploy mines into the Strait of Hormuz. Iran claims it fired missiles at U.S. jets on air bases in Jordan. NPR's Hadil Al-Shalchi confirms the U.S. military struck those launch sites and Iran retaliated.
10: It's too early to tell if this will turn into a full-blown, days-long exchange of attacks. But the rhetoric coming out of Iran is forceful after last night. In a statement today, the Iranian Ministry of Affairs said that Iran will, quote, not hesitate to exercise the inherent right of self-defense. And U.S. CENTCOM responded saying that Sunday's strikes were not an act of aggression, instead calling them, quote, limited and precise to prevent Iranian forces from laying more mines.
9: NPR's Hadil Al-Shalchi reporting. The central banks of Egypt and the United Arab Emirates say they're working together to ensure that the local Emirati branches of a major Egyptian bank continue to operate normally. NPR's Aya Bachari is in Dubai and reports this comes after the U.S. Treasury singled out the Egyptian bank's branches in the UAE for allegedly processing nearly $2 billion for companies linked to Iran's regime.
11: The Treasury says the customers of the local United Arab Emirates branches of Egypt's Bank of Misr include more than 100 apparent front companies used by Iran's Revolutionary Guard and have laundered money on behalf of Iran's supreme leader. The Treasury Department did not immediately move to sanction the bank, but put it on notice with a 30-day period to respond. The Egyptian state-owned Bank of Misr says it's working to obtain further information and submit a response. If the rule goes through, U.S. financial institutions would be barred from processing dollars dollar transactions that involve Bank of Misr's branches in the UAE. It would not affect the Egyptian bank's operations in Egypt or any other country. Aya Boutraoui, NPR News, Dubai.
9: Rescuers continue to search for signs of life at hydropower sites in Nepal, where hundreds of workers are believed to be buried after last week's catastrophic floods. More than 900 people were killed, and the number of missing has climbed over 4,700. About 85 Americans are still unaccounted for. This as Nepal braces for more mudslides due to fresh rainfall swelling local rivers in an already hard-hit areas. More rain is expected in the Grand Canyon, where more than a dozen people are still missing after flash flooding there along the Colorado River killed at least one person. Connor Greenwald with member station KJZZ reports.
12: A significant flash flood event near Bright Angel Canyon has destroyed several structures and damaged other infrastructure and utilities. At least 62 people have been evacuated to the South Rim by the...
9: This is NPR News.
13: Good morning. With the latest from the GBH newsroom, I'm Henry Santoro. In observance of International Overdose Awareness Day, more than 20,000 purple flags have been planted on Boston Common, with each flag representing a life lost due to an overdose in Massachusetts. The memorial is presented by the Department of Public Health, the Boston Public Health Commission, and Boston Medical Center. There was a big AI summit on the campus of Clark University this month. Our colleagues at the Worcester Guardian report that more than 400 leaders from universities, healthcare organizations, foundations, and nonprofits gathered to answer one main question. And that question is, what happens when artificial intelligence becomes part of the workforce? University officials working with Amazon Web Services convened representatives from more than 100 organizations. It took place on August 18th as the inaugural AI Agents Academy, a day-long program examining how increasingly autonomous AI systems could change the way colleges and other mission-driven institutions operate. Sessions included case studies, demonstrations, hands-on exercises that covered everything from workflow automation, fundraising, governance, ethics, and institutional risk. In sports, the Red Sox back at friendly Fenway. They host the Mariners tonight, a 6:45 start. The U.S. Open continues today from New York, and Legacy FC plays Angel City tonight. In the forecast, partly cloudy, mid-70s today, rain tomorrow, possibly Wednesday and Thursday as well. It's 74 degrees outside our studios here in Brighton. 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
7: 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We're going to be back at the Boston Public Library tomorrow, Wednesday and Friday. Live music on Friday from Paula Cole. And on Tuesday next week, this terrific young writer, R.F. Kuang, is going to join us. She's all over the bestseller list. On Wednesday next week is another edition of Ask the Mayor. Thanks again for coming in, Christina.
15: My pleasure.
7: Okay, so as many of you, probably all of you know, the jury in the Lindsay Clancy murder trial are deliberating today in Plymouth Superior Court after leaving the courthouse on Friday without coming to a determination about her case. Clancy, of course, is on trial for the murder of her three young children, 5, 3, and 8 months old. The prosecution claims she was of sound mind when she ended her lives, strangling the kids with exercise bands, and should bear full criminal responsibility for that. The defense has argued she was in the throes of postpartum psychosis, an extremely rare condition that affects about 1 or 2 in every 1,000 births. But that can add up the country. The trial has been streamed on YouTube, Court TV, covered endlessly in local national media. It's become a massive nationwide story, not to mention the wild speculation on the internet. We'll talk to about that with you as well. We're going to talk to a few guests today later on about this case. But before we do, we wanted to hear your thoughts ahead of a possible decision from the jury today. Clancy never said she did not commit the crime. She admitted that she killed her children. The question in her trial is whether she should be sent to prison or to a medical facility. Basically, if she is guilty of a crime or if she is not guilty by reason of insanity, she could be found guilty of first-degree murder, second-degree murder, manslaughter, or not guilty by reason of insanity. Since the date of the killing, she has been held at the state mental hospital in Tewksbury. Our number is 877-301-8970, 877-301-8970. What do you think is the just outcome in this obviously horrible, tragic case? Have you been following it? What do you think? 877-301-8970. What do you think, Christina? You're a mother.
15: Yeah, I mean, this is one of those, it's such an unspeakable, unthinkable tragedy that I honestly, I've been reading the recaps and just primarily sticking to reading the coverage around the trial because it's just too much to sit and watch. What's really interesting, though, is when I go on online, when I go on social media, and how easy it is to find the conversations about the trial and a lot of vitriol directed towards Patrick Clancy. That is something that I think I didn't expect to see.
7: A lot of people think he did it.
15: Yeah. And I mean, Lindsay Clancy has, she admitted to doing this. But yeah, the conspiracies continue to sort of take social media by storm, and you've got so many people. And it's become like a mainstream discussion point online, and that's something that I find kind of really just odd.
7: Yeah, a text is actually talking about that. Zero compassion, mercy, compassion for the husband and father of the children who is being re-traumatized. The 911 call that he made to the authorities when he came home and found his children dead and his wife having jumped out the second floor window was so upsetting. The judge would not allow it to be heard outside of the courtroom there. So, I would hope that people would have a lot of compassion for him. But people love conspiracy theories in the United States of America.
15: That's true.
7: And here's another one. She's admitted to the crime, but that's not good enough for people. They think he did. Some people at the beginning, I think, asked why he left her alone with the children.
15: Yep.
7: But I'll tell you something I have learned in this case following it. Is this was clearly an up and down and up and down. I mean, she was suffered from probably mental illness the whole time.
15: Right.
7: But the degree of her hallucinations and
15: the
7: living
15: psychosis.
7: In this other world was going back and forth. Because as we know, the very morning of the murder, she took her oldest child to the pediatrician.
15: Yeah.
7: The pediatrician thought she was fine.
15: Right.
7: Friends of hers thought she was fine. Her own mother, who'd lived with her for like over a week, thought she was getting better. So it was... It characterizes, as these stories talk about, by these sudden and dramatic fluctuations.
15: Right. I think anyone can also say, can attest that even when you're in sort of the desperate throes of sleep deprivation that so many new parents experience, right, when you really don't even know how to function, you do know how to do certain things, right? You just do it because it's just sort of, okay, this is what's on the calendar, I'm going to do this or this. And so the idea that she was able to go to the doctor's appointment, that doesn't surprise me as using that as a, like, it doesn't surprise me that she was able to do that.
7: Yeah.
15: Right.
7: Or make snowmen the night before the killings.
15: Right.
7: Outside, yeah.
15: Because it's like you're sort of moving through you're going through the parts, you're moving through all, like, you know, the way you should be moving through the world. And you know, based on what we've read or just what's been reported about her diary entries, it's like she knew what she had to do as a mother. She knew what she was supposed to do. And yet she always felt like she was coming up short.
7: And the other big issue, and I love to have people weigh in on this, is the idea that this has not been taken seriously enough. Mm. That in other countries, by the way, they have much different laws about this kind of infanticide when it's in mental illness. They're not nearly as harsh as we are in the United States. A lot of people are questioning why Timothy Cruz, the DA down there, tried her with first-degree murder instead of a lesser charge, even though she could be found guilty of a lesser charge. But the idea of it's a woman's issue, you know?
15: Right.
7: It is women that get postpartum depression. It is women that get this postpartum psychosis. And there's been this massive outpouring, hundreds of women in these pink T-shirts out there supporting her. And I think part of that is the sense that
16: postpartum depression has not been taken very seriously.
15: Right. It really hasn't. And it's also, I mean, yes, there's very much this othering approach to it, where like it happens to women and it's not that common, is sort of that's the general narrative around postpartum depression. The baby blues are really common, right? That's something that just hormonally is sometimes just par for the course. I think for me, I remember feeling that after my first two pregnancies. I mean, fortunately, the fog sort of lifted, but it's not unusual.
16: No.
15: And but tragically, in this case, what was unusual was that was the level of psychosis that she was experiencing.
16: Okay, 877-301-8970. We have here already somebody who thinks that the husband did it, even though she admitted to it. This texter says her husband told her that she did it. I think it's pretty clear it's crystal clear, I think, that she did do it and not the husband. But that seems to be very popular speculation online. Let's go to Maria from Northampton. Thank you for calling, Maria.
15: Hi, Maria.
17: Thank you for having me. I have experienced unfortunate experience with Plymouth County. My husband was, we didn't know that he had a beginning of dementia due to a traumatic brain hand grenade accident, age 7 in Greece, 1960.
15: Wow.
17: And makes a long story short, I was doing my research for University of Massachusetts in Greece. He ended up with 9 comas in Greece. We didn't know what was wrong with him. We come back. And he ends up in the world. He got an injection he had a lot of pain. So the surgeon, surgeon gave him a steroid injection, which threw him in the worst psychosis that I've ever seen. And he ended up in Bridgewater. And he shouldn't know if the system works. It didn't work. He was supposed to be in some place like Worcester, but the judges insisted. They were throwing everybody there.
15: Huh.
16: So hold on for a second, Maria. I'm trying to get what you're saying. Is it that he was sent to the wrong psychiatric facility? Is that what the difficulty was?
17: Well, yes, because
16: okay.
17: That was. Once we ended up in Plymouth County, they had this unit no longer exists because this was litigated. He was basically with other patients who were killed too, tortured in that Plymouth County, sent to Boston, dead, tough, so many times. I can't even begin to. So I really feel for the family. Hmm. I feel for all the families in Plymouth County. We ended up with another charge. Everything was eventually taken off. Like nothing, all trials were held. He was never held. He didn't
16: Maria,
17: do anything.
16: Maria, so we got it. And I'm sorry you had this bad experience there. And you're not the only person that's been unhappy with the district attorney in Plymouth County. And I hope things turned out for you better than they started. Thank you very much for the call. 877-301-8970 is the number. CNN is now reporting the jury's considering 5 potential verdicts. Guilty of first-degree murder, guilty of second-degree murder, guilty of manslaughter charges, not guilty by lack of criminal responsibility, and not guilty. CNN's reported they consider a simple not guilty verdict if they determine the prosecutor did not prove the case beyond a reasonable doubt. 877-301-8970. And here is Chris on the North Shore, who's saying something that a lot of people have been saying. Why is she even on trial? Mm-hmm. She's living in a prison of her own making and will for the rest of her days. There's nothing the state can do to her to punish or rehabilitate her. Is it prosecutorial torture to try her in court? But there's 3 kids that are dead.
15: Yeah, I mean, there are 3 dead children.
16: Yeah. I think you can ask. I think you have to do something.
15: Right.
16: You can't just, when 3 little children are dead. But the question is, did this need to be a first-degree murder case?
15: Right. And I think just speaking to the fact that it was also, it's just become such a national, firestorm. People are just, everyone is tuning in and everyone's locked in. And now everybody is paying attention to something that it just sort of amplifies the agony of it all. But I think Chris is right. She is living in a prison of her own making.
16: Well,
15: every
16: she's
15: day.
16: On a big time suicide watch.
15: She's been
16: watch,
15: on suicide watch ever since.
16: Where she is. Yeah. And there were portions of the trial that were just horrible, especially when they were talking about the autopsies of the children. Which the DA got some criticism for going into too much detail there. But Lindsay Clancy was sobbing uncontrollably.
15: Right.
16: Because, she's quite a ways away from giving birth now. This was 2023 in January. So if she was suffering from some kind of postpartum mental illness, I mean, she may be suicidal. She may be angry. I mean, she may be full of anxiety and depression, all the kind of thing. But the postpartum part is not extending happening this far, obviously.
15: Oh, no, it hasn't. Yes, yeah.
16: 877-301-8970. You know, it's important to note, she was in McLean Hospital. She checked herself in to McLean Hospital, probably one of the finest psychiatric facilities in the whole country. So she was there, I think, for several days. She was prescribed. She went to a lot of physicians, 13 medications.
15: 13?
16: Yeah, 30 prescriptions over 5 months. And that's been Kevin Reddington, who's a terrific lawyer. That's been one of his arguments, is that she was not served well by the medical field. That
15: she was over-prescribed.
16: She was over-prescribed.
15: But also, I mean, 13 prescriptions in the span of 5 months is, how do you make that case for anybody? I mean, nobody will feel right being prescribed 13 different medications. Let's see if this works. Let's see if that works. Because the thing is, first of all, it takes a while for any of them to take effect. And so when you're constantly changing them up, and then you have, you know, one arm isn't talking to the other arm, and you've got this team of people who are supposedly, you know, they're trying to support her, but they're not in communication with each other. I mean, you're not setting yourself up for success.
16: You know, one of the things I wasn't sure about before, and now I do know, that the jury is entitled to know that if they find her not guilty by reason of insanity, she's not going to go back to Duxbury. She's going to be she'll be admitted to a state hospital, and then the officials in the state petition to keep her commitment to the state hospital. And remember the terrible case of Andrea Yates 25 years ago, who killed all five of her children. She drowned all five of her children. She's still in a state hospital even after her second trial, because there was some prosecutorial misconduct in her first case and they retried her, but she still is in the state hospital many years, 25 years after the crimes. Patricia from Shrewsbury, thank you for calling.
18: Hi, Patricia. Hi, how are you?
16: Good.
15: Thanks.
18: This is the first time I ever got through, but I have a personal, professional little a tidbit to give to you. I was a psychiatric nurse and with a master's in clinical psych for 25 years. And way back when I was a rookie, I was in an inpatient hospital in Los Angeles, LA County Hospital. And it was the middle of the night. If you're a nurse, you get the middle of the night for a while until you learn what you're doing. And so I was treating this young lady, pleasant as can be. What a sweetheart. And she was in there for postpartum psychosis, which I had heard of, but I never had any idea what was going to happen next, which was that I had a stethoscope around my neck, and I bent over to comb her hair. And she grabbed both sides of that stethoscope and almost strangled me. If there wasn't another a nurse in the room, we wouldn't be having this conversation.
15: Wow.
18: So I don't think that people really understand that people don't understand psychosis anyway.
15: Right.
18: And that the fact that a person could be looking as normal as can be, boy, they've got so much going on in their head. And there are people that are talking to them all the time. And when that person gets the mic, they can do anything they want.
16: Yeah.
18: I heard in Canada when I lived there that a woman had a baby on a little boat that went between islands, and she threw the baby in the ocean.
15: Oh, my goodness.
18: You know. Yeah.
16: Oh, Patricia, well, that was an uplifting call. Thank God somebody else was there to help you out in that first innocent. We are getting a lot of texts from people who think that the husband did it. So,
15: well, I mean, but to Patricia's point, I mean, there is something like we really don't have like really broad discussions around psychosis. And, you know, I was reading this piece in the New York Times, and there's a child abuse prosecutor in LA County who's quoted, who's saying that in an interview, he was disturbed that people seem more worried about Lindsay Clancy than the children that she had admitted to having killed. And he's saying, you know, we can't be killing children and say, oh, I'm happy now that mental health is being discussed. I take exception with what he's saying. I think all of these things can be true in that there does need to be accountability and due process, and we are mourning these children. And then we also, this does give us an opportunity to discuss mental health. I don't think anyone's happy to discuss it, but we do need to address it because there's so much that we don't understand? And how do we prevent this from happening again?
16: Yeah, no, I think it's, listen, every time there's a mass shooting in this country, we talk about how we have to deal with mental health, and we never deal with mental health.
15: Right,
16: And anybody who's tried to get mental health care, you know it's extremely expensive to get mental health care. And if you don't have any money, then you're on a long waiting list to get mental health. It's tough. It's tough to get mental health care. But I think that the big thing is that seems to be coming from these women that are in the pink shirts outside, is that they feel they also, some of them suffered from postpartum depression, and they didn't get the help that they needed. And that because there's such a stigma about mental illness, that they were afraid if they admitted their postpartum depression, somebody was going to take away their babies. Right. And as I said before, in other countries, they do not treat these kind of cases differently. And there's...
15: How much differently?
16: Well, 36 countries offer juries an option between murder and insanity, one that recognizes the vulnerabilities after birth. Mm. And they set, and this is from the New York Times as well, a significantly lower penalty for mothers who kill an infant. We've proposed these laws in the United States, but only one state has passed them, and that is the state of Illinois. And, you know, a lot of other talk about postpartum depression is that what might be helpful is instead of, as when Lindsay Clancy went to McLean Hospital, she was separated from her children, including the newborn, that mothers go to the hospital with the newborn.
15: Oh, okay.
16: So they can continue to bond with the newborn and nurse the newborn in the hospital. Basil in Manchester, thanks for calling.
19: Oh, thank you for having me. I just want to say, I don't want to comment on her guilt or innocence. I'm a male, so I don't know too much about postpartum depression, so I don't want to get too deep into that. What I do want to speak about is how disgusting I think it is that we have thousands of women on the internet showing up to her court cases in support of her. There's many different ways that you can support mental illness and postpartum depression without supporting someone who murdered 3 children. That is sad, and I think it's also sad that you have some of these same women that are now attacking the husband who's had no hand in this. He's completely innocent in this. He's a victim just as much as those kids are, and he's getting so much flack. He had no doing in murdering those children. It's pretty sad.
16: Well, you know, Basil, I don't think people are necessarily supporting her. I think they're supporting the idea that this is postpartum depression is very common. We don't deal with it. That she tried over and over again to get help. She was going to this doctor, to that doctor. She's Googling that she's in desperate straits, and she did not get the help she needed. And there may have been some responsibility of her physicians, who didn't even talk to each other by the sound of things in the trial.
15: But his point is that there are other ways that they could show support for mental health support and awareness. And I guess the question
16: is, Basil? What would you prefer?
19: Like actually going out to court case, other court cases, other issues, actually going and speaking to your legislator. None of those women are actually in any other courthouse or their local jurisdiction speaking to people that can actually change these laws. They're outside of her courthouse supporting her. They are supporting her because she raised upwards of like $800,000. That money goes directly to her, not in support of mental health to anyone else.
16: What is $800,000? What is that? What are you talking about?
19: She's raised. I read that she raised
16: $800,000. Yeah.
19: In support from those same women that are out there in the pink shirt supporting her. And that's why I say they support her, because if it wasn't support for her, that money wouldn't have gone directly to her. It would have went to some other mental health institution to help pass laws to protect women.
15: I see. He's talking about the GoFundMe.
16: Yeah, the GoFundMe page.
15: That has raised, that's actually over $800,000.
16: Thank you for the call.
15: Thank you for the call. I think when you have a bunch of people wearing the same color, the same shirt, it does a couple things, right? It does raise, like, what are these people doing? You know, what are you doing, right? So people are talking, which is sort of what they want, right? But on the other hand, you know, it raises other questions as to, like, why are you so invested in this?
16: Well, I think here in Massachusetts, we might ask why there are all those people who are outside of Karen Reed's trial.
15: Right.
16: And in some cases, yelling at the family of the dead police officer, saying nasty things about them. To me, this is much less upsetting than that, because the treatment of John O'Keefe's family, I thought, was pretty...
15: Yeah,
16: despicable.
15: It was despicable.
16: Yeah. Anyway, do we have time to fix? Let's slide in one more call, real quick. Sean from Groveland, thank you for calling.
15: Hi, Sean.
20: Hi. So I have been psychotic before and hospitalized when that happened. And I just know that, at least in my experience, when you're psychotic, you don't have the ability to make really any legitimate decisions. So
16: yeah.
20: I just feel so bad about the whole situation. I don't know what the answer should be, but I just, in terms of what your abilities are mentally to make decisions and just think for yourself, or, I mean, you know, just the whole mental health angle of it. I really hope the jury can take that into consideration as someone who has had that experience. And
16: Sean, thank you very much. Thank you very much for that call. I think a lot of people asked why she was ever left alone with the kids.
15: Right.
16: But then they thought she was getting a little bit better that day.
15: Yeah.
16: Anyway, thank you very much for your calls.
15: Thanks for all your calls and texts. We are out of time, but coming up after this quick break, retired federal judge Nancy Gertner joins us to discuss legal challenges to mail-in voting ahead of the elections. And we'll also talk to her about the Clancy case and the insanity defense. She is Marjorie Egan. I'm Christina Quinn in for Jim Browdy. 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
4: 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I am Marjorie Egan. Jim Browdy is out. I'm joined today by Fighting Crime podcast host Christina Wim. Whoops.
5: Quinn.
4: Christina Quinn.
5: Close.
4: Christina Quinn, not Wynn. The Fighting Crime woman herself. Okay. We are streaming at youtube.com/GBH News. We'll be back at the Boston Public Library tomorrow, Wednesday and Friday. 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
5: What a get.
4: I know. Isn't that fantastic?
5: That's amazing.
4: And Tuesday next week, we're going to be joined by this terrific young writer, R.F. Kuang. She joins us, and on Wednesday is Ask the Mayor. But right now, it's another edition of On the Docket. We're joined on Zoom by retired federal judge Nancy Gertner, a senior lecturer at Harvard Law School and a BPR contributor. Hello, Judge Gertner. Thank
5: Hi,
4: you very
5: Judge
4: much
5: Gertner.
4: For being with us.
6: Hello, I'm calling you from Martha's Vineyard.
4: Oh, so good.
6: Once again, this is technically my vacation, which never exists with this show.
4: Yeah, but watch out for the tick there,
5: ticks.
4: The alpha
5: right.
4: gale
5: right.
4: thing.
6: Right. You yeah. guys get vacation, but somehow I never do. Just saying.
5: Well, thanks for making the time for us. Thank you. Well, you know, we got a question. We were just our first segment was about the Clancy murder trial. And I want to get your take. You know, right now the jury is deliberating whether she was mentally ill enough, right, at the time of the murders. And if they decide that she was sufficiently mentally ill, she will be spared a mandatory life sentence without parole. Insanity defenses don't typically work, though. And I just wonder, what do you think of this case?
6: Insanity defenses are very, very difficult, and they're very difficult in part because when there is a death, the jury wants retribution, the public wants retribution, and they often mistakenly believe that not guilty by reason of insanity is not punishment. Not guilty by reason of insanity means that you will be institutionalized. Does mean that the institutionalization is periodically reviewed to see if you're still insane within the meaning of the law. But oftentimes people who are institutionalized never get out.
5: Right.
6: By reason of insanity, they never get out. So it's not that she's walking out free. It's that she's going to have a different kind of institutionalization than someone who winds up in prison gets. So I think it's very difficult because people misunderstand that. And you also think that you're somehow valuing her behavior, which of course is not true. Mm-hmm. I also, Christine, I like the way you described the insanity defense as not being mentally ill enough.
5: Right, right.
6: And that's sort of true and sort of not true. It's mentally ill in a particular way. It's mentally ill so that you can't tell the difference between right or wrong, or mentally ill so that even if you can tell the difference between right or wrong, you can't control your behavior. And there are other kinds of mental illness that don't fit into those buckets.
5: Right,
6: but
5: right.
6: Those are the buckets that we have.
5: Right. I mean, that's the thing is that it still seems somewhat arbitrary, right? And then that's sort of why people are, I think so many of us are, like, how do you prove that? And that's why it often typically doesn't work, right? The insanity plea.
6: You know, well, as I said, it often doesn't work. But I tried cases both as a lawyer when I was a criminal defense lawyer. And typically a jury would not, if the defendant was sitting there looking normal, the jury would not consider an insanity defense. The jury wanted the defendant to be muttering to himself or herself. And anything short of that, they wanted an overt manifestation of mental illness. And oftentimes it doesn't happen like that.
4: You know, one last thing about this case, Judge Gertner, other states have a guilty but insane option. We don't have that, should we?
6: Well, I think that that's a symbolic issue, right? Saying guilty but insane satisfies the retributive
5: Right.
6: As you say, the person did something wrong, whereas we say not guilty by reason of insanity. To all intents and purposes, it's really a symbolic issue more than anything else.
5: So it's more semantics.
6: Right. You're just saying the person is not responsible is really what the way you're describing it, as opposed to the person is guilty.
4: Would they be any more likely, though, if in those states where they do have guilty but insane? If I were sitting on a jury, I think it would be easier for me to go there than not guilty by reason of insanity.
5: That's
6: an interesting question. I don't know whether anyone has ever studied whether the way you announce the verdict is an impediment to people finding it.
4: Yeah.
6: Typically, judges will indicate that verdict not guilty by reason of insanity and what it means. It doesn't mean she walks out of the courtroom after that. It doesn't mean that she didn't do the deed. It means that it had to do with her state of mind at the time of doing it.
5: I mean, it is worth noting that almost half of the states have a guilty but mentally ill verdict. Massachusetts just isn't one of them.
4: So Judge Gertner, we all thought that after the Supreme Court said Trump's earlier tariffs were not kosher, that we wouldn't be tariffing again. Now we're tariffing Canada. So what was the point of that previous reading, that he could go around and find some obscure law from the Depression and tariff again, I guess?
6: I think it's only a question of time before that hits the Supreme Court is the answer. I mean, he has shown himself willing to wiggle around any ruling of the Supreme Court short of outright disobedience. And so I think that this will go the way of the other tariffs as well. But I think, you know, the Supreme Court, typically judges are supposed to issue decisions that are narrow, meaning that they just cover the case in front of them. Legislators consider other possibilities, you know, not just the case, the particular set of facts, but how this might affect others going forward. In this case, the court was relatively narrow. And so that enabled him to see if he had wiggle room, which I don't think he has. I might add that the only case that wasn't narrow, or one of the only cases that was not narrow, was the immunity case. And the issue with the Supreme Court in the immunity case was Trump immune from prosecution in the particular facts of that case? Full stop. During oral argument, Judge Gorsuch said, "We're coming up with a rule for the ages." And they wanted to envision not just whether the particular facts were immune, but any other conceivable contingency. And this was a court that was, in my view, was not behaving as a court, but behaving as a legislator. So, I mean, there was wiggle room, and he's trying to exploit that wiggle room. I don't think it'll work.
5: Is it worth mentioning the Tariff Act of 1930 when we're talking about what's going on with Canada? Because you got to hand it to the legal team from the Trump administration that they were able that they discovered the Tariff Act of 1930, and within it, Section 338, which is a little known statute allowing the president to impose duties of up to 50% on any foreign country that he thinks has discriminated against the U.S. Either directly or indirectly, and no other U.S. president before Trump has ever implemented
6: this. Right, and
5: this.
6: The question is, what comprises discrimination against the U.S. in a complicated situation like that? And the second is whether that statute, which takes away power from the Congress, was constitutional. No one ever tested it, and therefore no one ever determined whether it was constitutional. That he's maybe the best way to describe this is that he's playing the margins now for political benefit. He's playing the margins.
5: Interesting.
6: But the Supreme Court, I think this is an area where the Supreme Court could not have been clearer.
5: Does playing the margins mean grasping at straws, though? Because could one make that argument as well?
6: that's another metaphor. I'll go.
4: Okay.
6: For grasping, no, I'll go with that.
4: Okay. So a lot of us, we talk to you all the time about people, including myself, being very worried about the 2026 midterm elections. Now, of course, Trump is planning to restrict mail-in voting. The Postal Service appeals his order blocking that plan. So, I don't know. It's 70 days to the election. I mean, what's going to happen with this mail-in voting, do you think?
6: You know, I'm I've made predictions on this show before that were, you know, catastrophically wrong.
4: Yeah, me too. I've made a million wrong ones.
6: I'm reluctant, but I do not believe that there are five votes on the Supreme Court to allow the post office to enter into the realm that is reserved for state election rules. I don't believe that there are five votes, for that, and that would be what they would need. What the Supreme Court did with the recent election decision was symbolic in a way. I mean, they were saying, hey, you're moving too fast, too soon, rather. The issue is not, as they say, ripe because there isn't a rule yet. Of course, the rule was imminent. I think it came down in final form the next day. And we're not going to deal with the underlying issue, which is the right of the post office to meddle in state election regulation. We're just going to deal with this technical issue, which is, are you bringing this case too soon? What's troubling about that is that often the state AGs and the League of Women Voters were bringing the case when they did, because if they brought it any later, there was a risk that the Supreme Court would say, ah, too close to an election. Mm. So they were caught between a rock and a hard place. It reminded me of the first round on birthright citizenship. If you recall, the court wasn't dealing with the obvious unconstitutionality of birthright citizenship limitations. Obvious, not even close. Instead, they were dealing with, if you recall, whether you could have a nationwide injunction in this case. And it was almost as if they wanted to hand Trump a victory before they lowered the boom.
4: Yeah.
6: And I mean, and they have lowered the boom. And I think that that's what's happening in this case. This was, dodging the ball. I'm using all sorts of wonderful metaphors now in this decision. But I don't believe that there's any way that they could say that the post office has the right to meddle. The president has the right to direct the post office to meddle in elections.
5: Right.
6: And particularly the meddling the way that they wish to do, which would throw the 2026 elections into chaos. So I don't believe that they'll go there, but I've been wrong before.
5: Well, I hope that they don't go there, and I hope that you are correct.
4: Okay. So, Judge Gertner, you wrote a great piece about Yale should hang tough and not make a deal with President Trump. I know we've done a lot of stories about Harvard, which seems to be really annoy the president, and they're really, he's going after them relentlessly because they have not really dealt with them. And I think they've been very financially hurt by this, losing international students, research grants, et cetera. So it's risky to not deal with the president. But tell us what you said in your piece about the best deal for Yale is no deal.
6: Well, I mean, this is classic obeying in advance, right?
4: Yeah.
6: Because what the Trump administration has accused Yale Medical School of violating, of discriminating on the basis of race, that essentially they are doing affirmative action in the QT, as opposed to what which they say that has been banned. Affirmative action of this kind, they say, has been banned. The evidence for that is paltry. Not even close. Paltry doesn't even describe it, which is they wrote a letter to Yale, which made it clear that they did not have the goods, made it clear that they have no basis to believe that Yale is violating Supreme Court guidance. What was interesting about this is sort of picky was that, there may have been minor differences in GPA grade point averages as between Black students and white students, but they were minor differences among an incredibly elite group of people who had been admitted. So that the elitism of the admission process was clear. It's not like you took someone whose grade point average was in the cellar. These were sort of minor differences, probably not statistically significant, explained by characteristics which the Supreme Court said were okay to review. Mm-hmm. So we are saying, they don't have the goods on you now, and so why would you possibly be capitulating? And secondly, there are all sorts of procedural hoops that the government has to go through before they do this. Why essentially obey in advance? And the final point was, haven't you learned from the other institutions that have capitulated?
5: Right.
6: that it doesn't matter. Who was it who said, oh, it was Mark Carney, the Canadian Prime Minister.
4: I love him. My new hero.
6: He said that this is a president who signs things in pencil.
5: Yeah. Yeah.
6: And that was the metaphor. He's signing this in pencil. That the numbers of

0: It is an absurd calculus. They are not controlling any risks. In fact, there is a proposed rule that Health and Human Services now has out there that would enable the government to turn down future grants, essentially, if they don't align with the political agenda of the president. So you're not buying, you're not buying peace with this. They will continue to try to control your First Amendment rights. They're
1: Right.
0: continuing to try to upend, your faculty, your admission process. You're not buying peace. Why are they doing it? I have no idea.
1: Sounds like
0: But
1: they need
0: it makes no
1: more
0: sense.
1: Yale Law alum to make their case for
0: Well, I
1: them.
0: hope you enjoy the rest of your vacation. We won't bother
1: Yes, we
0: you
1: won't
0: for
1: bother you
0: at least a
1: again.
0: few
1: Oh,
0: days.
1: of course you'll bother me.
0: Judge Gertner, thank you very, very much.
1: We've been speaking with retired federal judge Nancy Gertner. She's a senior lecturer at Harvard Law School and a BPR contributor. Judge Gertner, thank you so much. Coming up after this quick break, Ilan Stavins, professor of Latin American and Latino culture at Amherst College, joins us to discuss the latest news in Venezuela, a supposed oil deal with Trump, and the rise in right-wing governments across Latin America. She's Marjorie Egan. I'm Christina Quinn, in for Jim Browdy. 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

0: I'm Jared Bowen. Today on The Culture Show, on the Masterpiece series, The Forsytes, wealth, status, and family loyalty are bound up with rivalry, desire, and control. 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
4: 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We're going to be back at the Boston Public Library tomorrow, Wednesday and Friday. Live music Friday from Paula Cole. That's going to be great. Tuesday next week, the terrific young writer R.F. Kuang is going to join us. And on Wednesday, the mayor of Boston will be with us. We're joined right now on Zoom by Elon Stavins, professor of humanities in Latin American and Latino culture at Amherst College. His latest book, an anthology, A Nation Wrestles with God, a collection of spiritual and religious writing from American philosophers, firebrands, poets. Elon Stavins knows everything about God. You can ask him these questions, send them to his email.
5: Put in a good word for us, please.
4: Yeah. Thank you very much for joining us, Elon.
6: Hi, Elon.
7: Such a pleasure.
4: Yeah.
5: So, Elon, the biggest news over the weekend was Trump's supposed deal with Venezuela, which President Trump said would give the U.S. a stake in the country's oil reserves. Is this a legitimate claim, or do you think it's an effort to make us all expect lower gas prices?
7: The word legitimate is crucial there, Christina. It's a shameful, embarrassing act, as far as I'm concerned. We used to go into other countries with at least the pretense that we wanted democracy and the improvement of everybody's well-being. It's clear from Trump's vision that the only thing that we want is the oil, the Venezuelan oil, that is going to compensate for the Iranians being so stubborn and not making the kind of deal that he wants on the Strait of Hormuz. Mm. It's terrible for Latin America, and I think we all will live to regret

0: if this really becomes a partnership between the two countries. Partnership is not even the word, an abuse between the two countries.
1: And it's also the United States investing in a private company, which is little. I mean, from my reading, is that the oil companies were not excited about going in, Exxon, et cetera, that the infrastructure there is a mess, going to take years to rebuild. So we're investing, but it's not even clear that. I mean, the gas prices are a problem now. They're talking years to rebuild the infrastructure, so it's not really going to help, I don't think.
0: It's not really going to help. It's just another one of Trump's opportunities for a big statement, a statement that is not really even ready. Delcy Rodriguez, the president of Venezuela, says that this is going to help improve the standard of living of Venezuelans, that is going to invest in housing, in transportation. Yes, but this is if that is the case, it's in the long term. And many Venezuelans are unhappy with the arrangement. They don't think that their own oil should be taken away by the United States so that there is a very slow improvement on their standard of living. It's a terrible thing. The sense of sovereignty that Latin American countries have fought so hard in Venezuela twice, U.S. oil companies have been thrown out because of their presence there in taking the oil out. It's going to happen again. We seem not to be learning from the mistakes that we've made in history.
2: Right. I mean, that also brings up the idea that a lot of U.S. oil companies are not excited. My understanding, just based on what I read, they're not excited about this supposed partnership because it's in direct competition with our own, you know, American oil companies.
0: And because also it will take a long, long time. And the two presidents, Trump and Rodriguez, will likely not be around for even the very beginning of a new oil infrastructure. And then people will change their minds. So it's, again, an opportunity for a photo statement here or for a statement on social media. But for Latin American countries that pride themselves, as they should, in wanting to be in control of their own resources, of governments being independent, this is a very bad moment.
1: We're talking with Ilan Stavins from Amherst University. So let's go move to immigration that's been happening here. Christina and I were talking before we went on the air about this awful story we read about people being sent to Liberia, where they don't know the language, they don't know anybody there, and other African countries, and getting
2: Equatorial Guinea.
1: Yeah. And absolutely lousy care, according to the people that are on these airplanes. And now 4% of the people that this new data comes out actually have violent criminal records, 4%?
0: Yeah. You know, Marjorie, the image that came to mind, and I read the same story in a variety of newspapers, including the New York Times, is that in the Middle Passage, the slave movement brought people in shackles to the United States. And now we are sending people back in shackles to Africa, disregarding their humanity. One of them talked about not being allowed to go to the bathroom, being beaten in the abdomen time and time again. This is absolutely un-American. This is inhumane. We are in the 21st century. We are treating people like dogs. In June, 42,000 were arrested by ICE, and in July, close to 50,000. 50,000 would be about 1.5 the population of UMass Amherst. All the students, 1.5, would be sent back to countries they don't even know, have no connection.
2: Not even sent back, sent to countries that they've never been to, sent to Liberia. I mean, when I was reading this, I was like, this sounds like chattel slavery, the way that they're being shipped. The absolute deplorable conditions and the treatment truly is inhumane. And then when you get the statements from Homeland Security and from ICE being like, no, they're getting treated, they're getting the best care when they're first brought on, the best medical care, the best medical attention. And it is, I think, the outright claims that they're making that are clearly, I think, they're clearly lies. It's so disgusting and obscene.
0: The discrepancies between the firsthand reports, the testimonies of those Cubans and Venezuelans who really have no connection whatsoever to Equatorial Guinea or to Liberia, And then the reports from the White House and the government that no, we are being very respectful. We are, the image that is spreading around the world is that Americans really have little regard for human life and are sending people to places with no connection as if this was really back to the Middle Ages, the Renaissance. It's
1: Well, the Supreme
0: just
1: Court
0: terrible.
1: and the United States Supreme Court said that we could do this, that it was okay if we do this. I wonder, this is Jim's big theme, that we're a very passive country, that why are we just, I mean, I just came back from my nice summer vacation. I was going to the beach. I mean, why are we sitting? Do you think we are unusually passive here, just sitting around watching this happen and not really taking to the streets?
0: I think we're a very individualistic, passive, a relaxed country that wants instant gratification, that really doesn't, that in terms of ideas, fights for democracy and freedom and for the pursuit of happiness, but only insofar as it is for myself, for me. I mean, there's a lot of voluntarism in the United States and marches, but these things keep on happening. We're the most powerful country in the world, and we should be standing, screaming, and shouting and saying, this is not us. This cannot be. This is the 21st century.
1: What was disheartening to me too is to see what happened to Milo Yiannopoulos. People may know him. He goes after Islam, goes after women, goes after immigrants. He was,
2: Supports pedophiles, though.
1: he thought sex with 13 and under was okay. And he worked for Breitbart News for a while, lost the job because of his remarks about, and also brought was involved with Nick Fuentes and his dinner at the White House. He's a big anti-Semite, but he got deported home to the United Kingdom. He didn't have to go to Liberia.
2: Yeah, they didn't send him to Liberia.
1: He supported Trump the first time around, and not so much the second time around. He was down with Kanye West. But what'd you think of that? He gets to go
0: It's a
1: home.
0: very interesting moment, Marjorie. I didn't think, most of the people that I have seen being deported or that have left on their own rights are obviously people of the working class, people who came here that are not famous, don't have big bank accounts, that don't have a microphone before them that is, allowing them to amplify their thoughts. The fact that this very despicable gentleman was sent back to his country, a right winger, and to England. Yes, it's not Liberia, but I'm surprised. And maybe it's just a gesture, just a little gesture of this government of stating, well, we're going against anybody who is overstaying here in this country, and not just to the working class. But I don't buy it. I don't buy it fully.
2: Right. I mean, and then not to mention that we've got 49,000 migrants in July, like you said, were arrested. But then on top of that, there's like 100. Yeah, we've got like temporary protection status
1: Yeah,
2: has
1: well,
2: been
1: that's the Haitians. That's
2: canceled.
1: the Haitians that have been here and now are deported, and they own houses and own businesses, and they're now living in total fear of do they wind up in Liberia? Do they deport themselves? They don't want to go back to Haiti.
2: And then
0: And
2: there's, but yeah.
0: these are individuals that we're going to report again in a very lawful manner to the court, saying that they had been granted this status, that they were here, and it was when they were going to report themselves that they were arrested. Sometimes in the airports they were sent back. There is no safe place for them. Many of them have no criminal records. They are in the middle of a legal process to have a green card. But this government is disregarding anything of this kind simply for the numbers. Rubio and Trump want to have big fat numbers in connection with ICE, ICE arrest. And I just think of the future of the little children of the parents that are being sent out, of the next generation that is going to have a say and will become historians, will become lawyers, and will hopefully bring back some kind of balance after the wounds that they are, psychological wounds that they are having of the separations.
1: We're talking with Elon Stovins from Amherst University. So let's talk about Colombia. I guess it's not just Colombia. It's also Argentina and Chile, talking about how they're kind of taking a Donald Trump approach to immigration there. And in the new Colombian president's words, an iron fist approach to migration there, apparently inspired by Donald Trump.
0: There's a new wave in Latin America, as you know, Marjorie, of the center right or the right that is being elected in countries like Chile, like Colombia, in Argentina with Milei. But it's not only that they're being elected and that there's a new wave of figures that are debunking the right, the left, but they are also creating a kind of camaraderie among themselves. They are showing up for photo opportunities to say, I'm not only speaking for my country, Argentina or Colombia or Chile. Now we are a friendship that is a group, a club that is going to push the entire continent in a different direction. You know, I have to say, for a region that in the 19th century had one dictatorship after another, mostly on the right. We have seen in the 20th century, beginning of the 21st century, a swing from the left to the right to the left. But what we're seeing right now is an extreme swing to the far right and to the far left, as is the case of, for instance, Nicaragua or the case of Argentina. And we will see where all this goes.
2: Well, in the case of Colombia, the vast majority of migrants that that the new president wants out of the country, aren't they from Venezuela?
0: They are from Venezuela because Venezuela has had an enormous exile. And so it's this spread of the Trump fever that is in Europe and it's in Latin America too, in other parts of the world, that is anybody who is different, who has a different nationality, who has a different color skin, and sometimes who has a different language, not in the case of Venezuela, is unwelcome to these countries. Maybe the only Spanish-speaking country that is actually taking the opposite approach is Spain, where the number of Latin American immigrants that are becoming full-fledged Spanish citizens and also EU citizens is really large.
1: You know, Eli, I was wondering, Amherst College is pretty small. What is it, about 1,200 kids, something like that, at the college,
0: It's
1: something like
0: about 1,900 kids.
1: 1,900, okay. If we were talking to president of MIT, and we read this about Harvard and stuff, how the hardly any foreign students are going there anymore. Are you seeing that at Amherst College as well?
0: We're seeing this at Amherst College as well, certainly, and it's a devastating reality, Marjorie. Having the kids that come from different backgrounds, not only class background or ethnic background, but national background, is the richest, most rewarding element you can have in the classroom. Different perspectives, different accents, different viewpoints. I think that one of the greatest assets, the reason why I, as an immigrant, came to this country, is the educational system that has been expansive and that we are seeing now retrench and become calcified and resistant to outside voices. It's terrible that international students cannot come the way they are. And of course, the other countries are taking advantage. China, Canada, Europe are alluring many students and many professors as well. It's kind of a reversal. We had that role not too long ago.
2: I couldn't agree with you more. I went to UMass Amherst. So, hey, shout out to the five college system there,
1: That's
2: Professor.
1: right.
0: Now we're four colleges. Now
2: Oh, I
0: Hampshire's
2: know.
0: gone.
2: Hampshire College
1: Hampshire,
2: is out of, I know, it's so
1: that's too
2: sad.
1: bad.
2: So sad. But yeah, I couldn't agree with you more. Just being exposed to all those different cultures and languages and takes, especially for a kid. I grew up in Dorchester, you know? I mean, we can't, I had
0: Absolutely.
2: a pretty diverse community, but still, just being exposed even more to such a larger
0: Absolutely.
2: swath of people.
1: Elon Stavins, thank you very much.
2: Thank
1: I
2: you so much,
1: absolutely
2: Elon.
1: loved your book. It was great. I'm still reading sections of it. It's just been, it's made me feel
0: I'm delighted, Madeline. Such a pleasure, Christina and Madeline.
1: Thank you
0: Thank
1: very
0: you.
1: much.
2: We've been speaking with Elon Stavins, Professor of Humanities and Latin American and Latino Culture at Amherst College. His latest book is the anthology A Nation Wrestles with God, a collection of spiritual and religious writing from American philosophers, firebrands, poets. Professor, thank you. We say goodbye to you listening on NEPM, but make sure to tune in to the fabulous 413 starting at 3 o'clock this afternoon. The show continues here in Boston, coming up after this quick break. Congresswoman Ayanna Pressley joins us in Studio 3. Congress is back in session. She's Marjorie Egan. I'm Christina Quinn, in for Jim Browdy, and you're listening to BPR on GBH and NEPM and streaming at youtube.com/GBH News.

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4: 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I'm Marjorie Egan. 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And next Tuesday.
5: It's a big deal.
4: It is a very big deal. We're going to have R.F. Kuang, excuse me. She is this fantastic young writer. I'm three-quarters way through her one of her many books. She's great. On Wednesday next week, Ask the Mayor. Hello, Christina. Thank you for coming in.
5: Greetings, Marjorie. So happy to be here. And
4: I'm
5: we are here.
4: Happy to have you here, too. Okay. We are now joined in studio now. We're happy she's here in studio. Congresswoman Ayanna Pressley, as Congress resumes session ahead of the critical midterm elections and ahead of Massachusetts primary election day, which is tomorrow. Congresswoman Pressley, thank you very much.
5: Thanks for coming in.
4: For coming in and joining us.
6: Good to be here. Good to be home.
4: Yeah. Nice.
5: And Congress is back in session.
6: Almost. Yes, tomorrow.
5: Tomorrow. Yeah. But it seems like it's a bit of a hot mess over there. There's a piece in the Globe written by Tal Copan about how wildly dysfunctional Congress is. Do you agree? What do you think about that? What do you think about that assessment?
6: Well, I offer one caveat, because I think when we just lump everyone in together, that contributes to voter suppression. And I need people to understand that while the Republicans are the governing majority.
5: Right.
6: This dysfunction has been orchestrated by them.
4: You know, I'm not a big fan of Mike Johnson, Speaker of the House. I don't imagine you are either, Congresswoman. But I thought it was pretty funny when he said he first came in as the Speaker and he was the mental health counselor. Then a year later, he was the firefighter. Then he says, as a triage surgeon in an active battlefield, going from crisis to crisis, hemorrhaging wounds all day long.
6: Yeah. That's not how I would characterize him.
4: How would you?
6: A complicit coward.
4: Complicit coward.
5: Okay.
4: I like that.
6: Yeah, he's more concerned with keeping his job than doing it. And everyone is suffering because of it. So.
4: And there are an awful lot of people who are more concerned with supposedly keeping their job than, he's got a lot of company in the coward contingent, wouldn't you say?
6: Absolutely.
4: Yeah.
6: Again, they've been complicit in what has been wholesale harm for everyone who calls this country home. It has nothing to do with, they try to make it about, red and blue and spectrums and ideologies and labels. All people know is that they are rationing insulin. They are rationing asthma inhalers, that they are filing for bankruptcy because of student debt, because of medical debt, because that they can't afford the cost of living, the cost of housing, of health care, of gas or groceries. I mean, we're in Massachusetts and gas is over $4 right now.
5: Yeah.
6: So, you know, these people are so disconnected. I don't know if you know this, but I've quite literally had people, community members, I hate to just say constituents, it just sounds so sterile, and they're not my constituents, but people who call upstate New York their home, they had me come there and do town halls because their own elected officials, their own members of Congress, will not meet with them. So it's really not shocking.
4: Wow.
6: Yeah.
5: Wow. I don't understand.
4: Republicans, I assume.
6: Republicans. So I just to make that point. So it's like when people in their punditry make this all about, you know, Dem versus Republican, even though, again, I acknowledge they are the architects of the dysfunction of the, as the governing majority. They have the House, you know, the Senate, they have the executive. So they can't point fingers at anybody else but themselves. And I need voters to know, again, that they are the ones that are the architects of this harm. The fact that their loads are only being made heavier. Even people who voted for Donald Trump did not vote for this.
5: Right. I mean, that's the polls are out that there has just been it's record lows in terms of how voters feel about Congress. And the fact that laws just, I mean, bills aren't being passed because there is no reaching across the aisle, which that used to be like a thing you could brag about, was like reaching across the aisle. That's like by definition sort of like what being a politician is being able to finesse, you know, these deals and compromises and make things work. And that is not going on. That is not happening. We're at a record low, too, of bills that are being passed.
6: Well, one, I'm not one of these Democrats that's going to tell you that we don't have any power until we have the gavel. I think we still have a lot of power. It just has to be leveraged. So case in point, tomorrow I'll return to Washington. We'll resume legislative session. There'll be a continuing resolution, a short-term funding vote. And I think I need to use my power. And that is the power of the purse to rein in the recklessness of this administration that is using taxpayer dollar to fund ICE for reckless, unauthorized wars. We need to use our leverage and the power of that of the purse. They need to be restoring these devastating cuts to SNAP, to Medicaid, and they need to be focused on lowering costs. Again, you know, Donald Trump ran saying that he was going to address affordability. Remember, it was all we were talking about the price of eggs.
5: The cost of eggs, yes.
6: And actually, now we don't even know what the hell we can even eat anymore. Right. I mean, there are just so many recalls. I mean, and this fool doesn't care because he just eats McDonald's every day. But, you know, there are so many recalls. I mean, you know, parents are just, you know, people are just wringing their hands about what is it even safe for me to, you know, feed my child, right? So he said he was going to attack affordability. He's attacked literally anything and everyone but affordability. He said he was going to be a peacetime president. We have more conflicts than ever before. We're in this reckless, unauthorized, you know, war in Iran that had no strategic plan or end game. Gas prices are through the roof. I mean, so look, the facts are the facts. And so they bear repeating. But on the, I also want to say in terms of the power that we have, now I co-chair the House Haiti Caucus. I represent the third largest Haitian diaspora in the country. We have 1.3 million temporary protected status holders in this country.
5: Right.
6: 360,000 of them are our Haitian neighbors, people we live with, work with, and worship with, right? And my discharge petition did pass the House to extend temporary protected status for 3 years. And I was able to enlist 10 Republicans and one independent to join me in that. So,
5: and you reached across the aisle.
6: I reached, but the reason why I had to use, I didn't have to, I took it on, and nobody thought we would be successful, you know, truthfully. But we're using the tool of discharge because of the dysfunction. We can't move legislation in the conventional channels. So a discharge petition is where you literally have to get 218 signatures to force a vote.
5: I see.
6: And that's what we used for the Affordable Care Act extension. For the Epstein files, for the release of those files, which we still don't have all of them. And that's what we use to force a vote on temporary protected status
5: so
6: for Haitian
5: the
6: and Syrian neighbors.
4: You, speaking of Haitians,
6: leveraging.
4: I mean, as you mentioned, you've got a lot of Haitians in your district. And now people that came here legally, temporary protected status, with houses and businesses and all this stuff, they could be deported right now as we're speaking.
6: They are.
4: Yeah.
6: And so I think, you know, people well, I'm a woman, so anything I say, they're going to accuse me of being hysterical. But I'm really just, I'm just, you know, so that's just the, that's our tax.
5: That's the lot we bear.
6: But, you know, that we said this was a matter of life and death, and it is. I mean, in the same way that there were, you know, Venezuelans that were, you know, being detained and deported, and many of them died in the earthquake. Haiti is a beautiful country, but it is a destabilized one. Right. It has weathered many literal storms and also the assassination of its president, mm-hmm. rampant gang violence because of guns being trafficked by this country. And so when we said it would be a death sentence to deport people back to Haiti because the country is not stabilized, we were not being dramatic. And in fact, people have been deported to Haiti, and there are reports of kidnappings and murders right. that have occurred. Meanwhile, back here at home, I'm talking to healthcare providers, people in nursing homes saying, we're telling, you know, people, you may have to take your loved one home because their nurse, their caregiver, many of them are Haitian.
5: Are being deported.
6: Are being deported. You know, so we're talking about businesses having to shutter. We're talking about in the midst of what is already a caregiving crisis, which even this administration acknowledges. Yeah. Also, there's their own State Department said Haiti was not a safe place to visit.
5: Yeah.
6: Their right. own State Department. So if it's not a safe place to visit, if it's certainly not a safe place to then send 360,000 people, you know, taking, decimating, you know, our economy, separating families and putting them in harm's way.
5: Well, that seems to be sort of their MO.
7: Yeah. What do you tell people to do? Should they try to get an immigration lawyer or try to go to Canada or something? I mean, what do you tell them?
6: Well, shout out to my office, because so much of the work of Congress gets defined, you know, simply by our votes and moving legislation and, you know, appropriations and things. But the lion's share of our work is really constituent casework. Mm-hmm. And I'm very proud that my office takes on some of the cases, the majority of the cases that people consider to be unwinnable. So every situation is different. So I have to say that there's not really like a standard thing that I could say. But we work closely with a lot of immigrants' rights advocates and, you know, those in the legal community that have been providing pro bono counsel. So every case is different. But the main thing is just that people know their rights, that they, you know, protect themselves from, you know, the predatory actions. Make sure any lawyer that you're enlisting their help, that they're legitimate, because unfortunately there are a lot of people that will be predatory and take advantage of people during this period of vulnerability. And then just making sure, you know, that you know, employers are not out of their own fear because they have employees with temporary protected status that they are not firing them, you know, so that people, you know, again, know their rights and that's the most important thing.
7: You went to the Plymouth House of Correction, mm-hmm. where, and we have to distinguish, this is not an ICE facility, as I understand it. This is Massachusetts Department of Corrections
6: right.
7: is superseding this whole thing. So from what I read in the Globe, it wasn't as bad as what I'm hearing out of like Dilley, Texas and stuff. But what can you tell us about?
6: Well, first and foremost, the fact that I could even go there for an unannounced visit is a testament to one of the powers that we've been leveraging, mm-hmm. Despite the fact that Democrats are in the minority, and that is the power of amicus briefs and litigation.
5: Right.
6: And so we, enlisted the courts, you know, sued for our right to conduct congressional oversight, and it makes a difference. So I could go there for an unannounced visit because we won that case.
5: Right.
6: So that's just one example of hundreds of cases that I want to point out. Went there just to, you know, to make sure that things were honoring protocols when it comes to health and safety and the like. So that's true. That being said, people should not be there. I mean, people
5: right.
6: are basically being criminalized for their very existence. And so we, you know, met people from Honduras and Guatemala and El Salvador. And these are the people that I spoke with are not only, you know, proud fathers and husbands that are worried about their children, some of them young babies that they haven't even been able to meet since, you know, they were born.
5: Right, right.
6: But they're patriots. They love this country. And so there's this incredible betrayal that they feel because they came here fleeing violence. They love this country. They believe in this country almost to the point of like patriotism, truly. And they also take pride in their work. I mean, I met people that are roofers, that are landscapers, construction workers, people that were, you know, kidnapped, disappeared, detained. They were simply on their way to church. They were simply on their way to work.
5: Right.
6: You know, so when they say that they're going after the worst of the worst, no, you're going after the best of the best.
5: Yeah.
6: People that are providing, you know, essential, playing essential roles in our community. Child care providers, construction workers. We have a housing crisis in this country. They're addressing that by increasing our supply. You know, so it's, and not only should this not be happening at all, but we need to abolish ICE. It is beyond reform. I've been saying that since 2018, so I'm not new to that fight mm-hmm. and that advocacy. The agency is racist. It is rogue. It is lawless. They are terrorizing people. They are violating people's constitutional rights. And moreover, my office has had some success in when people have been deported, being able to get them back, or if they've been detained, being able to get them free and reunited with their family. But the trauma, you know, remains.
5: Of course.
6: And then also they've had their lives disrupted. And so if they've experienced any injury or been harmed, and in some instances people have lost their life because of ICE, citizens, you know, American citizens and undocumented, ICE needs to be held accountable, which is also why I'm pushing, along with Senator Ed Markey, for qualified immunity to be abolished for federal law enforcement.
5: Okay. So you're going back in tomorrow. You've got plans.
6: Yeah, I better. Because, you know, they always have plans. Project 2025 is evidence of that.
7: You know, we're going to, in a while, speak with someone from who's from working with Seth Moulton, who's running against Ed Markey.
6: Yeah.
7: I know you joined Senator Sanders, Senator Warren. You've been stumping for Ed Markey. So it's election day tomorrow. Give us, before you go, your short pitch.
6: Okay, really quickly. Look, I was elected in a primary, so I think that is healthy for our democracy. You know, I'm not supporting Ed Markey because he's an incumbent or even because he's my friend. He's earned my endorsement, and he's earned it because he's been consistent. He has been a reliable voice on the things that I think are deeply consequential, everything from civil rights and AI to environmental racism to criminal legal reform, police brutality to fair free transit. So many of the bills that I've introduced on the House, he's been my Senate lead and partner. And I'm no ageist on either side of the spectrum, because a lot of people are making this race about that, okay?
5: Right.
6: I have had the honor of serving alongside some of the youngest members ever elected to Congress and campaigning to get them elected. At the same time, I've also benefited from the tutelage and the example of people like Maxine Waters, people like, you know, Congresswoman Barbara Lee, now the mayor of Oakland, people like Elijah Cummings, may he rest in peace and power, John Lewis and others. And so I'm not an ageist on either side of the spectrum. What I care about and what I'm hearing in community, what people care about is the strength of your fight. They care about the strength of your fight, the boldness of your ideas, and the clarity of your morals. And I'm looking for, and the people of Massachusetts, we're supposed to be, it's different to just be a Massachusetts Democrat. Mm-hmm. That means that you have to be you don't just reflect the temperature, you set it. You know, that you don't allow people to negotiate you out of pursuing North Stars. And Ed Markey believes that it is possible, you know, for us to have a world that prioritizes people over profit, that if you need to see a doctor, you should be able to see them, that you should not be burdened by student or medical debt, that if you need to catch a you know, public transit to get to work, you know, healthcare, childcare, school, that you should be able to do that for free. Public transit is a public good and we should invest in it accordingly. He's for Medicare for all, abolishing ICE. He's beholden to the people. So that's why I'm supporting it.
7: Well, Congresswoman, thank you very much for coming in. And thank you for your, I would be, by the sound of things in Congress, I mean, I'm glad you're there, but boy, it's not easy.
5: It's hostile territory.
6: Yo,
5: right now.
6: This is nothing. We're women, you know.
7: And, yeah, okay.
6: But I do want to say, oh, Monica Bowman, I see her. That is a dear,
7: yes.
6: That is a dear sister of mine. And I was very fortunate to have her support. And she's extraordinary. So
7: Constance, you're going to have a great conversation. Much. Great to see you in person.
6: Yeah.
7: Thank you so much for coming in.
5: Thank all you. Right.
6: And take care.
7: Good luck in the upcoming session.
6: Okay. Being a woman is not for punks. There is not much that we can't handle. So I'm built for this, okay?
7: Thank you very much.
5: We've been speaking with Congresswoman Ayanna Pressley. She represents the 7th Massachusetts District. Thank you, Congresswoman. Coming up after this quick break, Monica Bowman, a prominent Seth Moulton supporter, joins us to discuss his campaign to unseat Senator Ed Markey ahead of tomorrow's primary. She's Marjorie Egan. I'm Christina Quinn, in for Jim Browdy. 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

0: Welcome back to BPR. Go ahead, Christina. You can do this.
1: No, I mean, hey, happy to be here. Welcome back to BPR and 89.7 GBH. She is Marjorie Egan. I'm Christina Quinn, host of the Fighting Crime podcast, in for Jim Browdy. 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Back at the BPL tomorrow, Wednesday, and Friday. We are joined now on Zoom by Monika Bowman, a prominent supporter of Representative Seth Moulton, running against Senator Ed Markey in the Democratic primary tomorrow. Bowman is a former Cambridge School Committee member and community organizer. Hi, Monika. Welcome to the show.
2: Hi. How are you today? Wonderful to be here.
1: Thanks for joining us.
0: We're great. Well, thank you very much for joining us. We just spoke with Congresswoman Anna Pressey, and as you know, she and Bernie Sanders, Elizabeth Warren, they've been out stumping for Ed Markey. You are with the Seth Moulton campaign. So give us your brief rejoinder. She wants Ed Markey to win. You want Seth Moulton. Why?
2: Yeah, you know, so much respect for the Congresswoman. As she left, she said that I was one of her supporters. That is absolutely true. And I was also one of Ed Markey's supporters, too, 6 years ago. And what I know to be true over the past 6 years is that the world has changed significantly. And I think it's important for Democrats to take a step back and be reflective of where we were as it relates to those changes. And for me, what Seth represents is the next generation of leadership. And it is time for us to have new leadership in the Senate. I am fundamentally committed to supporting new voices. Congresswoman Ayanna falls within that. And I believe Seth falls within that as well. We need people that understands that healthcare, the cost of childcare, we are both parents of small children, and the burden of that, and what does that mean for the Commonwealth of Massachusetts and our future? And so I'm committed to supporting leaders who are willing to support everyday people in achieving their goals and tackling some of the deepest challenges that we have faced in a very long time.
0: Okay. Anything about the congressman's age, which seems to be a big deal for Seth Moulton, that he's going to be 86 when he's done? I should have called him the senator, not the congressman.
2: Sorry. Yeah, I think it's important for us to have honest conversations. Over the past 3 months, we have seen on a national level what happened with Mitch McConnell as it relates to his health. Now, just because you're older doesn't mean that that automatically puts you in a position where health will be the issue. But I think it's not honest for us to not have those conversations. And so what I appreciate about our Seth Moulton is that he's willing to have those tough conversations in a way that is respectful, but push the Democratic Party to think about what is it that we're preparing for our future and what is the type of leadership that is needed to tackle some of those issues. I am a parent of small children, as I mentioned earlier. One of the biggest things that parents of small children are dealing with is this digital challenge of our screen times and tech companies fighting for our children's attention. AI. We need people in Congress that understands that firsthand. And there is a generational divide in Congress right now that are with people that are not connected to these everyday issues that people are struggling with. That is why I'm supporting Seth Moulton's run, and I believe that we need his voice in the Senate.
0: Well, thank you so much for being with us today. Thank you very much for the little kids, too. It's not easy, these little kids.
1: No, it isn't. They're expensive. That's true.
0: Thank you, Monika, for being with us.
1: Thank you so much. We've been speaking with Monika Bowman, a prominent supporter of Representative Seth Moulton, running against Senator Ed Markey in the Democratic primary tomorrow. Bowman is a former Cambridge School Committee member and community organizer. Thank you. Coming up after this quick break, we check in with Common Man for Ukraine about their latest aid mission to the front lines. I'm Christina Quinn. She's Marjorie Egan. 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

0: I'm Edgar B. Hardwick III. 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
4: Welcome back to BPR on GPH and we're no longer on NEPM. 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Sorry about that. I am just
5: you're here
4: now. That's right. I'm here, and so are you, Christina Quinn, host of the Fighting Crime podcast. Jim Brady is off. 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We'll be back at the Boston Public Library tomorrow and Friday. So, as you know, the war in Ukraine has been dragging on. Horrible, deadly strikes continue the aid work by this wonderful New Hampshire-based nonprofit, Common Man for Ukraine, does not stop working. They just returned yesterday from their latest convoy to the frontline villages, where they delivered almost 5,000 pounds of food and supplies. 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Thank you very much,
6: Thanks
4: Susan and Lisa,
6: in.
4: For coming in again.
6: Thanks
7: quick editorial, 50,000 pounds.
5: Whoa!
4: 50,000 pounds. Oh, pardon me. Yes,
5: 50,000
4: pounds.
5: Well, let's back up a little bit. Let's first, could you tell us, like, what does Common Man do? Tell us about Common Man, its provenance, what you're doing.
7: Small nonprofit based here in the U.S. We partner with Rotary International, which is a service organization known around the world. We provide food, warmth, and trauma counseling to children and families living at frontline villages throughout Ukraine.
5: Wow. Okay. And 50,000 pounds of it, no less.
7: Just this time. Wow. Over 4 million pounds altogether. About 1,600 kids have completed our trauma counseling retreats. They're 3 weeks long for kids 8 to 12 whose fathers have been killed in the war. And about 200 of their widowed mothers have attended our 10-day trauma counseling retreat so that we can support the entire remaining family unit.
5: That sounds like
4: so. What does that entail? What is it? Obviously, it's different for the widows and the kids, but tell us about these retreats that these children and then the moms are able to go to.
8: Sure. The retreats were actually first developed by a Polish Rotary group. And in 2014, when Ukraine was battling Russia again around the Crimea annexation, and they are, for the children, they're about an 18-day term in Poland. So the kids come, they're identified by the military, that information is shared with us. We have a bank of counselors and teachers that come with the kids over for an 18-day respite from the war. They get trauma counseling, they get group activities, psychosocial support. One of the most important things is they get to meet other kids who've lost their fathers also. And so they meet each other, they go through these group activities together, they get a break, they get to be kids again without the war and the air raid sirens every day. And then they stay in touch with those kids after they leave. And the women's retreat is very similar. It's shorter. It's for about 10 days. And they come with a psychologist from Ukraine, also all identified by the military. And again, these are widows who are often living maybe without supports in their community. And so this is the first time they're getting to meet some other women who've lost their husbands as well. And so they have a lot of a shared experience that really helps strengthen them too.
4: And you did a post-program finding and found out some pretty encouraging stuff.
7: Absolutely. We sort of have a two-pronged approach to that. We do formal surveys with the children and with the mothers, and Lisa will talk about the formal survey, and I'll talk about the listening sessions that we hold with the mothers. So months after their children have attended a retreat, we go to them wherever they live in Ukraine and meet with them and say, what were the durable effects of these weeks for your kids? Like, what changes in their behavior, their optimism, their courage, their strength in looking to the future, their friendships? What's changed? And that helps us streamline and make more effective our retreats. But Lisa, with her background in public health, created a wonderful set of surveys and a white paper based on the results.
8: Yeah, so the you know, what we found was that the kids definitely report, you know, the majority of them have some really good change in their indicators. So they feel safer, they have more connection to social supports through the peers that they've met, even through the counselors, and they have a little bit stronger sense of the future. But some of the indicators show that that the retreat is only going to have so much of an impact. So they continue to worry about their family and their family's well-being, and many of them continue to worry about their future. But as Susan said, we get to also hear a story from the moms, because some of the open-ended questions that we ask the kids on the survey, the kids aren't going to really be able to articulate well how much they've changed because of the retreat. Sure. So when we talk to the moms, it is unbelievable. They all, 100% of them, say their kids come home like different. Like their nervous systems have been reset. They have a positive outlook on life, and it's just, they could not say enough. Even on this trip, we interviewed about five or six of them, and they just said it's the most amazing retreat. Their children were changed so positively, and they just could not be more grateful for the Americans who have supported it.
5: That sounds like truly critical, invaluable support. Mm-hmm. And so you were, your most recent trip, though, can we talk about that? Yeah. First of all, what does 50,000 pounds of food look like? How do you make that kind of delivery?
8: Well, we had about 16 vans, and these are all Rotary members or their friends who are driving their own van. Sometimes we have to rent a few. We had a new driver that's a baker from Warsaw, so he brought his baking van, and they're loaded up in Zamość, Poland. There's a warehouse there that we have, and there's about 2 to 3 pallets of food that fit in each van, mm-hmm. and the food is packages of muesli and canned meat. Trying to think of the other things on the pallet. Groat, yeah. And so we lift off the pallet and we set it down in the village. We set up tables. We get a bunch of plastic bags. We have the community organizer ask the people to bring bags with them. And we just put in about 30 days worth of food into each bag, and the families kind of walk the line. And then we have Beanie Babies at the end of the line.
5: Oh, that's nice.
8: And hand-knit hats from many Americans for them to sort through, too. So it's a really cool event, too. Yeah.
5: How many? So, I was going to ask, do you plan on making, when's your next trip? Are you making this is it like a quarterly? How often do you go?
8: We go now about 3 times a year. So there'll be another convoy in December. But the convoys happen even when we're not there. Mm-hmm. So it's whenever the Rotary gets us, they are in communication with a lot of community groups near the Eastern Front. So when they have a sense of how many villages and what the need is, they line up the drivers and they make a convoy.
7: I want to add some color to that visit to a remote village. So Ukraine is a very developed country. Of course, Kyiv, a very modern city, Odessa, ancient and very modern city. And these villages are under-resourced because they're 2 or 3 hours from any paved road. Mm. So we would drive under the nets near the front line. So these roads are covered with anti-drone nets for maybe an hour, and then turn off onto dirt roads, not been maintained during the course of the war, to a tiny village where maybe there's 500 residents. When we arrive, 500 residents will be standing there. They're waiting for us. Mm. People from other villages come on their bikes or walk from far distances because this is a huge event to come and be able to get food. They'll be waiting for us. On Independence Day, they greeted us with such gratitude and warmth. People who have so little baked us a traditional Ukrainian cake, presented it to us on a hand crocheted or hand embroidered scarf that's typical for Ukraine, and sang. And they gave us, the kids were all in their Ukrainian Vishivanka. Such celebration and gratitude for people. From people who have so little.
4: Yeah. We have some pictures of a little girl with a Ukrainian flag right up on the people that are watching
5: so
4: YouTube can see it.
8: Yeah, they were dancing for
4: us. But I at the same time, the war drags on. This has gone on longer than World War II. You know, this is entering its fifth year. And I know there are more drones than ever. They don't have the anti-ballistic, the defensive missiles that they need that they could get from us.
8: Yeah.
4: So
7: that's what the moms ask for. When we say, what can we do? What more can we do? They say, Patriot missiles.
4: Patriot missiles. Mm-hmm. Yeah. Mm-hmm. And it's hard to keep, I would think. And there was just a story out of the Washington Post about the Russians striking food warehouses.
8: Right.
4: Mm-hmm. And that's your business, is getting them food, and also supermarket chains. Mm-hmm. So it's tough going.
8: Oh, yeah. So when we actually first arrived in Poland, we went to the children's retreat. And as I said, the counselors there are from Ukraine. And so we were talking to them because we've known them now for 3 or 4 years. And one of them said that her daughter lives in Kyiv, and now the stores in Kyiv are running out of food because Russia's been so successful at hitting the food distribution areas. And then in another story, you know, every time we go, the conditions are different. And so on this trip, the conditions are that the drone threat is constant. Like, it's more constant than it's ever been. We actually started looking at birds, you know, like worried and watching for drones. And our first night on in the east, there was we heard a boom like in our hotel room, and one person in our group was actually out walking, and he said it was the loudest sound he had ever heard, and the car alarms of the cars along the street were all, you know, sounding off because of it. And then we got the video within a minute or two from a Russian Telegram news source where it was a Shahed drone coming in right to the city where we were, and it was intercepted by Ukraine, and so it blew up in the air. But it is constant. We were at a checkpoint, you know, showing our passports to the military, and they kind of ducked and looked. We were under the netting, but they were watching a drone to make sure it wasn't, like, you know, targeting us or them, but it was going on, you know, somewhere else. Yeah. But it's constant, absolutely.
5: Are you scared when you make these trips?
7: It's the most uncanny experience, because you've driven for a day and a half with these 16 vans. You have a mission. You know people are waiting. That when I get to that village, there's going to be 500, 600, 700, 800 people waiting with empty bags. They don't have health care. Their kids aren't getting educated. Winter is coming. And the air raid siren is going off. You don't think about it. You don't think about the fear. You think, they're waiting for us, and we have what they need. Let's go. And we just pile out of the vans, we set up the tables, and we start.
4: You know, go ahead.
8: Well, a quick story, just because it was just so, I don't know, provocative for us. But we were in one of the safe houses in this rural area near the front, and they did not have enough cook stoves. There were 50 people there. Conditions have been deteriorating because we had been there a couple of years before. And they said they just don't have the means to cook for all the people that are living there. So we went back into town and to stop at a place called, they call it the Epicenter. And so it's like a Home Depot, Target, and Walmart all in one. It's these massive buildings. Everybody goes because everything's there. And we picked up these cook stoves, and the next day we drove them back out. That right there is a 3-hour round trip. And so we had been at Epicenter. It was the first time we'd ever been to one. We were amazed at, you know, just how big and beautiful it was. And the next day we were heading back west, and we were driving by an Epicenter near Odessa, and there it was smoking. It had gotten hit night before. Yeah, so to know that, just like Ukrainians every day, we were in a store that's being targeted by Russians.
5: And
8: it's
5: pretty
8: nerve-wracking. Yeah.
4: You know,
8: it was destroyed.
4: I mentioned your website before, commonmanforukraine.org. If people want to help, I assume that's how they can help, commonmanforukraine.org.
7: Absolutely. Yeah. I'm grateful for any kind of donations. Also, if people want to learn more about us, we'll come to your church group, your book group, your neighborhood library, and we'll bring our stories and our videos and let you know firsthand about what's happening to the children of Ukraine.
4: Mm-hmm. Common Man for Ukraine is the way they get in touch. .org. 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You know, thank you both for coming
8: in.
4: I mean, this story, we've been talking to you for a while, and it's wonderful work you're doing.
7: It's a privilege, Marjorie. It's a privilege to do something good. We can all do something good in this world. We have an honor and a privilege to do this work.
8: Thank you for helping us spread the story. We appreciate it.
4: Thank you both.
8: Greatly. Yep.
5: 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Thank you both. Up next, we'll open the lines to get your thoughts on moving day and all that comes with it. Apparently, if you do get storrowed, one North

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3: 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We're going to be at the library tomorrow, Wednesday and Friday, and the mayor will be with us next Wednesday at the library, the mayor of Boston, that is. Okay, if you thought the World Cup sailed Boston America 2050, this summer, 250, get ready for Alston Christmas. You may know about this.
4: Isn't today Alston Christmas Eve?
3: Christmas Eve, the 31st. This is the 31st today, right?
4: Yes, this is the 31st of August. So
3: it really begins tomorrow.
4: Yep.
3: So we assume you're packing up your apartment right now while you're blasting 89.7 with the windows open. This is a big moving day. 87. We only have a couple of minutes for this because we went a little long. So if you want to call, if you're one of those people that runs around picking up mattresses and couches like Zoe, one of our producers, does off the street.
4: The way you said that, it was so dismissive.
3: Well, you know, bed bugs. I worry about the bed bugs. Anyway, 877-301-8970 is the number. If you want to hear about moving day experiences for you or maybe your college kids, are you planning to roam the streets looking for that couch or that new desktop lamp? Or do you avoid all the city costs, the city at all costs this week? I mean, when I drive through Austin, I live right near on the Boston line.
4: Right.
3: It is unbelievable. You got lamps and you got tables and you got mattresses and you got sheets and you got
4: IKEA goods.
3: Everything.
4: Lots of IKEA, calyx shelves.
3: All over the street. People go around and they pick them up. Of course, K-12 is starting pretty soon and college is moving in. So anyway, and a great story about the Globe housing reporter. This poor guy, Andrew Brinker, he was trying to find an apartment. He almost had to kill himself to get the job done for him and his partner to try to find a partner and to make a plan. And apparently, a lot of these realtors are charging these broker fees,
4: even though they're
3: not supposed to do it.
4: Yeah.
3: 877-301-8970 is the number. If you are moving or know anybody who is, and as you pointed out, Christina, why does anybody in a big, huge truck drive on Storrow Drive? Don't they know they're going to get stuck under there?
4: Guys, yeah. Come on. Just take a minute and think about how you're gonna get there.
3: Yeah.
4: And I'm sure it's going to happen. It always happens every year. You know, you get one or two Starroad vehicles.
3: Yeah, and then they block up the whole thing.
4: Yeah.
3: But you should mention some guy in the north end is going to give them this free sandwich.
4: Yes, that's right.
3: They're going to need more than that.
4: They're going to need that. That's not really the consolation prize we're all going to... I think the sandwich should go to all of us who are going to be stuck behind them. Whoever Starroads their truck.
3: So you got kids in school. Are they back to school yet?
4: They start Wednesday. Yes. And so, we are ready. We're ready. We got our bags. We got our supplies. We got... Yeah. New jeans. That's always a tough thing to get. You know,
3: you said they're very expensive now.
4: Everything's expensive.
3: There's
4: nothing reasonable anymore.
3: Yeah, but kids' jeans, you can't get a deal on kids' jeans.
4: Well, we did the outlets. We shopped the outlets. And we got some good deals there. And I think that's the way to do it is if you're going to get jeans for your teens, like I did. I get jeans for my 13-year-old. You have to, and they're very selective.
3: So you have to get the right sneakers.
4: Of course.
3: What's the hot sneaker now?
4: I say it's still pretty much Adidas.
3: Yeah.
4: And then also Nike. You know, it depends on the grade. There's a lot of things happen in the sort of in the middle school area where it's just sort of like one year it's Nike, the next year it's Adidas, and I don't. Yeah.
3: 877-301-8970 is the number. Would you ever pick up a used mattress on the streets in Austin or a used couch? Are you kind of driving around the street? I mean, it is incredible. Is it Kelsey Street? What is the street I drove down last night that was, you could barely get down the street. There was so much stuff on either side of the road. And because tomorrow's the day that, 70% of the leases change over in Boston?
4: Right.
3: Tomorrow's, everybody's throwing their stuff out. And by the way, the city of Boston is pretty

0: Nice. They will pick up a lot of that stuff.
1: Yeah. No, yeah. I mean, considering, I think it's just because it's, well, it's unavoidable. It's going to happen regardless. And so, yeah. But yeah, I'm not one for picking up upholstered furniture off the side of the road.
0: Yeah, absolutely not.
1: I'll pick up some, like, some, you know, something that's wooden, some sort of housewares in that capacity, maybe a side table, that type of thing. But nah, yeah, I'm not really into mattresses.
0: You might do the bed frame. You might do the dresser, maybe the desk. You might do that or lamps. But mattresses and cushions from couches are very, very dangerous kinds of thing. One of our texters is looking for a vintage IKEA stuff.
1: Oh, vintage IKEA stuff.
0: I didn't know there was any such thing as vintage IKEA.
1: I'm sure this person has also checked out Facebook Marketplace, which is always teeming with things from our favorite Scandinavian store.
0: They were saying how young people, of course, it's only old people like me that are doing Facebook anymore, but a lot of people are doing Facebook Marketplace because you can sell stuff.
1: Yes. And people sell baked goods on Facebook Marketplace.
0: They do.
1: Like, they get ordered. You can, you know, get a business going up there.
0: Yeah. No, my children have furnished their homes with Facebook Marketplace.
1: I've gotten a couple of items, yeah.
0: And then people bring it right over to your house.
1: Oh, well, that's premium level. I've never had that happen. I've always had to go pick it up myself.
0: But actually, what am I talking about? They had to go pick them up.
1: Yeah. I mean, more power to you. But there will be places that they'll just, like, you know, for 50 extra bucks, we'll deliver it to you. So, you know, it's definitely an option.
0: Then there's the, you know, the fast fashion issue that we're all faced with now with clothing our children. You're not supposed to buy fast fashion.
1: Yeah.
0: But the non-fast fashion
1: is cost
0: like
1: prohibitive.
0: $45 a shirt.
1: Yeah. It's also, but you know what's really cool though is that I've noticed with the
0: secondhand stores?
1: Yes. Yeah. Like the younger generations are into it. My 13-year-old is into, so she loves the hunt. She thinks it's fun.
0: Yeah.
1: And so I'm all for encouraging that because, well, like I said, they are expensive, humans.
0: Okay, my daughter lives on Sudan Street in Savin Hill. I put her mattress out last night for the city of Boston to pick up. It was gone 5 minutes later, not taken by the city.
1: Wow.
0: And here's another text who says, I would not pick up a couch or a mattress on the side of the road to save my soul. Bed bugs, bed bugs, bed bugs. Well, that is one of the problems, of course.
1: That's the thing that wigs me out.
2: Yeah.
1: I don't want to have
2: diva.
0: Yeah. And then they were talking about people, a lot of people don't understand why no one knows by now about Star Drive being low for big trucks.
1: Right. I mean, actually, you're right. You know, but do your research. But we are researchers by trade. So
0: we are researchers by trade. We all know about this. And the guy that was the Globe reporter, what is his name? Andrew Brinker.
1: Yep.
0: He was talking about how he had to be. Oh my goodness! Here's Edgar B. Hurd the third.
1: Look at him
0: already.
1: I guess
0: the show's almost over, but he had to talk about how he had to race furiously because realtors wouldn't return his phone calls, landlords wouldn't return his phone calls. How when he finally got an apartment that he liked, he had to race down the street to try to beat everybody else to get there. Okay,
1: that's bananas. I mean, it is sort of like a dealer's pick world, right? Dealer's choice. Actually, we want to talk about the North End restaurant that was giving a free sandwich to anyone who stores. We know the name. The name is Polly's. It's in the North End. And they're offering a free Staro's Spucky to anyone whose moving truck gets stuck under one of the low clearance bridges on Staro Drive. I don't want that to incentivize
3: anyone. I was going to say, that sounds like an incentive.
1: Yeah, I think
3: for
1: that's
3: sure.
1: a terrible incentive.
3: I mean, I'm thinking about college age people.
1: Yeah, they're like, free sandwich.
3: There is somebody who's going to be like, let's do it to get the free sandwich. This is absolutely going to happen.
1: But you know what? We see you, Polly. You really want that, you want some business. So.
0: Okay, so Edgar,
3: yes.
0: Where are you about taking a mattress or a couch off the street in Austin?
3: I would never take a mattress. Mm-hmm. I would take a couch if the destination of that couch was to be an outdoor couch.
0: Outdoor
3: couch. So if you were
0: going
3: to, you know, if you're going to do the couch on the porch or in your backyard kind of thing, which again is sort of a college age thing, maybe or maybe not. In my past, have I had an outdoor couch?
1: You totally have outdoor couch written all over you.
3: Yeah. So, but if you're going to use it for an outdoor couch, totally fine, but not indoors.
1: No,
3: that's where I draw the line.
1: Well, Zoe, the producer, she was saying that she picked up a Paisley Love Seat 10 years ago and loved it, and it served her well. But I have to say, I think the Paisley design implies to me that it belonged to perhaps an older couple.
0: Yeah.
1: And therefore
3: it was, the likelihood that it was clean was much higher.
1: Exactly.
3: Yeah,
1: yes.
3: Fair enough.
0: Bed bugs don't like Paisley.
1: That's also the other argument.
3: This is famously.
0: They're like
3: you
0: color.
3: Took the words out of my mouth, Marjorie. We're doing a segment today on the show about about why bed bugs don't like Paisley. I mean, we answer the important questions on the curiosity desk.
0: What are you doing?
3: Before we get to what we're doing, let's just on one thing that astounds astounds me, and I say this as somebody who has like rented U-Haul, I mean, because we're talking about storrowing and everybody's moving, I still find it shocking that with just like a regular driver's license, you can rent a U-Haul
0: as big as you can.
1: Yeah. I totally agree.
3: It's like it's, in this litigious society that we live in, the fact that you can just off the street with a regular license still get your hands on a massive box truck. Yeah. I can't believe that it works.
0: I drove one down from Vermont one time. It was in a snowstorm. Luckily I made it.
3: I've driven them too, and I think to myself as I'm driving it, I should not be allowed driving this truck.
0: Yeah, what's the deal there?
3: I don't understand. Yeah. I don't understand how it works, but obviously it does. I mean, it's been going on for decades.
1: Forever.
3: So,
1: I mean, they've got a robust legal team, I'm assuming. U-Haul and Ryder and all that stuff. But I've seen
0: whenever
1: I pull onto the highway and I'm behind a U-Haul, I immediately get out of that lane because I'm like, I do not want to be driving behind this person who clearly does not have a commercial driver's license.
0: Yeah.
1: Should not be operating this
3: vehicle.
1: There's
3: got to be somebody around here in the insurance industry who can call us and explain to us how this works.
1: Sounds because like a segment clearly, for the curiosity desk.
3: Yes, indeed, indeed.
0: All right, what are you doing on that curiosity desk?
3: On today, have you been following the Women's Professional Baseball League? I don't know how many people have, but there is a Women's Professional Baseball League.
0: Really?
3: They're having their first season this year. There's only four teams. One of the four teams is a Boston team, the Boston Hunters. So finishing up their regular season this week, about to go into the playoffs. So we're going to do a little check-in on how that league has been doing in year one, and also talk with this amazing player for the Boston Hunters, who basically baseball is her second job. Her first job is she fights wildfires in Canada.
1: Oh, wow. So she's just
0: God.
1: Cool.
3: She's just a cool,
1: she's just super cool.
3: person.
1: All right.
3: Yeah.
1: Well, that's
3: good. We're
1: going to
3: have her on the show.
0: All right. That's a good one, Edgar B. Hurd.
3: Thank you for listening.
0: You outdoor couch person, you.
3: Yeah.
0: I don't know what that means. What is an outdoor couch person?
3: Let's not worry about it, Marjorie. I'll tell you off air.
0: Oh, Edgar. Oh, right.
1: 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Keep up with us 24/7 by way of our podcast or check out our TikTok page at Boston Public Radio. Tune in tomorrow. Marjorie and Trenny Casey will host the show from the Boston Public Library. They will speak with Boston Globe business columnist Shirley Leung, CNN chief national correspondent John King, plus a panel with former Massachusetts Lieutenant Governor Kerry Healy and two independents challenging the two-party system through the Forward Party, an effort to bring independent voices to Congress. Our crew is Zoe Matthews, Hannah Loss, and Ariana Gonzalez. Our stream team today is Maddie Geyer and Bill Francis. Our engineer is John the Claw Parker. Our executive producer is Jamie Bologna. Stay tuned to the Curiosity Desk starting immediately after us on 89.7 GBH and a best of edition of Jared Bowen's Culture Show starting at 2. I'm Christina Quinn.
0: Yeah, thank you very much, Christina. This is a lot of fun, don't you think?
1: It's always fun with you.
0: Girls, girls in action here. Yeah. Actually, it's going to be the girls in action all week long.
1: Sweet.
3: That's cool.
0: Yeah, Jim is away. He's out of town. We don't know what he's doing. He's away. He's away.
3: Better not to know.
0: Maybe he is in Cambridge. I don't know where he is, but he's not
3: here.
0: He's
3: not here.
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0: Okay. Thank you very much, Christina Quinn, for coming in. I will be back tomorrow with Trenny Casey, and thanks a lot for listening to Boston Public Radio. Stay tuned for the Curiosity Desk with Mr. Outdoor Couchman and the Jared Bowen's show is right after that.
3: Yeah.
0: Thank you for listening. 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
3: I'm Edgar B. Herwick III. Today on the Curiosity Desk, it's the final regular season week for year one of the Women's Professional Baseball League. We'll talk with two sports reporters and one honorary Bostonian from British Columbia, captaining the Boston Hunters when she's not fighting Canadian wildfires with the BC Wildfire Service. After that, it's every clam for themselves as researchers fight to figure out what's happening to populations of the native New England softshell clam. Primary suspect, the insatiably hungry green crab. And when you think climate change, most of us picture unseasonably warm temperatures, extreme weather, rising sea levels. Also at risk, your daily morning caffeine fix. If you're a coffee drinker, that is, you Celsius weirdos are in the clear, for now. We track the coffee bean's humble journey from farm to freshly brewed bean water. It's all ahead this hour on the Curiosity Desk.
4: Live from NPR News, I'm Lakshmi Singh. As many as 500 hydropower facility workers may be trapped in tunnels buried in mud from catastrophic flood 6 days ago on the Nepal-China border. The figure could be higher. A private sector association that represents power companies said at least 900 workers were unaccounted for at 12 hydropower projects damaged in the floods in Nepal's Rasuwa and Nuwakot districts. The overall death toll has surpassed 950, with thousands more people still unaccounted for since the historic deluge. The vast majority of the victims were in Nepal. NPR's Jennifer Pak reports China has sent more help.
5: More Chinese rescue teams have arrived at the worst-hit area, the Jilong-Rasuwa border checkpoint. And when they got there, it was packed in mud, as shown on state broadcaster CCTV. Some men had to crawl to avoid sinking into the mud. The constant rain doesn't help. Rescue teams on both sides of the border face risks of further floods, landslides, and avalanches. Jennifer Pak, NPR News, Beijing.
4: Heat. It contributes to about 1,700 deaths in the United States every year. NPR's Alejandra Barunda reports on a new investigation from NPR and Boston University that finds the number of deaths is likely much higher.
6: The official numbers are calculated using tags for heat in a death record. But it can be hard for doctors or coroners or medical examiners to tag heat in those records if they're not actively looking for it. For example, say someone has heart disease. During a heat wave, their already stressed heart has to work harder to pump blood to their skin to cool down. So the heat might end up actually triggering something like a heart attack. But because heat doesn't leave a mark, the doctor in the ER only sees the heart attack.
4: NPR's Alejandra Barunda reporting. The Metropolitan Museum of Art says an exhibit featuring John Galliano's work is canceled over the British designer's past anti-Semitic and racist remarks. We have the latest from Jeff London.
7: It was to be a nine-month-long celebration of Galliano's designs by the Met's Costume Institute, with Galliano the honored guest at the Met Gala to kick it off. But the disapproval was immediate and fierce. Galliano was convicted of an anti-Semitic hate crime in a French court in 2011 after two incidents at a bar in Paris and a video which circulated where he said, "I love Hitler," among other remarks. He was fired from Dior and underwent rehab. The Met's director Max Hollein said, quote, "Following thoughtful discussions with John Galliano, we have together decided not to proceed with the exhibition." For NPR News, I'm Jeff London in New York.
4: International soccer star Lionel Messi says he is retiring. From Washington, this is NPR News.
8: Good afternoon. With the latest from the GBH newsroom, I'm Henry Santoro. The City of Worcester has been awarded a MassSave Community First Partnership Grant. It's one of 58 awarded statewide by National Grid and Eversource, which are sponsors of the MassSave programs. The Worcester Guardian reports that the grant continues funding Worcester's Smart Energy Advice Program. It's a free service that runs through the Department of Sustainability and Resilience and connects residents, landlords, small businesses, and nonprofits with energy efficiency programs and financial assistance. Since its launch in 2023, the program's energy advocate has worked with more than 1,000 people and helped more than 450 low and moderate income households make improvements aimed at increasing the efficiency, the comfort, and the health of their homes. Nantucket is the latest community to bring its controversial license plate reading technology up for a public discussion years after installation. The Island Select Board will review the police department's use of Flock cameras. That's 5 years after they were installed without approval from the town's lead board. The public discussions come with towns across Massachusetts and the country suspending and even taking down those controversial surveillance cameras. The Inquirer and Mirror has the story. There's been questions raised over who has access to the data collected by the cameras. Records suggest that there are several users in the Flock system. Partly cloudy, mid-70s today. We are at 76 degrees outside our studios in Boston right now. 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

0: 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I'm Edgar B. Herwick III. 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Well, it's been about a month since the Women's Professional Baseball League kicked off in Springfield, Illinois. Kicked off? There's probably a better metaphor. Anyway, four teams representing New York, Los Angeles, San Francisco, and yes, Boston. Well, they just kind of got started, but they've only got a week left in the regular season. We're making some time to touch base. That one's definitely better on how things have gone in the month since the start. And if the budding league has enough support on a fan and financial level to return in 2027. Here now in Studio 3, we're joined by GBH's Esteban Bustillo, who covers, among other things for us, sports. With him over Zoom is Cliff Corcoran. Cliff's a longtime baseball writer who's written multiple books, covered the MLB for Sports Illustrated, The Athletic, and more. Lately, he's been all in on the WPBL for the nine sports. By the way, stick around in about 10 minutes. We're going to be talking with Boston Hunters captain and pitcher Ali Schroeder. For now, though, Cliff, Esteban, thanks for being with us here.
1: Thanks, Edgar.
2: Thanks for having me.
0: Cliff, I want to start with you. In a column last week, you called the league a gift from the baseball gods. Now, you've been writing about baseball for a long time. You're a good writer. So is that just a nice turn of phrase, or is that something you really believe?
2: I mean, I really believe it because so many people have wanted this league to exist for so long, and it's so difficult to get something like this off the ground. And it came together very quickly, and they have all the best players, all the best female baseball players involved. The vibes are tremendous. Everybody's kind of pulling in the same direction, and it's right now what they have going on in Springfield, because all four teams are playing in Springfield, is just a lot of joy and a lot of really good baseball. And it could potentially just completely reinvent the girls bat and ball sports in this country going forward if it's a success.
0: So, you know, you mentioned the fact that, you know, all four, this is just four teams, right? And they're all playing all of their games in Springfield, Illinois, in one spot. Do we have a sense of what it's done for Springfield and what the vibe is in Springfield? Like, if I were to walk around Springfield, Illinois over the past month, would I know that something different is happening? Has it taken over the city?
2: I don't really know. I'm not in Springfield. Yeah. I've been doing a lot of my coverage remotely. But that's part of one of the things about this league. Like I said, it came together fairly quickly. I started writing about it during the second week. I started writing about it for the nine sports the third week. It's kind of everything is kind of happening. There's a lot of building the plane as they're flying it going on, including with the coverage, but also within the league itself, all to the benefit of the league and all in a good way. But in terms of Springfield, I mean, I know people are making pilgrimages out to Springfield. Watching the broadcast last night, somebody drove from New York to Springfield just to see the game. There's a lot of good vibes there. I don't know how far that's reaching outside of Robin Roberts Stadium, though.
0: How's the ball? I mean, just to watch, like, just as a product, how is it?
2: Yeah, that's where I think the league's greatest success is. It's really exciting baseball. So a lot of the women in this league have, for reasons that you'll hear a million times, have been pushed into softball as girls in college, high school. Some of them are professional softball players. Some of them have played in the Women's Baseball World Cup or in Banana Ball and other places. But there's a lot of players in this league that have played softball but not a ton of baseball or not a ton of baseball recently. So they're kind of having spring training in the regular season almost simultaneously because there wasn't a proper training camp for this league because, again, it came together very quickly. They had some tryouts and some training camp back in March, and the league started on August 1st. But it's very exciting. Last night we had a walk-off grand slam and a 7-run comeback in the ninth inning. It's a high-scoring league, which means there's a lot of action. There's a lot of power hitting, more than I honestly expected. Maybe that was my fault for not expecting you. There's an exciting home run race going on between two of the biggest stars in the league. It's very compelling, very exciting, and just joyful. You know, the players have a lot of personality. There's, you know, you'll see them singing their walk-up songs during their at-bats or dancing in the outfield, not like, you know, big time, but just kind of grooving to the... Everybody is just really having a ton of fun. And you can see that in the way they're playing the game.
0: You listen to the Curiosities. We're talking with baseball writer Cliff Corcoran. We've also got GBH's Esteban Bustillos with us in studio. We're talking about the Women's Professional Baseball League as they're wrapping up their first regular season and heading into the playoffs. Well, Esteban, we were just saying maybe one of the, I don't know if it's challenges, but the, you know, obviously for financial reasons, and it's just a four-team league right now, they decided, you know, year one, all the games are going to happen in Springfield, Illinois. And yet, you know, there are four teams. One is San Francisco, Los Angeles, New York, and Boston. Yeah. Here in Boston, do we have a sense of if they're building a fan base, the Boston Hunters? I mean, do they have a presence here in Boston despite the fact that they're not actually playing here?
1: Yeah, and I would say I think so. I mean, I know the first weekend of league play, that first Hunters game, there is, you know, watch parties here in Boston that we covered. So I think there is that. And that's sort of the same with any time there's been a new league. You know, we saw the PWHL a few years ago, the Professional Women's Hockey League. That fan base sprouted up very quickly to support that team. And there's some parallels with the start to that league and this one. I mean, a big difference there, though, is that the PWHL, when they started, you know, they didn't have team names. They were also sort of like build the playing as it's flying. But they were here, or at least they were in Lowell. They were close. They were close enough. So I think it's still hard to tell exactly, like, what is sort of the local fan base for the Hunters? Because, you know, we don't have any Hunters games here. I think that's probably next steps for the league is maybe they, you know, who knows if they're going to be, if they have next season, if they're going to be playing in Springfield the whole time, are they going to try to have at least some games in the local markets? I think that's probably a huge next step that they're definitely going to look at because, yeah, it's cool to have a Boston-based team, but you need the people,
0: you need
1: right?
0: to be here.
1: Who can say you need Boston people in the seats, at least somewhere near Boston, for it to feel like a real Boston team. You know what I mean?
0: Same question for you that I asked Cliff, which is just what has struck you about the gameplay itself? I mean, it's somebody who covers sports, knows sports, good baseball.
1: Yeah. I mean, I think the same thing Cliff said is like lots of hitting. And I think one of the sort of the challenges, as you said, is, you know, just everybody sort of trying to get this all together as they're going. A lot of it is, you know, players who have played for their international teams for a long, long time or played collegiately. But this is, I mean, one of the things that the players I've heard is that, you know, even when they play international, that is maybe like a week, 2 weeks, those international tournaments. It's a very short time frame. A baseball season is inherently long. And so it's a new challenge of like, for some of them, it's like, oh, now we're playing like a real long season for the first time probably since college, for some of the, you know, some of the older players, or high school. So I think that's, again, it's like, how do you sort of acclimate to a sort of standard baseball season when the opportunities for women in the game have been, even when they do play, a little more stagnated?
0: Cliff, you mentioned this sort of sense that there's a little bit of a building the plane while flying it. And there certainly have been, you know, some missteps that have been reported along the way. Defectors reported about players that were drafted, but then were not sort of assigned to a team and they didn't really know what was going on. We've heard about some issues in terms of in-game announcers. Obviously, this is being broadcast on ESPN. There's been some shuffling around of, you know, who's calling the games. There have been, you know, players popping in to call games, etc. And then we had this sort of weird lawsuit a couple of weeks ago among the organizers. How big a deal are these, you know, sort of missteps, or is it just par for the course when you're getting something off the ground?
2: I think it's a mixed bag. I think there are some of those things they might have been able to protect against, and some of those things I think are just kind of par for the course. The broadcasting thing I think is really not that big a deal. They had some folks who didn't work out early on. They made fast changes and they improved the game. The players and coaches and such that have come on the broadcast are largely coming on as guests for a handful of innings, just like you would see in MLB.
0: Yeah.
2: I think the broadcasts are doing a good job. The lawsuit thing seems to be a little bit of infighting on the board. Could be a, you know, one bad apple sort of situation. We'll see how that shakes out. But I'm not too terribly worried about that. You know, and then far as relationships with the players, you know, we kind of heard players say good and bad things. That group of players, because there were 600 plus people who women who tried out. They drafted 120 of them, but they only had 60 roster spots. So you got about 60 that were kind of in that limbo. And communication obviously could have been better, but I think the league is going to – I think what underpins everything is that everybody wants this league to succeed. So, you know, when they make a mistake, they apologize, they try to do better, they try to fix the problem, and everybody – nobody wants to bring this league down. Everybody wants to see it succeed, and I think ultimately that's going to help sustain it for, you know, forward.
0: So what is the path forward right now? I mean, Cliff, you had a long interview with the commissioner recently that you wrote up on Title IX. It looks like everybody's hopeful for a second season, but even that's not 100% certain right now.
2: It's not 100% guaranteed, but, you know, Commissioner Siegel, Justine Siegel, who's was really the driving force behind this entire league, she's very confident. They have a good group of investors. From what I've heard, those investors are committed to future seasons. Exactly what degree of commitment that is, I don't know exactly, but there seems to be a very high level of confidence that there will at least be a second season. And I think, you know, each season is kind of a proof that the next one will happen. And so this one has been, I think, for on the wherever they set the bar, it's been a success, at least in terms of being a league and having good play and having the players committed and building up some level of fan base. She did say that they're hoping to have games next year. She actually said that she has confidence that next year they will play at least some games in the home cities. So hopefully you will be able to see the Hunters locally. You know, I'm down in New Jersey. I'm hoping to see a Heights game, et cetera, et cetera. But, you know, to what at what speed they grow and how much will they have, will they play a longer season? You know, those sort of things. That getting a spring training in there, I think, is going to be important, but it's tricky because the Women's Baseball World Cup is next year in July. They started their season this year in August. So how do you balance those things? There's a lot they really have to figure out, but, you know, there seems to be a lot of optimism, certainly for 2027.
0: But so we still have this year, the regular season wrapping up. Now, one of the good things about, you know, four teams in the league is that all four teams are going to make the playoffs. That includes the Boston Hunters, who are in the basement, which in some ways I feel like is very Boston. I mean, Boston fans are used to having some basement dwellers on some years. What are you looking forward to for the playoff run here for the Boston Hunters, Esteban?
1: Yeah, I mean, it's just like any other sport. You know, once the playoffs start, it's a whole
0: all
1: new season.
0: All bets are off.
1: Yeah. So I, like, a lot of these players have known each other for a long, long time coming into this year. So it's, you know, how will they be able to, like, know the tendencies and take advantage of those tendencies, or, you know, maybe show something new? I think that's going to be a really exciting thing. And again, like, first year, you're sort of like shaking off a lot of, you know, a lot of rust and trying to build something new. So I think it's going to be this first year, it all feels very much like a grand experiment. Then building into the next year, how do you make that even better?
0: Cliff, if folks are hearing about this for the first time, worth jumping on here before the end of the regular season into the playoffs, going to be a good couple weeks.
2: Oh, absolutely. I'm very excited about getting to the playoffs because, like I said, it's felt kind of a little bit like spring training in the regular season at the same time, in part because all four teams do make the playoffs, and also that managers have been learning about their players' abilities and tendencies. The players have been learning about each other. The teams have been learning to play together. Once we hit the postseason, the games count. Everybody's trying to win. They have all that stuff under the belt. The pitchers are built up. I think we're going to see the level of play and the intensity of the play, which has already been good, like, just notch right up, and it's going to be very exciting.
0: All right. Big thanks to Cliff Corcoran for joining. Cliff's baseball writer who covered Major League Baseball for Sports Illustrated, The Athletic, and more. You can check out his reporting on the Women's Professional Baseball League for the 9 sports. That's in Roman numerals, ixsports.com, to check that out. Cliff, thanks for being with us.
2: Thanks so much for having me.
0: We still have Esteban with us in the studio. Esteban, you recently did some reporting on one of the players for the Boston Hunters, Ali Schroeder. Tell us about what you learned about Ali and why you did this feature.
1: Yeah, I mean, it's pretty simple. She's, you know, this world-class baseball player who also, her main job is as a wildland firefighter up in her native Canada, which is something, you know, I don't think I've ever heard that sort of mix of two occupations before. And, you know, she started that job as a 17-year-old. She's 24 now, I believe. But yeah, so it's pretty incredible that, you know, someone is doing both of these things at the same time.
0: Well, we are now joined, in fact, by the one and only Ali Schroeder, who you were just talking about, Esteban. Special guest joining us right now, I think from Springfield, Illinois. Ali Schroeder, welcome to the Curiosity Desk.
3: Thank you for having me.
0: So I want to start just, how's it going out there in Springfield? How have the games been? What's it like in your first year on the first professional baseball league for women in a long time here in the U.S.?
3: Yeah, it's incredible. I mean, I think it's everything we imagined it would be in the early planning stages. We're seeing big crowds, great ballpark atmosphere, and fantastic women's baseball being played on the field. So for me, I mean, it's a dream come true to be on the professional stage and to be sharing this stage with a whole bunch of other girls doing the exact same thing.
0: How are the vibes in the Boston Hunters clubhouse?
3: They're good. I mean, we have so much energy. We've been building, you know, we always come back to having a championship mindset. Obviously, a little bit of a rough start of a regular season, but we're building towards that WPBO ring. I think that we've come day and night from the first, you know, couple practices, couple games together. It's hard when we come together and a few days later we're playing on the biggest stage we've ever played on together. Yeah, lots of energy, lots of positive vibes. We're competing every game and just building towards that championship.
0: How many of the other players in the league did you know just from your years playing baseball? I mean, did you encounter a lot of these folks when you first got together with, you know, the team for the Boston Hunters? Did you know some of them? Did you know none of them? Did you know all of them?
3: For sure. So for the past, I mean, decade and a little bit at least, our national teams have been the height of women's baseball, and I've been on the national team stage for 10 years now. So I, to say I knew probably over half of the girls playing in this league, and that goes for the Boston Hunters as well, is not an exaggeration. So not a lot of unfamiliar faces. And I think that just helps build towards that team cohesion, like I talked about.
0: So baseball is sort of your second job, so to speak, or I'm not sure which is your, maybe you hold both of your jobs equally, but your day job or your other job is as a wildland firefighter in Canada. I mean, what?
3: Yeah, it's funny, people say day job, but it's a lot more than our shifts don't just go during the day. Baseball is definitely the backseat for me. I would say that my first job is wildland firefighting.
0: How did you get into that? And I mean, honestly, like, what is that work like? I mean, I think folks kind of draw up an image, which is maybe slightly accurate, but what? How did you get into it? And what's the work?
3: For sure. I think that the image that people drop is usually structural, like our city departments that we see. Not at all what I do. I fight forest fires. So no houses, no medicals. We're literally fighting natural disasters. And what that looks like is we serve 14-day deployments during fire season, and then we get 2 to 4 days off at the end of that 14 days before the next 14 days starts. And our shifts are anywhere from 12 to 16 up to 24 hours long. I would say 14 to 16 hours is the median in there for sure. I got into it because I saw the climate change emergency taking place in the area I grew up in, and you know, wildfires affecting my friends, my family in very, very real ways. And I wanted to help. I always wanted to be a first responder. I knew from a young age that I feel like I was put here to serve in some way, and being a first responder, it helps me do just that. I love being outdoors and I love helping other people, so I kind of met in the middle with wildland firefighting.
0: Like you do. Yeah, classic.
3: Like one does. Yeah. Yeah. And I mean, I kind of trialed it out for the first couple of years. I was still in high school, so I just needed a summer job and absolutely fell in love with it, and now I want it to be my career.
0: Does it take the pressure off? I mean, you talk about like baseball, you know, kind of playing baseball on the biggest stage you've ever played it on, but like, I mean, compared to fighting a wildfire, it's got to be like, oh, it's a breeze, it's a walk in the park, no problem.
3: For sure. Yeah, I get asked a lot to compare the two, and there's really no comparison. I mean, I'm either A, on the baseball field playing the game I love and that I grew up loving with all my friends, great weather, awesome atmosphere, or I'm B, on the front lines of, like I said, a natural disaster like a wildfire, and the consequences on the fire line are much more severe than, you know, losing a baseball game, walking the first batter, etc. So knowing that I've been in those situations where you're on the front lines and you could literally be defending a town on any given day. And then coming back to, like I said, playing the game I love, it really takes the pressure off on the mound.
0: Yeah, I mean, what do you do to relax? Skydive, like cliff jumping, just like little light relaxation?
3: Yeah, I mean, it's hard to come down from the adrenaline. Obviously, wildland fire is quite an adrenaline heavy job. And baseball is an adrenaline heavy sport as well. So, I mean, just finding ways that you can get out of that atmosphere. For me, it's like spending time with my family, my friends. Like I said, I live in beautiful British Columbia in Canada. So spending time outside and enjoying that as a relaxation.
0: So, you know, both of these passions that you have for fighting fires and playing baseball, I mean, there is a little bit of a, they coincide, which is to say, you know, I mean, fires happen, you know, kind of anytime, but obviously, like, there is a season for wildfires, and that is summertime. Baseball is a summertime sport. Are you having to, how are you managing your time? And at some point, are you going to have to make a decision to do one or the other? Or can you continue to be a two-sport player, so to speak?
3: Yeah, so another question I get asked a lot is, how do I balance the two? And it is no such thing as balance. It is crazy all the time. For me, it looks like, you know, I'll be living out of a fire camp for 14 days at a time, finishing up my 16-hour shift that day, and gotta go find a fence or something to do my band work and throw a baseball at the end of that shift. So I mean, it's like pure determination. It's very, very tiring, but the passion that I have in both really drives that. And then just acknowledging what I need in any given time. I mean, my job is my workout usually.
0: Yeah.
3: So knowing that I don't need any more of that, and maybe that's just some stretching at the end of a shift to keep me in shape for baseball. And then, I mean, in terms of traveling to games and events, quite often I'll leave the fire line the day before I have to be on the field at that event. And just making it work, making it happen in any way that I possibly can. I think that the choice between the two is more real for me now than ever because of the Women's Professional Baseball League.
0: Yeah.
3: And the opportunities that is providing. We'll see what happens in the future. I have the highest hopes for our league and the expansion and the upcoming years and what that looks like. But I come back to, as I mentioned, I feel very strongly that I was put on this earth to serve in one way or another, and firefighting just does that for me.
0: You know, before I let you go, Allie, you are the pitcher and the captain for the Boston Hunters. We are on the air in Boston, Massachusetts here. Now, as you said, you have hopes for the expansion of the league. We do as well. And one of those hopes is that you would get to have some Boston Hunters games here in Boston. But short of that, this year, what would you like to say to the folks in Boston here as you head toward the playoffs?
3: I would thank the folks in Boston for all their support. I mean, we feel it immensely, even being here in the Midwest in Springfield. I am so stoked to represent your city, such a historic sports city. And I have very high hopes that we will be training and playing out of Boston at some point in the near future. So really looking forward to representing the city in upcoming years as well.
0: Now, you are from Canada, but you are playing for the Boston Hunters. So I guess my final question is, when you get a coffee, are you thinking you want a Tim Hortons coffee, or do you have to drink Dunkin' Donuts now?
3: I have to drink Dunkin' Donuts right now because I'm in Springfield, Illinois, but I have been craving my Tim Hortons, and I'm looking forward to my first cup of Timmy's on the other side of this.
0: Okay, we've been speaking with Allie Schroeder, pitcher and captain for the Boston Hunters. The inaugural season of the Women's Professional Baseball League concludes this week with games streaming on ESPN Select and the Scripps Sports Network. But fear not, the playoffs begin right after that. Allie, good luck with the rest of the season, and thanks for being with us on the Curiosity Desk.
3: Thank you for having me.
0: When we return, what's eating the New England native softshell clam? It's not the people. I'm Edgar B. Herbick III. 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Stay with us.
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0: 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I'm Edgar B. Herwick III. 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And now, a story of workers in New England's seafood industry uniting with scientists to save a species. For three decades, starting in the 1950s to around 1980, the average harvest of a New England softshell clam was roughly 5 million pounds annually. In 2024, that number was 1.75 million pounds. Clearly, something is amiss. Some clamors point to the voracious clam-consuming green crab. Other factions in this fight say we need to do a little more research to truly know and really save the softshell clam, presumably so we can continue to eat them. With us in studio, we're joined by Hannah Loss, reporter for GBH News and a producer for this fine program, who's been reporting on this for a coming radio piece. Hannah, welcome.
7: Hi, thanks.
0: And joining her via Zoom is Brian Beal. Brian's a professor of marine ecology at the University of Maine at Machias and research director at the Downeast Institute Marine Research Lab. Brian, thanks for being with us.
8: Yes, it's great to be with you.
0: So, Brian, my understanding is this European green crab has, you know, was first described as being seen on the East Coast way back in like 1817. So why is this happening now?
8: Well, it's happening now because seawater temperatures are climbing globally, but certainly in the Gulf of Maine quite rapidly. And we've seen two, and probably in the last 75 years, we've seen two major increases in seawater temperature, and both of them have been associated with an upswing in green crab populations.
0: Got it.
8: So, yeah.
0: Go ahead.
8: Well, what I was going to say was is that the other reason is that basically everything eats green crabs, so fish and lobsters, green crabs, people, birds, they've got tons of predators, but because the green crabs are so fecund, they have very high reproductive outputs, they basically aren't controlled by any kind of biological population.
0: Nothing can stop them. They're just
8: And the only thing we've found that can is the weather. And if it's cold, we don't have many green crabs around. And when it's warm, like right now and back in the early 1950s, we get green crabs exploding in terms of their population densities.
0: Got it. And they just they just love to eat the softshell crabs. Like how do they eat them? When are they eating them? What I mean, they're clearly consuming a lot of them.
8: So the first thing that they usually eat down in an ecosystem are mussels, because they're very easy to find. They don't burrow in sediments. They live on top of rocks, et cetera. So the mussels are really the first ones to go. And then they start broadening their diets. And so that's when they start eating softshell clams. And they love both. I think mussels are their preferred prey, but probably softshell clams are close second.
0: You listen to the Curiosity Desk. We're talking with Brian Beal from Downeast Institute Marine Lab about figuring out what's going on with the softshell crab. Also with us in studio, Curiosity Desk producer Hannah Loss, who's been reporting on this. Hannah, how does what Brian's talking about connect with what you're seeing in your reporting, which is happening closer to here? I mean, he's up in Maine, obviously similar sort of places, but what's the outlook here?
7: Yeah, Brian has studied extensively Gulf of Maine area, Casco Bay, and where I was reporting is up in Plum Island Sound. There are three rivers that come together up there and empty into the Great Marsh. Ipswich, Raleigh, Essex, these towns are it's like a way of life, softshell clamming and shellfishing. So it's saving the species, but also like an industry that brings in you know, close to $7 million for Massachusetts.
0: And it's like
7: fisheries.
0: Part of the collective sort of imagination, I feel like, of Massachusetts in the summertime, right?
7: Yeah, a pile of fried clam strips. That's really expensive, and maybe for a reason. And what Brian's research has done is looking at, like, well, he's, what's, the green crabs have no predators, but the softshell clams certainly do. And so the research that they're doing in Plum Island is taking a page from Brian's book, trying to figure out, like, how are the green crabs eating softshell clams in this particular ecosystem? Is it the same as maybe what he's seen in Maine, or is it different? Like, what factors in the marsh and near Plum Island are causing issues for clammers there?
0: Here's a little sound from one of your upcoming pieces, Hannah. This is a Northeastern University marine scientist, David Kimbrough, explaining that researchers, apparently, at least in his field, are hesitant to say, yeah, it's definitely the green crab that's causing the problem here. Let's hear a little.
9: So we're all hemming and hawing, and we're saying it's this or it's that, but you can't, like, come up with a, like, a solution that's going to work unless you know it's exactly happening because of X, Y, and Z.
0: So how are they trying to get to the bottom of this, and why are they hesitant to say, like, oh, yeah, it's definitely the green crabs that are eating the clams?
7: I think first the last part of your question is, like, it's a complicated system. There are so many different animals and plants and the human impact that it's hard to say, like you said, X, Y, or Z is, like, the cause. And I'm sure there are many causes that have contributed to this decline. But what they're doing is looking at are the clams numbers declining because there's just not enough of them? They're not able to reproduce? Or is there something like a green crab that is eating them before they have a chance to? So they set up these boxes that Brian designed, Beal boxes, the recruitment boxes, and they capture the clams at this specific stage of life, the larval stage, I think, if that's right, Brian. And they're really tiny, and they grow in these boxes protected from the green crab because the green crab larvae are too big. And so they're comparing what they find in these boxes as compared to what they find out just in the mud flats, unprotected, to see if there's a difference. And if there is a difference, then it means that maybe something is eating them, so they're doing better with the protected boxes.
0: Hannah kind of slow played that there, Brian, but you got a box that you designed that's named after you? I mean, come on. How'd you come up with this?
8: Right. All I'll say is, oh boy, it's a 2-foot by 1-foot piece of wooden frame that's 3 inches. So it's just made out of spruce strapping, and we put a very fine mesh on the top and some agricultural ground cloth or weed barrier on the bottom. We stick these boxes on top of the mud flats, as you can see in the lower right-hand picture here, and we anchor them by taking laths that are 24 inches and pounding them into the mud in the short ends of where the boxes are. And then we just take a couple of nails and nail through the lath and into the box, and they stay anchored pretty well. We've put out almost 4,500 of these boxes in Maine, and we've lost 3 over the course of the last 8 years.
0: Hey, that's a pretty good percentage. How do they smell when you pull them up?
8: That's a great question. Never heard about that. No, they don't smell at all.
0: Yeah.
8: So when we put them out, they're empty. There's nothing in these boxes.
0: Yeah.
8: And they weigh about 2 pounds apiece. When we bring them back in the fall after they've been out since April, they can weigh somewhere between 25 and 40 pounds apiece because they've filled with sediments, as well as you can see in the lower right there again, clams. There's a lot of razor clams in that particular picture, but there's also softshell clams. We get, I don't know, sometimes 8 to 10 different kinds of bivalves, some of which are rare. We don't see them. When we take our core samples outside the area where the boxes are, just simply because they get eaten very, very quickly once they settle.
0: What have you, I mean, how long have you been using these boxes that you designed, and what have you been able to learn that you could not before you had them?
8: Right. Well, we've been using them since 2015, and we started using them in the Freeport area of southern Maine. And one of the things that we learned about them was that they're just simply a passive collector. I mean, there's nothing about them that attracts clams. So when we put out an empty box and leave it out for 6 months, and then we come back and we might find 50 clams, and we might find 1,600. In one box, we found 6,009 soft shell clams. Wow. And what's cool is that when we, you know, as we take these boxes off the flats, we don't know what's in them, and we don't know until we open them up. So they leave the flat, but at the same time they leave the flat, we take, it's a 2-pound coffee can. It's a cylinder. It's got a hole in the bottom of it that we push down into the mud, and it gives us a core. And then we take that core sample and we put that through a fine mesh, the same kind of mesh that we use when we are processing the sediment from the boxes. It's a 1-millimeter mesh, so it's pretty small. And we rarely find clams in those bottom cores. And we find, as I said, hundreds to sometimes thousands in the boxes. And the only difference is that the box provides the clams with more protection than zero protection that is granted outside those boxes.
0: So how dire is the situation? I mean, I see those numbers. I mean, that's a massive decline from a peak from the 50s to the 1980s. I mean, folks around here, people love to eat clams. I mean, how worried should we be? And is there any solution? I mean, can we use your boxes, Brian, to basically clam?
8: Well, it is dire. You gave your audience information about the clam situation in Massachusetts, which, you know, has gone from, you know, 7 million pounds to 1 million pounds or something like that. It is definitely dire. In Maine, since 1977, the landings have gone from 38 million pounds in 1977 to 5 million pounds in 2025.
0: Ooh, yeah.
8: That's like a
0: collapse.
8: Well, it is a collapse. I call it a crisis. And, you know, unfortunately, there's not a lot of worry, except, you know, within the industry, there's worry. But, you know, for people, you know, like you and me and everyone else, it's just a clam, so no big deal. And, you know, what we've learned, and I've done experiments for the last 40 years up and down the coast of Maine, looking at this green crab versus soft shell clam interaction, and I can't get past predation. Now, not all the predation that the clams obviously encounter is from green crabs, but when I ask questions like, well, could it be something else, like maybe ocean acidification, or could it be that there's, you know, the density might be too small and they don't grow, or what, you know, there's a lot of different reasons, as Hannah stated, for why, you know, maybe a clam isn't going to make it. But in all of my experiments, I've always asked, okay, are predators active in this environment or not? Yeah. And it doesn't make any difference if I'm in Jonesport, Maine, or I'm down in Casco Bay, or wherever. Predation happens to be the thing that regulates these soft shell clam populations.
0: So you're pretty sold on the idea that the green crab is a major factor here.
8: And I am, because of two reasons. Number one, when you read the literature dating all the way back to the 1950s, you know, when people say, well, the 1950s, that's 70 years ago, it was really cold back then. Well, it turns out that for 1951, 52, 53, 54, it was the Gulf of Maine water temperatures in the wintertime were as warm as they are today. And what we know is that all of a sudden you've got papers written by biologists from Massachusetts as well as Maine, and they're saying the same thing. There's a ton of green crabs, and they seem to be consuming just about everything that they can find, including soft-shell clams. That was the 50s, and they got real cold in 56, 57, 58, 59, and green crab populations started to decline, and soft-shell clam populations started to increase.
0: Yep.
8: By the time the 1970s came along, it was almost impossible to find, you know, you turn over rocks and you look under seaweed and things like that, couldn't find any green crabs. It's not that they weren't there. It's just that they weren't there in the densities that they are today.
0: Yeah.
8: And then after the 1970s, you look at the seawater temperatures increase over time in the Gulf of Maine. And by, I don't know, 88 to 89, it's as warm as it is in 1953, 54. And it's been, you know, keeping on rising. And, you know, you don't have to turn over many rocks today to find just tons of green crabs everywhere.
0: Yeah. Hannah, how about here? I mean, is this a, how concerned are our clammers, as you pointed out? I mean, this is things, you know, this is a, it's a way of life for certain families and for certain towns here in coastal Massachusetts. Are they concerned?

0: there for them to catch. And then also they're just finding it harder and harder to have days where it's safe for them to go out and harvest clams. And there's also an effort to try and improve that as well.
1: All right. Well, we'll hear more about that effort in your upcoming reporting. We've been speaking with Curiosity Desk producer Hannah Loss. Keep your eyes and ears open for upcoming stories from her on this issue on GBH News. And our thanks to Brian Beal, professor of marine ecology at the University of Maine at Machias and research director of Downeast Institute Marine Research Lab. Appreciate it, Brian Beal.
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1: Coming up, with a Dunkin' on every block in these parts, you get a sense that our coffee supply is endless and cheap. Nothing could be further from the truth. And as the climate changes, will America still be running on Dunkin' in 2036? We'll discuss. 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
1: 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I'm Edgar B. Herwick III. We're streaming live at youtube.com/GBH News. Well, for many of us, about two-thirds of adults in the U.S., the morning coffee routine is sacred. It's a daily ritual and a necessity. What rarely crosses our minds as we sip our favorite brew is the complex global system that enables us to grab a coffee at a moment's notice or brew it at home from whole beans, grinds, pods of all flavors and varieties. Right now, climate change poses a very real threat to that global system. Crop yields for farmers changing. Quality of the coffee beans that are being harvested declining. Is this a bump in the road or is it time to be concerned? With us to help us understand the problem and whether there's a solution is Sean Cash, an economist at the Friedman School of Nutrition Science and Policy at Tufts University. With him, Gabriela Garcia, an ecologist and assistant professor of marine and environmental sciences at Northeastern University. Sean and Gabriela, thanks for being with us.
6: Thanks for having us.
1: So, Gabriela, what are the major ways that climate change is impacting the coffee harvest right now?
7: Yeah, there's really a variety, right? Climate is a complex issue, and sure. So there's both the direct impacts of hotter days, right, extreme heat, as well as drought, but as well as variability there. And so it's not just a matter of, okay, finding something that can adapt to consistently warmer temperatures, but it's really being able to deal with all of this range of variability. And then there's also the indirect effects. So things like pests are becoming increasingly problematic as well, right? And they might be favored by some of those more direct impacts. And those play into a shifting suitability overall. And so one kind of 2015 study found a shrink of up to 50% of existing coffee production areas that might become unsuitable kind of around 2050. And so the threat is pretty dire and it's wide-ranging.
1: Well, let's just thank God the green crabs aren't coming for the coffee yet. Sean, what does all this mean for the consumer? Higher prices?
6: Yes. You know, we drink coffee because we like the taste, because sure. We like the buzz, right? It's not a food source for us. We're not drinking for calories.
1: Yeah.
6: And so the quality of coffee means a lot to us. All the growth in what's called specialty coffee has, you know, since the 80s and 90s has been driven by really turning American consumers on to tastier and cups of coffee in a wider variety.
1: Yeah.
6: So higher prices and not having access to the types of things we've come to like, that's part of it. You know, and coffee prices are volatile all the time for any number of reasons.
1: Sure.
6: But climate pressures have been adding to that.
1: So, the idea that climate's changing, it's impacting coffee harvest, and therefore, you know, prices are going to rise. That I sort of understand and have heard for a while. But I am a little bit surprised to hear that it's also impacting the quality of the coffee we are growing, yeah. Which is to

0: say that even the coffee we are harvesting is changing. Why is that?
1: Yeah, it's a great question. So I think another important point is that coffee is predominantly produced by smallholder farmers, so less than like 15 hectares, and it's largely rain-fed, and so it's not irrigated. And
0: how
1: so
0: big is 15 hectares?
1: Oh, excuse me, 5 hectares, about 15 acres.
0: Well, how big is 15 acres? 5, acres, okay.
1: Yeah, excuse me. Metric system.
0: Yeah, it's okay.
1: And so a lot of things, they're kind of at the whim, right, of the natural climate variations. And so things can affect the quality of coffee. If it doesn't have as long to mature, for instance, then it's not accumulating those sugars or the different kind of complexity of aroma and flavors over the same period of time. If the ripening, for instance, is accelerated, if pests are attacking the crop while it's developing, it can produce kind of defense compounds that just don't taste very good to us either.
0: And it's so, stressed.
1: Yeah, exactly.
0: Wow, interesting. Sean, what does this mean for all of these farmers? I mean, that is, you know, for us, obviously, it sounds like this is a bummer. It's going to be somewhat disruptive. Coffee's going to be a little more expensive. Maybe not taste as good. But for these farmers, presumably, the stakes are a little bit higher.
2: The stakes are really high because, you know, these are global systems of trade. And anything that makes a job harder and at the scale that Gabriela was talking about, there's really, you know, it's hard to be resilient from when you're dealing with low prices, possibly low yields, or hits to your quality. A coffee producer who's lucky enough to be selling into a specialized chain might get a bit of an extra price for having that higher quality coffee. But if you have a bad year, you lose those contracts, right? Nobody's going to pay that extra price if they're not getting that high quality. World prices have fluctuated in the last 7-8 years from as little as $1 a pound to over $4 a pound. This is kind of the trade price, not the price that you and I pay
0: sure.
2: at the supermarket. And when it's $1 a pound or below, there's really not a lot that farmers can do from year to year. They're not able to invest in anything. They're not able to make ends meet. And if that happens for 2 or more years in a row, you might be looking at leaving the farm.
0: Is there a particular part of the world where you know, things are going worse than anywhere else? Or is this happening kind of across, you know, coffee farmers all over the world?
1: That's a great question. I think, you know, the actual impacts felt on the farm vary quite a bit, but I don't think anyone is saved entirely from the impacts. Brazil is one of the is the largest producer, right? And so what happens there also ripples throughout the rest of the coffee growing regions of the world.
2: Yeah. One place in particular where there's been a lot of hardship, certainly around 2018, 2019, was in Guatemala. There were low prices globally. There were some problems with yields and quality there. There's a pest, a fungal blight called coffee rust that had really taken hold in a lot of the farms in Guatemala. And you saw a lot of farmers leaving the farms, going into the cities, not finding a lot of opportunities there at that time. And that has impacts here for us with political issues. So 2019 was the same time that we were hearing on the news about caravans of migrants.
0: Yeah.
2: The single largest source of migrants coming to the southern border of the United States in 2019 was Guatemala. So, and that was tripled the amount of folks who had been coming 5 years before. And a lot of that was about problems with the coffee economy.
0: Yeah. You're listening to Curiosity Desk. We're talking with Sean Cash and Gabriela Garcia about the impacts of the coffee growing industry and our changing climate. Gabriela, are there some solutions here? Is there anything that we can be doing besides describing an unfolding problem?
1: Yeah, absolutely. And I think what's really important is about thinking about the resilient strategies, right? So things that help farmers cope with variability in this change in positive ways that scale all the way up to the producer. And so things like supporting shade-grown coffee. So coffee can be grown as a monoculture of just basically fields of coffee, but it can also be grown under a really diverse canopy of shade trees. So mango, avocado, nitrogen-fixing trees. And this has both ecological and economic and social benefits by buffering some of those more extreme pressures, both of pests and of heat and drought. So that's one way. And so things like coffee certifications can help us understand a bit about how the coffee is being grown and whether it's being grown with these resilience-boosting strategies on the ground.
0: Gotcha. Sean, you're an economist. What is there anything the individual consumer can be doing, educating themselves, I don't know, spending their money wiser, being willing to shell out a little bit more? What can we do?
2: Yeah, absolutely. You can try to buy from roasters and retailers that can explain the origins and what those relationships are. displaying a label can be a guide, but it's really not a solution on its own, right? Because that label means that something was certified. Whether or not that's really making a difference for farmers' lives and livelihoods, you know, is not guaranteed. Yeah. So the, you know, certifications can help, but they're tools. And consumer demand is only part of the issue. It can send a signal about what we want and what we're willing to pay for, but it can't substitute for larger scale policy. We need investment in research. We need, you know, the story about the migration impacts and how that impacted domestic politics in the U.S. We can't just assume this is somebody else's problem. These are arguments for being involved in trying to help with solutions. One interesting player in those solutions right now is the coffee industry, because they do see
3: these problems on the horizon.
2: Not on the horizon. They see it in their supply chains now.
3: Yeah.
2: And so many players in the coffee industry have been fairly proactive in wanting to engage in research. I'm not saying that's enough to solve the problem, but they're very aware.
3: Who are the major players in the coffee industry? When you say like major players in the coffee industry, who are we talking about? Like
2: international companies, yeah, that have coffee roasting, you know, so folks like, you know, Nestle and Nescafe, Starbucks. Gotcha. Starbucks, yeah, has invested in research facilities in coffee producing countries. Certainly local governments and also aid agencies have played a part in that. But we've de-invested in that in the U.S. recently, and I think that's short-sighted.
3: But for us coffee drinkers, it's okay to continue to drink coffee. Like, we should, right? Like,
1: yes.
3: What we can do is keep consuming coffee, not stop consuming coffee, correct?
2: No, this is not about conserving. Keep that demand up, and that does not hurt the farmers at all.
3: Thank God. We've been speaking with Sean Cash, economist at the Friedman School of Nutrition Sciences and Policy at Tufts, and Gabriela Garcia, assistant professor of marine and environmental sciences at Northeastern University. Thank you both for being with us.
1: Thanks so much.
2: Thanks, Edgar.
3: That about does it for us for now. Stay with us for the Culture Show coming up next. They're going to have a conversation with filmmaker and novelist John Sayles. We were talking about baseball earlier in the hour, and one of the great baseball movies, 8 Men Out, John Sayles' picture. Curiosity Desk is produced by Aidan Connolly, Rachel Armani, Olivia Corsio, and Hannah Loss. Curiosity Desk runs on Patty Daniels and Jamie Bologna. Our engineer, John the Claw Parker. Special thanks to today to Andrew Massawa. We will be right back here in 23 short hours on GBH 89.7 and streaming on YouTube. If you can't wait that long, we got a podcast version of the show you can check out wherever it is get your podcasts. Till next time, I'm Edgar B. Herbick III. I hope you will stay curious out there.

0: What's trending? What's interesting? What's going on around town? We're talking all things arts and culture on The Culture Show, next on GBH 89.7.
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3: I'm Jared Bowen. Coming up on The Culture Show, we raise the red curtain on the PBS masterpiece series, The Forsytes, where family loyalty, ambition, and corsets collide. Actors Stephen Moyer and Jack Davenport join us to talk about the sweeping drama of wealth, status, and the fissures that threaten an outwardly formidable and exclusive dynasty. Then Puerto Rican cuatrista and singer Fabiola Mendez brings the island's signature stringed instrument into the present and onto major stages, including alongside Bad Bunny. She joins us to talk about music, tradition, and just how she became the musician Bad Bunny has called on again and again. And John Sayles, the Oscar-nominated filmmaker and celebrated novelist, joins us to talk about Crucible, his sweeping new work of historical fiction. Set during the rise of industrial America, the novel immerses us in Henry Ford's Detroit to explore power, labor, and the forces that reshaped the nation. That's all right now on The Culture Show.
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3: 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Is bringing one of Britain's most famous literary families back to the screen. The Forsytes, based on John Galsworthy's novels, follows a wealthy Victorian clan whose money and social standing can't protect even them from rivalry, betrayal, and emotional upheaval. Leading the Forsytes are Jolyon and James, brothers bound by family, business, and class, but divided by temperament and ambition. Jolyon is the elder son and head of the family firm. James is the scheming younger brother, more aggrieved and more apt to make a play for power.
5: So, brother, a number of us have been speaking and, we're keen to hear Joe's vision for the company.
6: Vision?
5: Ahead of the vote.
6: What vote? There'll be no vote. The decision is mine.
5: Yeah, but must be ratified.
6: It's tradition. Eldest son to eldest son.
5: Well, with respect. Well, you broke with tradition when you pushed Joe into the chair before your demise.
3: The brothers Forsyte join me now to talk about it all. Stephen Moyer stars as Jolyon and Jack Davenport stars as his brother James. Welcome to both of you. Great to have you on the show.
5: Hello, hello.
7: Hello, lovely to be here. It's very interesting listening to it as a radio piece.
3: How does it hold up?
5: Well, we've both got faces for radio.
7: No, so no, speak to yourself, dear.
5: So that helps.
7: By the way, I just want to point, not that much younger. Makes it sound like...
5: No, much significantly younger.
7: Much. Makes it sound like he's young and thrusting, and there's not much thrusting happening anymore.
5: Let's go with that.
3: Well, you're already saying things I didn't say. I didn't say much younger, although...
5: No, I am, though.
3: Well, I noticed you were smiling with glee when I had the description of you as the scheming brother.
5: Well, yeah, he is scheming. I mean, partly because one of the things that the show explores is that the sort of calcified roles that you're born into and that you cannot get out of. And when the show was first pitched to me by the writers and the writer and the producers, one of the things they wanted to explore is how these kind of old patriarchal structures eat people alive. And it's fun to be the one who hasn't got all the cash and prizes. I mean, he has plenty of them, but he hasn't got the thing he hasn't got the thing he covets the most. And so that allows me to behave monstrously more or less the entire time, which is a fun thing to do.
7: And not that far from his normal everyday life.
5: Not at all.
8: Is this a point at which we should introduce you two have known each other for a long time?
7: Can you tell?
5: Yeah. We have. Yeah, we have.
7: We have, yeah. Going on 30 years, yeah.
8: 30 years. Where did it begin?
5: We did a show on Channel 4 in 1997 or something.
7: Yeah.
5: Called Ultraviolets, which was Steve's first foray into the world of vampires, his less successful foray into the world of vampires. I've tenderized him.
7: He bloodied me,
5: and
7: if
5: then
7: you will.
5: And then sent him on his way to stratospheric success. But we became friends then, and then stayed friends and really stayed in each other's lives throughout. So it's a very rare thing that you then get to kind of revisit stuff this much later and be playing brothers. So we feel very lucky, don't we?
7: Yeah, we do. And it's been one of the things that comes out of that friendship is the ability to be as awful as one would like to be to a friend, and knowing full well that the ball's going to get bounced back to you. And there's that sort of freedom of expression that's kind of, you know, the acting process is, where you're not having to worry about how your actions will be, you know, perceived, because you know that he's going to be very happy to bat it straight back and harder.
5: Yes, it's always a bit of a... If you don't know the other actor that well and you're playing a kind of abrasive relationship, it's a bit of a gamble early on when you're kind of feeling your way into a job, like how far you might or might not be able to push it, because you can kind of talk around it as much as you like. But then when in the doing of it, like, stuff happens in the moment. And as Steve says, I mean, whoever is receiving the latest ferocious insult receives it, frankly, with glee, because it's sort of quite fun to see how badly we can behave and stay within the confines of period drama behaviour.
7: I have to say, though, you say stay within the confines.
5: Maybe
7: I mean,
5: not.
7: It spills out into the tent as soon as we've left. We have quizzes that we do. We have sort of games that we play. And we're doing all of that in our starched shirts and our bow ties, you know.
5: Yes.
8: Well, I do want to ask about that and how that helps you find the characters. But Stephen, let me ask you about your brother, who doesn't have the latitude that Jax does, and that he has to be mindful at all times leading this family and controlling the succession plan.
7: Yes, he has been the person in charge since his father died, and is also a widower. So it's kind of his life. And he has one son, who is Jolyon Jr. And Jolyon Jr., as a young man, was very artistic. And the family were very concerned about that and tried to sort of lead him away from that path. And that's kind of his cross to bear, in terms of he knows that his son doesn't have the same kind of gumption and the guile that James's son has, Soames Forsyte, who would be able to take over the business in a heartbeat and probably do it even better. And Jolyon Sr. knows that. So in the first episode, we see Jolyon Jr.'s wife kind of worrying that she's kind of losing him, and would it be a good idea, perhaps, to give him more responsibility? And so that is kind of the guiding sort of arrow that has been shot at the beginning of the show and the season, is like, let's give him more responsibility.
8: What is it for both of you to enter into this? This is, of course, the Forsyte saga, and there have been iterations in the novels and in broadcast before, and now to step into this world.
5: Well, I mean, the first thing that, I mean, it should be blindingly obvious to us both, but like, when are the old guys? And like, there's all these young actors, and like, we're meant to be the elder statesman, which is hilarious on the face of it.
7: Madness.
5: So there's that. So there's an element, and I mean, it's a wonderful bunch of young actors, and they're all brilliant in the show. But it is, to a very small degree, there's a slight sense of responsibility about kind of leading a bit by example. I mean, they can all take care of themselves. But with a big, big cast like this, you know, like, it's... When I first read the scripts, because obviously, you, over years of experience, you sort of, you know how the sausage is made. And if I'm honest, I was like, oh my God, if it's not like breakfast for 12, it's a committee meeting for 20 or a party for 85. And in your head, you're like, that's going to be a nightmare to shoot. It's just going to go on and on and on. And so there, it's even more of a group activity making the show than it is normally, because there are very few scenes where there's just two people. I mean, there are scenes like that, but there's less than you'd think. And so I think it's the sort of just trying to sort of at least appear responsible and like we know what we're doing, but we don't.
7: In modern drama as well, the audiences have come to expect a payoff for every single character. Every single character has a story. Every single character has an arc. And so when you're doing a massive scene like Jack is describing, where there may be 20 lead players as well as all the extras that are there as well, supporting artists and dancers and musicians and people serving food and all of that sort of thing, you know that every single person has a look, has a beat, has a moment, and you know that that's going to be shot. So sometimes those big scenes are 2 days long, you know. And we both have done period drama before, and lots of it. And, you know, you do not think 30 years ago when I was doing this exact thing with a couple of the actors who were in this, you know, but as the young man, that you're going to be doing it 30 years later as the old man. And quite specifically in the novel, my character is called Old Jolyon, and he's like 80, you know. And what Debbie has very...
5: Perfect casting.
8: now.
7: What Debbie has done is very cleverly sort of rewound it back to the 45 that I obviously am.
5: We'll leave that there.
8: Well, it's interesting, too, how things circle back. And there is this moment with, of course, Downton and Bridgerton and the Gilded Age, where people want to escape into these worlds, even as we're having these big conversations about epic wealth like the Forsytes have. Mm-hmm. And it's a weird dichotomy.
5: It is. I'm not sure, but I think some of the appeal, obviously some of the appeal is merely aesthetic. It's like people love the frocks and the sets and like, and nobody lives like that anymore apart from the very, very wealthy people you're talking about. So there's that. But I also think there's, and you alluded to this a bit in the first thing you said about the costuming and it is very confining. It's, I mean, for the women, it's even worse because it's corsets, a go-go and the rest and like £40 worth of dress. But the confinement of the literal physical confinement of that and the tension between that and the emotion, I think there's something about that which I think is quite appealing because, you know, we all wander around in sweatpants, you know, saying what we feel at all hours of the day and night and everyone better be listening to us. And that's not that world. And I think there's something about that tension between confinement and release which I think people maybe unconsciously are reacting.
7: I think that's a really beautiful point, and because you know, the idea that this as a genre, you know, was called bodice rippers or whatever version of that you come up with, you know, it is contained. You are held. You are being held. Gothic romance comes from this. Is busting out of that, you know, but physically, when you're wearing, you know, that's those starched shirts that you're wearing. You cannot. It's really funny, actually, because you see it. You know, when you think of a director's chair on a film set, right? They're the worst designed chairs that you can possibly have for anybody to be sitting in. They have no support. There's no lumbar support. There's nothing, right? So when you sit in it, your natural sitting position is to slouch. But if you slouch wearing a starched shirt, it goes doing and bounces up here. So you find yourself sitting as you should, or standing. You know, and that changes the way that your demeanor is, your gait is, the way that you address each other. You. It's much better for your posture in many ways. The poor ladies are in those corsets all day, and some choose not to come out of them at lunchtime because then after lunch they've got to be strapped back in again. You know, and but that has a place within. You see it on the screen as well. You know, you can feel what that does, and that tension. What that does to the kind of where it comes out, you know.
8: Well, it also makes me wonder how different you see the role at the end of shooting versus day one, when you spend so many days, as you're just talking about, sitting with that posture, understanding that confinement, or Jack, as you were saying, spending so many hours in these scenes, which take so long to shoot, mm-hmm. that you're trapped, you're somewhat trapped in the character too.
5: You are sort of trapped in it. And listening to what you've both been saying has reminded me of something in terms of like the way the confinement obviously controls how you can present yourself in physically at all. And one of the younger actors, who will remain nameless, it doesn't really matter, because they no one told them not to, would be in scenes occasionally with their hands in their pockets. And of course, us two old guys were like, oh no, no, no, no, no, no, no, you just can't. And it felt too much to confront him about it, because that's not, you don't want to make someone feel, you don't want to feel bad about it. But we did tell the wardrobe department to sew his pockets up.
7: Yeah.
5: And they did. And then you see, you watch people figuring out actually what the limited things you can do. You can't, there's so many of the ways that we present to the world now were not available to these people. And the thing about it, the physicality of it, is it does most of the acting work for you.
7: Very true.
5: If you nail that part, everything else will pretty much follow.
7: Josh, who plays Jack's son, does a wonderful line in Hand on Hip.
5: He does.
7: And it's this, and it's almost kind of like Douglas Fairbanks Jr. You know, there's a kind of like, this is what I do. I stand like this and I have purpose. And when he first did it, I was like, oh, that's a choice. But then you go, oh wow, that's a great choice. Because you wouldn't have put your hands in your pockets because it wouldn't have been accepted in society.
8: Well, you're saying that. I'm remembering an exhibition of John Singer Sargent that was in Boston within the last couple of years, and there were several portraits where the men had their hands on their hips, and I think many people have a different connotation of that now.
5: Sure,
8: somebody's more effeminate.
5: I'm a little teapot, yes.
8: Right, exactly.
5: Yeah, sure.
8: And when really it's a signature of standing.
7: Of stature. Yeah.
5: Yes, it's kind of virility and action. Yes. It's,
7: yeah.
8: So what about did this happen, the steaminess? I mean, even for PBS, this show is a little steamy. Of course, I'm looking at the True Blood guy here who's like, this is nothing.
5: That dude's been naked on the cover of Rolling Stone magazine to be covered in blood, to be clear.
7: Yes. After a hamburger. I think audiences are really sophisticated. I think in this day and age. And I think that I honestly do believe that it's not as steamy as it appears to be. And we're very good these days in all manner of drama of holding back but showing you what you think you're seeing. I can't think what it was that I was watching the other day. And somebody said to me, gosh, that's really racy. And I went, actually, it isn't. It isn't. It's just you think it is. I know what it was. It was Pillion. Because we were talking about Alexander Skarsgård, who's a very good dear friend of mine. And Pillion is out there. You know, it's really out there.
8: Yeah, we had the director on the show.
7: Yeah. But actually, it's a very tender romance, that movie. Just because you're seeing naked buttocks doesn't mean you're necessarily seeing anything happen. You're just going, oh, right, that's what that is. But actually, it's a very tender love story, that. And so I don't think that we really do see huge kind of elements of it, but your mind's eye takes you on the journey that the director wants you to go on. And you believe that you're seeing that. So I know what you're implying, but I don't think I feel that it's that.
5: Well, it's also the back to the tension and release thing.
7: Yeah.
5: Like, the other thing you have to remember about these people is they're not aristocrats. They're nouveau riche. They're what English people with their millions of different labels would call upper middle class. But they're self-made. They're very wealthy. But they're not aristocrats. They're not like ancient families.
7: It's sort of like the Gatsby-esque idea.
5: Right. Yeah, kind of thing. But the weird thing about that is that they achieve all this wealth and then they voluntarily tie themselves up with the propriety that the landed gentry have. And so why is anyone's guess? It's like, why not create a whole new world for yourselves? You're literally creating the world in the image of the British Empire. Like, Forsyth & Co. are like the finance arm of, like, the Goldman Sachs of the British Empire.
7: It's kind of like the Carnegie or something.
5: Yeah, totally. Yeah. And so I think, you know, all these codes of behaviour and what people will say and society and how they will react, like, who cares? But they volunteer themselves for this. So all these younger characters, and also, by the way, all the young actors in our show are so ludicrously gorgeous. Like, who wouldn't want to watch them all kind of sighing with longing at each other? But I do think that's also something that the show is exploring, is that these codes of behaviour that have been handed top down, and they're young, beautiful people who are starting out in life, and they just want to do what the young people want to do, right?
7: I was watching one of the episodes the other day, and I was thinking about what you've already alluded to, Jared, is that the ladies always have their hair up, right? The gentlemen are buckled up to here. And the ladies too, you know, are wearing these things. When we see somebody in their dressing room and they are talking to each other, and it's not of anything romantic, they're just talking about maybe what's happened in the day, the lady will be brushing her hair down. And that look, the corset's off, they'll be in some kind of gown, but it's softer. The lighting's softer, the feeling is softer, the moment is softer. And just by having somebody with their hair down, you are saying something completely different. We are now in a private space. You, as an audience member, are watching that private space, but it has a very different feeling from the one downstairs. And it's a really interesting shift of how you view that person when they're not buckled up, you know?
8: Well, it's fascinating to have you both walk us through this calibration. I agree, it's one button down and suddenly it changes the whole
5: good Lord.
8: Dynamic. Exactly. It has been so much fun to be with both of you here today. Congratulations on the show. Thank you so much.
7: Thank you, Sue.
5: Thank you. Thank you.
8: The Forsythes is a masterpiece series on PBS. Stephen Moyer stars as Jolyon Forsythe Sr. Jack Davenport stars as his brother, James Forsythe. Thank you so much for joining us. It's great to talk to you. This interview was recorded by engineer Dave Goodman. The excerpt from The Forsythes was courtesy of Masterpiece and Mammoth Screen. Coming up, the musician Bad Bunny has been calling on of late. Celebrated Puerto Rican cuatrista and singer Fabiola Mendez is here for a conversation and a mini concert. She's next on The Culture Show. Stay with us.
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0: Fabiola Mendez has been shepherding the Puerto Rican cuatro, the island's signature stringed instrument, into the present. Rooted in Puerto Rico's musical traditions, she has built a career that connects folk music to contemporary composition and is consequently among those expanding the reach of Latin music today. A composer, singer, and bandleader, she's brought that sound from concert halls to global pop stages, including performing alongside Bad Bunny, which we'll get to, while shaping an artistic vision all her own. Fabiola Mendez, welcome back to the Culture Show. It's great to have you here and to see you again.
1: Thank you so much for having me. So happy to be here.
0: Well, okay. Can I admit the secret now that I wasn't allowed to share way back when? You're nodding yes.
1: Yes.
0: So I knew, we heard about you and I heard your music. We said, we have to have you on the show. And that's when I learned I wasn't allowed to say anything, that you were on the verge of collaborating with Bad Bunny, but we couldn't say anything because we didn't want to jeopardize anything. But tell me about that experience and in being with him and performing with him.
1: It was a very unexpected surprise. I mean, it's been years of me studying the cuatro and keeping the tradition alive. And, you know, when you grow up playing folk music, you don't necessarily imagine that you will get to play with pop stars or get to big stages, because there's this stereotype, right, that folk music is only for the communities, only for like small audiences or for a specific demographic. And with his most recent project, the fact that he took a lot of Puerto Rican traditional rhythms like bomba, plena, jíbaro music, the cuatro, and that brought them to kind of like this pop sound, it changed everything. And I received that call, I think, probably a couple of weeks after or before I came to talk to you. And I could not believe it. And we had the opportunity of performing on the Tiny Desk, which is a huge stage. And I was also very blessed to perform my own music there just a couple months prior to filming his own with Bad Bunny, his Tiny Desk. But performing not only his music, not only the rhythms of Puerto Rico, but then bringing the cuatro, the tiple, and the bordonúa, which are the three traditional string instruments that we have in Puerto Rico, and playing them for him and with him and with the bandmates, it was just incredible.
0: What is it about this moment that what you are already doing, as I said, bringing folk music into the present? You are a pioneer at Berkeley, the first one who's studying this instrument. Now others are following you. Now Bad Bunny comes along and he's doing the same thing. Why is it all working right now in this moment?
1: I think there are many different elements. I think the fact that we are living in a time in which people are questioning where they come from. People are really thinking about identity, about roots, about honoring the stories of those that came before us, and also celebrating who you are, owning who you are, and being proud of it. And then the technology and the fact that everything is a lot more accessible, that music has gone beyond the language that you speak or the place where you're from. It's like, if you listen to it and it connects with you, it doesn't matter where it's from. You're going to dance to it. You're going to jam to it. So it's a mix, I feel like, of the present time, the story, the history, and the communities and the technology.
0: It's really interesting to think about where you came from, and you've talked about how when you were playing the cuatro as a kid, you were made fun of by the other kids. We can talk about that now, because you can say, look at me now, next to Bad Bunny.
1: And that's why I said that when I got that call, it was like, is this really happening? Because I was remembering that young Fabiola learning how to play cuatro and feeling I've always been really proud of this instrument and of the tradition and of the music that I play. But you never imagine that you're going to go beyond a certain level. And I'm not saying like I would always push myself, but in terms of what the audience was willing to pay for, I don't know. It's just incredible. I have no words, honestly, but really exciting to be living in these times and to see how the influence of Bad Bunny and the music that he's doing has now had an effect on all of us that play cultural music.
0: And the last question about him before we focus entirely just on you and you're going to perform for us, which is such a treat. What is it about Bad Bunny? There are certain people, certain huge figures who have it. And whether he's on Saturday Night Live or the Super Bowl or standing or seated next to you in a NPR Tiny Desk concert, you can see this man has it.
1: I think it's that he's extremely genuine. And in getting to know him, you realize that he's not even playing a character. I mean, a lot of people can say, oh, he's a character and he has this voice that he makes when he sings that's very interesting. But it is who he is. And when you talk to him, it feels like talking to your high school friend. Mm. And I think that he portrays that and people are able to connect with the fact that he's just super genuine and that he is bringing all these different traditions and that he's so proud of where he is from and who he is. And in that way, connecting with other people that it doesn't matter if you're not from Puerto Rico, you're proud of where you're from. And that's what we're celebrating here.
0: Well, let's celebrate a little bit more. We'll play a little bit from the concert, and then coming out of it, you can tell us about these instruments coming together, including your own, which you're holding right now. This is from Bad Bunny's NPR Tiny Desk Concert featuring Fabiola Mendez.

0: So again, you're all on that tiny little stage standing together. What are we hearing there in those instruments coming together?
1: So the very high-pitched guitar that sounds is the tiple, which is our smallest instrument from the string family of folk instruments in Puerto Rico. And then the one that sounds more like a guitar is the bordonúa, which is a lower instrument. It's also double strings, similar to the cuatro. It's me playing the tiple and my colleague playing the bordonúa. And then, of course, you have the bass and the congas and the güiro, which is the and it's that particular song. We had to practice so much because there's these lines that were in the original album. It's just a synthesizer, the piano, keyboard. But then we had to play all these arpeggios. And I was thinking, oh my God, it's like playing a classical etude. I would have never imagined that playing urban music would have felt like playing a classical etude. But it was a really fun experience.
0: And I realized I was taking for granted people just heard our last conversation. For those who didn't or don't know what a cuatro is, again, the instrument you're holding, tell us about it.
1: The cuatro is a five double string instrument. It looks like a guitar and a violin. And it's the national instrument of Puerto Rico. It takes its name from the original amount of strings that this instrument had when it was first developed, four, cuatro. But through time, the instrument went through many different evolutions. And now the modern cuatro is five double strings. And it sounds like a mandolin, but lower in register. You're going to hear it in a second.
0: It may be, right before we get to that, what's the significance of the one you have in your arms right now?
1: This cuatro was made for me in 2011 by a luthier from the mountains of Puerto Rico. And it's the cuatro that has been with me in most, I would say, all of my career milestones. I graduated from Berklee College of Music with this cuatro. I performed with the Puerto Rican Symphony Orchestra with this cuatro. I performed with Bad Bunny with this cuatro. I have recorded three albums with this cuatro. So it has been with me. And most recently, I got to travel to Europe with this cuatro and bring my original music for the first time to a new continent for me. So it's been a... It's part of me at this point. It's like an extension of my body, an extra arm or something.
0: I can certainly sense that. I can't get over. You're so young and how much you've done already that your career is just going to be huge. But you are going to perform something for us now. What are you going to perform?
1: Yes, I'll be playing an original song I wrote called Canción de Amor, A Song of Love.

0: So gorgeous. Again, that's Fabiola Mendez, celebrated Puerto Rican cuatrista and singer with her love song. I couldn't help but notice that you're performing with your eyes closed for so much of it. I'm wondering both where you go in your process of songwriting to get there and then when you're performing.
1: Closing my eyes allows me to really connect with the music. When I'm performing in front of audiences, I do a mix of looking at the people and bringing them into the space of the performance we're having. But it also allows me to kind of not think about what I see, but think about what I feel and what I hear. And when I perform, especially with my bandmates, it's so much about the connection in the present moment that we're thinking about what each one of us is playing. And if the bass does something, I immediately connect with that and respond to that. And if the drums or the percussion does something. And sometimes if you're just too much in your head of like what I see and like, oh my God, so many people, you can get disconnected from that. So it's also a way of focusing, like really focusing on the intonation of my singing.
0: I can understand that.
1: Yeah. So it's like, okay, here we are. Here's the note. Let me sing it.
0: And then what about the songwriting? Do you have to get into some sort of zone? Do you have to visualize what you're writing about?
1: Most of the time, I write about the stuff that I'm going through. So I use music, as a lot of artists do with their art, as a way of understanding the world around me and understanding what I'm experiencing. So most of the time, it's based on, I'm going to sit for a second and write some thoughts on a notebook or on my phone. Very rarely I get that melody that comes to my mind that I record on the phone and that it becomes a song. I do sing a lot and I do hum a lot, but most of that stays in my phone or like in the process of maybe this will be a song someday. But I would say that exercise of sitting with my thoughts every day, and it's almost like journaling, just writing, free writing, and then thinking about how to shape it into a song. Okay, I want to have this specific poetic structure, or I'm thinking about rhyme. But I usually do that after I have some thoughts written freely on a piece of paper.
0: And but by thoughts, do you mean lyrics or music or both?
1: Lyrics, yeah. The lyrics usually come first. Sometimes when I'm practicing and I do like a cool melody or arpeggio, I'll record it and loop it and use that. But most of the time for me, the lyrics come first.
0: Well, Fabiola Mendez, it is such a pleasure to see you again. Thank you so much for performing with us.
1: Thank you for having me.
0: I can't imagine what you're going to be accomplishing by the next time we talk. Just promise me that you'll always come back to the show. Fabiola Mendez is a celebrated Puerto Rican cuatrista and singer. Coming up, John Sayles, the Oscar-nominated filmmaker and novelist on Crucible, his new book that takes us into Henry Ford's America for as long as the industry titan could keep it. He's next on The Culture Show. Stay with us.

0: Spain's smallest island is called Tabarca. 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Locals have been asking the government for help to preserve some peace and quiet, but nothing has been done. Hear that story next time on The World.
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6: I'm Jared Bowen. 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John Sayles has spent decades telling big American stories. As a filmmaker and screenwriter, he made films including Passion Fish, Eight Men Out, and Lone Star. Dramas grounded in history, politics, and the forces that shape American life. As a novelist, he's brought that same ambition to the page in his novels including A Moment in the Sun and Jamie McGillivray. His new novel, Crucible, returns him to the intersection of American history and power. With a cinematic sweep that only Sayles could conjure, it's set in the early decades of the 20th century, unfolding in Henry Ford's Detroit, a world of assembly lines, immigrant labor, and high-stakes battles over workers' rights. It also takes us to Brazil, where Ford had his sights on manufacturing his own rubber. And it's filled with fascinating cameos, Frida Kahlo, Diego Rivera, Walt Disney, and Joe Louis, to name a few. Sayles is known for digging deep into archives, into character, into the moral gray zones of American life. In Crucible, he does it again with a richly imagined, clear-eyed historical epic. John Sayles, welcome back to The Culture Show. It's great to see you.
7: Great to be here again.
6: It was great to read this book. I especially enjoyed it because it was so much history that I didn't realize, starting with this godlike figure as he wanted people to see him in Henry Ford. How were you drawn to him as a figure in terms of creating this story?
7: Well, some of it came from me thinking about Detroit for a long time and feeling like, here's a city that's not just something. It used to be a major, you know, American city, the place where all the automobiles came from when I was a kid, the place where a working guy could own his own car and own his own house. And that was partly responsible for that was Henry Ford, who famously at one point said, I'm just going to pay my workers twice what anybody else is getting for the same work so they can afford to buy a Model T and not just make one. He was America's favorite tycoon at one point. And then things got complicated and he couldn't keep up with the complications. So that, you know, there's a way in which Detroit has been kind of the frontline soldier in many of the big American battles that we think of that we're still dealing with.
6: Well, just keep on him for one more moment. I was struck by the lengths that he goes, especially in your novel, as you depict it, to control the press, to control police. He's controlling government and power, especially when a labor union forms. We first see organized labor in this country rising up against him, and then he really has to bare his teeth. But until that happens, he has control over pretty much all aspects of his society.
7: Yeah, I think probably the manufacturer's ideal at that time was the company store, you know, model that happened in the coal fields that, you know, I dealt with in our movie Mate One, where your workers lived in houses that you owned. And they didn't get paid in money. They got paid in company scrip, which they could only spend at the company store. So you got a lot of their salary back. He didn't quite have that, but he wanted something like that. On the other hand, some of it was he thought he was doing a wonderful thing. He thought, like certain other kind of car manufacturers these days, that he knew how people should live. And he had the power to actually

0: women and blacks and Jews and all manner of people who are just trying to get ahead and trying to come together when they're not being pulled apart in this environment.
1: Mm-hmm. Yeah, well, one thing is those are the people that you're going to get emotionally involved with. You figure Henry Ford can take care of himself. Yeah. You know, he's on the top of the pile. You know, he'll survive this thing. But the other people, one thing I often talk to my actors about when I'm working on a movie is don't play the end of the scene at the beginning of the scene. Yeah. You haven't read this. Your character has not read the script. So if you're a worker at the Ford plant and you're African American in the early 30s and there's this union thing happening, well, unions have traditionally, from your experience, been exclusive. They have not been open-armed about Chinese people or black people joining them. So is there a place for you in this union? Should you vote for it? Or is this just another thing that might threaten your job? And you're getting paid, unlike anybody else in Detroit or the rest of the country, the same thing as white workers are getting. You know, Henry Ford was paying equal wages to African Americans. So, you know, a bunch of my characters, they haven't read this book. Yeah. They haven't read the history books. They don't know. Maybe communism will solve everything in 3 years if you just, you know, go to the marches and, you know, the meetings and stuff like that and recruit more members. You know, maybe this union thing is just a fad and it's not going to catch on.
0: What's the research that you engaged in to get into all of these characters, their struggles, how they would have seen and interpreted these events unfolding before them?
1: Well, academics help. A guy named Greg Grandin wrote a wonderful book called Fordlandia about Henry Ford's adventure in Brazil, you know, buying all this land in the Amazon and trying to make a rubber plantation. Other people write more scholarly kind of things about, you know, black people on the assembly line at Ford during these years or whatever. But then you have the newspapers of the time. The Detroit Free Press and the Hearst paper, and then there was a left-wing paper and a Polish paper and African-American newspaper, and you can, you know, get into those archives and read them. You can get into people's autobiographies. Sometimes you can find their diaries, you know, have been found and published. So you try to put enough of that together that you just get a feeling, not just for the headlines, but very often the headlines, they don't know what's really going on either. And that only becomes clear 10, 15, 20 years, you know, down the way. But then you get people writing letters to each other about what's going on here. You should come up. There's jobs at Ford, you know, and they're paying great wages. And then the disappointment as that turns out not to be, you know, such a golden lining to life. So, yeah, you try to piece it together, and in my novels very often they're told in a kind of mosaic form. So you see events that were historical events through maybe there's three of my characters there at the same time, and they all have a very, very different, you know, idea of it going in. And so they see a different event.
0: I'm speaking with John Sayles, the Oscar-nominated filmmaker, screenwriter, and novelist, about his latest book, Crucible. You just mentioned Fordlandia. So I loved this part of the book, especially because I knew nothing about it. So here we're spending all of this time in Detroit and everything that we've just discussed, then to realize that Henry Ford had this very misguided idea of what he could do in Brazil and just sending people there, thinking he was going to manufacture magic, basically, and trying to not have to buy rubber from the other guys, but make his own rubber or get his own rubber to make tires. How do you encapsulate what this endeavor was?
1: Well, I'm afraid that it's a pretty good allegory for a lot of our foreign policy in the last 50 years.
0: Yeah.
1: It's a good example of the imperialist side of somebody who really does control Dearborn. Has an awful lot of say over what happens in greater Detroit and even in the state of Michigan, and thinks, okay, I could just go to anywhere in the world and I'm offering them these wonderful jobs and this opportunity to kind of come up, to our standards and my standard of what should be. Of course, they're going to be grateful. Has no idea, of what the culture is. Sends nobody who speaks any Portuguese, and has no idea how rubber trees grow. So he said,

0: sends a bunch of people who have been working in sawmills for him. Well, they can cut trees down, and they'll have to cut the non-rubber trees down first, and then well, you cut trees down, you know how to plant them. To the point where in Fordlandia, you were expected to stay on the same time zone as Detroit, even though you were a couple time zones away in Brazil. So it was this little bubble, and he was very big on model communities. He had a bunch of small ones in the United States, and he thought, well, you know, I'm going to apply my stuff there. Well, yes, it is nice to give your workers a little tiny house with a roof and a picket fence. But if the roof is made of the stuff that it's made in Michigan, it's going to turn into an oven in the summer. Yeah. You know, and the people aren't going to be that thrilled about it.
1: Well, it was fascinating to think about these circumstances, this promise that people are given. Of course, within families, they're fighting over whether to actually do this or not, because obviously this is an extraordinary move to move from Detroit to Brazil, where there is disease, where there's heat, where they're not at all educated in local culture and customs. Mm-hmm. How did these people fare?
0: They struggled. They got very lucky, actually, in when they were first scouting the land that they had bought. A guy literally walked out of the jungle and started speaking to them in southern inflected English, and he was a Confederado. He had come there as a boy at the end of the Civil War with a bunch of other Confederates who said, we're not going to live under that Yankee flag. And then they went down and they became rubber barons in the Brazilian jungle, and, you know, had a community that spoke eventually both Portuguese and English. The unmarried men, of course, married women of color, because that's who was there. Yeah. So the whole, you know, whites only thing kind of died very quickly. But he was one of the few people who spoke both languages there. So there was a lot of sign language going on. The lumbermen came down and, oh, there's all these trees, and you know, in true Ford fashion, we're not going to waste anything. We're going to make boards out of them and make wooden houses. And then they you know, sent word back to Detroit, you're going to have to invent another kind of steel because our blades can't cut this hardwood. You know, they're just seizing up here. And so we're piling all that valuable wood up and burning it in order to clear things because we can't cut it into boards.
1: Another really enjoyable aspect of your novel is the I was going to say celebrities, but I guess they were, even in their time, that we meet Paul Robeson coming to speak to the factory workers, Henry Ford looking at this interesting couple to him, Frida Kahlo and Diego Rivera there to paint murals. What was it to be able to thread through these major characters that still have deep resonance to us today who were on the ground then?
0: You know, they're unavoidable. Certainly, you know, one thing that people do, this covers 15 years of life in Detroit. Joe Louis was just, for some of these characters, just a neighbor. You know, he and his family and his, you know, come up, and he was a young guy, and his brother was working at one place for a while. He had a job at one of the auto places pushing automobiles off the production line out into the parking lot because he was a strong kid. And his amateur career was pretty good. He had a lot of knockouts, but he didn't win every fight. And it's kind of like, oh, yeah, nice kid. And then all of a sudden he starts to win. And before the thing is over, he's just, it was a major deal for African-American people when he got to be the heavyweight champ. And then there's this strange thing that happens is when he fights Max Schmeling, he's like America's guy. He's not just the black people's guy. You know, he's fighting against, you know, Nazi Europe. And it was a huge deal when he won that fight. So, you know, there is that thing that I'm interested in is how culture shifts. You know, how you know, Diego Rivera was there to make a mural, partly because Edsel was our, you know, Henry Ford's son, was artistic. You know, he was one of the guys who helped design very good-looking cars right after the Model A came out. And he kind of, with a little smile on his face, hired this guy who was trying to get back into the Communist Party at the time to do a mural called Detroit Industry. And they did it in the Art Institute where, you know, it was kind of ladies went to have lunch and they were used to nothing, you know, kind of gritty in their sight. And he does this incredible mural. And Henry Ford sees him at, you know, at his kind of museum out his backyard window. And who's that fat guy who just won't leave and is looking at all my stuff? And they had a very nice lunch. And I realized they had a lot of things in common. So you can't avoid those things. Sports are part of people's lives. Radio was huge then, not TV. So radio and movies are, you know, popular songs. People's lives are, you know, life goes on. You know, just because there's a battle happening between the union guys and the management and people get shot at doesn't mean that somebody doesn't go to the sports pages first or see what's playing at the movie theater.
1: Well, we see it happening today.
0: Exactly.
1: And how we live our own lives. John Ciel, it's always so fascinating to speak with you. Congratulations on the latest book, and thank you for being here.
0: Yeah, thanks so much.
1: John Sayles is an Oscar-nominated filmmaker, screenwriter, and novelist. His latest book is Crucible. Thank you for listening to another edition of The Culture Show. Our crew is Max Chow Gillette, Kate Dellis, and Chelsea Murs. Our engineer is Bill Piacitelli. 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I'm Jared Bowen. Have a great day.
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4: The White House touts a major oil deal with Venezuela, promising quick relief from soaring fuel prices. Energy experts say it's all smoke.
5: Here they are promising something that is literally impossible.
4: I'm Marco Werman. Also today, a reckoning in Nepal over hydropower as hundreds of workers await rescue in blocked up tunnels.
6: After all this, we have to seriously rethink about doing hydro here.
4: The Kremlin squelches political opposition with little hope for change in Russia's upcoming elections.
7: Right now, there is no clear plan for how to defeat Putin.
4: Plus, reining in AI in schools in Denmark.
8: The research evidence is clear that if we do not provide guardrails, it leads to negative consequences.
4: And Spain's smallest island tells the national government, control the hordes of tourists or set us free. That's all ahead today on The World.
9: Live from NPR News, I'm Lakshmi Singh. A new investigation from NPR and Boston University finds that heat contributes to thousands more deaths each year in the United States than official records show. NPR's Alejandra Barunda reports.
10: NPR and Boston University used a statistical model to figure out that there are likely five times as many heat-related deaths each year in the U.S. as otherwise noted. That's likely because heat's influence on deaths can be really hard to identify, but doctors and other experts know it is killing people. Quinn Adams is an epidemiologist at Boston University and a partner in the research with NPR.
11: We know that during extreme heat events, a lot of people who do die, die because they have pre-existing conditions.
10: Heat can worsen a heart condition or a kidney problem, for example. Adams hopes the data will motivate policymakers to find solutions, because climate change is only making long, hot summers like this one even more dangerous. Alejandra Burunda, NPR News.
9: President Trump is warning voters not to kill the golden goose on social media. He defended the construction of data centers. He says the only reason communities across the U.S. should not want them is, quote, if they want to end up being backwards and poor, end quote. Vice President J.D. Vance's data centers are an important part of the AI economy.
12: I think probably 99% of the backlash to data centers has come in areas where building a data center means higher utility and higher electricity for the people on the ground. So I think what these companies have to do is take advantage of some of the federal deregulatory efforts that we've undertaken. If you build a data center, you should be putting power back into the grid, not taking it out. And if that is happening, I don't think the data centers are that controversial.
9: But polls suggest increasing bipartisan opposition this midterm election year to the construction of more data centers. Many residents complain they've been forced to pay shockingly high utility bills linked to data centers' demand on the power and water infrastructure. Former Congressman George Santos is now banned for life from the prediction market site Kalshi. NPR's Bobby Allen reports The betting site announced several enforcement actions against suspected insider traders.
13: Cauchy says George Santos received a lifetime ban after he failed to cooperate with its investigation. The company found that Santos shared social media posts about how excited he was to attend Trump's State of the Union earlier this year. And at the same time, he was placing bets on Cauchy that he would not attend. In response, Santos posted on X, "Thanks for the lifetime ban from your gambling platform. Let's see how much longer you guys are around." Cauchy also announced actions against North Carolina congressional candidate Lori Buckout, who wagered on her own campaign, and against billionaire Stephen Klubeck, who bet on his now-abandoned run for governor of California. The crackdown comes as election integrity experts fear that prediction markets could create chaos this coming November. Bobby Allen, NPR News.
9: From Washington, this is NPR News.
14: Good afternoon. With the latest from the GBH newsroom, I'm Henry Santoro. It's International Overdose Awareness Day, and Massachusetts is remembering residents who've died from drug overdoses. GBH's Amanda Keene was on Boston Common, where 20,000 purple flags have been planted to mourn those who've lost their lives.
15: A crowd of more than 100 people dressed in purple looked out on a sea of flags representing parents, children, siblings, and friends. Some of them shared their stories of both recovery and of heartbreak. Worcester State Rep. Kate Donahue says that even with a loving family and resources at his disposal, her son died of an overdose in 2018.
16: Yet, you know, with all that support, he still lost his life alone on the streets of Quincy.
15: Despite stories like Donahue's, recent data suggests there's reason for hope. Last year, Massachusetts had fewer than 1,000 opioid overdose deaths for the first time in more than a decade. Amanda Keene, GBH News.
14: And for the first time ever, the national average price for a gallon of gasoline in August has stayed above $4 per gallon every day of the month. MassLive reports the price surpasses the previous record set in 2022, and while the current national average for a gallon of regular gas sits at $4.09, the average price in Massachusetts is $4.12. However, the price across the Commonwealth, they vary by region. For instance, in Barnstable, Yarmouth area, they're $4.18 a gallon, Springfield $3.99, and the Metro Boston area sits at $4.13. By comparison, 1 year ago, the Mass state average for a gallon of gas was $3.07. 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
18: This is The World. I'm Marco Werman. Thank you for joining us this Monday. We begin in Nepal, where the aftermath of last week's catastrophic flooding continues to unfold. More than 900 people have died across Nepal and Tibet. But with more than 4,000 people still missing, the death toll will almost certainly continue to rise. Rescuing survivors remains the priority, and one area of focus is on the region's hydropower facilities. Hundreds of workers are unaccounted for, many of them believed to be trapped in tunnels. Uttam Blon Lama is a senior vice president at Nepal's Independent Power Producers Association. We reached him earlier today in Kathmandu, where he had just returned from the crisis zone. He described the rescue efforts now underway.
6: All rescue effort is focused and concentrated for all these hydro dams, hydro tunnels, and hydro powerhouse. So we are hopeful that a very short span of time it's going to be completed.
18: So who exactly is trapped in these tunnels?
6: So there were around 3,000 people working in hydropower projects. So out of that, around 900 is still missing. Out of this 900 people, we are believe that there is around 484 people is trapped inside the tunnel and the powerhouses. So these are our very, very highly technical manpower, engineers, supervisors, and all these foremen. So who have got like years of experience in building all those hydropowers in Nepal.
18: So I want to better understand how these tunnels are connected to the hydropower infrastructure along the Trishuli River, because we're also hearing that there are many tunnels where other workers are trapped. So after the glacier cleaved off last week, releasing this massive burst of tons of water, mud, and concrete, were there multiple generator stations with tunnels that got inundated and trapped workers?
6: So Nepal is most hydro happening country in the world at the moment. On that particular river and tributaries, there is a 17 project going on, and wherever project that's under, generating energy, there is a people in powerhouse to operate all those hydropowers. And four was under construction. There is a massive number of people who are working. So that's how there is multiple tunnels, multiple hydropower projects, and multiple powerhouses. And right now, there is only four of the projects that have like people trapped inside the powerhouses. But all these four are focused for now.
18: So we're talking major hydropower operations all along the Trishuli River, it sounds like. Yeah, do you have any sense of how deep inside these tunnels these workers are stuck?
6: So the project is generating energy. So that means all these buried people is inside the powerhouses. The powerhouse is normally, 200 and 300 meter inside the regular, land area, riverbed. So that's in three projects. But one project, it's a, like tunnel is like 10 kilometer long. You put water from one particular place, and that 10 kilometer is segregated into like three, four different places connected with three different audit tunnels. But all those tunnels and all those way is blocked by all these mud and debris hit by the landslide.
18: So what is the biggest concern for these workers who are stuck? Is it basically time?
6: Yeah, it is basically racing against the time. It's a like mountainous country. All the bridges and majority of the road is already swept away by this devastating landslides. Only option is the helicopter. And a majority of our heavy equipment is also swept away. So taking heavy equipment there, building a new roads, and taking all those rescue equipments, manpower is really, really challenging. On top of that, that's flooding, and flood is still very, very high. So you cannot cross the river. So all those, logistic and all those is issue. So army and rescue team is already start working on it. And some of the project is also started blasting to make a tunnel to reach that particular place.
18: And is that blasting going to release mud and debris so that you have a better line to get to those workers?
6: Not only that, mud and slurry is already removed by the heavy equipment, but we are breaking that tunnel's crown, So tunnel have got that concrete crown. So we broke that concrete crown, and then we will be sending our people up to the powerhouses.
18: So Uttam, more broadly in the region, what has this done to hydroelectric output? Are we seeing knock-on effects from the loss of hydropower facilities themselves?
6: Yeah, Marco, see, in Nepal, our 100% grid is clean. And if you see the like this, all these disaster is, it's a climate-induced disaster. Our account is 0.01% in global greenhouse emission, but our young mountains are melting. So a lot of hydros and happening in a lot of people are investing here, but after all these incidents, we have to seriously rethink about doing hydro here, and rebuilding all those things will also cost massive cost for us.
18: Well, this is one painful area for countries like Nepal that see that they're taking the hit from climate change despite efforts to go green, like through hydropower.
6: Yeah.
18: Uttam,
6: yeah.
18: Can you step back for a moment? Because this is your part of the country that has suffered this calamity. I understand you've lost loved ones, yourself, as well as people in your field. How are you grappling with what's happened?
6: I would say it's like watching a Hollywood movie, right? Tragic and very horrific. You didn't get even a minute to escape from all those working places. Our loved one, a lot of near and dear one, relatives, our community, our houses, our roads, everything is swept away. So now, relief and rehabilitation going to be major issue on top of mental issues and all those kinds of things. But yes, on top of that, I want to clearly send message for global community that this is only a small part of the world, but Nepal is open. So please don't cancel your travel to Nepal, or don't judge negatively with this incident in particular place.
18: Uttam Blon Lama is a senior vice president at Nepal's Independent Power Producers Association. Incidentally, my colleague Carolyn Beeler is now en route to Nepal and will be reporting on the latest in the coming days.

0: The smallest inhabited island in Spain wants autonomy from the mainland, not to become its own country, but to control the number of tourists, among other things. From June to September, locals say they are overrun. This is the island of Tabarca, sitting just off the east coast of Spain near the city of Alicante. The World's Jerry Haddon just visited and has this report.
1: An elderly man in a baseball cap and sunglasses sits on a seawall behind a palm tree. Tomás Pérez, who's just turned 80, tells me he's hiding on his own home island.
2: No, en verano. En verano no hay paz.
1: Here in the summer, he says, there is no peace. One might sit in the shade of a palm tree to escape for a moment, but when I look down on this madness, I think, if I want to see crowds of people and cars, I'll go to Alicante. Alicante, just a half-hour boat ride away, is where Tabarca's 300 full-time residents say their collective headache begins. Each early morning on Alicante's pier, thousands of tourists line up to board water taxis. There are about 40 of us on my boat. It's only 9 a.m., but the mood is festive. On disembarking, one thing becomes immediately clear. If you've come to Tabarca in summer seeking peace on its bluffs and beaches, oops. On shore, the first thing you need to do is dodge the forklifts. They're speeding along, hauling food and drinks from the boats up to a handful of restaurants and bringing bags of trash back down. The pier is very crowded. The whole island is, because it's tiny. It's just over a mile long, actually. As for width, about 1,000 feet. A good golfer could play right over Tabarca as if it were a giant sand trap, and not a giant other kind of trap.
3: Descansar un poco para ver la parte antigua, el casco antiguo, estar un poquito en la playa.
1: Tourist Elena Rico tells me she's come to relax for a bit. She was on my water taxi with some family. We'll hit the old town, she says, then the beach. The thing is, we've come early to lay claim to some beach chairs, she says. The place is tiny and it gets jam-packed. Especially Tabarca's walled old town. It has exactly 2 cobbled streets, 1 intersection. Throngs of people wheel through with suitcases and strollers looking for an open table at the cafes. I find a seat, but things are so tight, my chair actually blocks the entrance to a hostel. Every few minutes, I find myself moving to let someone in or out. Meanwhile, down on the beach, the madness that is mentioned. Cleaning crews hastily sweep up the trash and empty beer bottles from yesterday's crowds as newcomers swerve around them. This is a natural park, laments one garbage collector who identifies himself only as Hugo. Visitors should take better care of this place, he says. It's just too much. Morning gives way to afternoon, but the boats keep coming.
4: It's 1:45. The Brits have had lunch. The Spaniards are lining up. And the ferries are still disgorging hundreds of people onto the island.
1: This is right about when I meet Pérez behind the tree. At one point, he shakes his head and switches to English.
2: 2 p.m. and there's nonstop. And now it's not that much. Today it looks like it's a little quiet.
1: This is quiet?
2: Quiet, yes.
1: Wow.
2: But a week ago, it should be here 8,000-9,000 people every day.
1: Wow. 9,000 visitors, 300 residents.
5: Pertenece a Alicante.
2: Sí, está Alicante. Sí, el ayuntamiento de Alicante no hace nada por.
1: Switching back to Spanish, Pérez says Tabarca is under Alicante's jurisdiction, but he says City Hall does nothing to bring order to this chaos. No one is in control, he says. So locals are trying to take control themselves.
6: Hemos iniciado los trámites para constituirnos en una entidad local menor.
1: Carmen Martí is president of the Neighborhood Association here. On Instagram, she explains that Tabarca wants the right to manage the island on its own, and that includes limiting the number of boats and people who visit each day. Martí's call for so-called independence has grabbed headlines, but she insists that's not the island's goal. Locals, she says, just want calm. As of airtime, Alicante's press office hadn't responded to my interview request. In theory, calm is what this island should be. What with so few residents and its sunset views over the Mediterranean, then I notice an empty ridge on the distant tip of the island, some 5 whole minutes from the old town. There lies calm, I think.
4: I walked over to the far side of the island, up over a bluff, thinking this would be a quieter spot. But as I come over the ridge,
1: The little cove below is also packed with people.
2: Es un invierno. A partir de octubre, sí, hasta abril o mayo.
1: You want peace and quiet here? Pérez tells me back on the seawall. Come back in winter. For the world, I'm Jerry Haddon, Tabarca, Spain.
0: A quick update now on a story we brought you last Friday. Voters in Iceland rejected this weekend's referendum on resuming talks to join the European Union. Turnout was high and the results were close, with about 53% voting no. Prime Minister Kristrún Frostadottir supported the yes vote. She was disappointed, but also said she was encouraged to see so much interest in the referendum from Icelanders and from outside media.
5: We've talked more about international relations, about trade, about our economy, about people, how people feel about rural areas versus urban, about agriculture, fisheries, seafood, than we have ever before. We've also had great talks on our currency, on interest rates, inflation, and how the young see the future here.
0: And if you're wondering about her accent, yes, Frostadottir did study in the U.S. Supporters argued the EU would offer greater security, given Russia's war in Ukraine and President Donald Trump's periodic comments about annexing Greenland. Opponents were concerned EU membership would limit Iceland's sovereignty, especially around lucrative fishing rights.

0: Still to come on the show, Denmark cracks down on AI used by students, telling schools to hold more in-person exams. 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
5: And the Boston Speaker Series, announcing its upcoming season at Symphony Hall for 7 evenings, including Pete Buttigieg, former UK Prime Minister Boris Johnson, historian Doris Kearns Goodwin, and former U.S. Ambassador to China Nicholas Burns. bostonspeakers.org.
0: This is The World. I'm Marco Werman. Denmark is taking new steps to confront school students' reliance on artificial intelligence. Earlier this month, the government announced emergency measures aimed at what it calls inappropriate AI use and cheating in upper grades. One fix, in-person oral exams instead of the all-important take-home essays. Also in the pipeline, have students complete more written assignments at school under controlled conditions and monitor their screen time. Guido Makransky is a professor of educational psychology at the University of Copenhagen and is leading a research project on generative AI in education. We spoke while he was attending an education conference in Zurich. He said he's paying extra attention to Denmark's new AI guardrails for students, which are going into effect as the school year begins.
6: I have 3 kids and my son just started high school on Monday. So this policy is specifically relevant for him. So it's something that's really relevant for me, not just research-wise, but also based on my idea with my children.
0: What have you been actually seeing in terms of how students are using generative AI?
6: They use it for things such as explanations, brainstorming, feedback. So these are things that are not necessarily, these are parts of education that are not necessarily negative. But in terms of cheating, data shows that 46% are concerned that a classmate's use of AI will make it harder for them to get a good grade. And about two-thirds believe that more than half of their classmates have used AI to cheat. And maybe more importantly, when asked about their own use, 40% say AI makes them lazy to some or a high degree. And 32% are concerned that AI use could negatively affect their learning in the long term.
0: Well, it's interesting that these Danish students are so self-critical on how they're using AI and their dependency on it.
6: Generally, I think there's a desire to have guidelines because before this, the guidelines were basically made by each institution and they were very different guidelines.
0: So Denmark's new measures include, as we said, oral defenses of major take-home assignments, more supervised writing at school, screen monitoring during exams.
6: Yeah.
0: What do you think that will actually do to tackle the problem?
6: Well, I think it's just, so it's very important to say that this is just an immediate policy, but there's a larger goal, and that's to really think about how can we use AI in a way that supports learning and motivation in the long term. So rather than looking at evaluations and assessment, when, how, and why should we use this technology?
0: I'm really intrigued by a practical way you're dealing with this. In a study you published last year, students using an AI tutor specifically designed around learning theory, they showed better immediate conceptual knowledge than students using standard ChatGPT. In other words, an AI tutor can be useful in learning, but an AI is an all-knowing oracle generating answers kind of counterproductive. Do I have that right?
6: Yes, but in addition to the immediate results, we also measured results after 4 weeks and they retained the knowledge.
0: What do the advantages then of an AI tutor mean for schools and actual instruction?
6: If you take one thing away from this conversation, it's that we need to design these tools in a way that supports productive learning. We know a lot about that. So in this particular study, what we did was we wanted to activate students, reflect over what it was that they'd learned. So we had a lesson. And then we designed a chat together with a company called ChatTutor. We designed this chat bot that would kind of mimic what I would do if I had a lesson with 250 students. I gave the lesson. Then if I had the time, I would go to each student and ask them some questions, have them reflect and give me answers, and then basically support them and guide them rather than just giving them answers so that they actually reflect and are active in this process.
0: So, Guido, you're currently at a conference being held this week in Zurich where these questions are being discussed. Yeah. What are researchers debating the most when it comes to AI and education?
6: I think some of the important big questions that we have are when does generative AI support learning? When does it hinder it? We know that generative AI is a way of cognitively offloading. So when is that cognitive offloading actually leading to productive learning and transfer? So transfer is, can we use what we've learned in a new context? So that's one of the questions. The second one is, which competencies should we prioritize in the future with constant and rapid change? And then the last one is, how should we assess students? And I think we're very aware of the promises this technology brings. It brings promises of scalability, providing individualized adaptive learning to students who might not have that. But we're also very aware of the pitfalls of this idea of outsourcing learning to a machine, which can be very problematic in the long term. If we want competencies such as students who are critical thinkers, students who are self-regulated learners, students who are curious, and so on.
0: How soon in a student's career do the walls against AI interference have to be built, in your opinion?
6: When we're talking about learning, I think we really need to start building guardrails already as soon as they start encountering generative AI. I think a bigger question is, when does it make sense for students to start using and learning how to use generative AI in a productive way, and when should we keep it away? And once they start using, I think it's very important to think about these guardrails, because the research evidence is quite clear that if we do not provide guardrails for students, it leads to negative consequences.
0: Finally, Guido, if you were advising teachers trying to navigate all of this right now, what's the most important thing you would tell them?
6: To use a human-centered approach. So what that means is to use tools that are designed to support learning rather than productivity, and to think about ways in which you can use the power of generative AI in a way that supports active learning. Use technology when there's a really good use case for why it could support. And if not, you should probably not use it.
0: That was Guido McCransky. He teaches educational psychology at the University of Copenhagen and is currently researching the role of generative AI in education. Let's go back to Zimbabwe, circa the 1980s, and hear one of the country's most influential groups of the time, Zigzag Band.

Zig Zag Band came to define music known as chigio. It's a style unique to Zimbabwe, a mix of reggae, guitar lines inspired by the sounds of the Mbira thumb piano, plus brass arrangements and dance rhythms. The lyrics are sung in the language of the Shona people, the largest ethnic group

throughout the 1980s and into the 90s, Zigzag Band was a household name in Zimbabwe. They stayed true to their roots, not clamoring for a big commercial sound or worldwide fame, and the band was just fine, staying committed to the style of music they helped create. Like many bands, though, over time, Zigzag Band hollowed out. Already in 2011, lead guitarist Gilbert Zameda wrote on his YouTube channel that most of our founding members passed on one after the other, from the mid to late 90s, even into the early 2000s. A collection of their music is compiled on the new release, Zigzag Band Chigiyo Music Kings, 1987 to 1998, and gives good reason to celebrate Zigzag. We leave you with their tune, Mangengai, translated that means glittering, appropriate for this hidden gem of artists.

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1: This is The World. I'm Marco Werman. Venezuela, in case you didn't know, has the largest oil reserves in the world. Its economy runs on oil. So it's no wonder that many Venezuelans are concerned that days after the White House announced that the U.S. would take majority control of a huge portion of Venezuela's oil reserves, key details of the agreement remain unclear, including how oil revenue would be divided. To learn more, we reached out to Jorge Piñon. He's a former oil executive who is now an energy researcher at the University of Texas, Austin. I started by asking him exactly what the U.S. was taking control of.
2: Well, I think that's the key word, control. The oil reserves of Venezuela, like most oil reserves in the world, that's subsurface geological reserves, belong to the country. They do not belong to a private company or a private enterprise. In fact, in Venezuela, it is very clear the Constitution basically says that the geological reserves of oil and natural gas belong to the state, period, end of story. What it seems that has happened is a concession has been signed, which is typical in an industry. And a concession could very well be a production sharing agreement in which a company guarantees that it's going to drill or invest X amount of money in developing the oil in a particular block, in this case, in the Orinoco. But I think what's very clear for all of us to understand is this does not involve the geological reserves of oil of the state of Venezuela. That's national. Nobody can touch it but the country. It's a constitutional issue. What has happened is very typical in our business. A company or a private enterprise has signed a concession with the state to develop some of those resources. In this case, 17 oil fields that it seems that they have approximately 65 billion barrels of oil.
1: Why then would the word concession not be used to describe what has been agreed to, if that's kind of a typical process in the oil business?
2: Where is the agreement? There's no transparency. As long as we, the press and the public and so on, don't have a physical copy of the agreement with three signatures in the bottom, everything that we're talking about is really just pure speculation. A concession or a production sharing agreement, it's very common. This one supposedly was signed for a period of 25 years. It includes a total of 17 oil fields. So these are fields that were producing that are now shut down due for technical reasons or lack of maintenance are now going to be restarted by this new company. And then the other ones are 8 greenfield projects. And those are brand new blocks in the Orinoco that still have not developed. And those will take years, by the way, to develop.
1: And Jorge, what about this deal, the so-called deal, has been left unsaid? Like, what are the questions that you want answered without actually putting your eyes on the so-called piece of paper?
2: Who are the signatures? So far, what we have received from Washington is that the United States, it's a signatory to this agreement. I am not aware that the United States had an oil company, just like Petrobras in Brazil or Pemex in Mexico or so on. So what U.S. entity, if the United States did sign this agreement, what entity? Was it the Department of Commerce? Was it the Department of Energy? Who signed the agreement on behalf of the U.S.? What is the U.S. role? And the same thing, the role and the participation then of the private sector. Reportedly, there was one. Some of the people says that there are more than one small, medium cap U.S. oil companies that are the ones that are going to do the work. Main question today, who signed the agreement on behalf of the United States, and what is the counterparty? Who is the other company that with the United States is going to develop these fields?
1: According to Reuters, the deal didn't even go through a competitive process. The White House is talking about $100 billion in private investment to get this oil flowing. Who or what is actually going to put up that money?
2: Well, that's the main question that we have. By the way, the $100 billion is back of the envelope figure. I cannot believe that somebody has done the due diligence that we in the industry are used to do in a project like this. You just don't come up with a number like this in a matter of weeks. How are you going to project the investment needed in 8 greenfield blocks? There are 8 fields in which we don't have any idea because nobody has ever developed those fields. By the way, those 8 green fields, there are 2 fields in that block that already belong to China and to the Italian oil company. There's going to be also a lot of questions in the Lake Maracaibo. There is a Lagunillas field, which is 40% Belarus Neft, which is a Russian company. So it's very, very difficult for us to really give a proper analysis to the deal if we don't have a copy of it. The other question that we are asking is politically, is the United States going to be able to play nice ball with China and Russia and the Italians and all other companies that are already active in Venezuela?
1: Jorge, there's also the practicality of this deal that you alluded to a moment ago. The White House is talking about controlling 65 billion barrels of Venezuelan oil, but how much of that oil can actually be brought to market? Like, what kind of refinement are we talking about, and how quickly can it actually get pumped into cars?
2: Please remember that this is extra heavy oil of the Orinoco. This is oil that needs diluents. That's a lighter product like naphtha, for example, to be injected into the well so that we can lower or improve the viscosity to a point that we can get it out of the ground. So it's a very complex process. And then also the administration just recently said that part of that oil is going to go into the SPR, that the Strategic Petroleum Reserves. I have never heard of an extra heavy oil going into the SPR. The SPR are these huge salt caverns, 4 of them, that we have in Texas and in Louisiana, where we store light and medium crudes in the case of a national emergency. You cannot store heavy oil of the Orinoco and then mix it and blend it with this medium high quality crude, because then eventually it'll be very difficult, if not impossible, to pump out. So the fact that somebody said in the White House or in Washington that part of that oil is going to go to the SPR, or that it's going to replace some of the oil that was taken out in March by this administration out of this Strategic Petroleum Reserves, that's wrong. You can't do that. Again, it shows the lack of knowledge as far as the industry is concerned.
1: So let's say there is this agreement. Will Venezuela, under Delcy Rodriguez or anyone else who is endorsed by the White House, have any chance to appeal any terms of this deal, whatever they are?
2: Yes. And then the main questions that the big multinationals like the Exxons and others have is, what if in about a year or 2 years, there's 3 elections in Venezuela, a new National Assembly is elected, a new government takes place, a new judiciary will take over? What about if they decide to play under different rules? And they, the new government in Venezuela, will say, sorry, but all of the agreements that the previous government agreed to are null. They're not valid. That's the situation that the big oil companies are in. That's why big oil companies want continuity. They don't like changes. They want to sign a deal, sign the bottom line, and then beginning investing the billions of dollars that will take for them to recover their investment, and years that will take to recover their investment. They cannot afford this change of governments every couple of years and the change of the rules of the game. They need political continuity. That's why you don't have an Exxon. That's why you don't have other major oil companies in play today. That's why I want to see the agreement. I want to see who signed the agreement. Is there really an oil company that signed this agreement? And does that oil company has the expertise to drill for heavy oil? Do they have the safety stewardship and safety concerns about how to operate a field? Do they have deep pockets in order then to pay for a possible oil spill? You just don't award a concession to any, excuse my the word, a Mickey Mouse company. This is not a little deal. This is a big deal with big responsibilities. No any other company can sign a deal like this if it is not a respectable, deep pocket, well-experienced oil company. Where is the agreement? I question if there is an agreement.
1: That's Jorge Piñon. He's a former oil executive and joined us from Austin, where he's now an energy researcher at the University of Texas.

0: This next story is about a musician who carries the weight of one of Mexico's most recognizable artistic family names. Lupita Infante is the granddaughter of this man, Pedro Infante.
1: Es la historia de un amor como no habrá otro igual.
0: He was Mexico's Frank Sinatra, a heartthrob singer who was also a movie star. Pedro Infante died in a plane crash when he was just 39 years old. His son, Pedro Infante Jr., picked up the mantle, appearing in films and recording albums before he, too, died young. Enter Lupita Infante, the granddaughter of a legend, the daughter of a star. Earlier this year, she explained to Maclit Hadero on the Movement podcast that her dad was not very involved in her life when she was a kid. So whenever he made an appearance, it was a big deal.
2: Sometimes I'd see my mom, like, just really cleaning up the house, and I'd be like, oh, is my dad coming over? And when my dad was around, we'd go to concerts and watch him perform. Mm. And sometimes he would have me sing with him too. He'd bring me up on stage.
3: Just at home? Oh, he would. He would.
2: Yeah,
3: bring
2: he
3: you
2: would.
3: On stage.
2: Yeah. Yeah, but eventually, as I got older, I would sing a specific song, Cien Años, with him. And it's a song that my grandfather is really well known for. I remember as a kid, I would just like, I would tell my mom, like, why didn't you just pick a normal dad for me? You know, I was angry. Because there's so many things that come with, like, having a father who is, you know, in that industry and who's so well known. And on top of that, you know, he wasn't like, I want to say, I mean, not to talk crap about my dad, but he wasn't like a super responsible father.
4: She was 22 years old and studying music at community college when her dad passed away. The sudden loss of her father is ultimately what led Lupita to a career in music.
2: I think when he passed away, I really felt an absence of, like, that presence of my father, mm-hmm. that legacy, even the music that came with being around him. And I think that's kind of when I started shifting and started performing the more traditional music. Mm. And learning about the mariachi community in LA. You know, I was like on a mission, and I think part of really finding community in this music and finding like my own voice, it really healed a lot of hurts that I had been feeling for a long time. And I was able to really express, because a lot of the songs in Mexican folk music, they're like a desahogo, like an unburdening. And you're talking about heartbreak, and it's very just soulful. And I feel like you can just, if you just open up the heart, and it is kind of like a big release of emotions. Mm-hmm. And I think I really rode that wave or train to where, like, I needed an outlet. Dejaré que te
4: acerques un poco como nunca lo has hecho. After community college, she went on to study ethnomusicology at UCLA, and she self-produced her first album. Then Lupita got her big break as a finalist on La Voz, the Mexican version of the singing competition show The Voice. Her star kept rising, and in 2020, she was nominated for a Latin Grammy and performed at the ceremony.
2: It was just so beautiful, and I was wearing such an incredible big white dress that just kind of took up, you know, so much space, and it was just, it looked like a princess.
5: Lupita sings in traditional ranchera and mariachi styles, but she also brings this independent, take-no-flack outlook to her songwriting approach as well.

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0: Serenades are typically performed by men outside their lover's window. Very Romeo singing to Juliet. But with this song, Lupita is putting the woman in the man's shoes. The woman is the one serenading her lover. Juliet singing to Romeo. An idea that empowers women in a genre historically dominated by men. In the music video for Serenata, Lupita delivers on the balcony scene, and she's backed up by an all-female mariachi ensemble.
1: And even in the video, I wore pants.

questioning certain things in my culture, but subtly enough to where it might kind of go over your head and you just like it because you like it. But then some people it might resonate differently with, oh, I like this because it's questioning everything

0: Coming up, Russia's parliamentary elections are just around the corner, but many prominent opposition figures have fled the country. Still, they have not disappeared. That's just ahead here on The World.
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0: This is The World. I'm Marco Werman. Russia is preparing for nationwide parliamentary elections in mid-September. President Putin's United Russia Party is practically guaranteed to retain its majority in the Duma. That's after most prominent opposition figures have fled the country in recent years, and those who remain face significant barriers to running for office. But Russia's opposition hasn't totally disappeared. Many activists and politicians continue their work from abroad, often at considerable personal risk. DW's Levi Bridges has this report on the current state of Russia's opposition.
5: Earlier this month, Russia's Supreme Court barred the Yabloko Party, which opposes the Ukraine war, from participating in the elections. On Telegram channels, I find videos of a dense crowd of mostly 20-somethings gathered outside the courthouse. They start chanting the word shame over and over in response to the court's decision. Police quickly disperse the crowd, even threatening to haul the youngsters off to a military enlistment office. Police later came to the homes of several people who were outside the courthouse and detained them for participating in an unauthorized protest. Public dissent has become much rarer in Russia since the country invaded Ukraine. Rights groups estimate that thousands of Russians are currently held in jail on politically motivated charges. Yevgeny Karpov formerly worked in the regional offices of Russian opposition leader Alexei Navalny. Karpov found refuge in France, but safety came with a big sacrifice.
6: First off, my kids are still in Russia, my parents too. So it's very difficult and expensive for them to travel abroad to visit me, especially to the EU where they need visas. I find myself constantly hoping to find some way to return to Russia, but there just isn't one. That's what makes this situation so hard.
5: Karpov and many other Russian exiles living in Europe have continued to stay active in politics by creating their own YouTube channels aimed at people inside Russia. The site is blocked there, but many can still watch YouTube with a VPN.

0: A lot of them are newsy shows that provide Russians with accurate information about the war or government corruption, the kind of thing state-run Russian media doesn't cover. One channel tells Russians about recent Ukrainian strikes inside Russia. The video's host, Daniil Chabykin, also left Russia for his work in opposition politics and now lives in Armenia. While he remains dedicated to providing Russians with a truthful account of the war, he admits that creating online content has its limitations.
1: Right now, there is no clear plan for how to defeat Putin. He controls an entire army and a country with vast resources. But me, I don't have my own army or anything close to the same level of resources the Kremlin has.
0: Chabykin left Russia after the authorities started issuing him huge fines, millions of rubles, for his political work. The charges also carried the threat of someday revoking his ability to leave Russia. He understood all of this as a warning sign, especially since he'd seen other members of the opposition wind up in jail. I didn't want to be next, he tells me. This summer, the Kremlin has taken measures to make life even more uncomfortable for the opposition living abroad. A new law goes into effect on September 1st that will allow officials to confiscate the property of Russians living outside the country, who are accused of acting, quote, against Russia's interest. Authorities will no longer have to wait for a court ruling to do so, thereby making it easier to punish Russian dissidents living abroad. This law is the latest example of how the Kremlin uses Russians' ties to their homeland against them. Chabykin says that after he left Russia, the police showed up at his parents' house and conducted a search as part of a case against him.
1: It's really unsettling because my family isn't involved in politics at all. We don't even talk about these issues. The authorities knew I wasn't in Russia when they searched my parents' home. Doing this causes stress. It creates a sort of psychological pressure.
0: It's a way of signaling to opposition figures and activists that they might not be safe, even outside Russia. The Central Asian country of Kazakhstan, which was once part of the Soviet Union and still maintains close ties with the Kremlin, is currently holding two Russian activists in jail who are wanted by Moscow. This year, Kazakh authorities approved their extradition to Russia. One of the jailed Russian activists, Yulia Yemelyanova, previously worked with Navalny's office in St. Petersburg and helped Ukrainian refugees in Georgia. I spoke with one of Yemelyanova's colleagues, who didn't want to give her name. She recalls Yemelyanova as a kind-hearted woman with a fierce spirit.
2: At protests in Russia, Yemelyanova was the sort of person who was always up in the very front, right in the action. But she had another side. She was so thoughtful and caring. I remember she adopted a stray cat. She had to hide in the bathroom each time the landlady stopped by. She'd turn on the faucet so the landlady couldn't hear it meowing.
0: Russia wants to try Yemelyanova for allegedly stealing a phone in Russia years ago. Her supporters say the charges are really about her activism. Yemelyanova recently sent a written message through her lawyers from prison in Kazakhstan, saying that I truly fear for my life if extradition to Russia takes place. Russia is not backing down from pursuing critics at home. Boris Nadezhdin is a Russian opposition politician who planned to run for office in next month's elections on an anti-war platform. But this summer, the authorities barred him from participating. This August, Nadezhdin made a surprising post on his Telegram channel.
3: Всем привет. Есть хорошие новости.
0: I've got news. I'm alive and free, he says, standing before the Eiffel Tower in Paris, and becoming yet another member of Russia's dwindling opposition to flee the country in search of safety elsewhere in Europe.
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0: 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I'm Marco Werman. 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
3: 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In the heart of a rural Amish and Mennonite enclave, the arrest of midwives ignites an unexpected rebellion. Don't miss POV, Arrest the Midwife. 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
4: A new agreement giving the U.S. access to Venezuelan oil could provide a political boost for Venezuela's deeply unpopular authoritarian regime.
5: They do not want to relinquish power. They know that pleasing the Trump administration and getting U.S. investment is key.
4: This is GBH's All Things Considered. With Juana Summers and Adrian Florido, I'm Soraya Wintersmith. It's Monday, August 31st. Coming up, the prediction market site Kalshi has banned former Congressman George Santos for life following accusations of insider trading. And since Dolly Parton's death, many in Nashville, where she lived for years, have praised her as an example of how to live a Christian life. One church even held a communion service in Dolly's honor. Those stories and all the day's news just ahead, right after these headlines.
6: Live from NPR News, I'm Lakshmi Singh. More than a dozen people are still unaccounted for in the Grand Canyon in the aftermath of flash flooding along the Colorado River Saturday. At least two people have died. Chris Clements of member station KNAU in Flagstaff, Arizona, spoke to NPR's Here and Now.
7: Right now, the American Red Cross is holding a staging area, if you will, at a cafeteria on the South Rim for those who've been affected, for evacuees. There's another staging area in Grand Canyon Village, and rescue operations are underway as we speak. And folks have already said, officials have said this morning, that the rainfall that we're seeing today and probably the rest of the week is going to impact their efforts.
6: That's KNAU's Chris Clements. Rescuers in Nepal are racing to reach hundreds of flood victims believed trapped in tunnels at hydropower sites. The death toll in Nepal and China surpasses 950, with thousands more still unaccounted for. The U.S. has entered into a partnership with Venezuela that would give the U.S. control of much of its oil reserves. NPR's Frank Ordonez reports the deal is raising new questions, such as what it means for democracy in Venezuela.
8: When the U.S. captured then-Venezuelan leader Nicolas Maduro, the administration outlined a three-phase strategy for Venezuela. It started with stabilization, then reviving the economy, and finally transitioned to new elections. Benjamin Gadan, who led the Venezuela portfolio in the Obama White House, says the deal throws that all into question and potentially changes Washington's priorities for Venezuela.
9: On that long list of U.S. considerations, democracy, we believe, was always the kind of guiding principle for U.S. policy. And now it has fallen either very low down that list or off that list entirely.
8: Gadan said Trump is signing a long-term deal that largely depends on the current regime staying in power. Franco Ordonez, NPR News.
6: Soccer great Lionel Messi has announced his retirement from international soccer, saying that he has nothing left to give and that the time has come. John Bartlett has details.
10: Messi retires as Argentina's most capped player, the country's top scorer, and a World Cup winner with the national team in the 2022 tournament in Qatar. He originally retired from international soccer in 2016 before reversing his decision and continuing to play for La Albiceleste, as Argentina's national team are known, and ascended to near immortal status in his home country when he lifted the World Cup 6 years later, Argentina's first title since 1986. Messi won the Ballon d'Or, soccer's most coveted individual honour, a record 8 times, as well as dozens of trophies during his club career with Spanish giants Barcelona and French champions Paris Saint-Germain. 39-year-old Messi will continue to play for Inter Miami in Major League Soccer. For NPR News, I'm John Bartlett.
6: This is NPR News.
0: From the GBH newsroom in Boston, I'm Soraya Wintersmith. Jurors in the Lindsey Clancy murder trial have been sent home after another day of deliberations. GBH's Liz Niesloss reports they'll be back at it tomorrow.
11: Jurors got the case last Thursday after a roughly four-week trial with dozens of witnesses. Clancy has admitted killing her three young children, but has pleaded not guilty. Her lawyer argued she shouldn't be held criminally responsible because she was suffering from a severe postpartum mental illness and heard a voice ordering her to kill the children and then herself. On Friday, jurors asked to see several exhibits, a knife and prescription pill bottles allegedly connected to Clancy's suicide attempt after killing the children. Emotional and difficult cases like this often end with a hung jury, but the judge would likely send deadlocked jurors back to deliberations to try to get to a unanimous verdict. Liz Niesloss, GBH News.
0: Today is International Overdose Awareness Day. Hundreds gathered on Boston Common to honor those lost to substance use disorder. 20,000 purple flags were planted on the common to honor those who've died. One of those flags represents Worcester State Rep. Kate Donahue's son, Brian, who lost his life in 2018. Donahue ran for her seat after his death and says it's been meaningful to use her position to push for solutions.
12: It was just so hard to talk about the fact that my son was struggling with substance use disorder, that he was using heroin, but I gradually became more comfortable with it. A friend of mine told me, said, Kate, you have a voice, use it. Nobody has a voice like the grieving mother.
0: Now, there are signs of progress when it comes to overdose deaths in Massachusetts, with the state seeing its fewest number of deaths in a decade last year. Red Sox radio announcer Will Fleming is apologizing for comments he made during yesterday's game against the New York Yankees. Fleming, who handles play-by-play duties for Red Sox radio partner WEEI, said a Sox pitcher should, quote, drill a Yankee batter. The comment came after the Yankees' Jazz Chisholm stole two bases while his team was ahead by 6 runs. It's the sort of move that some see as a violation of baseball's so-called unwritten rules. Fleming went on to call Chisholm a Bush League player and said that he, quote, plays the game the wrong way. In a post to social media, Fleming wrote, my comments during yesterday's broadcast crossed a line. Partly cloudy overnight, lows in the 60s, lots of rain tomorrow, highs in the 60s, and cloudy skies Wednesday, highs around 70. At 75 in Boston, this is GBH News.
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14: This is All Things Considered from NPR News. I'm Mary Louise Kelly in Washington.
15: And I'm Elsa Chang in Culver City, California. For the past 6 months, U.S. gas prices have been sky high as the country has been at war with Iran. Now, the Trump administration has announced a deal to acquire 65 billion barrels of oil from Venezuela, which means drivers all over the country want to know, will we get relief from these high gas prices anytime soon? NPR energy reporter Willa Rubin joins us now. Hi, Willa.
16: Hi, Elsa.
15: Okay, well, let's start with what's happening now. Like, have there been any immediate price changes because of this news?
16: So not for gas and diesel prices. Right now, nationally, gasoline prices are averaging a little over $4 a gallon. That's around where they've been over the past few months. Now, I've been watching the price of crude oil. It actually ticked up very slightly since the news of the Venezuela deal. Huh. I spoke with Jaime Brito. He's the executive director of refining and oil products for Dow Jones Energy about whether he thinks this deal could affect anything soon for American drivers, especially before the midterms. And here's what he said.
17: It's not going to change, you know, market fundamentals in 2026. It's not going to change consumer prices next year. And so I don't see any direct way in which this can benefit, you know, voters or consumers between now and November, let's say, of this year.
16: Yeah, you know, fuel prices have been a real sore point among Americans. A gallon of gas is up 40% in the last 6 months. The price of diesel is within 20 cents of an all-time high.
15: Wait, explain this to me. I mean, Venezuela is sitting on so much oil, right? Why would this not make a difference?
16: You are right. Venezuela is sitting on a ton of oil, but that does not mean that it's possible to extract or refine all of that oil that it's sitting on anytime soon, because the fields also that are being discussed, they're largely underdeveloped. And also, a lot of Venezuela's existing oil infrastructure has been in disrepair. Alejandro Velasco, a historian at New York University, he says if you were to walk around oil facilities there right now,
18: you would see rusted equipment, which is indication of corrosion, lack of upkeep, lack of maintenance.
16: You'd see leaks, broken fences where copper thieves came in to steal wire. Velasco and other analysts say it will take years and billions of dollars to repair or build new infrastructure. There are also, you know, a lot of questions about this deal, like who is going to run it? The U.S. does not have a national oil company. And on Venezuela's side, the country is run by an unelected interim president. All this to say, this oil will not be showing up at the pump or in the U.S. strategic reserve anytime soon.
15: Also, let's remind everyone, a lot of what's going on with gas prices is directly connected to the Strait of Hormuz, right?
16: Totally. Venezuela's contribution to the global oil supply is small. It's only about 1%. And the Strait of Hormuz is a much bigger factor. Normally, you know, pre-war, about a fifth of the world's oil supply passed through the strait. Over this past weekend, the U.S. and Iran started trading fire again. And Patrick DeHaan, a petroleum analyst at GasBuddy, he put the Venezuela deal in this context.
19: While there's the potential that years down the road, there's going to be significant sums of additional oil in the market, none of that matters now. What matters now is that there are new escalations and that risk is in real time.
16: And, you know, plus Ukraine has been firing at Russian refineries. That's taken a bunch of refining capacity offline, and it's shrunk the global supply of refined oil.
15: And real quick, Willa, is there anything else the Trump administration is doing to try to bring down gas prices?
16: Yes, they're trying to do some things that could lower the price of gas a bit. They've approved an extension to a waiver of the Jones Act to make it easier for more ships to deliver oil to U.S. ports. They're also letting oil producers roll out what's called a winter blend gasoline a little early, which is cheaper for producers to make. It could boost the gas supply a little bit, but nothing is a silver bullet.
15: No silver bullet. That is NPR's Willa Rubin. Thank you, Willa.
16: Thank you so much.
14: Let's stay with this new agreement that the Trump administration is celebrating, saying it will give the U.S. access to vast amounts of Venezuelan oil. But as you just heard, it may be years before the oil actually gets to U.S. gas pumps. And as John Otis reports, the deal could help keep Venezuela's unpopular U.S.-backed interim president in power.
20: Trump calls it, quote, the biggest oil deal in world history. Under the 25-year agreement announced Friday, the U.S. government will partner with an unnamed private company to develop 17 untapped oil fields in Venezuela. Trump claims the deal will double American petroleum reserves by giving the U.S. majority control over 65 billion barrels of Venezuela's proven oil reserves.
21: Los ingresos de nuestro país llegarían a un total de 209,335 millones de dólares.
20: For her part, Venezuela's acting president, Delcy Rodriguez, claimed in a speech that the arrangement will bring her country jobs, foreign investment, and more than $209 billion in oil taxes.
21: Nuestro país tiene las mayores reservas petroleras del mundo, pero tener recursos bajo tierra no es suficiente.
20: Our country has the largest oil reserves in the world, she said, but what good is it if it remains in the ground? It's a dramatic U-turn for Venezuela. Its socialist government spent much of the past 25 years lambasting Washington, shooing away U.S. oil companies and nationalizing their assets. That's the late President Hugo Chavez in 2007, celebrating his seizure of U.S.-operated oil fields in eastern Venezuela. Eventually, amid government mismanagement, corruption, and U.S. sanctions, Venezuela's oil production plummeted. In January this year, U.S. military forces removed authoritarian leader Nicolás Maduro from power and established a pro-Washington government led by Rodriguez. Trump then called on U.S. oil companies to invest $100 billion in Venezuela. But later, at a White House summit with U.S. oil majors, ExxonMobil CEO Darren Woods was wary.
22: We first got into Venezuela back in the 1940s. We've had our assets seized there twice. And so you can imagine to re-enter a third time would require some pretty significant changes.
20: Venezuela has made some of those changes, like reducing taxes and allowing international arbitration for contract disputes. But Francisco Monaldi, who directs the Latin America Energy Program at Rice University, says U.S. firms still complain about high taxes, opaque bidding procedures, and rampant influence peddling.
1: If you talk to the big companies here, they are all really concerned about how things are being handled.
20: Oil production has inched up this year from just below to just above 1 million barrels per day. But that's a far cry from the 3.4 million daily barrels Venezuela produced back in the 1990s. It marks the first time Washington will become directly involved in oil production since World War II. But there are few details, and it remains unclear whether private oil companies will follow Trump's lead.
2: My gut reaction is that this doesn't make any difference whatsoever.
20: Amy Myers Jaffe is an energy expert at New York University. She says Venezuela's oil fields, pipelines, refineries, and ports are all badly degraded, and that ramping up production will take years.
2: These fields could take a lot of work. It's not like Iraq or Saudi Arabia where you're going to stick a needle in the ground and the oil is just going to flow out.
20: Many average Venezuelans are also skeptical. Now, the Americans will practically own all our oil, says Caracas resident Margarita Yepes. Even so, David Smildy, a Venezuela scholar at Tulane University, says the oil deal could provide a boost to acting President Rodriguez. She heads a deeply unpopular authoritarian regime, which has denied opposition demands for free elections.
5: They do not want to relinquish power, and they know that pleasing the Trump administration and getting U.S. investment is key.
20: As a result, he says, the oil deal might speed up Venezuela's economy, but slow down its transition to democracy. For NPR News, I'm John Otis.
15: In Nashville, murals of Dolly Parton are covered in flowers, cards, and novena candles with Dolly's face where Mother Mary's face usually is. Some cards are calling her Saint Dolly. Since her passing, many in Nashville, where Parton lived for many years, have praised her as an example of how to live a Christian life. Mariana Baca-Yao of member station WPLN in Nashville reports from a church holding communion in Dolly's honor.
3: In East Nashville, a historic church has been decked in pink flowers, the altar draped in a quilt of many colors to celebrate Dolly Parton's life as an artist, a philanthropist, and as a Christian.
23: Her faith informed everything that she did.
3: That's Pastor Liza Hawkins of Riverside Commons, a ministry of the Evangelical Lutheran Church in America.
23: She woke up every morning and prayed that God would guide her and lead her. And we as Tennesseans have seen all of the things that God guided her and led her to do.
3: As part of the church's Dolly Communion, worshipers make clothespin butterflies.
24: Hold it with accordion or pinch it together.
3: Pastor Hawkins says butterflies are also a symbol in Christianity.
23: And that was a lot of what Dolly loved about, you know, butterflies are a symbol for resurrection and also a symbol for the Holy Spirit.
3: As part of her readings, Hawkins reads from a children's book's rendition of Dolly Parton's Coat of Many Colors.
23: Now I know we had no money, but I was as rich as I could be. In my coat of many colors, my mama made for me.
3: And Hawkins leaves her church with a lesson from Dolly Parton's I Will Always Love You. She cites one of the song's most famous lines, showing how it echoes the Apostle Paul's words in the Bible.
23: Above all this, I wish you love. These three things remain, faith, hope, and love. And the greatest of these is love.
3: And when it's time to take up the collection, Hawkins passes around a pink cowgirl hat as the offering plate. For NPR News, I'm Mariana Baca-Yao in Nashville.
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0: 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I'm Soraya Wintersmith. Coming up on All Things Considered, an investigation from NPR and Boston University finds that heat kills thousands of Americans every year. But official numbers radically undercount heat deaths, leaving policymakers and the public blind to the real impact. That story just ahead. Tonight in local sports, the Sox host the Mariners starting at 6:45, and the Boston Legacy FC play Angel City at 8. Now here's Dave Epstein with the weather.
4: Not much weather activity overnight tonight. We'll see mostly cloudy skies, temperatures down to the 60s. Tomorrow we'll see a few showers developing. Some of those showers could even have a heavier downpour. We're looking for temperatures up near 70, so a lot cooler. Tuesday night, there'll be a couple of more showers, maybe the rumble of thunder. Temperatures hold near 60. On Wednesday, should be a dry but rather cloudy day. We're 70 to 75. Temperatures Thursday up near 80. For GBH News, I'm Dave Epstein.
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14: From NPR News, this is All Things Considered. I'm Mary Louise Kelly.
15: And I'm Elsa Chang. Former Congressman George Santos has been permanently banned from the prediction market site Kalshi. This is the company's first ever lifetime ban, and it follows an investigation finding that Santos engaged in insider trading. This comes as election integrity experts fear prediction markets could be used to try to manipulate midterm elections. For more on all of this, we're joined now by NPR's Bobby Allen. Hi, Bobby.
9: Hey, what's up, Elsa?
15: Hey. Okay, so remind us, what did Kalshi say that Santos was doing?
9: Yeah, so ahead of Trump's State of the Union address earlier this year, he took to social media and posted videos about how excited he was to be attending the State of the Union. Now, at the same time, investigators found Santos was placing bets on Kalshi that he would not be there. And when he never showed up, he made nearly $18,000 in profits. I broke the news of Santos doing this back in June, and back then federal regulators told me he was not cooperating with the investigation. Kalshi says that lack of cooperation played a major part in the company's decision to ban him for life. Santos took to Twitter to respond. He wrote, "Thanks, Kalshi, for the lifetime ban from your gambling platform. Let's see how much longer you guys are around." Kalshi also fined Santos $71,000.
15: Okay. And I saw that Kalshi made some other announcements as well today about some other people. What happened there?
9: Yeah, it wasn't just Santos. Kalshi said Lori Buckhout, a Republican congressional candidate from North Carolina, was suspended from the platform for 3 years after betting on her own candidacy ahead of the state's primary. Another case was related to billionaire Stephen Klubeck. Klubeck founded the timeshare company Diamond Resorts. He was handed a three-year ban for wagering on his one-time bid to be governor of California. Then there was an announcement late Friday that President Trump's former teleprompter operator, Gabriel Perez, was suspended from Kalshi and fined $65,000 by federal regulators. He was allegedly using advance notice of Trump's remarks to bet on what the president would say at his speeches.
15: I mean, Bobby, I feel like we're hearing more and more about actions against people using inside information to bet on these platforms. Why is that the case? Is it my imagination?
9: No, we are. We're hearing a lot about it, and that's because calls in Washington have been getting louder and louder. There's a lot of attention on Kalshi and Polymarket and whether people are profiting off of political campaigns or government information like access to the president. And so Kalshi has been beefing up its surveillance tools and making announcements about people abusing its platforms as a way of saying, look, we have this under control. We're keeping these insider traders off. And while they are clamping down, it's also worth saying that these companies are essentially tasked with policing themselves. playoffs, right? The Trump administration has very few guardrails, and it has actually actively supported the prediction market industry. So if government investigators get involved, it's really only after Kalshi or Polymarket refers something to them. Overall, Elsa, it's really an anything-goes regulatory environment.
15: Which probably is making election integrity experts even more fearful. What are the fears about these platforms ahead of the midterms?
9: Yeah, the fears are that poll workers could slow the vote down or intentionally undercount the vote to try to cash out on a market related to a midterm race. And there are also concerns about, you know, people aligned with one candidate or foreign actors pumping money to try to, you know, skew the odds. And finally, these markets also are just really sensitive to viral social media posts and news stories. So there are worries that these betting markets will entice people to spread misinformation about the midterms. Look, falsehoods about elections have been something we've been dealing with for some time. But now, Elsa, we have new financial incentives for people to do that. So be on the alert.
15: That is NPR's Bobby Allen. Thank you, Bobby.
9: Thanks, Elsa.
14: An investigation by NPR and Boston University finds that heat kills thousands of Americans every year. Official numbers undercount heat deaths, leaving policymakers, also the public, blind to the real toll. NPR's Alejandra Borunda led this investigation. She's with me now. Hey there.
10: Hi, Mary Louise.
14: Hi. So you spent 2 years working on this. That's quite the undertaking. What did you find?
10: Yeah, it was a long process. We found that heat deaths are massively undercounted in the U.S. Federal numbers say about 1,700 people die each year from heat-related causes. But in my reporting, I just kept hearing things that made me think the number must be much larger. And researchers like Quinn Adams from Boston University were wondering the same.
11: We're not really fully understanding the depth of the problem.
10: So together we set out to get a better estimate of heat-related deaths. And we did that with Adams by developing a statistical model. And what we found was a much bigger impact from heat than official records suggest. Some 9,000 deaths a year. That's about 5 times higher than the official records.
14: 5 times higher than official records. Why such a disparity? How do so many heat deaths manage not to get counted?
10: Yeah, it's a really good question. So to show up in those official counts, heat must be marked down on someone's death record. But that doesn't always happen. And that's because it can just be really hard to figure out how heat influenced a death. There's often multiple factors at play, like a pre-existing heart condition. And so doctors or medical examiners or coroners often have to really look for heat's role. And that takes time, it takes training, it takes money. And there aren't really clear national standards, so everyone is kind of figuring this out for themselves.
14: You know, any story that has to do with numbers and data and how they line up, behind those numbers are real people. And I know that a big piece of your reporting was going out and finding the stories of people who died from heat and whose deaths were not counted in official tolls. What did you learn?
10: Yeah, exactly. And mainly our investigation shows that heat risk is much more widespread than people think. It's an issue everywhere in the country, not just places we think of as hot. And the risks are definitely higher for certain people. Like I was saying before, those with pre-existing health conditions are one of those groups, but also people living in manufactured homes and drug use and addiction can also factor in. And really often I would hear about financial pressure as a factor. So someone couldn't afford to run their AC or their swamp cooler, or maybe it broke and they couldn't afford to fix it. That's the story I heard from Tara Gettner in Tucson. Her mom died in a situation like that.
12: I woke up covered in sweat. I went to the kitchen to get a drink, and my mom's laying there on the floor in front of the swamp cooler that's blowing hot air and a rotating fan that's blowing hot air.
10: The house, she said, was boiling hot. Her mom's internal temperature was 106, and she died later that day.
14: So what can we do with this? What can be done to help prevent deaths like hers?
10: Yeah, it's a great question. So Adams and other experts told me you can't fix a problem you don't see clearly. So the first step is to actually count these deaths more accurately and understand who is most at risk. Then, of course, we want to help people. That could be providing assistance, paying for cooling, or insulating homes directly, or educating people most at risk and their caregivers. There's tons of ideas out there, and a lot of places like Arizona are working on those solutions. But that's not happening across the country, and that's even more important to think about because we know that climate change is making things hotter and hotter.
14: That is Alejandra Borunda. You can find her two-year investigation into U.S. heat deaths at npr.org/heatdeaths. Alejandra, thanks.
10: Thanks so much.

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1: 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I'm Saraya Wintersmith. Coming up on All Things Considered, the Lindsay Clancy trial has shed new light in the dark corners of postnatal maternal health. We hear from a psychiatrist about women's mental health issues after childbirth just ahead.
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1: Still to come on All Things Considered, a proposed Davis Square housing tower is now off the table after community opposition, and the Lindsay Clancy jury ends another day of deliberations with a verdict still to come. Those stories coming up. First, this news.
6: Live from NPR News in Culver City, California, I'm Dwayne Brown. The U.S. has entered into a partnership with Venezuela that would give the U.S. control of much of its oil reserves after resuming its fight with Iran. Following a month-long pause in the conflict, Vice President J.D. Vance today says the Trump administration is also putting Iran on notice as airstrikes in the Persian Gulf resume.
7: He would be the first to say he doesn't make announcements about military actions on social media, but I think that he's sending a message to the Iranians, look, we know that they continue to shoot at commercial shipping. We continue to have a lot of tools at our disposal to prevent them from doing so, or at least cut down on them from doing so. And that's what the president is saying is, look, you guys are shooting at commercial shipping. You guys are behaving like a terrorist country. You've got to stop, or there are going to be some consequences.
6: Vice President J.D. Vance, experts say a deal with Venezuela over its oil reserves would do little right now to ease rising oil and gas prices. Turkey, Saudi Arabia, and Pakistan held their first meeting today as partners of a new defense agreement signed earlier this month. The deal combines Saudi Arabia's oil, Pakistan's nuclear power, and Turkey's growing defense industry, as NPR's Hadil El-Shawchi reports.
8: In a joint statement, the three countries said they plan to enhance their defense capabilities and what they call the cohesion of their armed forces. They said they plan to do this by cooperating in defense industries and the development of defense technologies. The Mecca defense agreement comes amid rising tensions between Turkey and Israel. Earlier this month, Israel launched an airstrike targeting an airbase in northern Syria, saying it was to preempt a deployment of Turkish forces. Turkey denied the move. At a press conference today, Turkish Foreign Minister Hakan Fidan called Israeli Prime Minister Benjamin Netanyahu a threat to international security. Hadil Al-Shalchi, NPR News, Istanbul.
6: Stocks fell on Wall Street today. 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
1: From the GBH newsroom in Boston, I'm Saraya Wintersmith. Jury deliberations wrapped up today without a verdict in the trial of Lindsay Clancy, the Duxbury woman accused of killing her three children in the basement of their home. GBH's Liz Nieslaus has more.
9: Lindsay Clancy admitted killing her children, but her lawyer says severe postpartum mental illness left her unaware or unable to control her actions. If the jury agrees, Clancy would be confined to a state psychiatric hospital. But if the jury thinks she knew what she was doing, they could convict her of first-degree murder, second-degree murder, or the lesser charge of manslaughter. Legal experts say the option of manslaughter could help jurors reach a unanimous verdict. With the case drawing national attention and spawning conspiracy theories, the Clancy jury has had to block out a lot of outside noise, and they've been warned by the judge to avoid any type of coverage. Liz Nieslaus, GBH News.
1: Developer Copper Mill has canceled its plans to build a 26-story tower in Somerville's Davis Square. The tower would have included about 500 units of housing, but the project faced strong opposition from some community members. Chris Beeland is part of the Davis Square community and says the area where the tower would have been has lots of empty storefronts. He says businesses have been reluctant to rent those spaces due to uncertainty about the area's future.
10: I mean, the fact that Copper Mill has canceled this project means that nothing's going to happen on that site until the owner comes up with another solution.
1: Beland says while many Davis Square residents supported the housing or more housing, some were worried the tower would change the neighborhood's character. It's International Overdose Awareness Day, and Massachusetts is remembering residents who have died from drug overdoses. GBH's Amanda Keene was on Boston Common, where 20,000 purple flags have been planted to mourn those who've lost their lives.
11: A crowd of more than 100 people dressed in purple looked out on a sea of flags representing parents, children, siblings, and friends. Some of them shared their stories of both recovery and of heartbreak. Worcester State Rep. Kate Donahue says that even with a loving family and resources at his disposal, her son died of an overdose in 2018.
12: Yet, you know, with all that support, he still lost his life alone on the streets of Quincy.
11: Despite stories like Donahue's, recent data suggests there's reason for hope. Last year, Massachusetts had fewer than 1,000 opioid overdose deaths for the first time in more than a decade. Amanda Keene, GBH News.
1: Partly cloudy overnight, lows in the 60s, lots of rain tomorrow, highs in the 60s, then cloudy skies Wednesday, highs around 70. 75 in Boston. 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
14: From NPR News, this is All Things Considered. I'm Elsa Chang in Culver City, California.
15: And I'm Mary Louise Kelly in Washington. We are still waiting on a verdict in the triple murder case against Lindsay Clancy. Clancy is accused of killing her three children back in 2023, and her case has resonated with many women who feel maternal mental health, particularly after giving birth, is not taken seriously enough. Dr. Julia Riddle is a reproductive psychiatrist and a professor at the University of North Carolina, Chapel Hill, Center for Women's Mood Disorders. Dr. Riddle, welcome to All Things Considered.
16: Thank you for having me, Mary Louise.
15: So, Lindsay Clancy does not deny killing her children. She says she was suffering postpartum psychosis. And so I want to begin there just by defining that term. What is postpartum psychosis? What are the symptoms?
16: Yeah, so postpartum psychosis, it's often a misnomer, which makes it hard out of the gate, but we talk about it as an affective illness, which means a mood disorder.
15: Mm-hmm.
16: It looks a lot like what we call a delirious mania, the delirious part meaning waxing and waning. So a woman can look like herself and act like herself for a few hours, and then the next minute, hour, can be completely taken over by these psychotic and manic symptoms being delusions. So uh-huh. Delusions being what we call fixed false beliefs. The world is not safe. Something terrible is going to happen. Something terrible is happening. As well as hallucinations. So those are the things, hearing things that other people can't hear, seeing things that people can't see. But as well as that manic side of things, so often there's this activation, lack of sleep, kind of doing things that are very odd, often driven by delusions that women can't actually articulate to us and often can't remember once they get through an episode and get back from it. So it happens epidemiologically. Current estimates are around 1 to 2 in 1,000 births. We consider it a psychiatric emergency.
15: A psychiatric emergency. That's helpful to just hear you walk us through it, because it's what you're describing sounds like an entirely different condition on an order of magnitude from the feelings of exhaustion or being overwhelmed that so many new parents feel.
16: Yeah, that's exactly right. And we talk a lot, and I think in what we do, and I think this resonates with women all the time, there's so much normalizing. Of course you're not sleeping. Of course you're overwhelmed. Of course you're, you know, kind of crying, or maybe you get overwhelmed at times.
15: Or scared that everything's going wrong because everything feels out of control.
16: Scared that everything is going wrong, worried about your child's health. And so it can be really really hard. You know, we know the data shows us that 50% of the time it is missed. You're right. It's very different than just feeling a little down. It's very different than the baby blues. It's very different than just worrying if your baby's gotten enough milk and they're, you know, resting well. It's not that. It's a lot more of these really serious symptoms.
15: You're also describing something that sounds very difficult to diagnose because, as you said, the symptoms can appear for a few hours and then the woman may feel like herself, may present as herself. That must be incredibly challenging for doctors trying to figure out what is going on.
16: Yeah, what we do feels so high risk so often. And people, not just women, but people can pull up from quite a reserve in certain situations. So you can imagine if a woman comes to an ER and she's been displaying very odd symptoms at home, in that time when she's getting evaluated, she may be able to pull up enough reserve to hold herself together to say, I'm just a little worried and not sleeping well. And so it does become sort of in these cross-sectional examinations hard to know without that we don't have those biomarkers, we don't have those tests to be able to say in this moment, okay, is this just a little bit of anxiety and sleep, or is this something bigger? And we usually get at that by observation, by the pattern recognition of what we do, and actually by talking to their community, because we will have someone in their family or their therapist or someone that knows them that says, this is not them. Mm. I know they're telling you that, but let me tell you how they're actually acting at home.
15: Yeah. In your practice, what are you hearing from your patients? What are you hearing from colleagues who I imagine are watching this trial closely?
16: You know, when this case first happened in 2023, I heard about it first actually from my patients. And really this, it separates it a little bit. It's really my patients with OCD and with anxiety that are so scared. This is the scariest thing I think that any of us could ever imagine happening in our lives. And it's what makes it so hard to think about, to sit with, honestly, to watch, to have so pervasive in the media, that patients are so scared that's going to be them,
15: yeah.
16: Right? And so I always do want to really articulate these are treatable illnesses, one. But two, having anxiety, having depression, having OCD does not mean you're going to have postpartum psychosis. And so you hear it from patients because this is the scariest outcome they can ever imagine. And then from colleagues, I feel, you know, I'm very fortunate. I work in a training institution. I work with a lot of trainees. Mm-hmm. And many of my trainees are reaching out to me just to talk about it, to make sure that they're doing their gut check, to think about, am I thinking through this right?
15: I wonder, for all of the horror of this tragedy, what I'm hearing from you is at least the possibility that the spotlight could help change the national conversation, the healthcare conversation, could maybe open up greater availability of resources to support women, because obviously, you know, nobody wants to see anything like this ever happen again.
16: Yeah, and I would go even further, you know, that is the hope. And I would go even further to just say that it, in the hope, the dream, if I can dream, and then I'll have my practical take on it. But the dream is that it inspires us to, you know, we always say it takes a village to raise a child, but it takes a village to take care of a mother and a family. And we have put that whole village often just on a woman and maybe on her partner. And how can we continue to expand that village? That's via paternity leave for all parents involved. That's via more community resources, via just more knowledge in this country of how to be family friendly in ways that allow for a lot more kind of porous ways of being with each other and looking out for each other, so that when things do happen or people do change or people are suffering, there's more people around to say, hey, we got to get you to help. And yeah. Then absolutely, I hope that as this brings attention to A, how difficult it is in psychiatry to do the real research, that we're not invested in enough, and that we really can do, we can do a lot better. And I think that that is absolutely the pipe dream, is the fear that when this ends, it's do we want it to end so badly because it's a lot to encounter this, I think, as a society. But is the fear that it becomes a flash in the pan and we go back? I think that is a real fear. And I hope that this does inspire us to think about how are we investing, how are we thinking about risk assessment, so that we can figure out who is at risk before the illness arrives, so that we can get them into care, so that we can expand where we're doing that. And we're thinking about that both in literal ways, how people are doing it, but also where we're investing our money, and kind of that we're walking the walk as well.
15: That's reproductive psychiatrist Dr. Julia Riddle. Dr. Riddle, thank you.
16: Thank you, Mary Louise.
0: You're listening to All Things Considered from NPR News. This summer, we've been sampling breakfasts from all around the world with NPR's international correspondents. Today, we bring you a classic combo from Cairo, where NPR's Aya Betraoui tastes an ancient staple that's been grown for millennia and beloved by millions.
17: I meet two women having breakfast at Nasser Fayoumi, an unassuming food cart and small shop in downtown Cairo with metal chairs and tables on the street. They're eating talmeya, crunchy donut hole-sized bites that are nearly identical to falafel, except made of fava beans, not chickpeas. Marwa Izzet says she loves talmeya, but doesn't eat it every morning because it's fried and not great on her stomach. Her friend Maha Da'at says this is the kind of breakfast for bonding with friends. And for millions of Egyptians, talmeya is a staple food that pairs with a mashed fava bean dish called ful medemnis. This classic duo, one creamy and zesty, the other dry and crispy, is known locally as ful with talmeya. And fava beans have been in Egypt for millennia. A version of these beans were depicted being served in symbolic offerings to ancient Egyptian gods some 3,000 years ago. These days, 21-year-old Yusuf Ahmed mashes up fava beans into a paste of herbs and spices like cilantro, dill, and cumin to make talmeya at the food cart.
18: It's green, it's like a greenish color. And then he takes like little balls of it and he just dumps it into this huge frying pan of oil. It's not really a pan, it's more like a cauldron of oil.
17: So how many of these golden fried balls does he make here a day, I ask?
18: He says he makes more than 4,000 of these a day. Each one is about the size of, like they could fit in your palm. They're not all exactly the same size. It's not an exact science at all. He just sort of eyeballs it.
17: Nearby, the fava beans for ful are pulsed in a blender. This creamy texture is then given some oil, sesame paste, and lemon squeeze.
18: So now he's mixing. And now he's opening up a half piece of Egyptian pita bread, and he's just putting a spoonful of this ful in every half loaf.
17: And each one of these mini sandwiches costs 10 Egyptian pounds. That's 20 cents. Samir Hilmi, a doorman in the neighborhood, knows what he came for. With a third of Egyptians living in poverty on just a few dollars a day, this breakfast of ful and talmeya is what fuels people like Henmi, who doesn't hesitate to share his breakfast with me. But I already have a plate of talmeya waiting for me, and I dig in.
18: Did you hear that crunch? It's perfect. Crunchy, filling, a little warm. Amazing.
17: Aya Betraoui, NPR News, Cairo.

0: CH89.7, I'm Saraya Wintersmith, and it's good to be with you. Happy Monday. Coming up, a new album looks to old Slovenian music for inspiration, transforming traditional sounds into something new. We'll hear from composer Kati Nez about the family roots and musical traditions that shaped her work just ahead. Tonight in local sports, the Red Sox host the Mariners. First pitch is at 6:45, and Boston Legacy FC play Angel City starting at 8. Now here's GBH's Dave Epstein with the weather.
1: Mostly cloudy skies later tonight. Temperatures 62 to 66 degrees. There might be a shower. During tomorrow, showers become more numerous. Temperature is only near 70. It's a bit muggy. We're near 60 Tuesday night with a couple of showers. Wednesday right now looks dry to me, 70 to 75. A few more showers possible on Thursday, a little warmer. For GBH News, I'm Dave Epstein.
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4: 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I'm Arun Roth.

0: If this music sounds old and new at the same time, that's natural. This composition, Mountain, is based on a Slovenian chorale. The new album, Only the Path Remains, from composer Kedi Nez, is inspired by her family's Slovenian roots. And instead of having me talk more about it, let me just introduce Kedi Nez, who also teaches composition at Boston University. Kedi Nez, welcome to All Things Considered.
1: Thank you.
0: So as we listen to this beautiful music, I wonder if we could start off by having you tell us a bit about Slovenian music. I know enough to know that it's hard to describe because it has so many influences.
1: Oh, yes. And in fact, my research of Slovenian and Croatian music is more recent. It actually began with my research of more Southern East European music, for example, Romanian music, Bulgarian music, Macedonian music, especially inspired by the work of Béla Bartók, the Hungarian composer and ethnomusicologist. Most people know him as the famous composer, but many don't know that he spent most of his time researching, transcribing, and analyzing thousands of melodies. And I ran into his publication called Yugoslav Folk Music. There is no Yugoslavia anymore, but my family is Yugoslav. My father's side is from Ljubljana, Slovenia, and my mother's side is from Bitola, Skopje, in the south, actually where I was born, in Macedonia. So I couldn't ignore that book, and I started looking into it. I only ran into it about several years ago, 2008, I think. And from then on became this love affair with all these meticulously notated and transcribed melodies of the region. In that case, it was Bosnian and Herzegovinan melodies of the south. So long story short, I've been working on his research, and other music of the area became a big folk opera that I wrote, Fiddler and the Old Woman of Rumelia, that was performed at BU and staged by the Juventus Ensemble in 2012, where I look at lots of folk music of the Balkans and folk stories. But only more recently, I'm starting to look at the Slovenian and the Croatian side of my family. So this is what this piece, Only the Path Remains, foregrounds in that way. And the big Slovenian chorale comes at the very end, actually. You can't miss it, towards the very, very end.

part of the thing of working with all this material is you start imagining music in that way, which happens a lot. I mean, if you look at Bartok's music, it does refer to kind of the folk melos, the small register.

0: is the tessitura of his motives, which are sometimes not folk based at all. So I'm not Bartok. We're very different people. He's a genius and a god in my pantheon. But at any rate, this piece Mountain begins with a folk-like melody, but at the very end comes in this huge Slovenian chorale.
1: It's amazing hearing you talk about this, because hearing the whole thing, all three pieces together, it's not like you have any sense of the seams where the old and new are meshing together.
0: Thank you. Yes, it comes from treating found objects kind of like an oyster. It's a stimulus. It's a little piece of musical sand in my memory. Then I start thinking around these motives, these materials. Usually I don't even quote the whole theme. I'll do fragments of themes. Sometimes I'll really chop it up in many ways. I'll do the gestures, the rhythms. They become really abstracted in many ways. So yes, that's where my creative mind starts getting interested and generative, as it were. Every once in a while, I'll let the folk melody come to the fore, kind of float up on the top.
1: Tell us about what inspired this music specifically. Looking at the timeline, it looks like you were writing this during the pandemic.
0: Exactly. Yes. Well, that was a great time for all people, composers included. And I had some wonderful colleagues at Boston University. We had a trio going, so we didn't ever know if we were going to get together at that point. But I just kept plowing away, and I said, let's write a trio. And this is my second trio. The first was written years ago. So I started looking at online resources of whatever I could find of Slovenian melodies and Croatian melodies. And then, as you know, in the second movement, I look at some of the Croatian Oi Kanje singing, which is very tight, small intervals together.
1: Tell us how you are rendering the singing and the instruments.
0: Well, the violin and cello are wonderfully flexible. So the voices trill with harmonics. If you hear some of the original singers, it's quite amazing. I couldn't quite describe it, but it's an interesting kind of vocal trill that they do. And so I replicated it, or abstractly replicated it, with using harmonic trills in the violin and in the cello.

0: So the very beginning of that movement is actually a quotation of the melody, which has been so covered up by all the harmonic trills, only fragments start to appear.
1: Are they any way related to the Bulgarian women choirs?
0: Gosh, there's so many styles in the Balkans. Yes and no, kind of a nasal singing in a way, and very tight harmonies, and you get a lot of dissonances that the Bulgarian choirs feature. That comes to the fore in the third movement, where there's an island, Krk, off of the coast of Croatia, where the music is incredibly dissonant to our ears. And I found an old recording. Usually this is what I do. I listen to a lot of old folk recordings from the 50s and the 60s, and something really catches my ear. So this was a wedding march for two oboes, sopile, that's what they're called, which I quoted almost exactly at the very beginning. Again, the violin and the cello, and they're in dissonant seconds and sevenths. And that got my mind going, because I thought, wow, that's a whole new sense of harmony. What sounds consonant, what sounds dissonant in that way.

0: Kenny Nez is a composer and professor of composition at BU. The new disc, Only the Path Remains, is out now. Kenny, it's been great talking with you, and thank you for sweating through this because the record is wonderful.
1: Oh, thank you so much. It's an honor.
0: This is GBH's All Things Considered.

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5: The U.S. government keeps a worldwide early warning system on the threat of starvation, but the Trump administration has stopped giving updates about certain countries.
6: It is problematic for the U.S. to not look for data in countries where we know there to be risks.
5: This is GBH's All Things Considered. With Juana Summers and Adrian Florido, I'm Soraya Wintersmith. It's Monday, August 31st. Coming up, the Trump administration says it's asking countries to cut off business with Iran to squeeze its economy. But the most critical country the U.S. needs, China, already says it won't cooperate. Plus, new types of warfare have led the U.S. military to change the way it feeds its warfighters.
7: The ration platforms that were available were too large, so this development really came from that shift in defense strategy.
5: That's just ahead. First, this news.
8: Live from NPR News in Washington, I'm Louise Schiavone. The Supreme Court is allowing the Trump administration to continue with construction on a White House ballroom for now. NPR's Kerry Johnson reports the more than $300 million project represents a top priority for President Trump.
9: The Supreme Court did not address the underlying issue, whether the demolition of the East Wing and construction of a new ballroom is legal. Rather, the court majority says the National Trust for Historic Preservation likely hasn't suffered a concrete injury that would allow it to sue to stop the project. Leaders of the CIA, the FBI, and the Director of National Intelligence filed court papers arguing any delay could hurt national security and make it harder to protect the president. Chief Justice John Roberts dissented, along with the court's three liberal justices. Roberts wrote the construction is likely unlawful because Congress has not approved it. He noted the White House is not just any building. Kerry Johnson, NPR News.
8: The House of Representatives is back in Washington after its five-week summer break. Funding the government is among the top agenda items. NPR's Eric McDaniel has more.
10: As of this moment, the deadline for the funding to lapse is the end of September. But the funding vote this week would be a stopgap, continuing government funding until December. It would avoid a shutdown during the midterm elections, which seems to be a bipartisan wish. The package has already passed the Senate, so this vote is the last stop before it heads to the president's desk for a signature. We've already seen two record-setting federal government shutdowns in the second Trump administration. The House might also vote on a censure resolution targeted at Chuck Edwards, a North Carolina Republican, who dropped his re-election bid after the House Ethics Committee found that Edwards may have created or fostered a hostile work environment and engaged in sexual harassment. He denies wrongdoing. Eric McDaniel, NPR News, Washington.
8: Former Congressman George Santos has been banned from the prediction market site Kalshi for life. As NPR's Bobby Allen reports, the betting site announced several enforcement actions.
11: Fauci says George Santos received a lifetime ban after he failed to cooperate with its investigation. The company found that Santos shared social media posts about how excited he was to attend Trump's State of the Union earlier this year. And at the same time, he was placing bets on Fauci that he would not attend. In response, Santos posted on X, "Thanks for the lifetime ban from your gambling platform. Let's see how much longer you guys are around." Fauci also announced actions against North Carolina congressional candidate Lori Buckout, who wagered on her own campaign, and against billionaire Stephen Klubeck, who bet on his now-abandoned run for governor of California. The crackdown comes as election integrity experts fear that prediction markets could create chaos this coming November. Bobby Allen, NPR News.
8: Rescue crews searching the Grand Canyon have found at least two bodies, and more than a dozen others remain missing after a Saturday flash flood event near Bright Angel Canyon. Dozens of people were evacuated from the site. The Dow was off 374, the S&P 500 off 25. This is NPR.
5: From the GBH newsroom in Boston, I'm Soraya Wintersmith. Developer Copper Mill has canceled its plans to build a 26-story tower in Somerville's Davis Square. The tower would have included about 500 housing units, but the project faced strong opposition from some community members. Chris Beeland is part of the Davis Square community and says the area where the tower would have been has lots of empty storefronts. He says businesses have been reluctant to rent those spaces due to uncertainty about the area's future.
12: I mean, the fact that Copper Mill has canceled this project means that nothing's going to happen on that site until the owner comes up with another solution.
5: Beeland says while many Davis Square residents support more housing, some were worried the tower would change the neighborhood's character. Gas prices in Massachusetts continue to creep up, with the statewide average now at about $4.12 a gallon. That's due to tightening supplies as the war with Iran continues to block tanker traffic in the Strait of Hormuz. AAA spokesman Mark Shieldrop says the U.S. has been drawing from Strategic Petroleum Reserve to make up the difference, but the reserve is now at its lowest level since the 1980s. And Shieldrop says the Trump administration's new oil deal with Venezuela is unlikely to change things.
13: The problem is that Venezuela right now is really only able to produce maybe 1.5 million barrels a day. And that's not nearly enough to really offset the drawdowns of the SPR or really have a dent on global production.
5: Shieldrop says gas prices are likely to remain elevated as long as the war with Iran continues. Barnstable County is working on updating its 14-year-old wildfire management plan. Cape Cod has more than 100 wildfires each year, which are usually less than a quarter acre. That's according to Russell Norton of the Cape Cod Cooperative Extension.
14: You don't see a lot here on Cape Cod because of the suppression, but there's a huge amount of risk. This is a flammable area, and the potential for a damaging wildfire is out there.
5: Norton says the plan, which is expected to be complete next year, is being supported by a federal grant. Like much of Massachusetts, Cape Cod has been dealing with significant drought conditions over the past 2 years. Partly cloudy overnight, lows in the 60s, lots of rain tomorrow with highs in the 60s, and cloudy skies Wednesday, highs around 70. It's 75 in Boston. 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
16: This is All Things Considered from NPR News. I'm Elsa Chang in Culver City, California.
9: And I'm Mary Louise Kelly in Washington. The Trump administration says it's asking countries to voluntarily cut off business with Iran to squeeze Iran's economy further. Here's Treasury Secretary Scott Bessent outlining the U.S. plan for, quote, economic D-Day.
17: Let me be clear. Any entity that facilitates money laundering on behalf of Iran will be removed from the U.S. dollar system.
9: But the most critical country that the U.S. needs to get on board is China, and China has already said it will not cooperate. With me in the studio is NPR's Emily Fang. Hey there, Emily.
18: Hi, Mary Louise.
9: Hey. So how is this newest economic pressure campaign against Iran working out? And explain why China is so critical.
18: Right. There's been one big success so far, and that's the United Arab Emirates. It was a big trade hub for Iran, but the UAE said it was cutting off trade ties with Iran earlier this month. But a bigger source of oil revenue for Iran has been from China, and China is where a lot of these front companies, which help Iran move money around, are also based. There were just 24 of them sanctioned by the U.S. Treasury last week. And sanctions experts I've spoken to agree that the U.S. needs China to police this activity itself for it to be successful. But the problem is, as you've mentioned, is China has flatly rejected the U.S.'s new economic pressure campaign last week. And here's one of their foreign ministry spokespeople saying here that China, quote, resolutely opposes illegal unilateral sanctions.
19: So there is precedent here. The U.S. has sanctioned Iran for many years. It has done so without China's help for many years. How have previous rounds worked out? How effective have they been?
18: Not very successfully. And failure to get China on board to support unilateral American sanctions is one of the many reasons that the Obama administration, which was struggling with this issue, it was one of the reasons why it negotiated something called the JCPOA, or what we sometimes call the Iran nuclear deal. This was multilateral. China was involved, and it would cut back some sanctions on Iran because Iran would agree to allow guardrails on its nuclear enrichment program. Here's actually President Obama back all the way in 2015 defending that deal and explaining why the U.S. could not keep up unilateral sanctions on Iran.
20: We'd have to cut off countries like China from the American financial system. And since they happen to be major purchasers of our debt, such actions could trigger severe disruptions in our own economy.
18: Meaning China could punch back by selling its dollar holdings, undermining the American currency. And since then, it's put a law on the books that allows Beijing to disobey American sanctions. Alan Ayer was at the State Department trying to unsuccessfully, I should add, persuade China to buy less Iranian oil during Trump's first term.
21: Some countries you can put pressure on, some you can't. China, you know, we've got so many balls in the air with China. We've got so many various equities, and we, to say nothing of the fact that we've got a state visit coming up.
18: But, you know, that visit from Chinese leader Xi Jinping to the White House in about a month, that could be an opportunity, Ayer said.
19: How so? What kind of opportunity?
18: Well, it's the first Chinese state visit of its kind in more than 10 years. And Richard Nephew, a former sanctions coordinator at the State Department and a deputy special envoy to Iran, he says China may ask for something in return from the U.S.
22: My expectation is that the Chinese will say, well, listen, if you're going to grant us concessions on U.S.-China trade issues, or you're going to agree not to use export controls, and then China might be interested.
19: Might be interested. Maybe a little daylight there.
18: Maybe, but cutting off trade economic activity with Iran completely, unlikely, he says.
19: And Pierre Zimile Fang, thank you.
18: Thank you, Mary Louise.
16: The U.S. government has long maintained a critical early warning system, which looks at the risk of starvation all around the world. Aid organizations and governments rely on it to prepare for and respond to famines. But in August, the Trump administration stopped updating data from three high-risk countries, Afghanistan, Somalia, and Yemen. All three have also seen cuts to U.S. aid. NPR's Duri Buscarin reports.
23: In early August, Jeremy Kneindike was sitting on a flight to Somalia when he did what any good aid worker would do. He took out his phone and checked the country's profile on the famine early warning system, FuseNet.
24: I was like reading the stuff on the plane on the flight over, and I thought, that's weird. Why isn't there anything since June?
23: FuseNet pulls in crop reports, market data, and satellite information to create hyper-localized data that tracks and predicts hunger emergencies across the globe.
24: If a major food crisis is coming, FuseNet can reliably anticipate that 6 to 9 months out.
23: That window allows governments and aid groups to get shipments where they need to be. But that data is now out of date.
24: If you go today to the FuseNet website and you open up the East Africa regional page, Somalia is just grayed out.
23: But when he landed in Mogadishu, the reality soon became clear.
24: We heard of children coming so late to some of the malnutrition stabilization centers that they were dying soon after admission.
23: Years of drought have pushed Somalia to the brink of famine. The UN estimates that more than 6.5 million people are facing acute food insecurity. But in January, the U.S. suspended nearly all aid to Somalia after claiming that Somali officials seized food aid and destroyed a U.S.-funded warehouse.
24: if they allow FuseNet to continue reporting, then they're basically documenting the damage of their own decisions. And I think that's what they don't want.
23: In a statement to NPR, the State Department said that FuseNet's reporting for specific countries has increased or decreased based on shifts in needs, policy priorities, and other factors. Several aid organizations spoke out against the pause in reporting. The State Department told NPR today that FuseNet will reinstate its reports on Somalia, Afghanistan, and Yemen in September.
6: As an expert in the field, I don't have any other indicators that are national in scope of the same quality.
23: Michelle Yurkovich, an expert on food aid policy at the University of Massachusetts Boston, says these UN sources also use FuseNet data.
6: And if governments are allowed to put their thumb on the scale of these systems to influence their projections, the system itself loses its credibility.
23: The Trump administration suspended FuseNet entirely for 6 months after taking office as part of its freeze on all U.S. foreign aid. Colin Thomas Jensen of the Aurora Humanitarian Initiative says not having data for any high-risk place makes it more dangerous for aid groups to work.
0: If you can't get to the place, you can't deliver the food.
23: Thomas Jensen was a senior advisor to USAID in 2024, when FuseNet reports played a critical role in helping organize airdrops of food into Sudan's Nuba Mountains.
0: The livelihoods for tens of millions of people, what people have relied upon for decades, centuries even, to put food on the table, those livelihoods are collapsing because of climate change, less rain, less places for cattle to graze.
23: And with a record El Nino year expected, he fears that these crises will only worsen. Dari Buscarin, NPR News, Washington.
19: To wear shorts at the office or not to wear shorts at the office? Bloomberg recently polled its white-collar clientele, and nearly half of those traders and portfolio managers and strategists, they say short pants are just fine for work. But NPR's Chloe Veltman reports Silicon Valley men are shying away from showing their legs.
1: There are those in the tech industry, like Adam Mosseri, who say yes to shorts in the workplace in 2026.
2: I am pro. I'm definitely a pro.
1: The Instagram head shared his sartorial views earlier this month on the men's fashion and lifestyle podcast, Throwing Fits.
2: But not everyone can pull them off, and not all shorts are created equal.
1: To Silicon Valley fashion stylist Victoria Hitchcock, it doesn't matter if the shorts in question are a tailored pair with lambskin details from Hermes, price tag $1,175, or baggy hand-me-down board shorts from Old Navy.
3: I don't think anything above the knee is appropriate, really. It's distracting.
1: By the way, Hitchcock says this applies to women as well as men. She says she doesn't hold much affection for the dorm room style that prevailed during the tech sector's scrappy dot-com period.
3: Torn jeans, shorts, sloppy holy t-shirts, you know, sneakers with or without laces when half are laced, half are not, or a missing lace.
1: She says male workers across Silicon Valley have been gravitating towards more polished looks in recent years to reflect the maturing industry, employees' growing disposable incomes, and the power of social media influences in the men's style space.
3: It's finally catching up that you've got to dress the part.
4: I would say there has been a move to the more dressed up look. I've definitely noticed a lot less shorts in the office lately.
1: Edwin Z is a data analyst who works in the AI sector.
4: The newer uniform that I typically see are some kind of like straight leg chinos or corduroys, a shirt, and then like a hoodie.
1: But not the type of hoodie that Mark Zuckerberg would have worn in the early days of Facebook.
4: More fitted now, not like oversized, not something like you would wear like lounging around the house.
1: Z is out shopping for work clothes in Hayes Valley. The trendy San Francisco neighborhood has a bunch of upscale menswear stores. At Modern Appeal Clothing, Z admires an elevated take on the classic rugby shirt.
4: Ooh, this is fun.
1: It's made of dark blue fuzzy wool and has bright red, orange, and yellow stripes across the middle.
4: It has a collar, so it's like somewhat professional.
1: A roomy chocolate brown suit also catches his eye.
4: This isn't as conservative as a regular suit.
1: But the fashion-forward tech worker dismisses all of the shorts on display, at least as potential workwear.
4: These would be good for, like, if I'm going to my family reunion's, like, picnic and I wanted to dress up a little bit.
1: Derek Guy is a menswear writer based in San Francisco. He says the growing acceptability of shorts in the traditional enclaves of the finance industry and decline in the new economy tech sector may signal a convergence towards the middle.
25: Essentially, everyone's moving to business casual. This very vanilla, bland uniform, which is
7: a button-up shirt and non-jeans.
1: Guy says it would be better if everyone just wore whatever they wanted to work, though he acknowledges that this could lead to the level of chaos depicted in a memorable 2009 episode of The Office.
8: Damn it, Meredith, where are your panties?
10: It's casual day.
1: Regardless, Guy says he's not personally a fan of shorts in any business setting. Chloe Veltman, NPR News, wearing trousers to work in San Francisco.
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25: 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We don't hear from him.
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26: 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I'm Saraya Wintersmith. Coming up on All Things Considered, the latest on the devastating floods in Nepal, where more than 4,000 people are now considered missing. More details just ahead. Tonight in local sports, the Red Sox host the Mariners. 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
27: It's a nice overnight tonight with temperatures down into the 60s, becoming a little more humid late at night. On Tuesday, slightly muggy, but not very warm. Temperature in the low 70s. We'll see some showers developing, so much of the afternoon especially will be wet. Tuesday night, a few more showers, maybe the rumble of thunder. Temperatures stay right around 60. Wednesday, mostly cloudy, 70 to 75. Thursday, a few more showers arrive. For GBH News, I'm Dave Epstein.
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16: This is All Things Considered from NPR News. I'm Elsa Chang.
19: And I'm Mary Louise Kelly. In Nepal, the search continues for survivors after last week's flash floods, and the scope of the devastation continues to grow.
16: According to Nepal's disaster agency, the death toll in the country is now in the 900s. That's a sharp rise from previous figures.
19: One of the survivors is Kajiman Tamang. He told NPR that last Wednesday he was cutting grass along the river when he got a call from his sister warning him of the floods.
33: We were able to save our lives. That's the big thing for us. All the people were shouting, but I'm thankful that I was able to save my and my family's life. Everything else is destroyed.
19: For now, Tamang is living in a water buffalo shelter with his family and his buffaloes.
16: Nepal's army has deployed nearly 9,000 personnel in the search for survivors, including at hydropower sites in the country. Many are still trapped in flooded tunnels dug deep into the mountainside. Though hundreds of hydropower workers have been rescued, an executive from Nepal's Independent Power Producers Association told NPR that the country does not have, quote, enough technology, equipment, and expertise to mount successful rescue operation at hydropower projects.
19: Meanwhile, social media has been full of appeals from people still searching for their loved ones.
34: My parents, Shubhi and Sumit, were in Nepal when the floods hit.
0: I just hope that my mom and dad are safe.
16: More than 4,000 people overall are still missing, including approximately 80 Americans and hundreds more foreigners. As NPR's Dia Hadid reports, many of those foreigners appear to have been worshippers on a sacred pilgrimage.
5: I'm looking for my brother-in-law.
6: Gaurav Khare's brother-in-law, Vivek Srivastav, lived in Atlanta. He was an American biotech scientist, the kind of person who believed
5: the life is all about serving people.
6: He was dearly loved, and he can't be found.
5: For the last 4 or 5 days, we have been in search for him.
6: Srivastav was on a pilgrimage alongside 10 others to Mount Kailash. It's a Himalayan mountain sacred to Hindus, Buddhists, Jains, and indigenous Tibetan religions. And for the faithful, visiting Mount Kailash
9: is one of the most important things that they will do as they approach the last leg of their life.
6: Hindul Sengupta is a historian of religion. He says Hindus believe Mount Kailash
9: is the ultimate abode of Lord Shiva,
6: a god associated with power and destruction, one of the most important Hindu deities. So
9: scaling this mountain is prohibited.
6: Pilgrims walk some 33 miles around the mountain base, about 3 days' trek, and
9: it's high up in the mountains, the oxygen levels are not high.
6: It's hard to breathe. That's why Shubham Kumar told NPR that he and his wife begged his retired in-laws not to go. They were part of a group of 32 pilgrims, now missing.
10: We told them not to go. It is a very difficult route, but they were destined to go there.
6: Destined to go. Mount Kailash is in Chinese-held Tibet. Most pilgrims get there by crossing through neighboring Nepal.
10: But uske baad wo log immigration pe gaye hain.
6: Like many pilgrims, Kumar says he last heard from his in-laws as they reached a border crossing.
10: But after that, there is no communication.
6: That crossing was close to where a glacier fell into a valley, blocked a river, causing water to shoot through the debris. Footage from the incident showed a furious wave engulfing a border crossing.
13: A well-constructed concrete building just vanished.
6: That's Jagadish Vasudev, known as Sadhguru, who leads a spiritual group known as the Isha Foundation. They lost 80 pilgrims on the border. And during an event on Sunday in Nepal, Vasudev said those pilgrims were disciplined and had departed early to the border crossing to avoid crowds.
13: I only wish we didn't have so much discipline.
6: He urged followers to accept that their fellow pilgrims had died because of human-induced warming that's causing Himalayan glaciers to melt faster and because there was no warning of the impending flood.
13: Don't try to find philosophical explanation to this. This is the reality of our existence right now.
6: He called for action on climate change to protect the Himalayas, saying an ancient pilgrimage should not fade away.
13: It's important for our culture, our civilization, and it's very important for Nepal's economy also.
6: But some experts say perhaps too many pilgrims are making the journey these days, causing even more damage to the fragile ecosystem around Mount Kailash. Sengupta, the historian of religion, says those who revere Mount Kailash have a responsibility to ensure
9: at the very least, pilgrims don't have to die to fulfill their devotion.
6: Protecting pilgrims by protecting Mount Kailash, by protecting the planet it exists on. Dia Hadid, NPR News.
19: This next story is about taking plastic and converting it into cookies. Yes, cookies. This is a process that might help deal with pollution and other problems. NPR science reporter Ari Dangel reports.
14: Transforming plastic into a snack may sound a little tough to swallow, but Lahiro Jayakode, a synthetic microbiologist at Southern Illinois University Carbondale, says, just think of a cow.
15: Can you eat grass? No. But cow, take the grass and it produces milk. We use milk to make many, many different products.
14: In other words, living creatures are like chemistry labs, converting raw ingredients into new materials. Microbes excel at this kind of thing, so Jayakode decided to try genetically engineering yeast to digest plastic, specifically the kind often used in water bottles and food packaging. PhD student Sandhya Jayasekra first took the intact plastic, along with ground-up corn husks and stalks, and broke it all down into simpler molecules.
17: So that those molecules are available as a food for the yeast.
14: She then gave it to the yeast, which processed this mix of disintegrated plastic and corn to make a gluey protein paste, which Jayasekara mixed with vanilla and beta carotene that were produced by other yeast and different food ingredients like oatmeal. A 3D food printer then turned that slurry into small cookies. Here's Lahiro Jayakodi.
1: There's no micro or nano plastic embedded into this cookie, so we are not eating plastic.
14: Nor has anyone actually eaten the cookie yet. There are still safety tests to be done. The process is pricey, uses a lot of energy, and not much of the plastic makes it into the final cookie.
1: This is a proof of concept, right?
2: Kind of a beginning of a journey.
14: Still, the researchers say they hope the cookies may at some point be made from plastic waste on site in extreme or difficult environments, like outer space or disaster zones. This work was presented at the American Chemical Society meeting in Chicago last week.
3: I think the concept is right on the mark.
14: Pamela Silver is a synthetic biologist at Harvard Medical School who wasn't involved in the research. She says the idea of turning plastic into food isn't new. The real barriers to making it a reality tend to be scalability, cost, and texture.
3: Texture comes from fats. So in all the foods you eat, meat, cheese, everything you eat, it's the fat that makes you enjoy it.
14: There's not much fat in these new plastic-derived cookies, but Silver welcomes this kind of thinking, which may one day provide a sweeter solution to a less-than-palatable problem. Ari Daniel, NPR News.
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26: 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I'm Soraya Wintersmith. Coming up on All Things Considered, the search continues for those missing after deadly flash flooding in the Grand Canyon, as more than 60 people were airlifted to safety. More details just ahead.
4: I'm Marjorie Egan. Tune in tomorrow. We're back live at the Boston Public Library with the Boston Globe's Shirley Leung, CNN's John King, and two independent candidates for Senate looking to disrupt the two-party system. That's tomorrow starting at 11, BPR 89.7 GBH.
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26: To come on All Things Considered, the Lindsey Clancy jury ends another day of deliberations with a verdict still to come. Plus, a proposed Davis Square housing tower is now off the table after community opposition. Those stories coming up right after these headlines.
8: Live from NPR News in Culver City, California, I'm Dwayne Brown. Oil and gas prices shot up again today after American forces struck Iranian sites in the Strait of Hormuz global shipping channel. This marks the first military action between the U.S. and Iran in a month in the ongoing conflict that's also caused inflation to ramp back up. President Trump says a deal with Venezuela to tap its oil reserves is already underway.
12: We're taking out millions and millions of barrels of oil, going to Houston, going to Louisiana, going to lots of different places in the United States and all over the world. And we're making a fortune, and they're making a fortune. They're starting to make real money. And we have Exxon going in, we have Chevron going in, we have our big oil companies going in, and everybody's bidding.
8: But experts say many of the larger oil fields being discussed in this deal are still largely undeveloped. That means it will take a minimum of a few years for those fields to actually produce anything. In New York City, the Metropolitan Museum of Art has canceled an exhibit featuring British designer John Galliano's work over past anti-Semitic remarks. Jeff London reports.
11: It was to be a 9-month-long celebration of Galliano's designs by the Met's Costume Institute, with Galliano the honored guest at the Met Gala to kick it off. But the disapproval was immediate and fierce. Galliano was convicted of an anti-Semitic hate crime in a French court in 2011 after two incidents at a bar in Paris and a video which circulated where he said, "I love Hitler," among other remarks. He was fired from Dior and underwent rehab. The Met's director, Max Hollein, said, quote, "Following thoughtful discussions with John Galliano, we have together decided not to proceed with the exhibition."
8: This is NPR.
26: From the GBH newsroom in Boston, I'm Soraya Wintersmith. Jurors in the Lindsay Clancy murder trial have been sent home after another day of deliberations. GBH's Liz Nieslos reports they'll be back at it tomorrow.
17: Jurors got the case last Thursday after a roughly 4-week trial with dozens of witnesses. Clancy has admitted killing her 3 young children, but has pleaded not guilty. Her lawyer argued she shouldn't be held criminally responsible because she was suffering from a severe postpartum mental illness and heard a voice ordering her to kill the children and then herself. On Friday, jurors asked to see several exhibits, a knife and prescription pill bottles allegedly connected to Clancy's suicide attempt after killing the children. Emotional and difficult cases like this often end with a hung jury, but the judge would likely send deadlocked jurors back to deliberations to try to get to a unanimous verdict. Liz Nieslos, GBH News.
26: A plan to build a 26-story tower in Somerville's Davis Square has been canceled. The proposed development would have included about 500 apartments, but the project faced strong pushback from some residents. Davis Square community member Chris Beelan called the discussion bifurcated.
18: Some people were very much against putting a tall building there, and other people were very much in support of it because of the need for housing. And other people were sort of like, "I think we need more housing, but I don't know if this fits in the neighborhood."
26: Beelan says he thinks the project's cancellation will lower the temperature in neighborhood politics. Red Sox radio announcer Will Fleming is apologizing for comments he made during yesterday's game against the New York Yankees. Fleming, who handles play-by-play duties for Red Sox radio partner WEEI, said a Sox pitcher should, quote, "drill a Yankee batter." The comment came after the Yankees' Jazz Chisholm stole 2 bases while his team was ahead by 6 runs. It's the sort of move that some see as a violation of baseball's so-called unwritten rules. Fleming went on to call Chisholm a Bush League player and said that he, quote, "plays the game the wrong way." In a post on social media, Fleming wrote, "My comments during yesterday's broadcast crossed a line." Partly cloudy overnight, lows in the 60s, lots of rain tomorrow, highs in the 60s. It's 75 right now in Boston. This is GBH News.
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19: From NPR News, this is All Things Considered. I'm Mary Louise Kelly in Washington.
16: And I'm Elsa Chang in Culver City, California. A second person has been found dead, and more than a dozen are still unaccounted for. This is after severe flash flooding in Grand Canyon National Park on Saturday. A cloudburst had dumped 0.5 inch to 1 inch of rain in about 30 minutes at the top of the canyon. Water runoff then raced down steep cliffs and creeks more than 4,000 feet to the bottom of the canyon, where people were hiking, camping, and floating on the Colorado River. Bridges and other infrastructure have been wiped out. Chris Clements from member station KNAU in Flagstaff, Arizona, joins us now with the latest on the search and rescue efforts. Hi, Chris.
21: Hi.
16: So all of this devastation, I mean, it's been so sudden, and I know that new information is still coming in, but what is the latest at this point?
21: Yeah, so today Grand Canyon National Park's Facebook page said that a second body had been recovered after announcing the first known fatality yesterday, and we really don't have further details on that at this time, but A Park Service press release yesterday did say a total of 15 people were unaccounted for after Saturday's flood event. Officials say they found two bodies since then, and search and rescue efforts have been ongoing, but storms continue to hover over the canyon, and officials at the Park Service said in a social media post that they are likely going to impact rescue efforts today.
0: And how many people were in the canyon when the flooding hit on Saturday? Do we know?
21: So we don't have official numbers yet. The Park Service hasn't been talking directly with reporters, but this time of year, there are typically hundreds of people on trails inside the canyon or staying at Phantom Ranch at the bottom where there are cabins and a campground. And of course, scores of people float on down the Colorado River. The river was briefly closed, actually, which is pretty unusual, but it's open again now. And we're hearing also that park officials have scheduled a press conference for a few hours from now, and we hope to learn a little bit more from that as well.
0: Okay, well, you mentioned that weather is coming. As this search continues for survivors, do we think more flooding is possible?
21: Yes, the Grand Canyon has been under a flash flood warning all day, and that's expected to be in effect until midnight local time, and that includes much of northern Arizona. Earlier today, one of my colleagues at KNAU spoke to meteorologist Justin Jandro at the National Weather Service, and he talked about how Saturday's rainstorm fell on hundreds of square miles of burnt forest on the canyon's north rim, and that contributed to the flooding. That area was burned last year during the Dragon Bravo fire.
5: The unburned areas, we think, contributed to the majority of the flooding. There was some rain on the burn scar, but it was kind of a small area of the burn scar.
21: And so in the Grand Canyon, all creeks and drainages lead to the Colorado River. Mm-hmm. And when rain hits the area in a big way like it just did, creeks like that one that saw a lot of flooding on Saturday funnel water with a serious ferocity. If you look at social media posts from Saturday, the river and the creek look like they're filled with a muddy, viscous, copper-colored liquid, the consistency of concrete.
0: Wow. And beyond this search for missing people, how else is the flooding affecting the whole park right now?
21: Yeah, one big way it's affected the park, Elsa, is it damaged the main drinking water supply for the South Rim. And that's a pipeline that starts on the North Rim, goes down to the bottom of the canyon, and then to the Colorado River, and then up to the South Rim. So today, the Park Service said that that damage means hotels on the South Rim will have to stop booking guests, and visitors to the Rim will need to conserve water.
0: That is Chris Clements from member station KNAU in Flagstaff, Arizona. Thank you, Chris.
21: Thanks so much.
19: Jurors are deliberating in the Las Vegas trial of Dwayne Davis. Davis is the former gang leader accused of orchestrating the drive-by killing back in 1996 of rap icon Tupac Shakur. Steve Futterman has been covering the trial. He is on the line now from outside the courthouse. Hey, Steve.
9: Hi, Mary Louise.
19: Bring us up to speed with what happened today in court, where I understand two very different viewpoints were presented to do with previous statements made by Dwayne Davis.
9: Yeah, that's right. The key evidence in this case has always been comments from Dwayne Davis in his memoir and in interviews with the media and police, where he admits providing the gun used in the killing and being in the vehicle that drove up alongside Tupac Shakur. The prosecutor, Binu Palal, told jurors today this was a classic gang revenge killing, that Davis wanted payback after Shakur assaulted his nephew at the MGM Grand Hotel after a Mike Tyson fight.
10: And Dwayne Davis, in the culture of gangs, could not let that stand. And so what did he do? He acquired a firearm, got his group together, and went hunting for Mr. Shakur.
19: Steve, back up. For people who have not been following this as closely as you, everything we just heard there was events that are alleged to have taken place in 1996. Why has it taken so long for somebody to face charges in this killing?
9: Well, the case was basically a cold case until 2019. That's when Davis wrote that memoir. He gave numerous details about what he did that night, how he was planning to pull the trigger. He actually said that he would have been the one to shoot Shakur, except he was on the passenger side of the vehicle and Shakur was next to the driver's side. Well, you can imagine what Vegas police thought after they found out about that. They restarted the investigation. Still, it took 4 years to bring the actual charges. The prosecution today played a number of segments of Davis telling police and interviewers that he was involved. Now, at the end of the prosecution's closing, jurors were told, believe him.
10: For nearly 18 years, Dwayne Davis has told the police, television, books, YouTube interviewers, anybody that will listen, he has told. He is responsible for the murder of Tupac Shakur. Tell him you hear him. Find him guilty.
19: So how did the defense counter that, deal with all these statements made by Davis?
9: Well, the defense argument all along has been, don't believe our client. And defense attorney Michael Sanft said Davis was exaggerating and embellishing. He accused law enforcement of believing everything Davis said without verification. At one point, he said Davis himself never saw or even read the memoir. Now, the attorney also challenged whether Davis was even in Las Vegas the night of the shooting. Why, he asked, isn't there anything, something showing Davis in town that night?
10: How about paperwork, receipts, things that would indicate that, hey, I bought some stuff here in Las Vegas? How about phone records? How about photographs? These people, you know, when you go to a fight, you want to memorialize the moment with a photograph. What about something like that for Mr. Davis?
9: Now, the defense also suggested that law enforcement also ignored other possible theories.
19: All right. Well, so now this is all in the hands of the jury. Deliberations have begun.
9: That's right. Always hard to predict how that will go. Could take 5 minutes, 5 hours, 5 days. If Davis is found guilty, he faces a maximum penalty of life in prison. And in a strange coincidence, next Monday, September 7th, marks the 30th anniversary of the shooting of Tupac Shakur.
19: Steve Futterman reporting from Las Vegas. Thank you, Steve.
9: Thanks, Mary Louise.

0: You're listening to All Things Considered from NPR News. How much is a little bit of chaos worth to you? Well, NPR's Henry Larson spoke with a guy who thinks it is worth about $10.
1: The guy's name is Sammy Lett. He's from Minneapolis, and a couple months ago, he put up signs across the city with a promise.
2: I put up a bunch of posters around Minneapolis telling people that I'd pay them $10 to tie my shoe.
1: Here's where the chaos comes in.
2: The catch was that I was just going to be some random guy, and there wasn't going to be any easy way to distinguish between me and just some other random dude who happened to be sitting in the park with his shoes untied that day.
1: Now, it should be said, Sammy Lett is absolutely the kind of guy to do this type of thing. He's an artist, so he loves a good public stunt, and he loves a moral quandary even more.
2: The question at the heart of this whole thing was just whether that $10 was enough to get people to overcome that risk of embarrassment, to see if they would just exercise their free will in a really insane way.
1: So, at the appointed time and place, he sits himself on a Minneapolis park bench, camera on, shoe slightly forward, laces untied.
2: The first thing that happens is a man comes up and he ties the shoe of the person on the bench directly next to me.
1: Uh-oh.
2: And the guy on the bench looks up from his book and he says, "What the hell are you doing?"
3: Kind of weird to tie random people's shoes, but...
1: The other man, the one who picked the wrong shoe, walks away looking freaked out. But person after person keeps coming up and picking the wrong shoe. It happens so many times that Sammy Lett starts to get suspicious.
2: I was keeping a live log of notes throughout this experience. I think at this point I was just sort of getting super paranoid. I was writing like, is this subterfuge? Is he a saboteur? Is he messing with me?
1: The man to his right is a decoy. Wait, he's taking credit for your thing.
2: Yeah, well, you know, I was initially kind of excited by it. I did notice, though, that he had $10 bill sticking out of his book as a bookmark. And when I saw that, I was like, oh, that's a little mean.
1: Finally, after a while, a couple of people tie Sammy Lett's shoe. He gives them the money. Things are looking up.
2: But then the first guy who had initially been yelled at by the decoy came back and he comes up to me and he just stands there for a second. And I'm like, oh boy, what's about to happen?
1: Enter Miles Chastain, our chasing shoe tire, who actually hadn't been scared off. In fact, he thought there might have been a decoy this whole time. And now he was back for seconds.
4: This is my second go at this. And so I approached the second guy. He looked up at me. I got down on my knee. I tied his shoe.
2: And he gets down. He ties my shoe. And I hand him the $10, and he immediately rips the bill in half and says, I do this for me.
4: I do this for me.
1: Wow.
2: Yeah.
1: The moment, heard there captured on video, is remarkable. But there's one question left for Miles Chastain.
5: Why?
4: I work in coffee. I work at a bar. I work for tips a lot of the time. And especially that day, I had spent upwards of 6 hours just doing the same thing, working for tips. And I wanted to show with certainty that the money means nothing and that this was an act of complete free will.
1: Sammy Lett set out to see if 10 bucks was enough for people to create some chaos, but the decoy man and Miles Chastain, our resilient shoe tire, proved all some people really need is an invitation. Henry Larson, NPR News.
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0: You. Coming up on All Things Considered, small American businesses are feeling the cost of the trade war, including an Ohio comic shop owner still waiting on tariff refunds. That story just ahead. Tonight in local sports, the Red Sox host the Mariners. First pitch is at 6:45, and Boston Legacy FC play Angel City at 8. 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
1: Not much weather activity overnight tonight. We'll see mostly cloudy skies, temperatures down to the 60s. Tomorrow, we'll see a few showers developing. Some of those showers could even have a heavier downpour. We're looking for temperatures up near 70, so a lot cooler. Tuesday night, there'll be a couple of more showers, maybe the rumble of thunder. Temperatures hold near 60. On Wednesday, should be a dry but rather cloudy day. We're 70 to 75. Temperatures Thursday up near 80. 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

0: This is All Things Considered from NPR News. I'm Elsa Chang.
1: And I'm Mary Louise Kelly. Small businesses are still feeling the pain of tariffs recently from rising trade tensions with Canada, but also still the tariffs ruled illegal back in February. NPR's Stephen Bissaha spoke with a comic shop owner dealing with the uncertainty around tariffs, old and new.
2: Alter Ego Comics has been on Lima, Ohio's Main Street for 23 years.
3: First thing you're going to notice is we have a life-size Darth Vader and Stormtrooper when you walk in the door. And
2: Mark Boker owns this shop.
3: So I forgot about R2-D2. He's up front, too.
2: Boker considers himself comics-obsessed and a practitioner of stoicism, a mindset that involves letting go of what you can't control. But the last year and a half of tariffs have made that much, much harder.
3: It's become a challenge to try and remain stoic and focus on the four walls of my shop when it seems like the world is on fire.
2: That fire goes back to April last year. President Trump raised tariffs on countries across the globe, including China. That's where Boker's biggest revenue driver, action figures, are made. To cover that extra cost, Boker raised prices by adding a tariff fee for customers.
3: The reality is our action figure business was down 50% last year. And I have a feeling that a lot of that had to do with tariffs.
2: Boker recently decided to get rid of the fee and just eat that extra tariff cost himself because it was costing him business. Companies did get a sign of some tariff relief in February. The Supreme Court ruled Trump's main tariff tool illegal, and businesses have since been getting billions of dollars refunded. Boker's supplier is the one who should actually get the refund. It paid the tariffs directly and then passed some of it to Boker. But the supplier told him it hasn't received anything yet, so there's no refund to share with him.
3: I don't know if they're really being truthful with me, saying that they haven't gotten anything back or they don't know anything about the refunds or, you know, yada, yada, yada.
2: Boker decided to just drop the issue and forget about getting that money back. He's got a 20-year relationship with his supplier and doesn't want to risk antagonizing it by pushing for a refund. Today, there are still other tariffs raising the cost of his action figures. And there's another possible tariff threat down the line for his comics, the growing trade war between the U.S. and Canada. Comics are not included in this round of tariffs, but that could change if the trade war keeps escalating.
3: Most comic books that are sold throughout the world are printed in Canada, and that includes comics by Marvel and DC and Image Comics and basically all the comic publishers.

0: Despite all these headwinds, Boker says business this year is up. There's a comic book renaissance right now boosting his sales. But while many customers are still buying, others are tightening their budgets because of rising prices caused in part by tariffs.
1: Everything I sell is not necessary, you know, but it is an escape. And, you know, we are leaning into that. But at the end of the day, they have to have money in their bank account in order to pay for this stuff.
0: And those real-world prices have caused some customers to walk away from their comic escape. Stephen Misaha, NPR News.
2: New types of war are forcing the military to field new types of meals. WUNC's Jay Price sits with soldiers as they try the latest approach to feeding troops in combat.
3: On the front lines of World War II, there were the famous canned sea rations with main courses like meat and vegetable stew and cans of dense crackers. In recent wars, there were the meals ready to eat, or MREs, with components packed into a tough plastic pouch and years of shelf life. Those are still widely used, but now...
4: That's actually really good.
3: A new ration designed for modern battlefields is starting to reach some units.
5: Very good.
4: Have you tried this?
3: That's a squad of special operations soldiers trying the new close combat assault ration, which, like all things military, has an acronym, CCAR. They're taking a break in the middle of a pine forest at Fort Bragg, North Carolina, after a humid 8-hour slog testing their land navigation skills, and they're happy to get time to eat before their next task.
4: That might be one of the best snacks I've had.
3: The new rations are designed for conflicts in which getting supplies to small, widely dispersed units is made harder by tech-savvy opponents, like the current drone-infested front lines of the war in Ukraine, or fighting China across island chains in the Pacific. That kind of combat could mean going days without a chance for resupply, so making food lighter and smaller is crucial. Aaron Gaffney Stomberg leads the Combat Feeding Division at DEVCOM Soldier Center in Natick, Massachusetts, which develops rations for all the services.
6: The ration platforms that were available were too large to meet that need. So this development really came from that shift in defense strategy and the requirements that the user community had for the future.
3: The CCAR is the replacement for what's called the first strike ration, which was designed for short missions. 5 days' worth takes up the same space as 3 days of the old rations. Gaffney Stomberg said testing shows troops tend to take in more calories with the CCARs, which helps them perform better in missions that burn a lot of energy. That's partly because of the new rations' fat levels and partly about how they taste.
6: The warfighters did prefer some of the components that were in the close combat assault ration compared to the first strike ration.
3: The latest science on sports nutrition was a starting point, but she said the Army had to go deeper, looking at differences in dietary needs between athletes and troops in combat who are more likely to have additional stressors like sleep deprivation and chaotic environments. And it all had to be done in a way that made the CCAR palatable. An informal sampling of the soldiers in the woods at Fort Bragg suggests it hits that goal.
7: I thought the burrito bowl was a lot better, better quality.
3: That's Nick, a sergeant who, because of his unit, can only be identified by his first name. He especially likes that the new rations include a lot of small components, like bars and packets of trail mix.
7: That way, when you're moving through the field or you're doing something where you're on the go, you can pull those out and kind of keep them in a pocket so it's easier to get to, easier nutrition.
3: Some in the group said they wished for less sugar, but a sergeant named Alexa said after her hard efforts that morning, the recipes seemed about right.
8: I needed the sugar, the calories. I like that it has a lot of calories for days like this.
9: And what did you eat so far?
10: I ate the trail mix and the almond coconut nut bar. I also ate the cookie.
3: As small and light as the CCAR is, the Army experts aren't done with trying to improve future field rations. One thing now being tested, a rectangle of compressed vegetables infused with honey mustard dressing that's been dubbed the salad bar. For NPR News, I'm Jay Price at Fort Bragg, North Carolina.
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15: A new agreement giving the U.S. access to Venezuelan oil could provide a political boost for Venezuela's deeply unpopular authoritarian regime.
16: They do not want to relinquish power. They know that pleasing the Trump administration and getting U.S. investment is key.
15: This is GBH's All Things Considered. With Juana Summers and Adrian Florido, I'm Soraya Wintersmith. It's Monday, August 31st. Coming up, the prediction market site Kalshi has banned former Congressman George Santos for life following accusations of insider trading. And since Dolly Parton's death, many in Nashville, where she lived for years, have praised her as an example of how to live a Christian life. One church even held a communion service in Dolly's honor. Those stories and all the day's news just ahead, right after these headlines.
17: Live from NPR News in Washington, I'm Louise Schiavone. Stocks closed down and oil prices surged after the U.S. and Iran traded fire Sunday in the Middle East. Brent crude futures rose above $90 a barrel. U.S. benchmark West Texas Intermediate crude rose above $86 a barrel. With his announcement that the U.S. is poised to acquire vast amounts of Venezuela's untapped oil reserves, President Trump says the future is bright for substantially lower gas prices. But is it? Francisco Minaldi is director of the Latin American Energy Program at Rice University's Baker Institute. He's skeptical.
18: In the short term, it's very unlikely that it will lower gas prices. In the longer term, if Venezuela produces much more, it will lead to slightly lower oil prices, which would help with gas prices. But just to give you an idea, Venezuela is going to add 300,000, 400,000 barrels per day of production, and disruptions in the Middle East are about 10 million barrels of production.
17: All of this as G20 finance ministers meet in Asheville, North Carolina. State authorities in North Carolina have arrested a 17-year-old girl in connection with the May attack on a mosque in San Diego. NPR's Odette Youssef reports.
19: The minor is charged with three felony counts of first-degree murder, one for each of the victims, Mansour Kazija, Nadir Awad, and Amin Abdullah. She is also charged with conspiracy to commit first-degree murder against worshippers at the mosque and against worshippers at a Jewish temple and black students at a public high school. The two gunmen died by suicide before they went to the temple or the school. They were males aged 17 and 18. Writings they apparently left behind outline anti-Semitic, anti-feminist, white nationalist views. According to the charging documents, the teenage girl in North Carolina had worked out plans with them in advance to live stream the shootings and to disseminate their writings. Odette Youssef, NPR News.
17: A new investigation from NPR and Boston University finds that heat contributes to thousands more deaths each year in the U.S. than official records show. NPR's Alejandra Barundo reports.
20: NPR and Boston University used a statistical model to figure out that there are likely five times as many heat-related deaths each year in the U.S. as otherwise noted. That's likely because heat's influence on deaths can be really hard to identify, but doctors and other experts know it is killing people. Quinn Adams is an epidemiologist at Boston University and a partner in the research with NPR.
1: We know that during extreme heat events, a lot of people who do die because they have pre-existing conditions.
20: Heat can worsen a heart condition or a kidney problem, for example. Adams hopes the data will motivate policymakers to find solutions, because climate change is only making long, hot summers like this one even more dangerous. Alejandra Burunda, NPR News.
17: This is NPR.
15: From the GBH newsroom in Boston, I'm Soraya Wintersmith. Jury deliberations have wrapped up today without a verdict in the trial of Lindsay Clancy, the Duxbury woman accused of killing her three children in the basement of their home. GBH's Liz Nieslaus has more.
21: Lindsay Clancy admitted killing her children, but her lawyer says severe postpartum mental illness left her unaware or unable to control her actions. If the jury agrees, Clancy would be confined to a state psychiatric hospital. But if the jury thinks she knew what she was doing, they could convict her of first-degree murder, second-degree murder, or the lesser charge of manslaughter. Legal experts say the option of manslaughter could help jurors reach a unanimous verdict. With the case drawing national attention and spawning conspiracy theories, the Clancy jury has had to block out a lot of outside noise, and they've been warned by the judge to avoid any type of coverage. Liz Nieslaus, GBH News.
15: Cape Cod has more than 100 wildfires every year, and while they're relatively small, officials say there's still a significant risk of a larger, more damaging fire. That's prompting Barnstable County to update its wildfire management plan for the first time in almost 15 years. Russell Norton of the Cape Cod Cooperative Extension says when it comes to mitigating wildfire risk locally, experts already know what works best.
22: When we use prescribed fire on the land, we're reducing the fuel loads that are there, which will lead to less damaging fires when they do occur, but they also support our local ecosystem because it's adapted to fire.
15: Cape Cod, along with many other parts of Massachusetts, has seen elevated risks of fire over the past 2 years due to persistent drought conditions. Gas prices in Massachusetts continue to creep up, with the statewide average now at about $4.12 a gallon. That's due to tightening supplies as the war with Iran continues to block tanker traffic in the Strait of Hormuz. AAA spokesman Mark Shieldrop says the U.S. has been drawing from the Strategic Petroleum Reserve to make up the difference, but the reserve is now at its lowest level since the 1980s, and Shieldrop says the Trump administration's new oil deal with Venezuela is unlikely to change things.
23: The problem is that Venezuela right now is really only able to produce maybe 1.5 million barrels a day, and that's not nearly enough to really offset the drawdowns of the SPR or really have a dent on global production.
15: Shieldrop says gas prices are likely to remain elevated as long as the war with Iran continues. Partly cloudy overnight, lows in the 60s, lots of rain tomorrow, highs in the 60s, and cloudy skies on Wednesday, highs around 70. 75 in Boston, this is GBH News.
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2: This is All Things Considered from NPR News. I'm Mary Louise Kelly in Washington.
25: And I'm Elsa Chang in Culver City, California. For the past 6 months, U.S. gas prices have been sky high as the country has been at war with Iran. Now, the Trump administration has announced a deal to acquire 65 billion barrels of oil from Venezuela, which means drivers all over the country want to know, will we get relief from these high gas prices anytime soon? NPR energy reporter Willa Rubin joins us now. Hi, Willa.
26: Hi, Elsa.
25: Okay, well, let's start with what's happening now. Like, have there been any immediate price changes because of this news?
26: So not for gas and diesel prices. Right now, nationally, gasoline prices are averaging a little over $4 a gallon. That's around where they've been over the past few months. Now, I've been watching the price of crude oil. It actually ticked up very slightly since the news of the Venezuela deal. Huh. I spoke with Jaime Brito. He's the executive director of refining and oil products for Dow Jones Energy about whether he thinks this deal could affect anything soon for American drivers, especially before the midterms. And here's what he said.
27: It's not going to change, you know, market fundamentals in 2026. It's not going to change consumer prices next year. And so I don't see any the real way in which this can benefit, you know, voters or consumers between now and November, let's say, of this year.
26: Yeah, you know, fuel prices have been a real sore point among Americans. A gallon of gas is up 40% in the last 6 months. The price of diesel is within 20 cents of an all-time high.
25: Wait, explain this to me. I mean, Venezuela is sitting on so much oil, right? Why would this not make a difference?
26: You are right. Venezuela is sitting on a ton of oil, but that does not mean that it's possible to extract or refine all of that oil that it's sitting on anytime soon, because the fields also that are being discussed, they're largely underdeveloped. And also, a lot of Venezuela's existing oil infrastructure has been in disrepair. Alejandro Velasco, a historian at New York University, he says if you were to walk around oil facilities there right now,
0: you would see rusted equipment, which is indication of corrosion, lack of upkeep, lack of maintenance.
26: You'd see leaks, broken fences where copper thieves came in to steal wire. Velasco and other analysts say it will take years and billions of dollars to repair or build new infrastructure. There are also, you know, a lot of questions about this deal, like who is going to run it? The U.S. does not have a national oil company. And on Venezuela's side, the country is run by an unelected interim president. All this to say, this oil will not be showing up at the pump or in the U.S. strategic reserve anytime soon.
25: Also, let's remind everyone, a lot of what's going on with gas prices is directly connected to the Strait of Hormuz, right?
26: Totally. Venezuela's contribution to the global oil supply is small. It's only about 1%. And the Strait of Hormuz is a much bigger factor. Normally, you know, pre-war, about a fifth of the world's oil supply passed through the strait. Over this past weekend, the U.S. and Iran started trading fire again. And Patrick DeHaan, a petroleum analyst at GasBuddy, he put the Venezuela deal in this context.
3: While there's the potential that years down the road, there's going to be significant sums of additional oil in the market, none of that matters now. What matters now is that there are new escalations and that risk is in real time.
26: And, you know, plus Ukraine has been firing at Russian refineries. That's taken a bunch of refining capacity offline, and it's shrunk the global supply of refined oil.
25: And real quick, Willa, is there anything else the Trump administration is doing to try to bring down gas prices?
26: Yes, they're trying to do some things that could lower the price of gas a bit. They've approved an extension to a waiver of the Jones Act to make it easier for more ships to deliver oil to U.S. ports. They're also letting oil producers roll out what's called a winter blend gasoline a little early, which is cheaper for producers to make. It could boost the gas supply a little bit, but nothing is a silver bullet.
25: No silver bullet. That is NPR's Willa Rubin. Thank you, Willa.
26: Thank you so much.
2: Let's stay with this new agreement that the Trump administration is celebrating, saying it will give the U.S. access to vast amounts of Venezuelan oil. But as you just heard, it may be years before the oil actually gets to U.S. gas pumps. And as John Otis reports, the deal could help keep Venezuela's unpopular U.S.-backed interim president in power.
4: Trump calls it, quote, the biggest oil deal in world history. Under the 25-year agreement announced Friday, the U.S. government will partner with an unnamed private company to develop 17 untapped oil fields in Venezuela. Trump claims the deal will double American petroleum reserves by giving the U.S. majority control over 65 billion barrels of Venezuela's proven oil reserves.
6: Los ingresos de nuestro país llegarían a un total de 209,335 millones de dólares.
4: For her part, Venezuela's acting president, Delcy Rodriguez, claimed in a speech that the arrangement will bring her country jobs, foreign investment, and more than $209 billion in oil taxes.
6: Nuestro país tiene las mayores reservas petroleras del mundo, pero tener recursos bajo tierra no es suficiente.
4: Our country has the largest oil reserves in the world, she said, but what good is it if it remains in the ground? It's a dramatic U-turn for Venezuela. Its socialist government spent much of the past 25 years lambasting Washington, shooing away U.S. oil companies and nationalizing their assets. That's the late President Hugo Chavez in 2007, celebrating his seizure of U.S.-operated oil fields in eastern Venezuela. Eventually, amid government mismanagement, corruption, and U.S. sanctions, Venezuela's oil production plummeted. In January this year, U.S. military forces removed authoritarian leader Nicolas Maduro from power and established a pro-Washington government led by Rodriguez. Trump then called on U.S. oil companies to invest $100 billion in Venezuela. But later, At a White House summit with U.S. oil majors, ExxonMobil CEO Darren Woods was wary.
5: We first got into Venezuela back in the 1940s. We've had our assets seized there twice. And so you can imagine to re-enter a third time would require some pretty significant changes.
4: Venezuela has made some of those changes, like reducing taxes and allowing international arbitration for contract disputes. But Francisco Monaldi, who directs the Latin America Energy Program at Rice University, says U.S. firms still complain about high taxes, opaque bidding procedures, and rampant influence peddling.
7: If you talk to the big companies here, they are all really concerned about how things are being handled.
4: Oil production has inched up this year from just below to just above 1 million barrels per day. But that's a far cry from the 3.4 million daily barrels Venezuela produced back in the 1990s. It marks the first time Washington will become directly involved in oil production since World War II. But there are few details, and it remains unclear whether private oil companies will follow Trump's lead.
8: My gut reaction is that this doesn't make any difference whatsoever.
4: Amy Myers Jaffe is an energy expert at New York University. She says Venezuela's oil fields, pipelines, refineries, and ports are all badly degraded, and that ramping up production will take years.
8: These are fields that take a lot of work. It's not like Iraq or Saudi Arabia where you're going to stick a needle in the ground and the oil's just going to flow out.
4: Many average Venezuelans are also skeptical. Now, the Americans will practically own all our oil, says Caracas resident Margarita Yepes. Even so, David Smildy, a Venezuela scholar at Tulane University, says the oil deal could provide a boost to acting President Rodriguez. She heads a deeply unpopular authoritarian regime which has denied opposition demands for free elections.
16: They do not want to relinquish power, and they know that pleasing the Trump administration and getting U.S. investment is key.
4: As a result, he says, the oil deal might speed up Venezuela's economy, but slow down its transition to democracy. For NPR News, I'm John Otis.
25: In Nashville, murals of Dolly Parton are covered in flowers, cards, and novena candles with Dolly's face where Mother Mary's face usually is. Some cards are calling her Saint Dolly. Since her passing, many in Nashville, where Parton lived for many years, have praised her as an example of how to live a Christian life. Mariana Baca-Yao of member station WPLN in Nashville reports from a church holding communion in Dolly's honor.
9: In East Nashville, a historic church has been decked in pink flowers, the altar draped in a quilt of many colors to celebrate Dolly Parton's life as an artist, a philanthropist, and as a Christian.
10: Her faith informed everything that she did.
9: That's Pastor Liza Hawkins of Riverside Commons, a ministry of the Evangelical Lutheran Church in America.
10: She woke up every morning and prayed that God would guide her and lead her. And we as Tennesseans have seen all of the things that God guided her and led her to do.
9: As part of the church's Dolly Communion, worshipers make clothespin butterflies.
11: Fold it with accordion or pinch it together.
9: Pastor Hawkins says butterflies are also a symbol in Christianity.
10: And that was a lot of what Dolly loved about, you know, butterflies are a symbol for resurrection and also a symbol for the Holy Spirit.
9: As part of her readings, Hawkins reads from a children's book's rendition of Dolly Parton's Coat of Many Colors.
10: Now I know we had no money, but I was as rich as I could be. In my coat of many colors, my mama made for me.
9: And Hawkins leaves her church with a lesson from Dolly Parton's I Will Always Love You. She cites one of the song's most famous lines, showing how it echoes the Apostle Paul's words in the Bible.
10: Above all this, I wish you love. These three things remain, faith, hope, and love. And the greatest of these is love.
9: And when it's time to take up the collection, Hawkins passes around a pink cowgirl hat as the offering plate. For NPR News, I'm Mariana Baca-Yao in Nashville.
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15: 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I'm Soraya Wintersmith. Coming up, a new album looks to old Slovenian music for inspiration, transforming traditional sounds into something new. We'll hear from composer Kati Nez about the family roots and musical traditions that shaped her work just ahead. Tonight in local sports, the Red Sox host the Mariners starting at 6:45, and Boston Legacy FC play Angel City at 8. 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
1: Mostly cloudy skies later tonight. Temperatures 62 to 66 degrees. There might be a shower. During tomorrow, showers become more numerous. Temperature is only near 70. It's a bit muggy. We're near 60 Tuesday night with a couple of showers. Wednesday right now looks dry to me, 70 to 75. A few more showers possible on Thursday, a little warmer. For GBH News, I'm Dave Epstein.
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13: 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In the heart of a rural Amish and Mennonite enclave, the arrest of midwives ignites an unexpected rebellion. Don't miss POV, Arrest the Midwife, tonight at 10 on GBH2.
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0: If this music sounds old and new at the same time, that's natural. This composition, Mountain, is based on a Slovenian chorale. The new album, Only the Path Remains, from composer Kedi Nez, is inspired by her family's Slovenian roots. And instead of having me talk more about it, let me just introduce Kedi Nez, who also teaches composition at Boston University. Kedi Nez, welcome to All Things Considered.
1: Thank you.
0: So as we listen to this beautiful music, I wonder if we could start off by having you tell us a bit about Slovenian music. I know enough to know that it's hard to describe because it has so many influences.
1: Oh, yes. And in fact, my research of Slovenian and Croatian music is more recent. It actually began with my research of more Southern East European music, for example, Romanian music, Bulgarian music, Macedonian music, especially inspired by the work of Béla Bartók, the Hungarian composer and ethnomusicologist. Most people know him as the famous composer, but many don't know that he spent most of his time researching, transcribing, and analyzing thousands of melodies. And I ran into his publication called Yugoslav Folk Music. There is no Yugoslavia anymore, but my family is Yugoslav. My father's side is from Ljubljana, Slovenia, and my mother's side is from Bitola, Skopje, in the south, actually where I was born, in Macedonia. So I couldn't ignore that book, and I started looking into it. I only ran into it about several years ago, 2008, I think. And from then on became this love affair with all these meticulously notated and transcribed melodies of the region. In that case, it was Bosnian and Herzegovinian melodies of the south. So long story short, I've been working on his research, and other music of the area became a big folk opera that I wrote, Fiddler and the Old Woman of Rumelia, that was performed at BU and staged by the Juventus Ensemble in 2012, where I look at lots of folk music of the Balkans and folk stories. But only more recently, I'm starting to look at the Slovenian and the Croatian side of my family. So this is what this piece, Only the Path Remains, foregrounds in that way. And the big Slovenian chorale comes at the very end, actually. You can't miss it, towards the very, very end.

0: part of the thing of working with all this material is you start imagining music in that way, which happens a lot. I mean, if you look at Bartok's music, it does refer to kind of the folk melos, the small registers, the tessitura of his motives, which are sometimes not folk-based at all. So I'm not Bartok. We're very different people. He's a genius and a god in my pantheon. But at any rate, this piece, Mountain, begins with a folk-like melody, but at the very end comes in this huge Slovenian chorale.
1: It's amazing hearing you talk about this, because hearing the whole thing, all three pieces together, it's not like you have any sense of the seams where the old and new are meshing together.
0: Thank you. Yes, it comes from treating found objects kind of like an oyster. It's a stimulus. It's a little piece of musical sand in my memory. Then I start thinking around these motives, these materials. Usually I don't even quote the whole theme. I'll do fragments of themes. Sometimes I'll really chop it up in many ways. I'll do the gestures, the rhythms. They become really abstracted in many ways. So yes, that's where my creative mind starts getting interested and generative, as it were. Every once in a while, I'll let the folk melody come to the fore, kind of float up on the top.
1: Tell us about what inspired this music specifically. Looking at the timeline, it looks like you were writing this during the pandemic.
0: Exactly. Yes. Well, that was a great time for all people, composers included. And I had some wonderful colleagues at Boston University. We had a trio going, so we didn't ever know if we were going to get together at that point. But I just kept plowing away, and I said, let's write a trio. And this is my second trio. The first was written years ago. So I started looking at online resources of whatever I could find of Slovenian melodies and Croatian melodies. And then, as you know, in the second movement, I look at some of the Croatian oikanje singing, which is very tight, small intervals together.
1: Tell us how you are rendering the singing and the instruments.
0: Well, the violin and cello are wonderfully flexible. So the voices trill with harmonics. If you hear some of the original singers, it's quite amazing. I couldn't quite describe it, but it's an interesting kind of vocal trill that they do. And so I replicated it, or abstractly replicated it, with using harmonic trills in the violin and in the cello.

0: So the very beginning of that movement is actually a quotation of the melody, which has been so covered up by all the harmonic trills, only fragments start to appear.
1: Are they any way related to the Bulgarian women choirs?
0: Gosh, there's so many styles in the Balkans. Yes and no, kind of a nasal singing in a way, and very tight harmonies, and you get a lot of dissonances that the Bulgarian choirs feature. That comes to the fore in the third movement, where there's an island, Krk, off of the coast of Croatia, where the music is incredibly dissonant to our ears. And I found an old recording. Usually this is what I do. I listen to a lot of old folk recordings from the 50s and the 60s, and something really catches my ear. So this was a wedding march for two oboes, sopile, that's what they're called, which I quoted almost exactly at the very beginning. Again, the violin and the cello, and they're in dissonant seconds and sevenths. And that got my mind going, because I thought, wow, that's a whole new sense of harmony. What sounds consonant, what sounds dissonant in that way.

0: Kedi Nez is a composer and professor of composition at BU. The new disc, Only the Path Remains, is out now. Kedi, it's been great talking with you, and thank you for sweating through this because the record is wonderful.
1: Oh, thank you so much. It's an honor.
0: This is GBH's All Things Considered.

0: 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I'm Saraya Wintersmith. 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
5: In Los Angeles, I'm Kai Rizdal. Monday today, August the 31st. Good as it always is to have you along, everybody. So, I was off last week, did a mostly good job of staying away from the news, except for one thing. Kevin Warsh's big speech at Jackson Hole on Friday. Couldn't really not tune into that. You have by now seen and heard plenty about what the Fed chairman had to say. Underlying inflation trends have not, he said, meaningfully improved, and the central bank has, and this is a quote, work to do. In the days since, market expectations have taken the chairman's words to heart, with ever higher odds that the Federal Open Market Committee is going to raise rates by a quarter of a percentage point at its next meeting. That's in September. And it is roughly even money that there will be another quarter point bump in December. You put all that together and try to figure out what it means. What do you got? Well, we've got Marketplace's Mitchell Hartman.
6: Inflation hawks like Dan North at credit insurer Allianz Trade think the futures market has it exactly right about the Fed's next interest rate move.
7: There's been no progress on inflation. We're right back to where we were before the war started.
6: He points out the PCE price index is nowhere near the Fed's 2% target.
7: Without an interest rate hike, you're going to have a hard time reaching that. We're still quite a ways from it. And it's been very, very sticky. An interest rate hike is certainly warranted.
6: In the dovish camp is Jay Hatfield at Infrastructure Capital Advisors. He argues the government has been overestimating headline inflation, and the core measures will come down soon, even if oil prices stay elevated.
8: We think it would be ill-advised to raise rates at this juncture, but we do acknowledge that the majority of the FOMC, which is what matters, absolutely does want to raise rates.
6: Partly because Warsh and his fellow Fed governors want to demonstrate their political independence from President Trump, who wants lower rates to stimulate the economy. Economist Erasmus Kersting at Villanova sees Chairman Warsh playing a careful game.
9: Not painting himself into a corner and having to raise rates, but at the same time, he is willing to take that step if necessary. The data is not screaming for a move in one direction or another. This is not a crisis.
6: But what if the Fed does hike rates soon? Would that be a crisis? Well, it surely wouldn't help, says Guy Sakala at Inside Mortgage Finance. He points out that mortgage rates are already approaching 7%.
10: Just a deal killer. I don't think there are any indications rates are going to come down. U.S. debt level and deficit, an ongoing war, gas prices, nothing bodes well for the mortgage market.
6: The consumer economy, already showing signs of inflation fatigue, might slide more, says Jeff Klingelhofer at Aristotle Pacific Capital.
11: We are all having to adapt to a world of higher interest rates. Every consumer is feeling that pinch, is feeling that pressure.
6: As borrowing costs go up, while inflation eats away virtually all of our wage gains at work. I'm Mitchell Hartman for Marketplace.
5: Apropos of nothing other than a changing of the guard at a company worth $4.6 trillion, today is Tim Cook's last day running Apple. He will become the executive chairman. John Ternus, who's in charge of hardware engineering, takes over tomorrow. Elsewhere in American market capitalism, starting the week and ending the month, stocks were down, oil was up. See also the renewed shooting in the Middle East. Details, numbers, when we get there.

0: It was a toss-up for us in our news meeting today. Do we start with the bond market and rates, or do we go with jobs? You know how that turned out, but it was close because this is a big week in this economy, jobs-wise. Tomorrow's going to bring us the latest job openings and labor turnover survey, a report basically on what demand there is for labor right now and how much labor market churn there is. Friday, of course, is the biggie, the August jobs report. We'll get the number of new jobs, the unemployment rate, and wages, too. Do not sleep on wages. Expectations, to be totally honest, are for more of the same. The low fire, low hire labor market we have had for months now. But here's the thing. Labor demand has a huge effect on this economy. Marketplace's Justin Ho is on that one.
1: Even though jobs numbers are some of the most important economic indicators, they don't really guide people's decisions every day.
2: So long as you're employed, it's not something that you think about every morning as to whether or not the overall labor market in the U.S. is expanding or contracting.
1: That's Peter Urazum, an economics professor at Iowa State University. He says people are certainly aware of what's happening in the jobs market, say what's going on in their own industries, or how easy it is to get a raise. But he says in order to actually change someone's behavior, that takes something big, like being laid off, for instance. And right now,
2: we simply don't have that many people looking for work, and so that by itself is going to mean that fewer people are really feeling any pinch of the slow growth in the labor market.
1: That's one of the reasons why consumer behavior hasn't really changed much. Sarah House is a senior economist with Wells Fargo. She says even though people's wages have not been keeping up with inflation for most of this year,
3: you still see consumer spending hold up over that same period.
1: But House says a lot of people have been spending by dipping into their savings.
3: When we look ahead, I think there's some concern about, well, you can only drive the saving rate so low for so long. And so that does suggest some caution in terms of consumer spending in the back part of the year.
1: The weaker labor market is also having an outsized impact on lower income households. Kathy Boschancic, chief economist at Nationwide, says they are having to shift their spending behavior.
4: And they are probably substituting for less expensive goods and maybe curtailing services in order to make, you know, ends meet.
1: But either way, Boschancic says people are still spending.
4: For the lower income households and lower middle income, they just have no choice right now. They have a certain level of spending they have to maintain.
1: And as long as people have jobs, Boschancic says they will keep spending. I'm Justin Ho for Marketplace.

0: This economy, as we've talked about a time or two, I do believe, is actually made up of a million different micro-economies, including, to be completely honest, some I've never heard of even after all these years. That's the entry into this next interview, a conversation with David Pogue about an experience he wrote about for New York Magazine. He's also, by the way, a correspondent at CBS Sunday Morning. David, welcome to the program.
1: Thank you.
0: Tell me about this email that your sister got.
1: It came out of the blue. It was from a total stranger, and it sounded like a scam. It said, "I have come into possession of a photo album belonging to your grandmother that's over 100 years old, and for $150, I'll sell it to you."
0: Totally a scam. Totally a scam.
1: Totally a scam.
0: Right?
1: But at the same time, the email had a couple of details in it, like where my grandmother grew up and when she graduated from high school, that were correct. So I wrote the guy back, and this time he responded with photos of said photo album, which none of us knew existed, and just spectacular. I mean, handwritten captions by my grandmother, pictures of her as a college woman, as a high schooler, as a baby. And so we went for it. We sent him the $150.
0: So as they say in the arts trade, I imagine, tell me the provenance of this thing. How did he come to have it?
1: So it turns out it's this guy in Ohio who's got a side gig of buying old albums from flea markets and online stores like eBay, researching who's in the pictures, and then researching who those people's descendants are, and then selling the albums back to us. So he got it from an eBay vendor who got it from another eBay vendor who got it from another eBay vendor. And then the origin story is really weird. My uncle died in 2018, and it turns out when we went to sell the house he had lived in, he was a hoarder. It was just crammed to the ceiling with junk. So we hired, of all people, Matt Paxton. That's the guy from the Hoarders TV show.
0: Oh, yeah.
1: We hired him to clean it out. And the deal is he throws away everything that's obviously trash, and anything that might have value to us, he lays out for us in this immense warehouse in Richmond, Virginia. So my entire family flew down there, spent 2 days looking through all this crap. And, you know, it's possible that this photo album was actually there.
0: Wow.
1: And surrounded by boxes and boxes and boxes of junk, we actually left it behind on purpose.
0: And so it comes full circle, right?
1: Exactly. So somebody probably sold what was left into this online economy of memorabilia traders.
0: That's the thing. There is this entire ecosystem, because it's not just this one guy who found your grandmother's album, right? There's a whole like industry full of people who do this.
1: I mean, hundreds of thousands of sales by these people. And some of them specialize in weird photographic categories. Like one just does bathing beauties from the 20s. One does military. One collects what they call camera shy shots, which are all photos of someone blocking their face with their hand. I had no idea that this existed. And I actually tracked it from vendor to vendor to vendor, the price going up a little bit each time until it came back to us.
0: Right. There's a value add chain. What was it like sitting down with your family and flipping through this album?
1: You know, we only knew Mary Ellen when she was really old.
0: Mary Ellen, your grandmother.
1: Yeah. We only knew her as an old lady. And this album, I mean, these pictures are spectacular. It's her with her friends, you know, 12 people cramming into a Model T as a joke. And, you know, she was accomplished. She was a newspaper columnist before she was even out of college, prominent violinist. So it really made the century between us kind of disappear.
0: David Pogue, you can see him on CBS Sunday Mornings. You can read him also this crazy story in New York Magazine. David, thanks a lot for your time.
1: My pleasure.

0: Buying a house can be a smooth process. Often, though, it's not. Offers fall through, you get outbid, sellers take it off the market. Any number of unfortunate things can happen in the complicated dance that is buying a home. But it can be worth it sometimes, too. That's a setup for today's installment of our series, Adventures in Housing.
1: My name is Ashley Pinsenny. I'm a 29-year-old first-time homeowner in Bartlett, Illinois. Back in November, I almost had a house. I put in an offer. It went to inspection, and basically it failed the inspection. We didn't even get through the whole inspection. There was leaks and potential asbestos and problems with the siding, and there were bees. Like, it was just one thing after another, and as a first-time homeowner, it was too much for me to handle. People at work were like, oh my gosh, like, how do you feel? And every day, I want to throw up. Like, ultimately, at the end of the day, I wanted a house where I wasn't going to have to pay another house worth of money to make it livable. And with this one, I still wanted to throw up, but not as badly. I had my heart destroyed by that first house. And I could not let myself love something until it was mine. So when we went to go look at this house, my dad and my mom both did not like it from the listing. But we walk in the front door. This sounds so dumb, but the refrigerator. I told my boyfriend a couple months ago, that's the refrigerator I want in my house one day. And then I was FaceTiming my mom so she could see the house, and there was a painting on the wall. And she goes, Granny has that painting. And like, mind you, my grandparents are the most important people in my life. So I didn't fall in love with the house when I walked in. I had signs telling me, this is your house. I put in an offer. 3 days later, we had the inspection, and I closed within a month. So it was meant to be. When I was looking, everybody kept going, oh, starter home. And I was like, no, I don't want to do this again. It was so stressful. Like, I remember we pulled up to the final walkthrough, and I just started crying. And my realtor, she's like, are you okay? And I'm like, no, I'm fine. Just give me a minute. Because it was scary. Because like, you go from this dream and this is going to be yours and you're going to do this to, oh my gosh, who let me buy a house? But I don't regret it. And if I spend the next 30 years here, I'd be happy.
0: That's a good story, huh? Ashley Pinsenty, first-time homeowner, Bartlett, Illinois. You know, this series does not happen without you. So whether you nailed it on the first go-around or you needed a couple of tries to find the right place, or maybe you're still looking, tell us about it, marketplace.org/adventuresinhousing.

0: Coming up.
1: We all watch the pile. Is it getting smaller? I think it's getting smaller.
0: Like watching paint dry, you might say. First, though, let's do the numbers. Dow Industrial's off 374 points today, 0.7%, 53,185 for the blue chips. The NASDAQ subtracted 31 points, about 0.1%, 26,370. S&P 500 down 25 points, 0.3%, 7,686 there. The shooting has, as I said a minute ago, picked up again in the Middle East, and so has the price of oil. Brent crude bubbled up 0.2%. West Texas Intermediate rose just over 3%, and thus Chevron pocketed 0.2%. ExxonMobil Holdings found 0.7% in the couch cushions. A wildfire liability reform bill introduced in the California Senate would not prevent insurers from recovering wildfire-related claims from utilities. That hit this state's electricity providers hard. PG&E ran down more than 20%. Edison International slid more than 23%. On bonds, since we started there with Mitchell, price down, yield up. 10-year T-note stands at 4.75%. 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
3: 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I'm Soraya Wintersmith. 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

0: Radcliffe exploring Newport, Rhode Island's role in the American Revolution and how later generations reshaped the city's collective memory. 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
1: This is Marketplace. I'm Kai Rizdahl. The calendar turns to September tomorrow. Schools of all stripes are getting going. Offices are getting back into gear after a summer lull. And in the petroleum economy, September is the month when refineries typically start doing their fall maintenance. Routine most years, which this year is definitely not, thanks mostly to the president's war with Iran. U.S. refineries are already running almost full throttle, 97% of capacity, in case you're curious. And refineries around the world have been taken out of action, squeezing the global market for refined products and, as supply and demand dictates, pushing up prices. Throw run-of-the-mill maintenance into the mix? Well, you see where this is going, right? Marketplace's Elizabeth Trovall can, too.
2: It's not like U.S. refiners want to shut down parts of their refineries. They are raking in high margins right now for every barrel they make.
3: You're going to do everything you can to keep that refinery running.
2: Tom Tsang is with Texas Christian University.
3: We're not talking Band-Aids. You're going to do the required maintenance at a minimum.
2: Across the U.S., companies have been running their refineries to make as much gasoline, diesel, and jet fuel as possible. Tsang says at some point, their equipment will need some work.
3: You can't be running 97% continually for months and not have something break.
2: These maintenance shutdowns for refineries are called turnarounds. And anytime U.S. refiners go offline this fall for turnarounds, will lower what they can produce. Gulf oil analyst Tom Kloza says that's happening as we're getting into harvest season for farmers,
4: which sees a boost in diesel use. And then there's the heating season. And God only knows, we hope we don't have a cold winter in the U.S. Northeast or in Europe this year, because we don't have the hydrocarbons to sort of have the wherewithal to pay for it.
2: Joe DeLora with Rabobank is also concerned about where that leaves the market for diesel this fall.
5: Well, I just have nothing positive to say other than that diesel prices are going to go up and diesel inventories are likely to continue dropping. And this is a global problem.
2: He says demand for diesel is less elastic than demand for gasoline. You can't just stop using it.
5: If you stop using it, it means you're not doing the thing, right? It means you're not literally harvesting crops, right? Or you're not shipping things. And so companies will usually tend to just continue to use it, and they'll just pay up for it and try to pass the cost along to the consumer.
2: He says as diesel prices climb even higher, we'll see inflationary hits about 2 months after. I'm Elizabeth Trovall for Marketplace.

0: We are technically a bit past the dog days of summer. Early July through mid-August is when they run, so says the Old Farmer's Almanac. It's an astronomical thing, it turns out, that happens to align with the hottest, humidest, sometimes grossest days of the year, before global warming, I suppose. But I digress, because while, yes, the thermostat is still registering in the 80s and 90s in much of the country, we are here to talk to you right now about snow. Your thoughts might not have turned to winter, but you know whose have? Ski resorts. Marketplace's Caitlin Tan has our story of how some of those resorts are putting snow in the bank.
1: If you visit the cross-country ski area in Utah's Wasatch Mountains about now, you'd see lots of dry grass and sagebrush. You could hike the trails or hop on your mountain bike, and you might also catch a glimpse of a football field-sized mound.
2: We now pull, you come here and you go that way, and we pull it here.
1: Listening to a video from Soldier Hollow Nordic Center back in March. The mound is covered in mats, blankets, and tarps. And what's underneath? Snow.
2: And now comes the mats.
1: The snow storage technology is from Finland. The insulated snow pile sits through the scorching summer heat and somehow mostly survives. I recently called up Soldier Hollow's manager, Luke Bodensteiner, to check on the pile. It was 85 degrees that day.
3: I'm looking at it right now. It's still there. It's still, close to 25 feet deep, to be honest.
1: A few months from now, the cover

0: will come off and the giant snowbank will be spread out with a snow groomer.
1: I think we'll probably be able to open about 2 weeks earlier than we normally have.
0: For a ski resort, opening early can be the difference between prosperity and just eking along. It'll be pretty limited terrain, but skiers will be skiing. Last year, Soldier Hollow opened 2 weeks late because snow was nowhere to be found. And that's not something Bodensteiner is willing to risk in the future.
1: We are preparing to host the Olympics and Paralympics in 2034.
0: Cross-country skiing, biathlon, and the Nordic combined. Hard to do a global winter sports competition without something to compete on.
1: And snow storage will almost certainly figure into our preparations for that event. Just to guarantee that, you know, we can produce the Olympics in sort of any kind of weather, right?
0: Stored snow is like an insurance policy. Quite a few ski resorts in Europe are already doing it, but it's still catching on in the States.
2: All of our guests in the summer don't know what it is. And when we tell them it's snow under there, they don't believe us.
0: That's Nate Shake. He's the mountain operator at Bogus Basin, a downhill ski resort near Boise, Idaho. And they've stored snow the last two summers. When it's 100 plus degrees, his crew turns anxious.
2: Everybody, you know, we all watch the pile. Is it getting smaller? I think it's getting smaller.
0: A little, but not much. They invested $120,000 in insulation materials. And Shake says it's worth it to have the guarantee of even a little snow.
2: I mean, you can get open, you can get your lift spinning, you can start selling lift tickets.
0: Shake says Bogus Basin rakes in about 30% of its annual profits during the winter holidays. And last year, it would have missed out. There wasn't any snow, and it was too warm for the man-made kind. But the big pile from the previous winter bought them time.
2: We were able to open one of our conveyor lifts and have a train park and a skiing lane on the stored snow.
0: And if lift tickets are selling, people are likely spending money in town. That's something Paul Bierman is seeing in northern Vermont. He's an environmental scientist at the University of Vermont, and he says snow storage has helped revive the local Nordic ski area.
3: It's allowed general stores to thrive. It's allowed Airbnbs to thrive. It's allowed cabins and lodging to come back that had closed because there weren't enough clientele.
0: The resort now stores snow in a pond basin covered in wood chips, a technique Bierman helped with.
3: It just gives them the ability to function through an increasingly erratic and warming climate in Vermont.
0: But Bierman calls snow storage a band-aid for ski resorts.
3: At some point, the winters are going to get warm enough that that snow you spread in November is not going to stick around. It's going to melt.
0: He says figuring out how to slow or stop warming winters is the only foolproof business plan for guaranteeing skiing. I'm Caitlin Tan for Marketplace.

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1: This final note on the way out today, in which artificial intelligence ain't all that. The U.S. division of Ernst & Young, the big accountancy and consulting company, is putting $100 million in employee rewards and incentives on the line. This is the quote from the Wall Street Journal, which had the story. They want to recognize people who show skills like adaptability and innovation and judgment, as well as experimentation with AI. I'm pleased to be able to report that there is hope for humanity yet, gang. Amir Babawi, Caitlin Esch, John Gordon Noyakar, Steve Mullis, and Stephanie Seek are the Marketplace editing staff. Kelly Silvera is the news director. And I'm Kai Rizdahl. We will see you tomorrow, everybody. This is APM.
2: This is GBH 89.7. Good evening. I'm Soraya Wintersmith. The family of 19-year-old Frankie Wright Jr. says he died trying to rescue his girlfriend at Forest Hill Station Saturday. T officials say the woman fell onto the tracks and Wright was electrocuted by the third rail while trying to help her. His family is calling for better safety at T stations. The girlfriend remains in critical condition, according to the Suffolk County District Attorney's Office. It's International Overdose Awareness Day, and Massachusetts is remembering residents who have died from drug overdoses. GBH's Amanda Keene was on Boston Common, where 20,000 purple flags have been planted to mourn those who've lost their lives.
3: A crowd of more than 100 people dressed in purple looked out on a sea of flags representing parents, children, siblings, and friends. Some of them shared their stories of both recovery and of heartbreak. Worcester State Rep. Kate Donahue says that even with a loving family and resources at his disposal, her son died of an overdose in 2018.
4: Yet, you know, with all that support, he still lost his life alone on the streets of Quincy.
3: Despite stories like Donahue's, recent data suggests there's reason for hope. Last year, Massachusetts had fewer than 1,000 opioid overdose deaths for the first time in more than a decade. Amanda Keene, GBH News.
2: Barnstable County is working on updating its 14-year-old wildfire management plan. Cape Cod has more than 100 wildfires each year, which are usually less than a quarter acre. That's according to Russell Norton of the Cape Cod Cooperative Extension.
5: We don't see a lot here on Cape Cod because of the suppression, but there's a huge amount of risk. This is a flammable area, and the potential for a damaging wildfire is out there.
2: Norton says the plan, which is expected to be complete next year, is being supported by a federal grant. Like much of Massachusetts, Cape Cod has been dealing with significant drought conditions over the past 2 years. Partly cloudy overnight, lows in the 60s, lots of rain tomorrow with highs in the 60s. We're looking at cloudy skies on Wednesday with highs around 70, mostly cloudy and humid, couple of thunderstorms Thursday with highs in the 70s, then a nice sunny day on Friday with highs in the 70s. It's 70 degrees right now in Boston. 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
10: Good evening, I'm Amna Nawaz.
11: And I'm Jeff Bennett. On the NewsHour tonight, Meta agrees to a multi-billion dollar settlement over claims that its social media platforms are harming children.
10: how the construction and enormous energy consumption of data centers are increasingly playing into the midterm elections.
11: Survivors of the devastating Maui wildfires face persistent health struggles 3 years later.
12: People in the lower income brackets are definitely the ones who we are seeing right now and are the most affected.
10: And Martina McBride remembers her friend and fellow country music icon, Dolly Parton.

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0: Friends of the NewsHour, including the Arthur D. Collins Jr. Foundation and George D. Hanby III. Nell, Martha, and Mary Minow, in honor of the life and legacy of their parents, Newton and Josephine Baskin Minow, and Julie and Robin Powell, through Fidelity Charitable. And with the ongoing support of these institutions. 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Thank you.
2: Welcome to the NewsHour. Social media giant Meta has agreed to pay up to $17 billion in a settlement, putting to rest a trial where dozens of states accused the company of deliberately endangering children through their platforms.
3: The parent company of Facebook and Instagram has agreed to implement new digital guardrails for minors. The company says it will enforce a two-hour daily time limit for users under 18 years old, implement a nighttime block on the apps from midnight to 6 a.m., mute notifications and restrict usage during school hours. They're also asking other social platforms to do the same.
4: The framework we've negotiated will empower parents to easily manage their children's access to our platforms. But this framework will only work if all our peers join us. Because teens move fluidly across dozens of apps, we need an industry-wide solution. We therefore call on our industry peers, TikTok and YouTube, to implement this new framework right away.
3: The settlement signals a turning point for the social media industry, but Meta still faces multiple lawsuits from school districts and individuals. We're joined now by Colorado Attorney General Phil Weiser. Welcome to the NewsHour. Thanks for being with us.
5: Great to be with you, Jeff.
3: So Colorado is one of the principal states that brought this suit, and you accused Meta of knowingly designing products that hooked children and that put profits ahead of their well-being. You finally got Meta to trial. Why settle now rather than let a jury decide whether Meta broke the law?
5: We obtained the type of protections, and you outlined them very well, protecting kids' ability to concentrate in school, limiting total time on the platform, removing harmful features like what's happening right now. And it's not going to wait for years in appeal. So given that this case was always about protecting kids and getting these protections in place, we took this remedy as the best way to protect kids.
3: Do two-hour time limits, mandatory breaks, nighttime restrictions, does that address the underlying design? Or are you simply putting guardrails around a product that remains addictive?
5: Our goal is to address the features that feed addictive behavior. Having productive pauses, something that is built into this, having a cap on total time, not having notification alerts, getting people to go back on the platform, all that is going to make a difference. I recognize that we've got a major challenge because this is a crisis of youth mental health that's been fueled by social media use, where kids have been often going down dark holes, getting dangerous content. This is the first step to address that crisis, to change behavior. And as you noted in the lead-in, we need more companies to get on board, YouTube, Snap, and TikTok, and we're going to work hard to make that happen too.
3: Well, right. Part of Meta's payment is contingent on TikTok, YouTube, Snapchat adopting similar protections. Are you trying to use this settlement to establish a new industry-wide standard? And if those companies don't follow Meta's lead, are they next?
5: They're next. We're ready to go to court against other companies too. For those who didn't believe our capacity to hold a company this big to account, take a look at what just happened. We were in this court case. By all accounts, we had Meta on the ropes. That's why they're making such meaningful concessions, and the settlement is so much greater than what we might have gotten even after litigated judgment. And if YouTube or TikTok is unwilling to come to the table and do something on the order of what we just got here, then we'll take them to trial too.
3: How do you make sure Meta actually follows through? Who is policing compliance in this instance?
5: It is essential that the requirements are enforced, and that's why we have an independent auditor who's going to be able to oversee Meta's compliance with these requirements. To the point that you noted earlier, it's very important to me as someone who's a parent who worries about kids not sleeping. I do not want any of these notification alerts or other ways to get kids awake at night not sleeping. If Meta violates that requirement, we're going to come down on them. This is not an option. It's a mandate. It's enforceable by a court. And with the aid of this independent auditor, we're going to hold them to it.
3: Meta still gets to use personalized recommendations and targeted advertising, which is the heart of its business model. How much of this settlement really changes the financial incentives that you argue helped create the problem in the first place?
5: This settlement makes meaningful progress to protect kids on many fronts. Let me mention one I haven't talked about yet. Because of the opportunity to get kids hooked at a young age, Meta marketed to kids under 13, signed them up and kept them, even knowing that they had 12-year-olds, 11-year-olds, 10-year-olds on the platform. That was part of a strategy fueled by a decision to make money and to put profits over kids' health. We're changing all that. We're forcing them to use age assurance to not allow young kids access to this platform. We're forcing them to have time limits to stop the amount of time that could be hours and hours and hours. It's going to eat into their profits. It's going to hurt their business model because we're putting kids' safety first.
3: You've compared this fight to big tobacco. That settlement fundamentally changed an entire industry. What makes you confident this agreement will do the same for social media?
5: I want to emphasize that the case that we're talking about is a multi-state bipartisan case with essentially every single state and union. This is a statement. Among others, it's a statement to Congress. Congress needs to take what we've done here and impose it across this industry, making clear that in the United States of America, we're putting kids first. I recognize this is too late for many kids who we've lost to suicide, self-harm, whose mental health is in much worse condition because of social media. I'm committed to doing everything we can going forward to fight for our kids' future. And this step promises just the sort of change we saw with tobacco, which can include widespread relief across the industry and congressional legislation. This is the start of how we start protecting our kids.
3: Colorado Attorney General Phil Weiser, thank you for joining us this evening.
5: Thanks for the time.

0: And we start the day's other headlines. In a border area of Nepal and Tibet, where flash floods have left a trail of death and destruction. Authorities say at least 160 people have died. Hundreds more are still missing. A warning, some footage in this report may be disturbing.
1: It came without warning. The silence of this security footage belies the panic at a border crossing between Nepal and China's Tibet region. Dozens of people running for their lives before a towering wall of mud and water barrels through, swallowing nearly everything in its path. The torrent tossed buses aside like toys and swept away buildings and parking structures.
2: Chinese President Xi Jinping has ordered all-out efforts to search for and rescue people who are missing.
1: The full toll is unknown. Chinese state media reported significant casualties with hundreds of people still unaccounted for. The flash floods tore through the steep Himalayan valleys along the border between China and Nepal, with floodwaters surging south toward the Kathmandu region. Satellite images reveal the scale of the destruction, entire stretches of the landscape transformed. Scientists studying the disaster say it may have started when a massive chunk of ice snapped off a glacier high in the Himalayas, unleashing a devastating cascade into the valley below. Eyewitness footage captured the torrent slamming into Nepal's Nuwakot district with terrifying force. Some residents say they escaped with only minutes to spare.
3: When I reached the bazaar in half an hour, the flood came and damaged all of the market. People were preparing to go to the office then. How many people are missing or dead? We don't know.
1: From above, the scale of destruction came into sharper focus. Buildings buried beneath a vast new landscape of mud and debris. As crews searched the wreckage, families waited desperately for word about missing loved ones. Nepalese authorities say hundreds of foreign nationals are among the missing, including dozens of Americans. But amid the destruction, remarkable rescues, including this man pulled to safety. Others caked in mud, rushed by rescuers to nearby hospitals. And some survivors linked arms as they made their way to safety, trudging through waist-deep mud.
0: And tonight, the U.S. State Department says it's aware of Americans affected by the flooding and is working with local authorities to assist them, adding that the U.S. stands ready to provide assistance to Nepal. Also today, more legal confusion over mail-in voting, with the first ballots for the upcoming midterm set to go out as early as next week. This morning, more than two dozen Democratic-controlled states filed a new lawsuit against the U.S. Postal Service challenging President Trump's executive order on mail-in voting. The original case was deemed premature by the U.S. Supreme Court earlier this week because the Postal Service rule had not been finalized. That decision led a federal judge in a separate case today to lift a block on the president's order. Legal challenges are likely to continue, but the USPS can, for now, continue with its final rule that says it can only deliver ballots to voters on an approved list of eligible voters. President Trump is celebrating the primary wins of candidates he backed in South Carolina and Oklahoma. That includes Darlene Graham, the sister of the late Senator Lindsey Graham, who thanked the president for his support.
4: Our victory would not have been possible without you, and we are truly grateful. South Carolina is truly Trump country.
0: Graham, a political novice, was tapped to serve out the rest of her brother's term after he died last month. She is seeking a full term of her own in November's election. And in Oklahoma, Mr. Trump's preferred candidate, Tulsa businessman Mike Mazie, narrowly won the Republican nomination for governor. Turning now to the Middle East, Iran says it would bar all military vessels from passing through the Strait of Hormuz as part of a potential agreement with Oman to reopen the waterway. The proposed agreement would last 30 to 60 days while the two countries work toward a permanent deal. In a radio interview today, President Trump said the waterway has been cleared of mines and is, quote, a very functioning strait. But Iran's deputy foreign minister disputed the president's account.
5: They've cleared the mines, then why aren't vessels passing through the strait? This is nothing more than a claim. Look, the Strait of Hormuz is unsafe for the passage of commercial vessels. No one, other than the Islamic Republic of Iran, knows the locations of these mines precisely.
0: Meantime, President Trump submitted a proposed nuclear agreement with Saudi Arabia for congressional review. Under that agreement, the U.S. would develop and support the country's nuclear program for 30 years. But the president says Saudi Arabia must normalize relations with Israel before the deal can be finalized. The FDA approved a landmark new drug today for pancreatic cancer that can extend survival times for patients with the disease, which is one of the deadliest forms of cancer. The daily pill will be marketed under the brand name Rezonq. It works by blocking a protein that fuels tumor growth. Researchers found that it roughly doubled life expectancy when compared to chemotherapy from nearly 7 months to more than 13 months and comes with fewer severe side effects. Revolution Medicines, which makes the drug, says it'll have a sticker price of nearly $40,000 a month, but says much of that would be covered by insurance. On Wall Street today, stocks ended a touch lower after some underwhelming U.S. economic data. The Dow Jones Industrial Average slipped about 100 points. The NASDAQ fell about 20 points. The S&P 500 ended virtually unchanged. And star of stage and screen, Tim Curry, has died.
6: Come up to the lab and see what's on the slab. I see you shiver with anticipation.
0: The British-born actor rocketed to fame in the mid-70s as a cross-dressing mad scientist in the Rocky Horror Picture Show. Curry had originated the iconic role of Dr. Frankenfurter on London's West End before taking it to Broadway and then to the cult classic film. With his sense of humor, expressive face, and unmistakable voice, Curry brought a mischievous energy to roles in films like Annie, Clue, and Home Alone 2, among many others. Curry suffered a stroke more than a decade ago that left him confined to a wheelchair, and he died yesterday at his home in Los Angeles. Tim Curry was 80 years old. Still to come on the News Hour, the custody fight that's erupted after a surrogate refused to get an abortion. How first responders in one of the nation's hottest cities are fighting heat-related illnesses with bags of ice. High beef prices pressure the White House to reconsider its tariff policy. And country star Martina McBride remembers the legendary Dolly Parton.
7: This is the PBS NewsHour from the David M. Rubenstein Studio at WETA in Washington, headquarters of PBS News.
8: While there are many issues dividing voters this midterm season, one seems to be uniting them: opposition to AI data centers. Candidates who've taken notice are racing to shape policy around these centers, which could be a defining issue in some races. Lisa Desjardins has more.
9: It is national. From Minnesota,
10: we're afraid for our lives,
9: to Virginia, voters are concerned.
11: We do not want a data center in this county.
9: And some, like here in New Jersey, outraged.
12: You can either end this project, resign effective immediately, or we will take legal action to protect the children, nature, and everything that you are destroying.
9: This anger is over massive humming buildings, AI data centers. Local critics say these industrial facilities, which house fields of artificial intelligence computers, are loud, decrease property value, and suction off energy and water, harming the environment and raising utility bills. Polling shows opposition rising fast. At 49% in an Annenberg poll earlier this year, this summer that shot to 61%. Those running for political office, especially Democrats, are galvanizing the issue.
13: Big companies have come before, take what they wanted, and left us with their mess to clean up. Now it's data centers.
14: Billionaires want to turn this whole field into a massive data center.
15: John Husted spent years aggressively recruiting data centers to the state.
9: A recent Washington Post analysis found that candidates in at least 45 states have mentioned AI on their campaign websites, and data centers account for the largest share of AI policies discussed by far.
16: Data center production and energy use in Texas is skyrocketing to meet AI's needs.
9: In the Texas race for governor, Democratic candidate Gina Hinojosa has made the centers a central issue, attacking her opponent, Republican incumbent governor Greg Abbott.
17: He is backpedaling on the data center issues, and people see it for exactly what it is. It is an election time political ploy.
9: Abbott last year declared his state would be the global center for Google AI data centers. But he's since changed his tune. Earlier this month, he made Texas the second state in the country to put a pause on data center construction.
18: And so they had not been working in collaboration with the state. They had not been working in collaboration with local governments. And so they basically dug their own grave.
9: In Pennsylvania, Democratic incumbent governor Josh Shapiro has also changed his views.
19: You don't want these irresponsible, burdensome, reckless AI data centers in your community. And I want you to know, I hear you.
9: Someone still bullish on the centers? President Trump.
20: And I can say, if I were the mayor of a town or the governor of a state, and I had a chance to get a big plant in, an AI plant or a data center, I would absolutely want it, because the jobs are enormous and the money paid, the taxes paid, are just enormous.
9: Evidence shows that data centers do create local jobs, but fewer than industry advocates claim. In Florida,
21: you don't need a year-long moratorium.
9: Republican Congressman Byron Donalds, who's running for governor, is in line with the president, saying the economic benefits can be enjoyed while lawmakers figure out how to address voter concerns. But as lawmakers try to connect, voters are the ones moving at high speed.
22: Joining me to help us understand this surge of opposition around data centers and what it might mean on the ballot is Clara Entz Morse, one of the Washington Post reporters leading that analysis earlier this month. Thank you for joining us. Based on what you reviewed, what are the concerns really animating voters and now candidates?
23: I think there are a couple main issues that voters are concerned about when it comes to data centers. The first and the biggest one is environmental concerns, right? So concerns about water quality, about pollution, about land use. And there are also a lot of questions about energy prices, right? Some people saw their bill skyrocket when a data center went up near them. And we've seen that those are the sorts of policies and regulations that politicians are proposing to sort of regulate data centers.
22: But President Trump says, what about the jobs? He says there are jobs involved with these data centers. And that is something we heard more a year ago, perhaps, than now. How has that changed the economic argument?
23: Data centers have seen this, you know, almost historic drop in popularity over the past year, right? I think one of the things that's happened is that people have just seen so many of these data centers go up in their communities. Obviously, artificial intelligence has also come a long way in the past year as a technology. And what we've seen is that as voters find it less and less palatable, politicians are responding and proposing new regulations, and in some cases, total moratoriums on data centers or on AI development.
22: Is there a difference between how Republicans and Democrats are handling this? We're seeing members of both parties kind of increasingly push back, but is there a difference?
23: Definitely. One of the most interesting things to me about the AI policy debate is that it hasn't quite developed a Republican Party line and a Democratic Party line yet. So unlike an issue like abortion or immigration, you can't really predict someone's stance based on how liberal or conservative they are. But there are definitely differences at a partisan level. Republicans, for instance, really tend to focus on the national security implications of AI. Things like, you know, we need to beat China in the AI race. We need to be first in the world. Democrats, in general, are much more negative on AI. They're much more likely to talk about it on their campaign websites and to be down on things like AI slop. And they also have led the push to sort of regulate or even ban data centers.
22: This is fascinating. Something else that rare that has happened in this debate is a letter came out from the National Republican Senatorial Committee right there. And they wrote that this issue has become a sleeper issue for the entire election cycle. And they blamed high tech, saying campaigns or party committees cannot fix the toxic brand of an entire segment of the economy. Clearly trying to say our candidates aren't to blame. It's big tech that has to change the messaging. But Republicans are on defense in two big data centers, a few places, but especially two big data center states, Ohio and Texas.
23: Yes.
22: How is this issue playing out in those very big Senate races there?
23: I mean, I think what we've seen is that Democrats have seized upon the issue as a target of attack. Candidates like Greg Abbott have been targeted with ads specifically blaming them for increased data center construction in the state of Texas. The same has happened in the Ohio Senate race. And then Republicans feel like they need to respond. They need to propose policies halting or banning data centers or proposing new regulations. And now my colleague Jeremy Merrill just found that Republicans have finally flipped over to being more negative than positive about data centers, following the Democrats and doing
22: the
23: same.
22: Just in the last few weeks?
23: Just in the last few weeks, correct.
22: Oh, that's interesting. I know the Michigan Senate race is an example of that. Also in Michigan, I think there's a congressional race, Michigan 7, where data centers have been a big issue.
23: Yes.
22: Is there time for Republicans to catch up? Or is it, if they were positive a year ago, is it too late to change their message?
23: I mean, I think everybody's been changing their message. We've seen this with even Democrats like Illinois Governor J.B. Pritzker, right, who said very positive things about data centers in the past and now has changed his tune. Everybody is responding to this voter sentiment that they don't want data centers in their communities and trying to figure out how to message on it, including, by the way, the AI PACs and political committees that have spent so much money to back their preferred candidates.
22: Clara Ensmore, thank you so much for this great analysis and reporting.
23: Thank you.

0: This week, a Texas court heard arguments in a legal fight between a California couple and their surrogate over a newborn with a serious heart condition. The case has drawn the attention of anti-abortion rights activists pushing for new restrictions on surrogacy. For more, I'm joined by Shefali Luthra. She's a reproductive health reporter for the 19th News. Welcome. Thanks for being here.
1: Thanks for having me.
0: So this case involves a California couple, Nosheen Gilkar and Omar Ahmed. They struggled to conceive on their own, and it involves their surrogate, a woman named McKenna West, who's a nurse from Alaska. How did this case end up in court?
1: So about halfway through the pregnancy, the couple received a diagnosis that the at that point, fetus had this anomaly that you mentioned, HLHS. It's one of these more complicated diagnoses. It's what we call a gray diagnosis, where there's no guarantee that the child will die, no guarantee the child will live, but best case scenario, you will require a lot of medical care and have a very difficult life. At this point, the couple has acknowledged that they asked about an abortion. And what they say is initially the surrogate said yes, and then she changed her mind and cut off contact with them. What she testified yesterday is that at this point, she got connected with an anti-abortion group. They got her in touch with lawyers. They flew her to Texas, which is where she is now. They are keeping her up there. They are covering her legal fees. And in Texas, abortion is not allowed. The state attorney general also got involved. She did not terminate the pregnancy. She instead gave birth. The baby is now there, has received surgery, and the ongoing legal fight is essentially over who has custody of this child and who will get to make legal decisions for his health.
0: So this legal fight is unfolding. There was a California court that previously ruled in June that this couple, the biological parents, are the parents, that they have custody. Ms. West is seeking to reverse that, to gain custody of this baby boy. There was a very dramatic, emotional hearing around this yesterday. What happened?
1: In this hearing, the biological parents talked about the lengths to which they have gone to try and have a child. And it's quite devastating what they've experienced. They went through 8 rounds of IVF. They could not successfully get pregnant. She then had a hysterectomy, and at this point they got a surrogate. And that is how they got in touch with McKenna West. The other really, I think, pivotal thing about this hearing was that the lawyers for McKenna West repeatedly tried to suggest that the parents could not be trusted to make healthcare decisions for this child because they had sought an abortion at one point. And the parents made very clear they wanted this child. They worked very, very hard to have a child, and they love this child, and they do intend to do whatever they can to keep him alive. But the real core of this dispute over who has this baby's best interests at heart really led to a very emotional and very tense hearing between these two parties.
0: I mean, one of the reasons we're talking about it now, because it's gained national attention, is because a lot of these, as you mentioned, anti-abortion rights groups have intervened, have jumped in to support McKenna West. Why has this surrogacy case drawn their attention in this way?
1: It's a natural way in to discuss surrogacy for them because it is about abortion on some level, right? There's this dispute over the possibility of terminating the pregnancy. But there is also a broader conversation happening in the anti-abortion movement about fertility treatments such as IVF and surrogacy. And many abortion opponents oppose surrogacy very strongly. They would love to see it banned. And many I've spoken to have said that they are hoping this case, by putting attention on surrogacy, can give them ammunition to get some kind of ban on the practice enacted in Texas next year.
0: The case is still unfolding, but what could be the implications here? Could they be broader than surrogacy into other fertility treatments, IVF and egg freezing, for example?
1: Absolutely. And really, no matter how we get a ruling on this case, the attention it has put on surrogacy, opening the door to these kinds of restrictions, really does in some ways lay the groundwork possibly for restrictions on IVF as well. A lot of the arguments that you hear against surrogacy, what we hear from abortion opponents, is that it commodifies pregnancy, isn't really natural, is how they describe it in terms of who the parents of a child are. Are arguments also that they make about IVF? And so I think realistically, if we see this case lead to restrictions, it's a starting point to a conversation about who is able to access IVF and where it is legal and for whom.
0: You know, the case is going to unfold. You'll continue to follow it, and we'll follow your reporting. Shefali Luthra of the 19th News, thank you for being here.
1: Thanks again.
2: Across the South, another punishing stretch of extreme heat is taking hold. In Phoenix, temperatures were expected to reach 115 degrees today. And the danger goes well beyond discomfort. Extreme heat kills more Americans than any other weather-related hazard.
0: In Phoenix, heat kills more people than homicides each year. So the city is turning to an unlikely lifesaver, bags of ice. And the fire department is creating a new model in the battle against heat stroke. Special correspondent Ben Tracy of Climate Central shows how this low-tech approach is saving lives. Part of our series, Tipping Point.
3: What are we heading to right now?
4: So right now we're going to a 50s female outside of a dollar store.
5: Phoenix firefighter Colin Kennedy always knows one number.
4: It's 105, 106 degrees. The pavement is hot.
5: They find a woman having a stroke on a hot sidewalk. If her temperature hit 104 degrees, they would put her inside one of these blue bags and fill it with ice water. Firefighters demonstrated what is now their standard heat stroke protocol to quickly cool a person down on their way to the ER.
6: We have a bag and we have ice and we're saving lives with it.
5: Captain Dave Kirk says cold water immersion began with the military. With climate change driving longer, hotter heat waves, Phoenix faces 39 more hot summer days compared to 1970. And Climate Central found that dangerous multi-day heat streaks are increasing nationwide. Old ways of treating heat stroke no longer cut it.
6: Putting ice packs around the, you know, in the neck area, the groin area, and then giving cold IV fluids.
3: How much more effective is this approach of putting somebody in this bag of ice?
6: It's night and day.
5: It can cool patients up to 3 to 5 times faster, critical to avoiding brain damage and organ failure. Here in America's hottest city, where firefighters train in the searing sun, every fire station now has something you'd find at a gas station.
4: We've got 8 bags at 7 pounds each inside essentially a large trash bag right now. And this bag is going to come out and it's going to come with us on the call. So right now we've been dispatched to a person down at a bus stop, unconscious person.
5: Just this summer, they have used the rapid cooling bags more than 220 times. They also stockpile ice at popular trailheads to cool overheated hikers like this one on the spot.
4: We're seeing people go from 108, 109, 110 core body temperature to 101 or 100 degrees even by the time they arrive at the hospital.
7: Sir, can you tell me your name?
5: At this Phoenix hospital, Dr. Jeff Comp has been training his team on the protocol for a few years.
3: Why is putting somebody basically in ice water more effective?
8: Because it's fast. The thermal conductivity of water is so much faster than air. Zip them up.
5: He says cooling patients before the ER is a game changer.
8: If we're able to decrease the amount of time that the patient is impacted by that higher temperature, it's going to be better. By doing this, we're decreasing mortality. We're saving people's lives.
5: A new weapon in the Cold War on heat. For the PBS NewsHour, I'm Ben Tracy with Climate Central.
2: Backlash is mounting over President Trump's plan to temporarily pause tariffs on at least 300,000 metric tons of imported ground beef. The announcement, ahead of the midterm elections, has drawn sharp criticism from both ranchers and Republican politicians who say the cheap imports will undercut struggling American producers and weaken the industry in the long term. The president says the move is aimed at providing relief to Americans struggling with higher grocery prices.
9: Well, we want to get the beef prices down, so we'll get them down a little bit. And that's what people want, that's what the voters want, and that's what I want.
2: For a perspective from inside the industry, we're joined now by Walter Schweitzer. He is the president of the Montana Farmers Union and raises Black Angus cattle near Geyser, Montana. Thanks for being with us.
10: Yeah, thank you for inviting me.
2: Of course. So President Trump announced this plan saying he has a commitment to sell imported beef at 25% below current market prices. The details so far have been scarce. What do you know about how this plan would work and where this beef is coming from?
10: I know nothing more than anyone because we haven't seen the plan. We haven't seen anything in writing. All we can do is guess. And what I do know is 300,000 ton of additional beef into our marketplace is really only increased by 2 to 3% over the total beef supply that we have. And without mandatory country of origin labeling, the price of burger won't change. What will happen is that these multinational packers will import this beef from their packing plants in Mexico, Brazil, other countries, and they'll send it straight to the burger plants here in the United States, mix it in, put a USDA inspected label, and sell it at US beef prices.
2: So looking at the numbers, ground beef prices have risen nearly 75% since 2021, while the US cattle herd is now the smallest it's been in 75 years. So what's driving both sides of that equation? You've got higher prices and fewer cattle.
10: Well, first off, demand. The consumers want to eat beef. They know it's a healthy product and they like the taste. I don't blame them. I like to eat beef too. But more importantly, we don't have a shortage of beef in our supply chain. We actually have more beef in our supply chain than we did 5 years ago. Almost 30% of our total beef supply is imported. But no one knows this because we don't have country of origin labeling. You know, we could actually lower the price of beef here with this 300,000 metric ton if we required mandatory country of origin labeling, because then the packers, when they bring it to the grocery stores, would have a Mexican label on it or a Brazilian label, and the consumer would be able to pay less for that Mexican burger or that Brazilian burger. And you know, as a cattle producer, I'm not afraid to compete against these other countries as long as we're doing it on a fair playing field with an honest label and total transparency.
2: Well, say more about that, because earlier this month, the USDA recalled nearly 30,000 pounds of raw beef imported from Argentina. So I would imagine there are legitimate food safety and quality concerns with increasing these beef imports.
10: There absolutely is. And you know, these countries, they don't raise their beef to the same standard as we do here in the United States. In fact, when the Olympics were held in Mexico and Brazil, the Olympic Committee warned the athletes to not eat the local beef because they could potentially fail the drug tests.
2: I want to play for you something that the Agriculture Secretary, Brooke Rollins, said yesterday. Take a listen to this.
7: There's a lot of ground beef that's sitting in other countries that would potentially help serve Americans, especially lower income Americans who really lean into the lean ground beef. And so this is a very short term fix from the president's perspective that he believed necessary to get lower cost beef onto American plates.
2: So the administration says this is a short term fix. You bring in cheaper beef, you increase the supply, you bring down prices. Why doesn't that argument hold up?
10: We don't have country of origin labeling. So the only beneficiary of that is going to be these multinational packers. They'll be able to bring in that cheaper burger and put it in a package and sell it as U.S. beef, misleading the consumers thinking that they're buying high quality beef from here in the United States. This would work if we had country of origin labeling and the packers were forced to put a truthful label on those packages so that the consumers would know they're buying Brazilian beef or Mexican beef.
2: Is the administration resistant to that?
10: Well, they haven't done it yet. And all it would take is an executive order from the administration and we'd have mandatory cool tomorrow.
2: Bottom line, how difficult is it to make a living as a rancher right now? And what would actually make a meaningful difference for producers and consumers alike?
10: Well, having certainty in the marketplace, to have a fair playing field. You know, right now, these big four packers, they can take advantage of both the consumers and the producers, and they do it. And if we just would enforce the antitrust laws that are on the books, we would enforce the Packers Stockyard Act, keeping these big four packers honest, we could bring prices down overnight. But as long as we allow them to price gouge consumers and take advantage of producers, we're not going to see much change in the marketplace.
2: As all of this is unfolding, the president is escalating his trade fight with Canada, a major market for American beef. And the other top buyers of American beef, South Korea, Japan, and Mexico, they're all facing tariff disputes with this administration as well. What does that mean for you as a rancher?
10: Well, you know, for the last few years, Montana has been shipping a lot of our calves north of the border into Canada. And what's been happening is Canada finishes those calves, slaughter those calves, puts them in a box, and ships them to the markets that we lost because of these tariffs. And now adding 50% to the goods that we try to ship to Canada today means we've lost that market too.
2: Walter Schweitzer, president of the Montana Farmers Union, thank you for sharing your insights with us.
10: Thank you.
0: Just over 3 years ago, the deadliest U.S. wildfires in more than a century devastated the Hawaiian island of Maui. New research suggests the toll of the disaster may be far greater than the lives lost and property burned. Stephanie Tsai reports on a landmark study aiming to track how the wildfires have continued to affect survivors' health long after the flames are gone.
11: 4 days a week, this Lahaina food bank opens its doors to survivors of the Maui wildfires.
12: The houses in front of us are burning already.
11: For many, like Mario Acosta, the memories of August 7th, 2023 are still fresh.
13: Can I take a ride from you? I'm sorry, take a ride. Thank you.
11: A video taken by a stranded stranger he and his wife picked up as they were trying to escape the inferno captured that harrowing day.
12: When we saw the fire beside us, where we were waiting for the traffic to move on, my wife wants to jump to the ocean. No, I told my wife, no. And then the traffic suddenly moved, and then we were able to get away a little bit from the burning buildings beside us.
11: The Acostas have lived in Lahaina for over a decade, working in hotels. The home they were renting for about $1,000 a month burned down, and they can now only afford a single room without a kitchen.
14: What have been your biggest struggle since the fire?
12: All the expenses and things like that, because it went up, all the prices went up too.
14: How are you doing, like, with your mental health at this point?
12: It's really hard because it's really was terrifying.
14: The memories of the ferocious wildfire are still raw for so many survivors, and many are still struggling with things that were hard before the wildfires, namely the cost of living on this beautiful island, which has only escalated in the last 3 years.
15: People in the lower income brackets, who are often the people who were workers in Lahaina, you know, serving tourists, are definitely the ones who we are seeing right now and are the most affected.
11: The University of Hawaii's Ruben Juarez and Alika Mauna Kea are conducting a study on the lasting impact of the disaster on survivors' physical and mental health. The Wildfire Exposure Study, known as Maui West, is one of the biggest and most diverse studies of its kind in the country's history. It shows recovery has been uneven.
15: It's housing security, food and income security, social support, and access to care. Those individuals who have these four traits are significantly better off than those who don't.
11: Beginning 6 months after the fires, they started health screenings for more than 2,000 participants, including mental health assessments and lung and cardiovascular tests.
16: I cough every day, and I'm not a cougher. And it depends on what kind of day it is. If it's windy and dry, I don't even want to be out here, but I am breathing it in.
11: Initially, more than 40% of survivors, like Maui resident Nancy Garnett, reported experiencing respiratory issues weekly. Now, 3 years after the fires, one in five adults continue to have below expected lung function. Those participating in the study are also tested for exposure to heavy metals like arsenic and lead, which can be released in urban fires and may pose health risks. It's a concern expressed by many in Lahaina.
17: It took me about, I would say, maybe 3-4 weeks to go through the rubble.
11: Native Hawaiian historian Kiamoku Kapu ran a cultural center which was destroyed in the fires. For weeks, he searched through the site to salvage precious objects and artifacts.
17: Not knowing at the time that, you know, you get toxins you gotta worry about, you get asbestos, you get arsenic, you get all this lead paint and all that. You could actually smell the stench in the air.
11: State health officials say the burn zone has been safe for residents since the fire's debris and ash were removed in September 2024.
18: It was a really difficult night. We cried and just watched the town burn from the beach.
11: The study has also highlighted the fire's mental health toll on victims, like Krista Woodward, an artist based in Lahaina. Her home of 26 years burned down with the town. The studio where she worked on her glass art was also reduced to rubble.
18: It's definitely hit a nerve to look there every time I come.
11: And 3 years later, she's struggling to rebuild. Her new house was less than halfway done when she says a contractor ran away with her money.
19: I was experiencing this heaviness, like I was moving underwater. I was easily overwhelmed, and my focus, it wasn't like it was before.
11: Woodward was diagnosed with PTSD, which puts her among the 1 in 5 survivors experiencing symptoms of the disorder, according to the study.
20: We're still not in a recovery stage. We're still in a crisis stage.
11: Christopher Knightsbridge is the study team's mental health lead and treats survivors. He found that levels of anxiety and depression are worse for those still struggling to meet their basic needs.
20: Even now in therapy, a lot of the times, the stuff we're working on isn't their underlying traumas from that horrible day. It's just like, how am I going to feed my family?
11: Those immediate needs have spurred the Maui West study to go beyond data collection and connect the community with care.
15: We not only measure, we intervene. Just to give you a very simple statistic, about 40% of individuals that we recruited into the study didn't have health insurance when they came in. 1 year later, we're able to link them to different charitable insurance programs, including Kaiser Permanente, and we're able to cut the uninsured rate by half.
11: Still, access to medical care remains a hurdle for Lahaina's health recovery. The fires destroyed medical facilities and led

0: over time I would heal.
1: Back at the food pantry for Lahaina fire survivors, this assistance is another kind of lifeline for Mario Acosta.
2: It really means a lot for us, this kind of resources.
1: But it can't address all his needs. He's still triggered during wildfire season.
2: Even only smells few smoke, it's really scary, especially on our experience when we were almost get burned alive.
1: He thinks about the neighbors that didn't make it out alive.
2: Three of them got burned in the fire. The one beside us got burned in the fire. They're gone.
1: More than 100 people perished in the fires. The losses were staggering. And so many of the Lahaina fire victims continue to live with the harm suffered that day. For the PBS NewsHour, I'm Stephanie Tsai in Lahaina, Hawaii.

0: Tributes continued to pour in today for Dolly Parton, a day after her death. According to her team, Dolly worked until the day she died, and a whole slate of projects planned well into 2027 will go on as part of her legacy. Singer-songwriter Martina McBride, named Female Vocalist of the Year 4 times by the Country Music Association, 3 times by the Academy of Country Music, joins me now to discuss what made Dolly, Dolly. Martina, welcome, and thank you for joining us.
1: Thank you for having me.
0: Let me just start by saying how sorry we are for your loss. We know you knew Dolly, you got to work with her, but what was your reaction when you first heard the news, and how are you holding up today?
1: Well, Dolly had such a big life, and, you know, I've spent all day yesterday and a lot of today just reading all the tributes and listening to her old interviews, and, you know, she left such a legacy of love and kindness and spunk and you know, on top of all of her talent, songwriting talent, singing talent, acting talent. So I think it was a life, I mean, I know it was a life well lived, and that's how I'm holding up with it.
0: We know you had a chance to perform with her on several different stages. You collaborated with her on your 2005 album, Timeless. What was it like to work with the Dolly Parton?
1: She was very professional. You know, that's the first word that comes to mind. Obviously, the words I just said, kind and talented, obviously. But she came in, she was ready to work. She worked quickly. And I just thought, wow, what a pro.
0: You shared that when she came in to sing with you on the Timeless album, you felt compelled to go back into the studio after she'd recorded to re-record your tracks. Why?
1: Oh, because she really raised the bar vocally. You know, I had a vocal that I thought was finished, and she came in and sang a harmony with me. And I thought, oh my goodness, I have to go in again and try to make it as good as what she was. And so she really pushed, you know, without saying a word. She would never have suggested that, but she just made you want to be better. You know, you really wanted to be at that level.
0: As a fellow country music artist, specifically as a fellow female country music artist, someone who built this whole business empire around her over her career, what kind of impact did she have on you and the work you wanted to do and all the others following in her footsteps?
1: Well, I think she proved that, you know, you could be a good, strong, smart businesswoman in this industry. It's not always easy, but I saw a clip today where she said she never loses her temper, but she uses her temper. And I think she just led by example. She was very, this interesting mix of super caring and giving, but also really, really strong. And when you were around her, you just got that, you got both of those things. You know, you knew that she was an amazing woman and she was strong. She stood her ground. She stood up for what she believed in. And so I think that's part of what she left for all of us is to, you know, she led by example.
0: She also had this ability to appeal to everyone, regardless of their background or their beliefs or where they were in the world. Everyone loved Dolly. What do you think it was about her that allowed people to be drawn to her in that way?
1: I feel like she

0: We had the intention that everyone deserves to be loved and accepted just the way they are. And I've heard her say that, and we're all God's creatures. And I think that she spoke, she was just honest, really. Well, two things. Her sense of humor was amazing, that she kind of, approached, everybody was kind of caught off guard by what she was going to say next. She was so smart, so smart. And she was just honest. She was authentic. And when somebody comes at you with just who they are, with no other frills or anything, she just was really Dolly all the time. And I think that's how can you fault somebody for anything? Really believe in what they're saying and what they're doing.
1: It's a tough question to answer, but is there any one memory with her that stands out to you, or a favorite song or a line of one of her songs that stays with you?
0: Yeah, I got to sing for her song "Coat of Many Colors," which is one of my favorite Dolly songs. And I sang that song as a child, with my dad's band, and my dad would accompany me on guitar, and I would sing it different functions and in church and things. And I sang "Coat of Many Colors" as a child, and I was asked to sing to honor her when and she was in the audience. And that's such a hard thing to do, but she was so hard because you want to do such a great job and you're nervous. But she was so precious and so warm and wonderful, and complimented me on the singing of the song. And it was just kind of this moment that we shared together, and it's always so great when you get to honor someone in that way.
1: Martina McBride, we can't thank you enough for making the time today to help us to honor Dolly Parton and her legacy. Thank you very much.
0: Thank you for having me.

0: And that is the NewsHour for tonight. I'm Amna Nawaz.
1: And I'm Jeff Bennett. For all of us here at the NewsHour, thanks for spending part of your evening with us.
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5: The White House touts a major oil deal with Venezuela, promising quick relief from soaring fuel prices. Energy experts say it's all smoke.
6: Here they are promising something that is literally impossible.
5: I'm Marco Werman. Also today, a reckoning in Nepal over hydropower as hundreds of workers await rescue in blocked up tunnels.
7: After all this, we have to seriously rethink about doing hydro here.
5: The Kremlin squelches political opposition with little hope for change in Russia's upcoming elections.
8: Right now, there is no clear plan for how to defeat Putin.
5: Plus, reining in AI in schools in Denmark.
9: The research evidence is clear that if we do not provide guardrails, it leads to negative consequences.
5: And Spain's smallest island tells the national government, control the hordes of tourists or set us free. That's all ahead today on The World.
10: Live from NPR News in Washington, I'm Louise Schiavone. The Trump administration says it's asking countries to voluntarily cut off business with Iran to squeeze its economy further. But the most critical country the U.S. needs to get on board, China, has already said it will not cooperate. NPR's Emily Feng explains.
11: Previous efforts dating back to the Obama administration to get China on board with unilateral American sanctions on Iran have failed. And China has said it resolutely opposes the U.S. Treasury Department's latest calls for economic pressure tactics. Richard Nephew, a former sanctions coordinator at the State Department, says China may ask for something in return when President Xi Jinping visits Washington next month.
12: My expectation is that the Chinese will say, well, listen, if you're going to grant us concessions on U.S.-China trade issues, or you're going to agree not to use export controls and then China might be interested.
11: But Chinese support is crucial because China buys most of Iran's oil. Emily Feng, NPR News, Washington.
10: Vice President J.D. Vance said there's something evil about Michigan's Democratic Senate nominee during a campaign-style event in Detroit today. Michigan Public Radio's Colin Jackson reports.
13: Vance's comments come as Republicans frame Democratic nominee Abdul El-Sayed as too extreme for supporting measures such as Medicare for All and abolishing Immigration and Customs Enforcement. Vance accused him of being too divisive.
14: This guy is a goldmine of content. But unfortunately, it's a goldmine of content of him fighting against the interests of the people in this room and fighting for the most terrible ideas and terrible policies and the craziest ideas out there.
13: El-Sayed says evil is taking away health care while starting trade wars and actual wars and, quote, dividing people for your own gain. Vance did not discuss the war with Iran or tensions with Canada. For NPR News, I'm Colin Jackson in Shelby Township, Michigan.
10: First tropical storm system to hit Texas this year is on track to make landfall sometime tomorrow afternoon. Houston Public Media's Andrew Schneider reports it could soon become Tropical Storm Edward.
15: Texas Governor Greg Abbott warned that Harris County, which surrounds Houston, should take the brunt of the rain and flooding from the storm.
16: Because of rapidly rising waters, especially in Harris County, we've seen too often vehicles being swept away. It's so incredibly important for anybody in any region of the state, but especially in Harris County, to avoid driving in to what appears to be waters on the roadway.
15: Abbott warned that this will also be a windstorm. He said people need to be careful to avoid doing anything that could cause a spark that the storm could fan into a wildfire, given previously dry conditions. I'm Andrew Schneider in Houston.
10: Wall Street, the Dow closed down 374 points. This is NPR News in Washington. The Supreme Court is allowing the Trump administration to continue with construction on a White House ballroom for now. The court majority said the National Trust for Historic Preservation likely has not suffered a concrete injury that would allow it to sue to stop the project. New research at last week's American Chemical Society meeting showcased a potentially edible cookie made out of plastic. NPR's Ari Daniel reports.
17: Microbes excel at converting raw ingredients into new materials. A team of researchers at Southern Illinois University Carbondale gave disintegrated plastic and ground up corn husks and stalks to genetically modified yeast, which processed it into a protein paste. A 3D food printer then turned the slow